Lincoln's to the United States. I view that as a big victory, Moreno said. He added Google's self-driving unit Waymo, which had been talking with Chinese automaker Geely about platforms coming from China, has committed to looking at a Detroit-based manufacturer for their future platforms. In June, Polestar said the Trump administration was forcing the electric vehicle maker to stop selling vehicles in the United States beginning for the 2027 model year. The Sweden-based company is majority owned by China's Geely. Our next business article is entitled, Arizona Gas Prices Jump Again as Costs Climb. This is written by Christian Cervantes of the Arizona Republic, part of the USA Today network. Gas prices in Arizona continued to rise for the second week in a row, as the AAA weekly fuel report suggested that instability along the Strait of Hormuz is the leading cause behind the spike at the pump. Rising crude oil prices are behind the spike at the pump, said Aldo Vasquez, spokesperson for AAA Mountain West Group. Volatility along the Strait of Hormuz and instability in the region have pushed oil prices into the $90 per barrel range and could continue driving up costs during the second half of the summer. Arizona residents have seen the spike at the pump as AAA announced on July 23rd the average price for regular gasoline in the state was up 18 cents from last week to $4.30 per gallon. This placed Arizona in seventh place for the nation's top 10 most expensive gasoline markets, according to AAA. Which cities in Arizona are feeling the pressure at the pump? As of July 23rd, the average price of regular gas in Metro Phoenix was $4.31, according to AAA. This was a 22-cent increase from last week, as it was reported that the average price per gallon of regular gas in Phoenix was $4.09. Scottsdale has also seen a 21-cent increase as of last week. AAA reported the average price per gallon of regular gas was $4.14. On July 23rd, the average price per gallon was $4.35. In Glendale, AAA reported that last week's average price per gallon of regular gas was $4.09. According to the data, there was a 21-cent increase in price, and the average price per gallon of regular gas was $4.30. Peoria's gas prices have followed a similar trend as well, as the data provided by AAA states that last week's average price for a gallon of regular gas was $4.10. According to the data from July 23rd, the average price was $4.31, marking another 21-cent increase in price. Our third and final business article is under the heading of Analysis. AI layoff claims faced with legal roadblocks. Arbitration, lack of evidence hinder cases. This is written by Daniel Weisner, who works for Reuters. A novel lawsuit claiming that Meta platforms relied on discriminatory AI tools to select employees for layoffs highlights the problems workers face in suing employers over the new technology, including proving how it was actually used. The case helps illustrate why a widely predicted wave of employment lawsuits over AI use has yet to arrive. Legal experts say workers often have little understanding of how AI systems are used in the workplace, and many have also signed away their right to sue in court, agreeing instead to resolve workplace disputes through a private process called arbitration that can keep such claims from ever being tested publicly. In a ruling last week declining to block Meta from formalizing the terminations of 26 people who sued, U.S. District Judge William Orrick identified a fundamental obstacle for plaintiffs who alleged that AI discriminated against them. They were not in the rooms where it happened. That means workers like the Meta employees who claim they were targeted for layoffs because they have disabilities or took medical or family leave often cannot muster the evidence of wrongdoing necessary to quickly secure a win in court. And they face another obstacle. Like a majority of U.S. workers, the plaintiffs are bound by an arbitration agreement, meaning they cannot band together in a class action, put their case before a jury, or push for a multi-million-dollar settlement in open court. Companies generally prefer arbitration, which they say is a faster, cheaper alternative to court, while worker advocates say it often favors employers and discourages workers from bringing claims.
The arbitration process is also confidential, so it can shield unfavorable evidence unearthed in an individual case from wider disclosure. Even if you establish that a particular system would produce discriminatory outcomes left and right, you have no way of sharing that information with other employees, says Christine Weber, co-chair of the Civil Rights and Employment Practice at plaintiff's firm Cohen, Milstein, Sellers, and Toll. Weber's firm is not involved in the Meta case. Weber and other plaintiffs' lawyers said those hurdles explain the lack of high-profile court cases involving employers' use of AI, even as it becomes routine, and why even the lawsuit against Meta seeking only temporary relief is unusual. One of the few cases to emerge over a company's workplace use of AI tools involves Workday, which is facing claims that its HR management software unlawfully filtered out applicants for jobs at other companies based on race, age, and disability. Arbitration is not an issue in that case because Workday does not have agreements with its customers' job applicants. Workday denies the allegations. The agreements signed by the Meta workers contain a common, narrow exception for seeking a court order that temporarily blocks one side from taking some irreversible action. But that exception is typically invoked in cases involving the alleged theft of trade secrets or the solicitation of clients or employees and not layoffs of at-will workers. Orrick denied the plaintiffs the temporary restraining order that would have stopped Meta from completing the layoffs. He must still decide whether to issue a preliminary injunction, a temporary but longer-lasting order that would put the workers back in their jobs until their individual arbitration cases are resolved. He said he would change his mind, or he could change his mind and grant the injunction if the plaintiffs come up with evidence regarding whether and how AI was used in an improper manner. A hearing is scheduled for August 24th, and the losing side can appeal Orrick's decision. The plaintiffs claim that in selecting jobs to cut, Meta consulted AI tools that tracked productivity and AI token usage, a measure of how much workers use AI tools, disadvantaging people who missed work because of medical conditions or to care for family members. They allege that Meta used a number of internal AI-assisted systems, including a large language model assistant known as MetaMate, an employee-trained second brain that tracked workers' communications and documents, and a productivity score drawn from scanning keystrokes, screen content, emails, and browser history, according to the lawsuit. Meta said in court filings, the statements last week in response to the lawsuit, that humans made all of the decisions concerning nearly 8,000 layoffs announced earlier this year, and has denied treating AI usage as a basis for identifying workers to terminate or to conduct performance reviews. A Meta spokesman said on July 1st that the company had no further comment. Orrick said in his decision that he was bound to take Meta at its word since the plaintiffs could not present any evidence to rebut those claims. The plaintiffs' lawyers in a joint statement last week acknowledged the hurdles they face in gathering evidence, even calling on current and former Meta employees to contact them with knowledge of how AI was used in the selection process. Meta holds virtually all the relevant information, they said. Sun Sounds of Arizona time is approaching 12 minutes past the hour. There's no more business articles, so now we're going to sports. Okay, before I read the first article in the sports section, let me tell you something. The sports section is 12 pages long. Major League Baseball, Major League Soccer, and the Women's NBA are the only Major League sports leagues in season right now. Consequently, I will not read half of page one. I will not read all of page six. I will not read all of page seven. I will not read half of page eight. I will not read half of page nine. And I will not read all of page 10. Why? It's football. Okay, here's the first article in the sports section under the heading of Diamondbacks. Deadline direction coming into focus as Diamondbacks win again. This is written by Nick Picaro of the Arizona Republic. From Washington, Tim Tawa's bunt trickled down the first baseline, unplayable, so good is it as if it had rolled it with its bare hands. Gabriel Moreno drove a fly ball to left field, delivering just the kind of at-bat the situation warranted.
And in the end, Paul Sewell pumped his fist, tapped his glove, and let out a celebratory expletive. The Diamondbacks won again, this time 3-2 over the Washington Nationals on Friday, July 24th, and they did so by getting contributions large and small from a variety of sources. In winning for the ninth time in their past 11 games and continuing their charge forward in the National League wildcard race, they have begun to shift the conversation as they approach the trade deadline. 2 weeks ago, the question was whether the Diamondbacks should buy or sell. After they improved their record to 55-49, moving to 6 games over .500 for the first time since late May, it is now not whether, but rather what, they should buy. That is, of course, barring a disastrous turn of events on this 10-game road trip, a four-city jaunt that has started with back-to-back wins. The Diamondbacks are in sole possession of the third and final wild card spot and are just 1.5 games behind the Philadelphia Phillies for the second wild card. Though their offense has begun to come to life in recent weeks, they won less thanks to their slug and more because of their hitter's situational prowess and their pitching. The Diamondbacks put down back-to-back bunts, one for a sacrifice, the other for a run-scoring single by Tawa, on a safety squeeze to help generate 2 runs in the second inning, and they got the go-ahead sacrifice fly from Gabriel Moreno to move in front in the 7th. Everybody on the roster recognizes who they are and what the team needs, Moreno said. I know we all want to do our job, and sometimes we have to go out and move the runner, and that's what we've been doing, executing those plays and scoring runs. Diamondbacks lefty Eduardo Rodriguez threw 6 innings of 2-run ball, and the bullpen worked 3 perfect innings, including the 9th from closer Paul Sewald, who bounced back from a blown save earlier in the week. Right-hander Juan Murillo worked the 7th, and Kevin Ginkle the 8th, handing off to Sewald, who got a strikeout, a flyout, and a ground ball to seal the win. The fly ball off the bat of Luis Garcia Jr. was hit hard, but it was also hit high and might have been knocked down by the wind. The Diamondbacks are looking to add before the deadline, but they will be dealing with some complicated factors. With their franchise record payroll, they are less than $10 million away from the first luxury tax threshold. They do not seem willing to blow past it, meaning some trade possibilities will not be realistic options unless their trading partner pays down the salary. With so few potential sellers, the cost to acquire talent could be higher than usual, raising the question of how much young talent the Diamondbacks are going to want to surrender to upgrade their teams. It could mean they have to focus their attention on the area of the roster, an upgrade at first base / designated hitter, or helping on the pitching staff rather than addressing multiple deficiencies. Another consideration, the club has 8 players, 3 position players, 5 pitchers, trending towards possible returns in the coming months. The Diamondbacks will want to be sure the players they acquire via trade are better than those that they already have who are on the mend. There are certainly more desirable questions for general manager Mike Hazen and his staff to consider compared to last year, when they were forced to sell as their team stumbled into the deadline. This year's team seems to be doing the opposite, though the Diamondbacks still have 2 games left against the Nationals before 3-game sets against the Pirates and the Guardians, both of which are contending clubs. So far, so good, manager Tory Lavullo said of the road trip. We've got a long way to go. Ketel Marte returns. Injury updates on Michael Soroka and Corbin Burns et al. After being scratched from the lineup a day earlier due to back stiffness, second baseman Ketel Marte was back in the Diamondbacks lineup for their series opener against the Washington Nationals on Friday, July 24th. He feels good, manager Tory Lavullo said. I had a couple-minute conversation with him. The lower back is the foundation for everybody, whether you're walking, running, or playing a baseball game. You feel a weakness there or stiff there, it's going to shut you down. In other injury news, Lavullo said a quartet of injured pitchers is progressing. Right-hander Michael Soroka is scheduled to throw 2 innings and 35 pitches in a simulated game on Saturday, July 25th. That would be today. Right-hander Justin Martinez threw a 2nd live batting practice session earlier this week and likely will pitch next week in a game in the Bridge League, which is a setting for young minor league players to play complex-level games.
Right-hander Corbin Burns was thrown out to 90 feet, Lovullo said, adding that his next step is to throw a flat ground session. Right-hander Zach Gallen received clearance following a consultation with orthopedic surgeon Dr. Neil L. Atrache to begin his throwing program. He threw out to 75 feet on Friday, Lovullo said. Outfielder Jordan Lawler, with a hamstring problem, is expected to play in Bridge League games in the coming day. And Lawler has resumed all baseball activities and is almost running at full speed, Lovullo said, adding that he expects Lawler to be cautious with his running, at least initially, during rehab games. Today's game is the Diamondbacks at Nationals at 1:05 p.m. Cox Channel 34, so chances are the game's over by now. But the Diamondbacks have Mitch Bratt, who is a left-handed pitcher with a 0-0 record and a 5.06 ERA, versus the Nationals' Foster Griffin, a left-handed pitcher with an 11-2 record and a 2.68 ERA. I plan to watch this. I hope I'm not disappointed. Anyway, at Nationals Park, Bratt pitched 4 2/3 innings against the Athletics earlier this week, working around 8 hits, 1 walk, 1 hit batter to only allow 2 runs. He elicited only 3 swinging strikes after getting just 1 whiff in the previous start. He has averaged 91.3 miles per hour with his fastball while also mixing in 5 other pitch types. Griffin, for the Washington team, has been on a fantastic run since the beginning of June, giving up exactly 1 run in all 8 starts he has made. He has a 1.25 ERA with 6 walks and 46 strikeouts in 50 1/3 innings in that span. Most recently, he faced the A's and gave up 8 hits and 1 walk while striking out 2. Griffin averages a 91.5 mile per hour with his fastball. He throws 7 pitch types, getting solid whiff rates on a sweeper, changeup, curveball, and splitter. Coming up tomorrow, July 26th, which is Sunday, they're at Washington again at 10:35 a.m. Diamondbacks left-handed pitcher Cole Drake, who's got a 0-0 record but a 1.80 ERA, versus the Nationals right-handed pitcher Miles Mikolas, a 3-7 record with a 5.60 ERA. Monday, July 27th at Pittsburgh at 3:40 p.m., Diamondbacks right-handed pitcher Merrill Kelly, who is 8-8 with a 5.12 ERA, versus the Pirates' Bubba Chandler, who's 3-8 with a 4.47 ERA. And Tuesday, July 28th, they are at Pittsburgh at 3:40 p.m., Diamondbacks right-handed pitcher Brandon Pfaadt, who's 5-1 with a 4.43 ERA, versus the Pirates' right-handed pitcher Mitch Keller with a 6-7 record with a 4.90 ERA. All right, our next article, Teams Poised for Trade Deadline Aggression. This is written by Bob Nightingale, who is a columnist for the USA Today. He used to work for The Republic. From Philadelphia, every single team in baseball with a winning record, and even those hovering close to 500, say they plan to be aggressive at the trade deadline. They want their fans to believe it. They want their players to believe it. They even are trying to convince themselves to believe it. If they don't get the pieces they want by August 3rd, they can at least shout to the world they tried. But let's be realistic. Does anyone really believe the Chicago White Sox, who are playing with house money, will be as aggressive as the Los Angeles Dodgers? Are the Pittsburgh Pirates really more desperate than the New York Yankees to land closer Mason Miller? Will the Milwaukee Brewers, who already have a fat 7-game lead in the National League Central, cough up 2 of their prospects for 2 months of Tarek Skubal if the Detroit Tigers trade him? If you listen to GMs and executives throughout baseball, they believe the Tigers front office wants to trade Skubal with the uncertainty of the value that the draft pick in the next collective bargaining agreement. They could acquire a back-end starter and another prize piece for the future while trying to convince their fan base and players that they aren't really surrendering. Then again, if they trade Skubal, why stop there? Might as well dump pending free agent starter Casey Mize, too. In an informal survey of executives and scouts, here are the top 5 teams expected to be most aggressive at the August 3rd deadline. Number 1, Los Angeles Dodgers.
Yes, they already won two World Series championships. Yes, they have no glaring holes. They're running away with the National League West and will have closer Edwin Diaz back in a few days. Two-time Cy Young winner Blake Snell and four-time MVP Shohei Ohtani back on the mound in a few weeks. And all-star catcher Will Smith by the end of the season. So, what's the urgency? Well, rival executives believe the Dodgers plan to be greedy and are infatuated with the opportunity to becoming the first National League team to win three consecutive World Series championships. If Tarek Skubal indeed becomes available, as executives are now predicting, the Dodgers are all in and have the prized farm system and starting pitching depth to pull it off. They have nine players in MLB's pipeline's top 100 list. They may not really need Skubal, but it sure beats facing him in the postseason. Besides, if they grab Skubal now, they can help him house hunt early before signing him as a free agent this winter. Number two, New York Yankees. There's some panic in those waters in New York, who are watching the season slip away from them. They saw the Tampa Bay Rays skip past them, and now the Boston Red Sox are looming large in their rearview mirror. If the Yankees weren't stressing out, executives say, why in the world did they activate starter Max Fried after making just one rehab start since going on the IL 2 months ago? Fried pitched three innings for AAA Scranton/Wilkes-Barre against Worcester, throwing 52 pitches, and was called up Wednesday to pitch the second game of a doubleheader against Pittsburgh. He certainly dominated, giving up just one hit in five innings, but couldn't they have given him at least a second rehab start? If not a third. The Yankees are desperate for a backup catcher, and they have their eyes on Ryan Jeffers from the Minnesota Twins, crave all-star closer Mason Miller of the San Diego Padres, and would love to find another bat. Meanwhile, they'll be praying Aaron Judge returns before October to save their season. Number three, Tampa Bay Rays. And the Rays, who projected internally that they'd win 90 games this season, are now smelling blood in the water. There are no powerful teams in the American League. They don't have the Dodgers, Phillies, or Atlanta standing in the way. Just get into the dance, and they've got a chance to be the last one waltzing across the World Series stage in October. The Rays, who have sent a scouting army out at every major league ballpark, believing that if they land Skubal and a bat like second baseman Luis Arraez, a catcher like Ryan Jeffers, or an outfielder like Heliot Ramos, this could be the year they return to the World Series for the first time since 2008. It also doesn't hurt that a nice playoff run would look awfully nice for the local politicians when they vote to approve the Rays' new ballpark. Number four, Philadelphia Phillies. The Phillies privately will tell you that they should have won the World Series since 2021, if not a ring for each hand. Now they enter the pennant stretch with perhaps their most flawed team since this run began. They are in desperate need of a late inning reliever, and would love to bring back Jeff Hoffman of the Toronto Blue Jays. They need a right-handed bat, and Dalton Varsho could be this year's version of Harrison Bader for them. They could use another starter too, and will be in on everyone from Skubal to Robbie Ray to Clay Holmes. Dave Dombrowski, Phillies president of baseball operations, isn't about to sit back and watch his team get a year older without making major moves, no matter the cost. Number five, Boston Red Sox. It was just 2 weeks ago that the Red Sox were preparing to sell, unloading ace Sonny Gray, closer Aroldis Chapman, and maybe first baseman Wilson Contreras, too. They were 32-46, 15.5 games out of first place in the American League East. Funny what a 15-game winning streak can do to put those plans in the shredder. The Red Sox, who are hunting down the Yankees and the Rays with a 20-3 record since June 25th, now plan to be aggressive buyers. They've got plenty of money in the coffers after unloading Rafael Devers last summer and have no hesitancy acquiring big stars. They made attempts to acquire Angels center fielder Mike Trout in the past, and this time have their eyes on Angels shortstop Zach Neto or shortstop C.J. Abrams from the Washington Nationals. They also salivate over the idea of having Shea Langeliers behind the plate. And oh, wouldn't Craig Breslow, who has been a punching bag all season, love to get the last laugh? Well, we got two more baseball articles, but we only have 2 minutes left.
So I searched all around to see if I could find a Major League Soccer article or a Women's NBA article, and you guessed it, there's nothing. Okay, so here, in brief, reports. Duke-Michigan game canceled over broadcast dispute. A blockbuster non-conference game between national champion Michigan and Duke, scheduled for December 21st, has been canceled. Multiple outlets reported Friday. The game was set to be played at Madison Square Garden and streamed on Prime Video as part of a three-game agreement with the Blue Devils. Instead, Duke will meet Texas Tech in New York, with the game remaining on Prime. The Michigan-Duke matchup had been a question mark for about 3 months, with the Big Ten, backed by Fox Sports, contending it owned the broadcast rights, in part based on the game location. ESPN and the Atlantic Coast Conference already had given approval for the transfer to Prime Video, which is taking its first steps into the live streaming of college sports with the Duke games. An effort to move the game to the Miami Marlins Stadium, chosen in part because the venue is outside of a geographic area that the Big Ten could call neutral territory, did not pan out, forcing the cancellation. The cancellation and rescheduling has not been announced as of Friday morning by Duke, Michigan, or Texas Tech. And we've got USMNT's Berhalter leaving Vancouver for Middlesbrough. Wow. Sebastian Berhalter, who made his stripes in North America both as a member of the United States men's national soccer team in international play and as a 7-year MLS veteran, is set to head across the pond. Multiple reports on Thursday revealed that the Vancouver Whitecaps midfielder is in the final stages of being sent to Middlesbrough, an English championship side. The club is set to pay in the neighborhood of $2 million in transfer fees to acquire the highly sought-after player. Multiple clubs were reportedly in pursuit of Berhalter, whose contract expires at the end of the calendar year. And hey, that was MLS news. Sun Sounds of Arizona time is about 30 minutes past the hour. And now it's time to go to the opinions. And you already heard my opinion about the infatuation that the Arizona Republic has with football. So we'll go to the professional opinion writers here. Arizona deserves better than broken promises. The CHIPS Act promised responsible growth, yet water safeguards remain inadequate as industrial development accelerates. This is a Your Turn column written by Jennifer Martin-McLeod, who's a guest columnist. This month marks 4 years since Congress passed the CHIPS and Science Act, promising to bring semiconductor manufacturing home while protecting the environment. As someone who has spent over a decade working on water issues in Arizona, I can tell you that promise has not been kept. Arizona has become a prime destination for this build-out. TSMC's Phoenix Fabs, Intel's Chandler campus expansion, and Amkor's new $7 billion packaging plant in Peoria manifest it. A parallel wave of data centers, which don't receive CHIPS funding but run on the semiconductors these factories produce, followed them here for many of the same reasons, including under-regulated water. Each sits in a basin stretched by drought, rising temperatures, and over-allocation. 2 years into the build-out, Congress fast-tracked it by exempting many CHIPS-funded projects from federal environmental review, and the current administration has pushed further this year by moving to weaken PFAS drinking water protections, or PFAS drinking water protections. Water quantity and water quality are managed by two different state agencies, and neither is built for an industrial boom of this haste and impact. The Arizona Department of Water Resources runs an assured water supply program that requires new residential subdivisions to prove a 100-year water supply, but industrial users face only conservation rules and grandfathered pumping caps, not an equivalent long-term test. Large chip factories draw water through municipal utilities under supply designations set before such demand existed. The Arizona Department of Environmental Quality handles water quality, but it has never used its existing authority to require wastewater discharge monitoring or limits for PFAS from chip factories and data centers.
nor have the cities that negotiate with these companies regarding sewer discharge. Both could act now and make monitoring data public. PFAS can travel from sewer to faucet, aquifer to river, lake to fish, fish to an angler, or an eagle, and on and on and on. Lack of oversight, especially as Arizona turns to potable wastewater reuse, leaves Arizonans vulnerable to carcinogenic, endocrine-disrupting chemicals that could go undetected until they have already contaminated an aquifer or crop or harmed a person or an imperiled wildlife species. Some municipalities and the governor are stepping up. In December, Chandler City Council unanimously rejected a rezoning request for a new data center over water and power concerns, and Tucson's mayor and council rejected any city role in Project Blue when the company sought annexation for municipal water and sewer access. Amcor relocated its Peoria plant after residents objected to citing it in a neighborhood. Governor Katie Hobbs signed a 3-year moratorium on new data center tax exemptions, but it's only a pause and does nothing for projects already in the works. History teaches us that booms can go bust, leaving behind contaminated groundwater, devastated wildlife habitat, and communities holding the cleanup bill long after the jobs have evaporated for damage that can't always be undone. Experts in other fields are sounding the alarm on energy costs, air quality, noise, and the strain of subsidized growth on schools and hospitals. What I know is water, and what I can tell you is that Arizona is squandering its most finite resource on commitments no one is keeping. 4 years ago, Americans were promised that chip manufacturing would be built responsibly. Arizona shouldn't bear the burden of a mess Washington swore it wouldn't make. Jennifer Martin-McLeod, who wrote this, is a water policy expert who oversees riparian restoration and flow and water quality monitoring projects through management of the Sierra Club Grand Canyon Chapter's Water Sentinels program. She has served on the Arizona Game and Fish Commission and the Central Arizona Project Board of Directors, Central Arizona Water Conservation District. Our next opinion piece is entitled, "I Took 2 Weeks Off and Trump World Got Even Stranger." This is written by Bill Goodykuntz, a columnist for the Arizona Republic, part of the USA Today Network. Geez, you go on vacation for a couple of weeks, and while you aren't paying close attention, the U.S. wins the war with Iran. The new Air Force One exceeds expectations. Donald Trump finally offers irrefutable evidence that the 2020 presidential election was stolen from him, and America has somehow remained the hottest country in the world. And meanwhile, all the Democrats turned into communists overnight and suddenly pose an existential threat to the 2026 midterm election, which, by the way, is already compromised and crooked, and the results of which can't be trusted and must be overturned, unless Republicans win. Then it's all fine. Oh, wait. Trump spends his own brand of quote-unquote news. A quick glance at the headlines reveals that we still seem to be deeply entrenched in war with Iran and getting deeper every day. The new Air Force One that the Qatari government gifted to Trump is, in fact, not ready for prime time, lacking the sorts of defensive measures the leader of the free world likes to have while thousands of feet above the ground. And despite Trump's strange prime time address that revealed nothing new but instead set the stage for interfering with the midterms, there is still no credible evidence that there was anything fishy about the 2020 election, or the 2022 election, or the 2024 election. Of course, if you depended solely on Trump, the White House press office, MAGA-aligned elected officials who parrot whatever story Trump tells, and see-no-evil networks like Fox News and Newsmax, you could be forgiven, I suppose, for thinking all of that nonsense before was true. So, maybe don't. If I was reminded of anything from taking some time off, it's that media, credible media, is more important than ever. Because the administration is not taking its foot off the gas or off the throat of the First Amendment. I've said it before, every administration has to be treated with skepticism by journalists. Prove it,
as the saying goes, if your mother says she loves you, get a second source. But Trump's lies and his relentless attacks on the media make that more important than ever. Every administration deserves scrutiny and skepticism. Here's an interesting example of what a lack of skepticism gets you. Sunday morning talk shows aren't usually comedy hotbeds, but Maria Bartiromo provided some on her Fox News Sunday Morning Futures show recently, telling a guest, "I don't understand how it is possible that Iran still has the capabilities to fight this way and continue to try to lash out at Gulf countries and U.S. military bases because the U.S. has obliterated Iran's military, and the president continues to reiterate that." Because maybe they haven't obliterated Iran's military? Has that possibility occurred to you? Telling the truth is the best option. Is there anyone in the administration who will honestly tell us what the status of the war in Iran is? Secretary of Defense Pete Hegseth had some trouble when he testified before a U.S. Senate committee while asking for $87.6 billion more in new funding. Some of this could be strategic, sure. But Hegseth has spent more time bashing Joe Biden and talking about measuring testosterone in soldiers than he has talking about the war with reporters. As for Trump's election integrity address, it was the same old, same old. Among broadcast networks, only CBS aired it live at a time when its every move is under scrutiny after paying $16 million to settle a frivolous Trump lawsuit. Say this for the news division, though, which hasn't always cloaked itself in glory during the Barry Weiss era. Its fact-checking of Trump's claims was thorough and pulled no punches. As opposed to Fox News, this address should have been red meat for them. Trump gave it during prime time, meaning that when it ended, Sean Hannity could rave about election interference and continue to serve as a de facto Trump spokesperson. Yet he barely talked about it. And a reporter reminded viewers that Fox News hasn't seen the documents Trump talked about and couldn't verify their accuracy. It's worth noting that in 2023, the network paid $787.5 million to settle a defamation lawsuit brought by Dominion Voting Systems after some Fox News personalities pushed conspiracy theories about the 2020 election. Theories that internal messages and emails revealed some of them didn't even believe. Ratings are demanding, man, but money talks, or keeps people from talking. But the Air Force One debacle was the most dangerous development, and that's saying something. The New York Times reported, using anonymous sources, that security concerns led Trump to fly out of Turkey in early July on the old Air Force One instead of the one Qatar gave the U.S. as a gift over security precautions, despite $400 million to upgrade the plane. This being the Trump era, the Justice Department responded by issuing subpoenas to reporters, some at their homes, as well as demanding phone records, even those of the reporters' families, in an attempt to find out who the sources for the story were. And what did the Times do? Fought back. And on Thursday, July 23rd, the Justice Department said it would withdraw the subpoenas. How about that? Report the truth. Don't wilt under a bully's threats and you win the day. That's something for every media outlet and every journalist working for them to remember. People, readers, viewers, listeners, forget. They need to be reminded constantly of what the administration, what any administration, is up to. The truth is the best defense, as they say. For journalists, it's also the most important one. You can reach Goody Kuntz, who wrote this, at billgoodykoontz at arizonarepublic.com. On Facebook, it's facebook.com/goodyonfilm. And that's it. Sun Sounds of Arizona Time is about 42 minutes past the hour. It's a little early, but there's no more opinions. So we're going to go to the lighter side of the news. And we start with the horoscopes. Aries, March 21st through April 19th. Strong opinions can flare up quickly today. Caught up in a conversation that seems to have no resolution?
Taurus, April 20th through May 20th. Money frustrations causing tension? Let the pressure pass before making decisions. Gemini, May 21st through June 21st. Relationship dynamics feel charged? The Sagittarius moon creates friction with Mars today, leading to pointed words and perspective. Cancer, June 22nd through July 22nd. Feeling the weight of the world on your shoulders? Frustration around responsibilities can surface. And for those of us lucky enough to be Leos, July 23rd through August 22nd, social tensions are building today. Feeling the angst in the air in your community? Don't let it block your joy. Virgo, August 23rd through September 22nd, friction in your professional environment can wear on you internally. What would help you decompress and blow off steam? Libra, searching fanatically for answers? Mental overstimulation is a thing. Oh, Libra was September 23rd through October 23rd. Scorpio, October 24th through November 21st. To buy or not to buy? That is the question. Drawn to make a purchase on impulse? Detach to reflect. Sagittarius, November 22nd through December 21st. Make a purchase on impulse? Detach to reflect. Sagittarius, November 22nd through December 21st. Personal desires may meet outside resistance today. Is someone taking a stand against what you want to do? Capricorn, December 22nd through January 19th. Hidden frustrations rise to the surface. Feeling angsty about the responsibilities before you? Rest before trying to solve everything. Aquarius, January 20th through February 18th. Insisting on getting what you desire? A friend may react combatively to your suggestions. And last but not least, Pisces, February 19th through March 20th. Today, external pressures may clash with the internal stress you're already feeling. Okay, now we've got Dear Abby. Widow has second thoughts about rekindled romance. Dear Abby, after a four-year battle with cancer, my husband of 27 years passed away. After his death, I was contacted by a guy I had been involved with 40 years before. He said he wanted me to know that he was there for me if I needed to talk or just needed some company. I told him how much I appreciated it and I would call if I felt he could help. This man was someone I had loved intensely. We had dated for 7 years when he broke my heart. He was seeing other people behind my back, and when I found out, I broke up with him. We always managed to stay in touch, though. He would call to wish me happy birthday or just say hi. We remained friends. He dated a couple of people I knew, and we would run into each other a couple of times a year. Well, we are now seeing each other again. He has told me how sorry he is for breaking my heart all those years ago. He says he knows that being a man is not being with every woman you could possibly be with, but being willing to commit to the one woman you know you love. He says he knows he made a mistake and he loves me and wants us to spend the rest of our lives together. The problem, I can't stop thinking about all the women he has been with and how I will never be able to measure up to them. There's nothing special about me. I'm not beautiful. I don't have a killer body, and I don't have a lot of money. I don't want to ruin what is possibly the best thing that has ever happened to me, but I just can't seem to move past this. What can I do to move forward from his past? Signed, Back Where I Started in Tennessee. Dear Beck, the only thing that could ruin what is possibly the best thing that has ever happened to you is your low level of self-esteem. This man appears to have matured in the years since you broke up with him. He isn't after a raving beauty, a woman built like a racing sloop, or a sugar mama. He is interested in the person you are. Please ask your doctor for a referral to a licensed mental health professional who can help you make a serious attitude adjustment before your insecurity ruins what could potentially be a happy future. Dear Abby, I have been lucky. I have done well and lived a good life. I'm married, my third time, and I have adult children and grandkids. For most of my life, I've had an active sex life. Much of it I wouldn't want my children to know about while I'm alive, but it could make for some erotic reading years after I'm gone. Should I write my honest accounting covering 50 years and leave it for posterity?
Signed, Tales to Tell in Florida. Dear Tales, for the sake of your children, their spouses, and your grandchildren, please resist the urge to recount in detail your sexual history. When you depart this earthly plane, leave them with at least a few illusions. I'm begging you. Now, you can contact

0: 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Now for Car Talk with Ray Magliazzi. Dear Car Talk, I have a 2005 Chevy Trailblazer, which starts off fine from a cold start. After several miles, however, when I come to a stop sign or a traffic light, the oil pressure gauge crashes to zero. I get a warning light that tells me I have to stop the engine and my RPM drops below 1,000. When I start driving again, everything returns to normal. Also, if I keep the RPM above 1,000, there's no problem. Other than this issue, everything on the dashboard reads normal. I've had mechanics tell me that the engine needs to be replaced or rebuilt and that it is burning oil. I wonder if it's not that serious and if it's possible that the RPMs are just getting too low and the car thinks it's about to stall. I wonder if it's simpler than the mechanics are making it out to be. Signed, Greg. No. Unfortunately, it's not simpler than the mechanics are making it out to be, Greg. Well, it is simple. In one sense, all you have to do is fork over a lot of money and I'll fix it for you. I hate to be the bearer of bad news, but I'm afraid what you need is an engine replacement. I think your mechanics, multiple it seems, are right that your engine is worn out and can't maintain proper oil pressure anymore. Here's what happens. When your engine is properly pressurized, oil gets forced into the tiny spaces between the important parts. That keeps them well lubricated while they rub against each other at high speed. The oil in those spaces escapes slowly, which is okay because the pressure is always forcing more oil in there. But when those parts get old and worn out, the spaces get bigger and the oil flows out too soon or too quickly. Then the pump can't maintain enough pressure to keep oil in there. That's when your oil warning light comes on and tells you to shut down the engine immediately because at that point nothing is getting properly lubricated and damage is occurring. It's also when you start seeing plumes of blue smoke, burning oil, coming out of your tailpipe. I'm sure that's what your mechanics saw when you drove into their shops. Maybe if you go back during mosquito season, they'll be happier to see you since you can do a little free fogging for them. Because the oil pump is run by the engine, Greg, it pumps harder when the engine goes faster and pumps more slowly when the engine is idling. That's why the oil pressure light usually makes its first appearance at stoplights when the engine is turning slowly. But eventually, it'll come on all the time. I don't think I'd advise putting a remanufactured engine in a car that's already more than 20 years old, any more than I'd advise my great-grandfather to get a nose job. Some things are just not worth putting money into at this point, but you could price a used engine if the rest of the Trailblazer is still in good shape. Or you can just try to nurse it along for a while. You can experiment with a heavier weight oil or turning up the idle speed to buy yourself a little time, but carry a dozen roses with you at all times for a roadside funeral, and a screwdriver if you can take off the plates. Good luck, Greg. Okay, now for today in history. Today is July 25th. On this date in 1952, with the establishment of its constitution, Puerto Rico attained self-government as an unincorporated commonwealth of the United States, 54 years after it was invaded by U.S. forces. In 1978, I graduated from college. Also, in 1978, the world's first in vitro fertilization baby, Louise Joy Brown, was born to parents Leslie and Peter Brown in Manchester, England. She was delivered via cesarean section and weighed just under 6 pounds. In 1984, cosmonaut Svetlana Savitskaya became the first woman to do a spacewalk, conducting an extravehicular activity for 3 hours and 35 minutes outside the Salyut 7 space station. And in 1985, representatives for former Hollywood leading man Rock Hudson, who appeared in more than 60 films during his career, announced that he had contracted acquired immunodeficiency syndrome, or AIDS. His announcement marked the first time a celebrity went public with AIDS and raised awareness for the disease. And there are some celebrity birthdays. Singer Rita Marley turns 80. Bassist Verdeen White from Earth, Wind & Fire is 75. Supermodel I-Man is 71. Cartoonist Ray Billingsley, I guess he does a cartoon called Curtis, is 69. Guitarist Thurston Moore from Sonic Youth is 68. Chef TV host Jeffrey Zacharian is 67. Actor Matt LeBlanc is 59. Actor D.B. Woodside is 57. Actor-singer Miriam Shore is 55. Actor David Denman is 53. Animator-producer Lauren J. Faust is 52. And actor Zawi Eshton is 42. Well, we got less than 2 minutes left. We'll go to the comics. We got Ziggy as one panel. Comic is written by Tom Wilson and Tom II. Ziggy is standing at the veterinarian's, or the vet's office, and the person behind the counter looks like a doctor. And Ziggy's got a goldfish bowl with water in his hands, and his fish is chomping on Ziggy's nose. And Ziggy says, "He's been like this since Shark Week." Okay, Marmaduke. Marmaduke is a one-panel cartoon written by Brad Anderson. For some reason, Marmaduke is, he's a big dog, and he's on a stage, and he's got a microphone there. And the sign behind him says, "Karaoke." And Marmaduke is going, "Aroof, aroof, aroof." And somebody says, "We better give him a trophy, or he's never going to stop." And Dennis the Menace, written by H. Ketchum. The old guy and his wife, I forget, Mr. Wilson and Mrs. Wilson are sitting in their house, and Dennis is walking by and waves hi in a window, and Mrs. Wilson waves hi. And Mr. Wilson doesn't look too happy. He says, "A day with Dennis is a long week." And we got Family Circus by Bill and Jeff Keane. There's a birthday party going on, and some lady is trying to give a little kid a noisemaker, and he says, "No thanks, I'd rather yell." Sun Sounds of Arizona Time is approaching 55 minutes past the hour. That's it for the Arizona Republic today. I'm Roy Weinberg, and I hope you enjoyed listening to me as much as I enjoy reading for you. Having said that, I will be back next week.
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1: 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This is your volunteer host here with you every Saturday to bring you the news and top stories from the Military Times, your independent news source about your military. Now, let's begin with the top stories from the week. For our first top story of the week, I would like to preface with the fact that the article title itself and some of the names involved might get a tad confusing. I will do everything in my power to avoid said confusion. Also, I promise you, I am not reading from an Onion article. This is legitimate and not a joke. Pentagon nominates Lieutenant General Admiral to command U.S. Army, Europe, and Africa. The Pentagon on Thursday nominated Lieutenant General Kevin D. Admiral to serve as the next commander of the U.S. Army, Europe, and Africa Theater. Admiral, who currently serves as the commander of the 3rd Corps and Fort Hood, Texas, could take over the top job from General Christopher Donahue, who unexpectedly relinquished command earlier this month after only 18 months in the role. If confirmed, Admiral would also serve as commander of NATO's Allied Land Command, coordinating with 104 countries in the USAREURAF's area of responsibility. He would remain a 3-star, despite the role previously being a 4-star position. Prior to leading the 3rd Corps and Fort Hood, Admiral served as the commanding general for the 1st Cavalry Division out of Fort Hood, Texas, and in Poland, and Director of Force Management in the Office of the Deputy Chief of Staff, G3, 5, and 7, according to his official Army bio. Donahue's early July departure came amid the Pentagon's broad senior leadership changes under Defense Secretary Pete Hegseth, who in April asked U.S. Army Chief of Staff General Randy George to step down and retire ahead of the typical 4-year term. Since taking office, Hegseth has removed more than a dozen senior military leaders, including former chairman of the Joint Chiefs of Staff, General C.Q. Brown, and former chief of naval operations, Admiral Lisa Franchetti. In other news, the National Guard awards $292 million for 2,000 apartment-style units for D.C. deployments. The National Guard Bureau, the District of Columbia National Guard, and the U.S. General Services Administration have awarded apartment hotel rental company Placemaker $292 million to provide up to 2,000 apartment-style lodging units for troops assigned to the Joint Task Force District of Columbia mission. The contract, the largest interagency lodging acquisition in the history of the Guard, comes as part of ongoing support for the Trump administration's, quote, Making D.C. Safe and Beautiful executive order. The length of the D.C. Task Force's mission, which kicked off in August of 2025, has made current lodging arrangements unsustainable, a Guard release stated. Mobilized troops have been staying in hotels throughout the region. The Guard is hoping a long-term housing remedy will improve overall quality of life and flexibility for those mobilized while reducing taxpayer expenses. The acquisition process was reportedly completed in under 3 months. Monica Williams, the Executive Director of Acquisitions and Head of Contracting Activity for the National Guard Bureau, said in a release, "This contract delivers stable, secure housing for our soldiers and airmen while achieving significant cost savings for the government. We are able to move quickly to meet mission requirements and provide a long-term solution for deployed personnel." The contract pricing, according to Guard and GSA figures, is about 49% below projected short-term commercial hotel costs and 27% below standard GSA schedule pricing for lodging and housekeeping services. The new arrangement comes on the heels of a May 28th report, meanwhile, that assessed that the 2,000-plus National Guard troops to have participated in the D.C. Task Force have

0: had no measurable effect on violent crime. The report, published by the Niskanen Center, described the Guard deployments as an expensive tool used in the wrong places for the wrong types of crime. Researchers cited the $607 average daily cost per Guard member in the nation's capital, compared with $384 in pay for Metropolitan Police Department officers. Robbery and other violent crime rates in the D.C. area had also decreased prior to the Guard deployment, the report said. Still, the report's authors stopped short of calling the deployment a waste, noting that there was a 24% decline in opportunistic property crime recorded in the first 6 months of the operation. We brought 2,500 guardsmen in from 15 states in the District of Columbia, and you all have done an amazing job, General Steve Nordhaus, chief of the National Guard Bureau, told troops in D.C. in July. Since arriving, you've saved over 235 lives. You've done over 530 medical assistances to personnel. You restored children back to their families 27 times, and you've done amazing things in support of law enforcement to make sure we reduce crime. And that's all for that article. Up next, Selective Service System wants to war game the draft. Fearing that its new plans for the U.S. military draft pool won't work, the Selective Service System wants to create a computer simulation to test scenarios for its national mobilization. The Readiness Simulation Project comes as the U.S. government is about to change its draft registration system. Since 1940, men within a designated age range have been required to register with Selective Service, but under a proposed rule, men aged 18 to 26 will be automatically registered starting December 19, 2026. The Selective Service System will work off data contained in other federal databases. Questions remain about how prepared the Selective Service System is to handle the change. The SSS currently relies on manual analysis, legacy modeling approaches, outdated assumptions, and historical data sets that do not fully reflect modern demographics, communications channels, throughput constraints, or operational readiness conditions, warned the agency in a request for quote for the readiness simulation tool. The computer simulation will explore multiple areas. These include evaluating staffing and resource requirements, comparing mobilization and police scenarios, and assessing the operational impact of surge conditions. In addition, the system will identify throughput risks, delays, and bottlenecks, and support executive planning and reporting obligations. The goal is a simulation system that models the full end-to-end SSS mobilization pipeline, supports configurable scenarios, and provides decision support analytics necessary for leadership planners and operators. Scenarios will encompass draft registration, selection, notification, delivery, and classification. They will also cover the alternative service program, which includes various forms of community service, as well as conscientious objectors. Computer models will represent MEPS, or military entrance processing stations, throughput, no-shows, medical disqualification rates, claims processing, and ASP diversion, according to the request for quote. Contractors must be prepared to run the readiness simulation while recognizing that legacy SSS draft data may be outdated or unreliable, the agency said. A draft registration system based on data compiled by and accessed from other federal agencies is likely to raise privacy concerns. The computer simulation shall operate within an SSS-designated cloud environment, use anonymized aggregate data, and support complete government ownership and sustainment, the agency said. The simulation must also comply with multiple privacy regulations. Now that's up for that top story. Here's from the latest. Soldier hit by stray bullet near White House seeks $25 million from Secret Service. Attorneys for a vacationing soldier who was shot when he was caught in a hail of bullets in front of the White House have filed a $25 million claim against the U.S. Secret Service. Private First Class Benjamin Del Real, Jr., 25, alleges negligence on the part of the Secret Service, accusing agents of failing to exercise reasonable care in responding to the incident of a shooter who opened fire on a Secret Service security post. The soldier and his father were visiting with Del Real's sister, Sarah, in Washington, D.C., and were walking to dinner on May 23rd when they saw a shooter begin firing towards the security post, their attorney, Joseph T. Murphy, said during a Tuesday press conference announcing the legal action. The three tourists, about 20 yards away, dropped to the ground, and Del Real moved his father to safety. But Del Real suffered a gunshot wound to his abdomen and a torn anterior cruciate ligament, ACL, in his knee. He was taken to George Washington University Hospital, where he underwent emergency life-saving surgery. Del Real had a subsequent surgery May 25th. He was discharged from that hospital on June 1st and brought to Walter Reed National Military Medical Center, where he will undergo a third surgery on August 11th. Recovery has been difficult, he said, as he had had part of his digestive system removed, part of his colon, and part of his small intestine. Del Real thanked the U.S. Army for giving him the time and care needed and said he hopes he'll be able to return to duty someday. The Kansas native, who became a soldier a year and a half ago, is stationed in North Carolina. Murphy said a reliable and confidential source has said the shot that struck Del Real came from the Secret Service, based on video footage. Del Real said the shooter's back was turned, and he never faced him. The gunman was later identified as Nasir Best, 21, of Maryland, who was shot by Secret Service and was pronounced dead after being taken to a local hospital. Murphy said, "The agent's training should include taking reasonable precautions to avoid striking innocent bystanders in a crowded public area." The Secret Service does not comment on pending litigation, spokesman Nate Herring said. The incident is under investigation by the U.S. Attorney's Office for the District of Columbia. Del Real's claim submitted to the Secret Service is a step required by the Federal Tort Claims Act before individuals can sue the federal government. The Secret Service will have 6 months to respond. "Our family deserves answers," said Sarah Del Real. "We are here today asking for accountability. We need to know exactly what happened, and we believe those responsible for shooting my brother should be held accountable." She said it was heartbreaking to watch him nearly die after being struck by a gunshot at the hands of those entrusted to protect the public from harm. "The men and women entrusted with protecting the public carried an enormous responsibility," she continued. "We hope this tragedy leads to greater accountability and helps prevent something like this from ever happening to another innocent family. Up next in the latest news, even $500 can make a difference for military child care workers, researchers find. Low pay is the leading reason child care providers leave their jobs, both military and civilian. But even a $500 retention bonus could keep many of these providers at risk of leaving, new research has found. Across the board, child care providers struggle with financial issues, with about 1 in 5 reporting food insecurity and about 1/3 struggling with debt. Child care providers across the board are experiencing high levels of stress and depression, researchers with the Buffett Early Childhood Institute at the University of Nebraska found. In looking at potential solutions to bolster the military child care provider workforce, researchers also noted that poor access to behavioral support is a major reason for turnover, and there's a high level of acting out behaviors among children in military child care. The research conducted by the Buffett Early Childhood Institute provides more insight into military and civilian child care providers, their needs, and their differences. Among other findings, the researchers determined that a one-time retention bonus of $500 would retain 6 out of 10 of those who were at risk of leaving for another year. "You'd be shocked at how little it would take to keep them," said Walter Gilliam, executive director of the Buffett Early Childhood Institute. "It's because they want to stay. A societal issue. If there are not enough child care providers, fewer children can get care. Access to affordable, high-quality child care is key to their quality of life, to service members' readiness, and to military readiness," said those who spoke at congressional briefings this week held by the Institute in partnership with the National Military Family Association. "While child care is a readiness issue for the current force, it's also a readiness issue for the future force, since many military children follow in the footsteps of their military parents." Sabrina Dalton, the wife of a Space Force guardian, said she was a preschool teacher until her first child was born more than 11 years ago. She left the workforce after failing to find infant care. For her family, like many others in the military, they had many discussions about how to make the numbers work, weighing child care costs and employment, she said. But for 8 years, until they moved to a state with free pre-kindergarten for her youngest, she was out of the workforce. They were never able to secure on-base child care. Dalton, who is the chief operating officer for Operation Child Care Project, said many of the spouses who seek them out to discuss child care are also struggling with food insecurity and other issues, such as credit card debt, that are related to the effect the lack of child care has on spouse employment. As defense officials, lawmakers, private organizations, and others have worked for decades to find ways to fill in the gaps for child care, there's been more of a focus on recruiting and retaining child care providers. Stephen Simmons, Deputy Assistant Secretary for Defense for Military Community and Family Policy, said defense officials have worked on overhauling the compensation models for military child care providers and have been hiring specialists who can help with special needs, such as behavioral problems, in military child care centers. Since June of 2025, different efforts have reduced the amount of unmet need from 12,000 child care spaces to about 9,000 on wait lists across the Defense Department, Simmons said. Half of the unmet need is located at about 20 installations, he said, and the problem cannot be solved solely by building more child development centers, which can take 6 years in the military construction process. This need for child care is a societal issue being felt across the country, Simmons said, with local, regional, and national shortages of child care providers. Those employees are critical to providing child care of high quality for military children. We are going to change the idea that daycare is where you park a kid so a parent can go to work, said Raleigh Duttweiler, Chief Impact Officer of the National Military Family Association. These are the most formative years of a child's life, and they deserve to be in high quality child care, she said. It's a calling. According to results of the 2023 research made public at briefings this week, of the 91 on-base military child care providers who were surveyed, 63% of those said low pay is the leading reason for leaving the field, compared to 54.8% of the 231 military providers off-base and 63.8% of the 24,285 non-military child care providers. The on-base providers were indeed twice as likely to have actually left the field in the previous year as those off-base, with 33% reporting leaving in the previous year. Yet military child care providers are more committed to the field, with 51% of on-base providers planning to make it their careers. For many of these employees, Simmons said, it's a calling. Many of the on-base providers are also older and more experienced, Gilliam said. On-base providers had a median of 20 years of experience in the field, compared to 18 years for military providers off-base and 16 years for non-military providers. The downside, Gilliam noted, is that they also may be getting closer to retirement. It's unclear how many of the providers who left the field did so because of permanent change of station moves, since some are military spouses. In addition to retention bonuses, another solution is to provide better access to support in dealing with children who have challenging behaviors. Researchers found that a major reason for provider turnover is poor access to behavioral support. That access is very weak in off-base military child care programs, they found. More than half of those programs permanently expelled at least one child in the previous year, compared to one-third of on-base programs and 39% of non-military programs. The rates of children's mental health concerns are also greatest in off-base care, although about half of classrooms across the board reported that at least half or more of the children in their classrooms were externalizing their problems or acting out. More off-base military providers and non-military providers reported that children were internalizing problems or exhibiting physical signs such as unexplained headaches or stomach aches. According to the most recent Blue Star Families Military Lifestyle Survey, 20% of active duty families with children have at least one child receiving mental health care, and another 13% would like for their child to receive care. Other findings of the research into child care providers include: stress is high across the board among providers, with the highest rate, 24%, reported in on-base providers, followed by 23% in non-military and 18% in off-base military providers. Depression rates are also high across the board, with about one-third of providers screening positive for depression. On-base providers and those providing care for military children off-base are also more likely to have child care credentials. Nearly half hold a Child Development Associate credential, the most widely recognized credential in early childhood education. On-base providers have better benefits, with nearly 60% having access to health insurance, 65% with retirement benefits, 54% with paid family leave, and 42% with access to employee assistance programs. That concludes that article. Up next in the latest news, House passes $1.15 trillion defense bill in near party line vote. The U.S. House of Representatives narrowly passed its version of a sweeping defense policy bill Wednesday, approving a historic $1.15 trillion budget for the Pentagon amid uncertainty on the future of the Iran war. The increased budget, up from $900.6 billion authorized last year, raised concerns among lawmakers who felt they should cease funding the war in Iran, especially as the U.S. faces mounting debt. The House passed its fiscal 2027 National Defense Authorization Act in a vote of 216 to 212, with three representatives sustaining from vote. A large majority of Republicans, 209, voted in favor of the bill, and 205 Democrats voted against it. Seven Republicans and six Democrats strayed from party lines. The bill would have the Department of Defense officially adopt a name change to Department of War. The massive bill also includes a 5% to 7% pay raise for military service members, an increase in active duty force size, and a mandate to revert the names of nine southern military bases to those recommended in 2023 to replace Confederate honorifics. In the Wednesday session, House lawmakers took to the floor to debate the bill, with some alleging its necessity to safeguard America both domestically and abroad. Policymakers on either side of the aisle placed the blame on the other. For example, House Budget Committee Chairman Representative Jody Arrington, Republican of Texas, said in the session, quote, "The Democrats have gone on time and time again with this unprecedented obstruction. Recently, they blocked the National Defense Authorization Act to protest President Trump and our troops' efforts to stop this radical terrorist regime from having nuclear weapons." Referring to Senate Democrats blocking that chamber's version of the 2027 NDAA last week. Other lawmakers said the bill's high price tag would cost American taxpayers too much during a time when citizens are already struggling and as the country is in the midst of a widely unpopular war in Iran. Most of that new deficit spending is for President Trump's Iran war, a reckless decision with absolutely no plan on how to achieve victory and how it would end. House Budget Committee Ranking Member Representative Brendan Boyle, a Democrat of Pennsylvania, said during the session, "There's nothing in the reconciliation bill whatsoever to bring down costs," Boyle continued, "just more spending on the most unpopular war in American history." The Iran war has cost the Defense Department $37.5 billion to date, Secretary Pete Hegseth told senators Tuesday. Hegseth testified during a hearing to request $67.1 billion in supplemental money for the war and other DoD expenses. Historically seen by both parties as must-pass legislation, the NDAA is one of the few major bills that always gets through Congress, having become law for 65 straight years. This year's bill faces major challenges, given deep partisan divisions within Congress on issues ranging from the massive size of the military budget to the Iran war and aid to Israel and Ukraine. It is early in the NDAA process. Each year, the House and Senate pass their own versions of the NDAA before Armed Services Committee negotiators agree on compromise versions that then comes up for a vote in each chamber. If the compromise version passes, it would be sent to the White House for Trump to sign into law or veto. Up next, an op-ed written by David Shulkin. Widespread hormone replacement could yield long-term detriments that outweigh benefits. Secretary of Defense Pete Hegseth recently announced a new policy to screen service members over 30 for low testosterone and offer replacement therapy to those who qualify. The intent? A stronger, more capable force is a good one. Policies built on good intentions, however, can still go wrong, and this one deserves careful scrutiny before it is implemented at scale. The goal of having a more effective military is understandable, but the question remains whether the science supports the strategy. Testosterone replacement therapy is an important treatment for men with true hypogonadism, a carefully diagnosed medical condition, but expanding hormone screening across hundreds of thousands of healthy service members represents a significant shift in military medicine, one that deserves far more public discussion than it has received. The military has always embraced innovation, but medicine is different. Good intentions are not enough. Before introducing any intervention on a broad scale, policymakers should be confident that the benefits outweigh the risks for the entire force. So, Does the evidence actually show testosterone makes troops more lethal or better fighters? Not clearly. The Army's own research is instructive. In the Service's first Optimizing Performance for Soldiers study, men given weekly testosterone injections during a simulated combat energy deficit preserved more lean muscle than men on placebo, but their physical performance declined at about the same rate as the untreated group. The hormone helped the body hold on to muscle, but did not translate into better fighting performance. Put simply, the case that testosterone will make service members deadlier has not been made. It is also worth considering what a low testosterone reading often actually represents. A low laboratory value may reflect the normal physiological demands of military service rather than a chronic hormonal disorder. Sleep deprivation, combat deployments, chronic stress, obesity, alcohol use, and intensive physical training can all temporarily suppress testosterone levels. Low testosterone is often a symptom rather than the underlying problem. If the Department of Defense wants to build a stronger military, investments in sleep, nutrition, physical conditioning, behavioral health, and recovery science are likely to produce broader and more lasting benefits than widespread hormone replacement. Without careful evaluation, including repeat testing and assessment for reversible causes, many healthy service members could be labeled as testosterone deficient and begin long-term treatment that they may never have needed. That decision carries consequences. Once testosterone therapy begins, the body's own production is suppressed. Fertility may decline. Testicular atrophy can occur. Some men become dependent on continued treatment because normal hormone production does not fully recover. Ongoing monitoring is required to watch for elevated red blood cell counts, prostate-related concerns, sleep apnea, and other potential complications. Researchers continue to study the long-term cardiovascular effects, particularly in younger, healthier populations. Behavioral effects deserve equal attention. Testosterone influences mood, confidence, motivation, and aggression. When appropriately prescribed, those effects may improve quality of life in men with genuine deficiency, but unnecessary treatment or excessive hormone levels may increase irritability, impulsivity, emotional volatility, or impaired judgment in susceptible individuals. In a military that depends on discipline, restraint, and sound decision-making under extreme pressure, even uncommon adverse effects warrant careful consideration. Testosterone therapy has an important place in modern medicine. That is undisputable. The key issue, though, is whether routine screening and expanded hormone treatment across one of America's healthiest working populations will strengthen military readiness or create long-term health challenges that outweigh the expected benefits. Many of these issues will need to be addressed by the Department of Veterans Affairs after the service member transitions to civilian life. America's military superiority has never depended on a laboratory value. It is built on leadership, training, discipline, resilience, and the judgment of the men and women who serve. Those remain the greatest sources of our strategic advantage. And with that, that concludes today's reading of the Military Times. Thank you so much for listening, and thank you once again for tuning into Sun Sounds of Arizona. This is your host signing out.
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0: Hello, everyone, and welcome to the National Geographic Society program, brought to you by Sun Sounds of Arizona. My name is Chuck Berry. I'm your Sun Sounds volunteer reader. I hope you enjoy the articles today. I'll begin with this article titled, A Southern Road Trip Through One of the World's Best Literary Landscapes. This literary pilgrimage through Oxford Jackson and Natchez reveals the homes, bookstores, and landscapes that shaped generations of American authors, by Sophia McClellan. Literary tourism has never been more popular. Readers cross oceans to walk Shakespeare's Stratford-upon-Avon, follow James Joyce through Dublin, sip coffee in Hemingway's Paris, and wander the dreaming spires of Oxford, England. Increasingly, travelers are seeking not just books, but the places that inspired them. Yet one of North America's most influential literary landscapes remains largely overlooked. Mississippi has produced an extraordinary concentration of writers whose work has shaped American literature for generations, from William Faulkner and Eudora Welty to Richard Wright, Tennessee Williams, Jesmyn Ward, Natasha Trethewey, and Catherine Stockett. And unlike many destinations where history feels preserved behind museum glass, Mississippi's literary culture remains very much alive. Follow Mississippi's Literary Trail. Most literary destinations revolve around a single figure, but Mississippi offers an entire literary ecosystem. The Mississippi Writers' Trail connects homes, museums, bookstores, archives, and communities associated with some of America's most influential writers. Following the trail reveals a remarkable concentration of literary talent. Richard Wright confronted racism and injustice. Margaret Walker documented Black resilience and cultural memory. Tennessee Williams transformed Southern experience into dramatic art. Natasha Trethewey explored race, family, and belonging. Jesmyn Ward continues to chronicle contemporary Mississippi with unflinching honesty. Today, they reveal how deeply storytelling is woven into Mississippi's identity. The trail also demonstrates the diversity of voices that emerged from the state. Mississippi is not simply where these writers lived, it is central to what they wrote. Visit Oxford, Mississippi. When most people hear the name Oxford, they think of England. Images of centuries-old colleges, literary giants, and iconic red telephone booths come to mind. However, Oxford, Mississippi offers a Southern alternative. Here, British-inspired red phone booths stand on the courthouse square as a nod to the city that inspired its name. I arrived in town for the launch of Catherine Stockett's new first novel in more than 15 years. Inside the Powerhouse Community Arts Center, hundreds gathered to welcome home the author, whose novel, The Help, introduced many international readers to Mississippi for the first time. On stage, Stockett sat in conversation with Oxford's mayor before a packed audience. Readers lined up with freshly purchased hardcovers tucked under their arms. Conversations about books spilled into the lobby long after the event ended. The scene challenged many outsiders' assumptions about Mississippi. Oxford is home to Ole Miss and one of America's most famous tailgating cultures. but books hold a similarly prominent place here, and its literary heart of town beats inside Square Books. Opened in 1979, the independent bookstore helped transform Oxford into one of America's premier literary destinations. Today, Square Books, Square Books Junior, and Rare Square Books occupy multiple storefronts overlooking the courthouse square. On the afternoon before Stockett's event, visitors browsed for signs, first editions, Mississippi classics, and shelves dedicated to Southern literature. Faulkner sat alongside Jesmond Ward. Barry Hanna shared shelf space with contemporary voices. The bookstore feels less like a retailer than a gathering place. Authors launch books here. Readers linger over coffee. Conversations begin between strangers and continue long after purchases are made. What becomes clear quickly is that Oxford's literary culture is not merely preserved, it is actively sustained. Explore Faulkner's literary universe. A few storefronts away, another piece of literary history survives inside Nielsen's department store. Founded in 1839 and often described as the oldest department store in the South, the business has witnessed nearly two centuries of Oxford history. It is also home to one of the town's favorite William Faulkner stories. Sitting inside the store, owner John W. Rufus Williams III recalls stories passed down from his father, who knew Faulkner personally. The writer's wife and daughters regularly purchased clothing and household items on account, allowing the balance to grow steadily over time. Then Faulkner won the Nobel Prize. He then became famous, won the Nobel Prize, got some money and paid the bills, Williams told me with a laugh. The story has become Oxford folklore. Here, Faulkner wasn't just a literary giant, he was a neighbor, a customer, a familiar face downtown. Rowan Oak, Faulkner's former home on the edge of town, is set beneath towering cedar and oak trees, and this Greek Revival house remains one of America's literary landmarks. The rooms remain much as they were during his lifetime, and visitors can still see the outline Faulkner famously penciled onto the walls while writing A Fable. But Rowan Oak offers something more valuable than a glimpse into a writer's personal life. It provides access to an entire fictional universe. Faulkner transformed northern Mississippi into Yaknapatawpha County, the setting for novels including The Sound and the Fury, As I Lay Dying, and Absalom, Absalom. Though fictional, the county emerged directly from the landscapes surrounding Oxford. More than a century later, writers continue drawing inspiration from the same landscape. Visit Jackson's living literary scene. Jackson offers another essential stop along Mississippi's literary journal. At the Eudora Welty House and Garden, visitors step inside the preserved home of one of America's most beloved writers. Welty spent decades observing Mississippi life with extraordinary care, transforming ordinary conversations and daily encounters into enduring literature. Walking through the rooms where she wrote, it becomes clear how closely she paid attention to the world around her. Nearby, Lemuria Books continues Mississippi's literary tradition. If Square Books serves as Oxford's literary living room, Lemuria plays a similar role in Jackson. The independent bookstore hosts author events, nurtures local readers, and serves as a gathering place for the state's literary community. Why Mississippi keeps producing writers? Mississippi's beauty exists alongside painful histories. Its hospitality coexists with hard truths, and its landscapes inspire wonder while raising difficult questions. Writers have been drawn to those tensions for more than a century, and readers continue following them there. As the audience filed out of Catherine Stockett's event that evening, conversations lingered long after the program ended. Some discussed The Help, while others debated Faulkner. Many simply talked about books. Literary travelers often journey to places where great books were written. Mississippi offers something rarer, a place where literary history is still producing new chapters. And that completes the article. The author, Sophia Michelin, is a New York City-based photojournalist, filmmaker, and writer, covering culture, travel, and place-based storytelling around the world. Her article was titled, A Southern Road Trip Through One of the World's Best Literary Landscapes. The next article is titled, The Great Salt Lake is in Crisis. This year's record low snowpack has revived concerns about the iconic lake's rapid evaporation. By Darren Orff. Northern Utah's Great Salt Lake, the largest saltwater lake in the Western Hemisphere, is rapidly disappearing, and by some estimates may be totally gone within just a few years, despite frantic efforts to save it. Since 1850, the lake has lost 73% of its water and 60% of its surface area. And as more people move to the region, the water that typically feeds the lake is increasingly being diverted for agricultural, municipal, and industrial needs. What's more, over the past few decades, a series of challenges, including climate change and the worst mega drought in at least 1,200 years, has impacted the cyclical climatic conditions that have sustained the lake for millennia. Now, with 2026 shaping up to be Utah's worst snowpack year on record, the federal government is eyeing ways to shore up the Great Salt Lake. Utah officials also recognize the growing threat, and in recent years, the state legislature has passed laws to help increase the lake's water levels while earmarking more funding for water conservation programs. Some officials have also proposed large-scale projects to bring water back to this increasingly desiccated landscape. This legislative urgency is warranted because the disappearance of Great Salt Lake would be a multifaceted disaster. Nearly 80% of Utah's population lives within the Great Salt Lake's watershed, and the lake contributes roughly $1.3 billion to Utah's GDP each year through the mining and aquaculture industries, as well as recreational activity. Its shrinking footprint has increased the frequency of toxic dust storms, leading some experts to regard the lake's possible demise as an environmental nuclear bomb. And lower water levels boost the lake's salinity through evaporation, which threatens this already fragile ecosystem by drying out critical habitat. Great Salt Lake is a very present symbol of how we need to change the way we understand, predict, manage, and use Water Resources in the West, says Paul Brooks, a hydrologist at the University of Utah. Humans, Brooks says, must adopt a broader and longer-term perspective. How did the Great Salt Lake get so salty? There is no Great Salt Lake without the 200,000-square-mile basin it calls home. The Great Basin, which covers most of Nevada and parts of Utah, Wyoming, California, and Oregon, formed tens of millions of years ago as part of the northern section of North America's Basin and Range Province, a series of mountain ranges and valleys that took shape as the North American tectonic plate began to stretch apart. Because of the stretching of the crust, the plate broke up into individual blocks, mountain range-size blocks, says Jack Oviatt, a former geologist at Kansas State University. As the plate continued to expand, these blocks lifted up and basins formed in between. There's the possibility that if there is enough precipitation, lakes will form in those basins, Oviatt says. The Great Salt Lake emerged from one such lake, a much larger body of water known as Bonneville Lake. This massive ancient freshwater reservoir, which formed around 30,000 years ago, covered roughly 20,000 square miles of the Great Basin at its height, rivaling the size of Lake Michigan today. Around 16,000 years ago, as global temperatures rose toward the tail end of the Ice Age, Lake Bonneville began to shrink. Because the Great Basin watershed is terminal, or endoreric, meaning no water can flow out of the basin into external rivers or oceans, Lake Bonneville, like many other salt lakes found throughout the West and around the world, slowly dried up, which increased its salinity as water evaporated. Over the span of a few thousand years, the modern-day shoreline of the Great Salt Lake emerged, and around the same time, humans arrived in the region. Great Salt Lake has never existed without people. As the margins formed, people were appearing, says Bonnie Baxter, a biologist at Westminster University and director of the Great Salt Lake Institute. The first inhabitants likely saw a different landscape, with sprawling wetlands, gushing springs, and even megafauna, such as giant ground sloths, mammoths, and saber-toothed cats. For thousands of years, indigenous Shoshone, Ute, Goshute, and Paiute communities have gathered along the lakeshore and served as its stewards, harvesting salt and other resources. When pioneers from the Church of Jesus Christ of Latter-day Saints, a religious movement commonly referred to as Mormonism, settled in Utah in the mid-19th century, they began diverting water from the Jordan, Bear, and Weber rivers that flow from the Wasatch and Uinta mountain ranges to the Great Salt Lake. This was their Dead Sea, Baxter says, referring to the Middle East's famously salty inland sea that's frequently mentioned in the Bible. Making it their homeland meant diverting water. This practice continued to expand as Salt Lake City's population increased over the following century. But diverting water wasn't the only anthropogenic change. In 1959, the construction of a rock-filled railway causeway effectively carved the lake in two, creating a southern and northern arm. Because the structure cut off the north arm from all three rivers that infused the lake with life-sustaining fresh water, salinity levels there rose even higher. Now the North Arm is roughly 10 times saltier than the ocean, with a salinity level of about 34%. For comparison, the South Arm has a salinity level of around 12%. Some types of algae and bacteria thrive in this hypersaline environment and give the North Arm's water a pinkish hue, a visual distinction that can be seen from space. Because of remarkably high salinity, only unicellular archaea and bacteria are known to survive in the North Arm's waters. Today, the lake's elevation hovers at about 4,191 feet above sea level, around 20 feet lower than its highest level, recorded in 1983, during which the West experienced a remarkably strong El Niño climactic event. It has been steadily shrinking since the beginning of the region's mega drought in 2000. A difference of 20 feet might not seem like a lot, but the Great Salt Lake is extremely wide and shallow compared to many other terminal lakes, which only increases its rate of evaporation. Annually, the lake loses around 2 million acre-feet of water. With the watershed's growing population requiring more water, a long-lasting mega-drought drying out the region, and climate change raising temperatures around the world, the Great Salt Lake is not likely to survive, at least not without some serious help. Troubled waters. The Great Salt Lake is no stranger to change because the region is influenced by fluctuating periods of wet and dry conditions, driven by both the El Niño, Southern Oscillation, and the Pacific Quasi-Decadal Oscillation. Ocean systems that influence weather across the West, water levels have naturally risen and fallen for millennia. But in the era of climate change, that climactic machine is slowly malfunctioning. Over the last 25 or 30 years, the dry periods are a little bit drier and longer, and the wet periods are a little bit shorter, Brooks says. That is probably the biggest sign of climate change. It's a 1-2 punch. Drier sediment means the Great Salt Lake needs more water to fill to a healthy elevation, while snowpack similarly first seeps into the ground up in the mountains, which greatly reduces runoff to the lake's three main tributaries. But scientists aren't just worried about filling the lake. They're also concerned about what may be lurking in the exposed lake bed. Increasing frequent dust storms have kicked up sediment containing heavy metals such as lead, copper, and arsenic, a mix of natural and anthropogenic toxins fed largely by decades of industrial and agricultural runoff. That dust, a report from Brigham Young University claims, could contribute to a concerning increase in respiratory illness, along with potential developmental defects, cognitive impairment, cardiovascular damage, and cancer, while also damaging crops and causing premature snowmelt in nearby mountains. Of course, desiccation also impacts the animals that call the area home. The Great Salt Lake has become a critical habitat for hundreds of migratory bird species, such as the threatened Wilson's phalarope and arid grebe, both of which could face extinction if the ecosystem were to collapse. It's probably the most important body of water in the Pacific Flyway, a migratory path that stretches from Alaska to Patagonia, Baxter says. But this important avian pit stop, a vital habitat for brine flies, an insect that many bird species rely on for food, is drying out. The lake's increasing salinity is also disrupting another resident, the South Arm's population of native brine shrimp. The Great Salt Lake produces 40-50% of the world's brine shrimp, a critical component of the global aquaculture industry. Their eggs are a major food source for much of the world's farmed fish and shrimp. While brine shrimp typically thrive in saline waters, too much salt, salinity levels of 160 grams per liter or more than 16% salinity, can stress them out and prevent them from growing and reproducing properly. To avoid this environmental catastrophe, a patchwork of agencies and organizations across the state are working to help Utah residents manage their water use, which relies heavily on the rivers that feed the lake. Utah Water Savers offers rebates for low-flow appliances and encourages residents to swap out water-hungry lawns for drought-tolerant plants, such as yarrow, Utah agave, and Rocky Mountain juniper. The Utah Department of Agriculture and Food's Water Optimization Program is helping farmers transition from thirsty crops like alfalfa to sorghum or millet, and a new $850 million water reclamation facility will soon return millions of gallons of treated wastewater a day to Farmington Bay, an arm of Great Salt Lake, when it opens in the summer of 2026. And with the possibility of $1 billion in federal aid flowing to Utah to salvage the lake, state officials have begun proposing a slew of ambitious plans to restore the Great Salt Lake, including developing a network of pipelines that could funnel water from wetter regions of the U.S., such as the Great Lakes or the Mississippi River Valley, and constructing desalination plants in California to similarly pipe water to the lake. And with that, the broadcast is over. I hope you enjoyed it. You've been listening to the National Geographic Society program, brought to you by Sun Sounds of Arizona. My name is Chuck Berry. It's been my privilege to be your Sun Sounds volunteer reader. I hope you enjoyed the program. Stay well, stay safe, have a wonderful week, and thank you so much for spending your time with me today.
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1: Hello, everyone, and welcome to the Smithsonian Magazine program, brought to you by Sun Sounds of Arizona. My name is Chuck Berry. I'm your Sun Sounds volunteer reader. I'm reading from the summer 2026 issue of the Smithsonian Magazine. I hope you enjoy the program today. The title of our first article is The Exoplanet Revolution. Measuring tiny dips in light helped astronomers find thousands of far-off worlds. By Linda Shiner. On September 9, 1999, a 25-year-old Harvard graduate student, David Charbonneau, made one of the closing century's most consequential astronomical discoveries. Using a 4-inch telescope set up inside a plywood shed in a Colorado parking lot, Charbonneau said, and his advisors, Tim Brown, who had built the telescope, had been measuring the light from a sunlight star with the undramatic designation HD 209458. They hoped to use a technique called photometry, measuring a star's light, to confirm speculations that HD 209458 had an orbiting planet. At the time, NASA was deciding whether to fund the Kepler mission, a space telescope that would use the same technique. Kepler was a long shot, because photometry had never before detected a planet orbiting a star outside our solar system. Brown and Charbonneau were about to change a long shot into a sure bet. In 1999, there were very few confirmed exoplanets, or planets outside our own solar system, and these were gas giants on the order of Jupiter, not smaller rocky planets like Earth. They had been confirmed using a method known as Doppler spectroscopy, which registered shifts in the color spectrum over time as the star was tugged to and fro by orbiting planets. Doppler was useful for finding Jupiter-sized planets that were close to their stars, but it couldn't always deliver clear data on smaller planets that were farther from their stars. Astronomers using Doppler spectroscopy had noticed something unusual happening around HD 209458, about 150 light years from Earth. But the wobbles in the color spectrum could have had another cause, such as the star contracting and expanding. In theory, the photometry method that Charbonneau and Brown used would be able to show more decisively whether a planet was orbiting a far-off sun. Many photometric telescopes couldn't register changes in brightness that were smaller than a few percent. But Brown designed his telescope to continuously monitor a change in a star's brightness, as small as 1%. The dip a Jupiter-sized planet would cause if it passed in front of its star. As Charbonneau and Brown trained their sights on HD 209458, computer software graphed the star's brightness. Charbonneau saw the predicted 1% dip, the first clear photometric evidence of a planet eclipsing or transiting a star. At first, he felt anxious. Here was a phenomenon that no one had ever seen before, he recently said. You really do ask yourself, am I delusional? Have I fooled myself? Is there a problem with the telescope or a problem with the data? There was not. 2 months later, another team collected similar photometric data on HD 209458. Some believe that Charbonneau's

0: discovery was the moment that led NASA to greenlight the Kepler mission, a multi-year project that has so far confirmed the existence of more than 2,700 planets orbiting other stars. The data is still being analyzed. The mission's principal investigator, William Baruchy, had been pushing for the use of photometry for years. He believed that measuring a planet's transit across its sun was the best way to identify smaller rocky, potentially habitable worlds outside our solar system, which was one of the Kepler's main goals. I was sure I could develop the transit technique sufficiently to find Earth-sized planets in the habitable zone of stars like our sun, he said in a recent NASA oral history. By 1999, Baruchy's team had proved in the lab that the Kepler experiment was precise enough to find a planet the size of Earth. NASA formally approved the mission in 2001, and the Kepler Space Telescope launched aboard a Delta II rocket from Cape Canaveral, Florida, just before 11 p.m. local time on March 6, 2009. The 0.95-meter telescope contained a mosaic of photometric cells that allowed it to detect changes in brightness as tiny as 0.002%. It zeroed in on an area of the sky in the Cygnus Lyra constellations, gathering light from the same group of around 200,000 stars for 4 years. The spacecraft was designed to trail behind the Earth as it orbited the Sun, giving it a continuous, unobstructed view of the sky. The mission quickly achieved a thrilling pace of discovery. In 2010, the Kepler team announced that the mission had confirmed 5 new exoplanets in its first 6 weeks. In December 2011, the scientists announced the discovery of the first planet in the habitable zone of its star, not too hot or too cold for life to exist. In 2013, NASA engineers were able to extend the original lifespan of the equipment, and a second phase of the project, called K2, brought the total number of surveyed stars to 500,000. In April 2014, scientists announced the first Earth-sized planet, the kind of rocky world that might be able to support Earth-like life. The spacecraft finally ran out of fuel in 2018, but Kepler had time to detect many wondrous things. One planet orbiting two stars, like the planet Tatooine in Star Wars. Planetary systems with 3, 4, or 5 planets. A giant gas planet with the density of a marshmallow. These discoveries vastly broadened the field of exoplanet research, which NASA's TESS, or TESS, spacecraft has continued, and which the Nancy Grace Roman Telescope will carry on when it goes into orbit within the next year. The new telescope will add to Kepler's findings by detecting the gravitational fields of planets even smaller than Earth, and capturing direct images of Jupiter-sized planets outside our solar system for the first time. By some measures, the Kepler mission was a modest one. Since 1958, NASA has dispatched spacecraft to every planet in the solar system and measured the faint hum left behind by the Big Bang. The twin Voyager spacecraft, launched in 1977, are still speaking to their operators by radio from billions of miles away. Yet the Kepler mission changed the way astronomers understood the whole galaxy. It believed that the planets orbiting around other stars are not rare but commonplace, and that some of them might have the right conditions to support life. Before Kepler, we looked at the sky and saw stars. After Kepler, we see solar systems. And that completes the article, The Exoplanet Revolution, by Linda Shiner. An adjacent article to the one I just read is titled, To Boldly Go Where No Human Has Gone. Robotic probes have explored every planet in the solar system, swooping through atmospheres, collecting soil samples, and expanding our understanding of neighboring worlds. It's by Jay Bennett. Mariner 2 and Mariner 4. The first functioning spacecraft to reach another planet, Mariner 2, the width of about 5 refrigerators, launched in 1962 on a mission to Venus, where it found that the planet had a dense carbon dioxide atmosphere and a hellishly hot surface, above 800 degrees. In 1965, Mariner 4 transmitted the first close images of Mars using a TV camera with a magnetic tape recorder. The Pioneers and Voyagers. Pioneer 10 launched in 1972, crossing the asteroid belt to measure Jupiter's radiation and magnetic fields. In 1973, Pioneer 11 headed towards Saturn, where it discovered a new ring and 2 moons. Voyager 1 later found volcanism on Jupiter's moon Io, and Jupiter 2 found rings and several moons around both Uranus and Neptune. Galileo, Cassini, and Juno. Galileo spent 1995 to 2003 gathering data from Jupiter and its moons, discovering evidence of an underground ocean on Europa, with more water than all the oceans on Earth. In 2004, Cassini began orbiting Saturn and released the Huygens probe on its moon Titan, where gasoline-like liquid rains from the sky. In 2016, Juno discovered that Jupiter's colorful bands extend to a depth of 1,900 miles. The Mars Rovers. In 1997, Pathfinder deployed a rover named Sojourner, the first wheeled vehicle on the Red Planet, which used an alpha proton X-ray spectrometer to analyze rocks and soils. In 2004, large rovers Spirit and Opportunity arrived, confirming that Mars once had water. Car-size Curiosity landed in 2012, followed in 2021 by Perseverance, which deployed the helicopter Ingenuity. Collectively, these rovers have traveled more than 80 miles, analyzing clues left by ancient lakes and rivers. Europa Clipper and Dragonfly. The Europa Clipper will arrive at Jupiter's icy moon in 2030 to search for environments that could support life, using tools such as an ice-penetrating radar, an ultraviolet spectrograph, and high-resolution cameras. Dragonfly, scheduled to launch in 2028, will send a large rotorcraft to Saturn's moon Titan. Equipped with spectrometers, a sample drill, and a camera suite, the craft will fly through the thick atmosphere and alight on frozen dunes and other lunar terrain. And that completes the article, bringing you up to speed on all those satellites operating in outer space. The title was To Boldly Go Where No Human Has Gone by Jay Bennett. Our next article is titled The Thinking Machine. A young scientist in the 1950s built the first computer that could learn, by Jenny Rothenberg Gritz. Electronic brain teaches itself. That was how the New York Times defined the Mark I perceptron in a headline on July 13, 1958. Developed at Cornell University by psychologist Frank Rosenblatt, who turned 30 2 days before the article appeared, the perceptron was a room-sized grid of 400 light-registering sensors designed to perceive and sort images. The idea that a computer could see was revolutionary enough, but Rosenblatt also told the Times that the machine was designed to grow wiser as it gains experience. The perceptron was the first step toward the kind of artificial intelligence that's ubiquitous today, where machines learn from experience in a way that mimics human brains. Like so many other advances in the 1950s, its early history now reads like a mid-century science fiction novel. When the perceptron debuted, people heard, "You can build a brain. It can do everything that humans can do," says Killian Weinberger, a computer science professor at Cornell who teaches classes on machine learning. But scientists had a rudimentary understanding of the human brain. They weren't able to study healthy, living gray matter using technologies like magnetic resonance imaging, or MRI. Instead, they relied on indirect approaches, such as dissecting corpses or observing the effects of brain lesions on patients' behavior. A theory began to emerge. New experiences strengthened the connections between brain cells. Once these networks formed, the brain weighed new information differently. For instance, after a toddler was told over and over that a round object was a ball, the child would quickly and intuitively recognize other round objects as balls too. Rosenblatt designed the perceptron to mimic this process. His machine took in outside information, processed it through circuits, and transmitted the resulting answer. Researchers trained the machine by using yes-no feedback that updated how it weighed incoming information. Black-and-white footage from the mid-1960s show this type of training in action. A researcher sat in front of the giant machine, teaching it how to distinguish men from women. He projects slides of faces and uses two simple switches labeled man, woman, and wrong, right. When the machine identifies George Harrison of the Beatles as a woman, based on his shaggy hairstyle, the researcher gives the feedback wrong. Through trial and error, the machine will learn that men can have long hair too. Everything about this example seems quaint today, but the real limitation was that the perceptron mimicked a single neuron. One neuron was actually very impressive, given the hardware they had at the time, Weinberger says. It took a whole room full of equipment and a lot of work. Still, the public eventually realized that the much-touted electronic brain was less powerful than the brain of a mouse. Rosenblatt died in a boating accident in 1971 at the age of 43. When David Tank began his PhD program in physics at Cornell later that decade, the perceptron and its creator were already the stuff of legend. Tank remembers going to a pig roast out in the country, where the host took him to a barn and showed him an experimental perceptron machine built in Rosenblatt's lab. It had all of these tubes and wires, and it was just gathering dust. Around the same time, Tank read Rosenblatt's 1962 book, Principles of Neurodynamics. It was basically the first textbook on artificial neural networks, and it's an inspirational book in many ways, an absolute classic, says Tank, who became a leading AI innovator at Bell Labs and co-founded the Princeton Neuroscience Institute. What happened between the Beatles' haircut lesson and the age of modern AI? For years, it seemed as though other forms of machine intelligence would win out. Rule-based logic, for instance, used individually coded if-then instructions to build an elaborate flowchart. The machine could obey those commands to find a solution, but it couldn't learn. Neural networks briefly entered the chat again in the late 1980s when researchers collaborated with the U.S. Postal Service to develop zip code recognition. A team at Bell Labs, led by Jan LeCun, successfully trained machines to recognize different types of handwriting. Instead of foreseeing and specifying every possible way a person could close the loop of an 8 or angle the line of a 7, LeCun and his colleagues trained their system on many examples until it got the hang of human handwriting. Still, neural networks weren't able to advance much until computers had more storage and bandwidth. A crucial development came through the computer games industry in the form of graphics processing units, or GPUs, specialized circuits that generate images and videos. These networks quickly and accurately performed thousands of calculations at once in a way that finally brought truly useful machine learning within reach. The other game changer was, of course, the internet. Forget about a lone scientist inputting photos of shaggy-haired musicians. AI could now draw on sources ranging from ancient Sanskrit scriptures to scientific papers, to massive libraries of images and videos, to endless snarky social media threads. The new form of AI could learn an unfathomably large amount about art, science, literature, and human nature, and weight its results accordingly. When Rosenblatt introduced his perceptron in 1958, he wrote in a research paper that he wanted to understand the capability of higher organisms for perceptual recognition, generalization, recall, and thinking. His original Mark I machine, now in the Smithsonian's collections, is ultimately a testament to the supercomputer inside the human skull, with its relentless urge to expand its own powers, maybe for worse, and maybe for better. And that completes the article, The Thinking Machine, by Jenny Rothenberg Gritz. There isn't time for another article, so I'll go to the Smithsonian question and answer section to complete the broadcast today. The question today: when did humans begin to cook with spices? The answer: the earliest evidence goes back about 6,000 years. In 2013, microscopic remains of crushed garlic mustard seeds were found in pottery shards from Denmark and Germany that had been used for roasting meat and fish. These seeds have little nutritional value, but they would have lent a strong, spicy kick to the food in the Stone Age meal. Ancient cooking pots from across Europe and Asia have been found with remains of other spices, including ginger and turmeric, dating to 4,000 to 5,000 years old. That answer was provided by Brianna Pobener, a paleoanthropologist at the National Museum of Natural History. And that ends the broadcast for today. You've been listening to the Smithsonian Magazine, brought to you by Sun Sounds of Arizona. My name is Chuck Berry. It's been my privilege to be your Sun Sounds volunteer reader. I've been reading from the summer edition 2026 of the Smithsonian Magazine. I hope you enjoyed the program. Stay well, stay safe, have a wonderful week, and thank you so much for spending your time with me today.
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2: Welcome to Radio Eye's Diary of Science and Nature. Your reader is Kelly Taylor. I'll have articles on the topics of science and nature, but first, a reminder that Radio Eye is a reading service intended for people who are blind or have other disabilities that make it difficult to read printed material. From BBC Science Focus magazine, we'll start with an article that's headlined, Part of Earth's Core Has Switched Directions, and Nobody Really Knows Why. A river of molten iron flowing 1,400 miles below the Pacific Ocean in Earth's outer core has surprised scientists by changing direction. The observations give new insights into the shifting behavior of our planet's liquid outer core. This layer plays a key role in generating Earth's magnetic field, which acts as a protective shield against dangerous solar radiation. Researchers at the University of Edinburgh made the discovery by combing through ground and satellite observations taken between 1997 and 2025. They report in the Journal of Studies of Earth's Deep Interior that in 2010, a broad region of iron-rich fluid beneath the equatorial Pacific switched from moving weakly westwards to strongly eastwards. Quote, the large-scale flow reversal below the Pacific raises new questions about the behavior of Earth's deep interior, said lead author of the study, Frederick Dahl Madsen, at the University School of Geosciences. Quote, scientists now want to understand whether the reversal represents a short-lived fluctuation, part of a repeating oscillation, or a new stable equilibrium for core circulation, end quote. Previously, it was assumed that the outer core was dominated by a stable westward circulation. But according to Elisabetta Iorfida, an interior and exterior fields Earth scientist at the European Space Agency, the Pacific reversal challenges that. Quote, this study shows that regional changes can emerge rapidly within just a decade, she said. The findings may also help scientists investigate possible interactions between Earth's outer core, inner core, and lower mantle, and therefore give more insights into the core-mantle boundary, which is a critical region for deep Earth dynamics, end quote. The European Space Agency's latest data suggests the eastward flow may now be weakening again after reaching a peak several years ago, raising the possibility that the event represents a temporary oscillation or is part of a longer natural cycle in core dynamics. These changes occur far below Earth's surface and pose no immediate danger to people or the climate, but scientists still think they're fundamental to understanding how our planet works and how the outer core generates Earth's protective magnetic field. Scientists have long known that our planet's magnetic field is not fixed. It slowly changes over time as the core flow evolves, affecting everything from navigation systems to spacecraft operations and models of near-Earth space weather. Next up is an article from Fox Weather. This is from July 21st, and the headline is, Here's Why Barrier Islands Are Important During Hurricane Season. As hurricanes threaten the U.S. coastline each year, barrier islands play an important role in helping protect coastal communities and environments. Sitting just offshore, these natural landforms act as a buffer between the open ocean and the mainland, taking the brunt of severe storms. Barrier islands are long, narrow stretches of sand that run parallel to the coastline. Iconic barrier islands protect both bustling coastal communities like North Carolina's Outer Banks, Florida's Sanibel Island, and Texas's Galveston Island, and vital wilderness areas such as Louisiana's Chandeleur Islands. Separated from the mainland by bays, lagoons, or marshes, they constantly shift and reshape due to waves, tides, and storms. According to the U.S. Geological Survey, barrier islands are dynamic landforms that naturally migrate over time as sand is moved by wind and water. When a storm strikes, barrier islands absorb the initial impact before powerful hazards reach populated mainland areas. They help by absorbing wave energy, breaking down massive ocean waves before they hit the mainland. Slowing storm surge, acting as a physical wall to reduce inland flooding. Protecting sensitive wetlands, shielding estuaries, salt marshes, and inland communities from direct ocean exposure. Reducing inland erosion. Healthy sand dunes and native vegetation bind the sand, stabilizing the shoreline against erosion. Sheltering marine ecosystems. The calm waters behind the islands create protected lagoons and salt marshes that serve as vital habitats for sea turtle nesting, migratory birds, and fish nurseries. Experts say healthy dunes and natural vegetation on barrier islands also help stabilize and reduce erosion during storms. While barrier islands are naturally dynamic, they face increasing pressure today. Sea level rise, stronger hurricane seasons, and coastal development can disrupt an island's ability to naturally rebuild itself. Protecting native vegetation, restoring sand dunes, and limiting artificial disruption are key to ensuring these natural shields continue guarding our coastlines for generations to come. We're going to go now to BBC Wildlife. The headline is, "Scientists looked beneath one of the oldest trees on Earth. What they found is astounding." The towering conifers of Chile's southern rainforests do far more than shape the skyline. Research in biodiversity and conservation reveals that these ancient trees are hubs of hidden biodiversity, highlighting their crucial role in the forest ecosystem. The temperate rainforests of the Chilean Coast Range are home to many unique and important species, including an endangered conifer known as alerce, A-L-E-R-C-E. These slow-growing trees can grow as tall as the Arc de Triomphe and as wide as a shipping container. Renowned for their longevity, some individuals have lived for more than 3,600 years, making alerce the second longest-lived tree species on Earth, after the bristlecone pine. Alerce forests are found along the coasts of Chile and in the foothills of the Andes, but their range has halved as trees were felled for wood or cleared for pasture. Now, with added pressure from climate change and other threats, researchers worry about the repercussions. Like many trees, alerce has an intimate relationship with the fungi in the surrounding soil. These mycorrhizal fungi funnel water and nutrients into the tree roots and help the plants to fight stressors such as drought and pathogens. In exchange, the trees feed their fungal partners with sugars, fueling the growth of underground networks that help shunt carbon into the soil. To find out more about this relationship, researchers collected soil samples from under 31 alerce trees. They also measured the size and biomass of each tree and found that larger, older trees interacted with a greater diversity of fungi than smaller, younger ones. The soil underneath the oldest, largest tree, a 2,400-year-old individual, contained more than 300 species of fungus that were unique to this tree. All that diversity means resilience, says Adriana Coriolis, field science lead at the Society for Protection of Underground Networks. In addition, the fungal richness under Alerce abueyo, this individual tree, was more than 2 times greater than any other soil sample. The study highlights the importance of protecting these older, bigger trees. Quote, Not all trees are the same, and if you remove a millennial tree, the impact on all the other species is going to be bigger than if you remove a smaller one, says Camille Triong from the University of Melbourne. Taking out one tree, in other words, can destroy an entire underground community of forest helpers that took thousands of years to assemble. Now we have an article from the Los Angeles Times. A five-alarm fire, Western Resort reservoirs that supply California fall to record low levels. This is from July 21st. The Colorado River's largest reservoirs, Lake Mead and Lake Powell, have declined to their lowest combined levels on record. Researchers say the new low underscores the urgent need to cut water use in the seven states that depend on the river. Lake Mead and Lake Powell, the country's two largest reservoirs, have fallen to their lowest combined levels on record, which is a grim marker in the deepening water crisis across seven states that depend on the Colorado River. The two reservoirs are now lower than the previous record in 2023. Quote, "It's a hell of a milestone," said Jack Schmidt, director of Utah State University's Center for Colorado River Studies. "Really a teaching moment to all of us of the severity of the crisis," end quote. U.S. Interior Secretary Doug Burgum met with governors of the seven states virtually on Tuesday and said his agency will release a plan to deal with water shortages next week. Lake Mead, near Lake Las Vegas, the country's largest reservoir, is 27% full. Lake Powell, on the Utah-Arizona border, the second largest, is at just 23% of capacity. If it drops 33 feet more, water won't reach its intakes to generate hydroelectric power. Schmidt and five other researchers wrote in a white paper that the new low underscores the urgency of using less water. They predicted the reservoirs will keep setting records every day until snows come and bring the next seasonal pulse of runoff. It's unclear whether the strong El Nino conditions this year might provide some relief. The latest three-month forecast by the National Weather Service predicts above-average rainfall along the river and in much of the Southwest through October. The Colorado River provides water for about 35 million people and 5 million acres of farmland from the Rocky Mountains to northern Mexico. The water was originally divided among the states in 1922 under an agreement that overpromised what the river could provide. For decades, so much water has been taken that the river seldom meets the sea in Mexico, and its delta, once filled with lush wetlands and forests, has shriveled to stretches of dry riverbed. In the last 27 years, the river has shrunk dramatically. Research has shown that global warming is intensifying the extremely dry conditions. Since 2020, the flow of the Colorado has averaged 32% less than during the last century. This year, the upper portion of the river's watershed in the Rocky Mountains had the least snow on record. "If you need any more evidence that we have a five-alarm fire, here it is," Smith said. Quote, "The changes are going to be necessary to live in this world of reduced runoff. The changes that are going to be necessary to live in this world of reduced runoff are going to be incredibly significant," Schmidt said. "We need to get seven states to agree together or accept a mandate from the federal government that major reductions have to be implemented right now," end quote. After the meeting Tuesday, Burgum said he was grateful to the governors for their leadership and commitment to finding solutions to address drought conditions in the Colorado River Basin. The Trump administration is focused on establishing a new operating framework and continues to work with the states and 30 tribes to get closer to consensus, he said. Negotiators for the seven states have been at an impasse in talks on how to cut water use, with the disagreements pitting three downstream states, California, Arizona, and Nevada, against the upstream states of Colorado, Wyoming, Utah, and New Mexico. Representatives of California, Arizona, and Nevada have offered to make substantial cuts, using about 1.6 million acre feet less over the next 2 years. But state officials have said the Trump administration is leaning toward mandatory cutbacks of up to twice that much per year for those three states, as much as 40% of their combined allotments. That's nearly as much as all the water that flowed from 19 million people's taps across Southern California last year. Although it's important to remember that most Colorado River water goes to agriculture, hay, lettuce, broccoli, and other crops. Federal officials seem to be trying to put some structure in place that pushes the states to try again, maybe with a slightly different playing field, to see if the states can come to some sort of agreement, said Jennifer Pitt, director of the National Audubon Society's Colorado River Program. Reaching a consensus would be the best outcome for all users along the Colorado River, Pitt said, because a court battle holds tremendous uncertainty. Over the last 5 years, cities across Southern California have received nearly one-fourth of their water from the Colorado River. They've tried to rely on it less, with some success. Those efforts, along with ample water from Northern California, allowed the Board of the Metropolitan Water District of Southern California last week to accept $65 million from the U.S. Bureau of Reclamation in return for leaving as much as 200,000 acre-feet of water in Lake Mead. That water, equivalent to the annual use of about 600,000 households, is expected to add about 3 feet to Lake Mead's level, enough to temporarily stave off critically low levels for a few months. Lake Mead was lower once before, in 2022, but Lake Powell was higher then, so the two combined held more water. In the last 3 years, California, Arizona, and Nevada have turned to voluntary water cutbacks and federal payments to farmers who agree to leave fields dry part of the year. The Bureau of Reclamation, which manages dams along the river, now plans to provide an additional $100 million for water conservation programs in the four upstream states, paying farmers and ranchers who agree to use less. The saved water will remain in reservoirs, helping to slow their unrelenting decline. Now we have an article, it's actually a column from the Washington Post. Here's how your peanut butter jar and nearly everything else can be recycled. This is dated July 21st, written by Michael Corin. Judging from my inbox, climate coach readers have a burning question. Do I need to clean my peanut butter jar before I recycle it? You may laugh, but the peanut butter jar, sticky, messy, and for the recycling inclined, guilt-inducing, represents what's vexed and broken about our recycling system. Properly designed, our recycling system could work more like the one in Germany, where roughly two-thirds of municipal waste and almost 90% of plastic, the number one PET bottles, like those carrying most peanut butter, is recycled. Instead, the patchwork of thousands of local programs in the United States ends up recycling about 24% of municipal waste, about a third if composting is included, according to the most recent federal estimates from 2018. Meanwhile, Americans burn or bury nearly 180 million tons of trash each year. None of this discourages Miriam Holsinger, co-president and chief operating officer of Eureka Recycling, a nonprofit recycler in Minneapolis. Each year, Holsinger's Materials Recovery Facility, or MRF, receives roughly 100,000 tons of stuff tossed by Minneapolis, St. Paul, and surrounding communities, including car parts, bowling balls, diapers, and other items. Yet the vast majority ends up as new products thanks to a gauntlet of machinery, including massive ballistic separators and optical sensors that sort more than 1,000 items per minute. Reclaimers, the next stop where bales are washed, shredded, and processed, pay for these raw materials. Quote, I'd love it if people put more things into the recycling bin, Holsinger said. Half of recycling is going into the trash, end quote. Eureka's success shows how advances in single-stream technology are making it remarkably efficient to separate a jumbled pile of mixed recyclables into clean streams of paper, metal, glass, and even plastic. We have the ability, if not yet the political will, to recycle far more than we do. To understand what our recycling system could be, I retraced a peanut butter jar's journey through a facility like Eureka's. First, the answer you came for. A quick scrape is all you need to recycle your peanut butter jar. Just don't leave enough to weigh it down. In fact, scrubbing in hot water at home may negate the energy savings of recycling them. Tossing the jar into an already full dishwasher is fine if you want. Just use a rubber spatula, Holsinger told me. Honestly, I give mine to my dog and let him worry about it until I put it in the recycling bin. If you want to see human ingenuity at its best and thrill your children, visit a recycling plant. The technology combines roaring multi-story machinery with the latest in computer vision and artificial intelligence. Here are the steps that turn trash into a new product. Intake. The first step is intake. Here on the tipping floor, trucks drop off mixed recyclables, paper, cardboard, plastic, metal, and more. A front-end loader then pushes material onto a rotating drum outfitted with blades or lugs to level out material and send it onto a conveyor belt at a steady rate. People must then pull equipment-wrecking junk off the conveyor belt. Inbound contamination rates average about 17% in 2020, according to the Recycling Partnership. Gloved workers with quick reflexes remove plastic bags, clothing, diapers, packaging foam, scrap metal, garden hoses, food scraps, and hazardous materials like propane tanks and batteries, which can start fires or break the line. Bags are the worst offenders. Workers at Eureka spend hours each day clearing out bags that wrap around the machinery. Once this step is done, a stream of recyclables is ready for automated sorting. The next step is known as 2D, 3D separation, separating flat recyclables, paper, corrugated boxes, from three-dimensional items such as bottles, jugs, and cans. Spinning star-shaped discs set on an incline make the first cut. Because cardboard and paper tend to be large, flat, and light, they surf across the tops of the spinning discs toward a different conveyor belt. Meanwhile, 3D objects bounce around through the rotating shafts. A second machine called a ballistic separator sorts by trajectory. Long perforated paddles set side by side on an incline move like parallel shuddering staircases as each one orbits in small circles on a crankshaft slightly out of step with his neighbors. It sends flat materials uphill while rigid containers bounce back down. Perforations in the paddles let anything smaller than a couple of inches, mostly broken glass, fall through to a third stream below. Every plastic polymer absorbs and reflects light differently, a spectral signature as distinct as a fingerprint. Sensors mounted over the belt read this fingerprint with near-infrared or laser light, while color cameras track each object's position and appearance. Compressed air nozzles at the end of the belt, more than 100 across a single belt, fire precisely timed puffs that knock each targeted object toward its proper stream as it flies off the edge. Each of Eureka's optical sorters can make more than 1,000 sorts per minute. Critically, none of this requires spotless containers. A smeared peanut butter jar still ends up on the correct belt thanks to the optical sensors that identify the plastic itself. A jar weighed down by leftover peanut butter chunks, however, may resist the puff of air and fall into the wrong stream. A magnet pulls heavier ferrous metals, such as iron and steel, into its own recycling stream. Non-ferrous metals that can't be picked up by a magnet, like aluminum, get a push instead. Powerful spinning magnets induce an electric current, and temporarily turn scrap metal like cans and foil into self-repelling magnets. These fly off the belt while everything else drops away. Humans are the last defense against contamination. Workers, stationed along the final conveyor belts, pull out whatever the machines missed. The sorted materials are then crushed into dense bales of paper, cardboard, metal, and plastic. These are shipped to reclaimers. When the material leaves the sorting facility, trash contamination must not exceed 1 or 2%. If contamination exceeds these low levels, buyers can reject entire bales, often sending them to a landfill. If accepted, plastic bales are then broken up, ground into flakes, and bathed in a cleaning solution. Density does the final sort. PET bottles, flakes, sink, while flakes from caps and labels float and are skimmed off and recycled or discarded. Your peanut butter jar, typically PET plastic, marked with a number 1 inside the arrows, chasing arrows symbol for recycling, can head off to its new life as another food container, polyester clothing, or carpet fiber. In practice, however, recycling rates in the U.S. have stalled. Despite the EPA's goal of recycling 50% of the nation's waste by 2030, the national recycling and composting rate declined from 35% in 2015 to 32% in 2018. The EPA struggles to even keep track of this target. 85% of states and territories don't report how much their recycling programs collect. Plastics recycling historically has served as a cover for generating ever more waste, according to several investigations of the industry. For recycling to work in the United States, the Recycling Partnership found all components of the waste system need to work together. Around 73% of households have access to curbside collection. Even then, only 43% of households actually recycle, in part because of confusion about local rules and doubts about what actually gets recycled. Facilities must be able to process material efficiently, which means simplifying and standardizing packaging. And there must be genuine markets for recycled content, costs that fall largely on local governments today. Progress is visible. California is preparing to strip many plastics of the chasing arrows symbol if they don't meet certain thresholds for collection and recovery. 7 states have passed laws that will shift the cost of recycling onto packaging makers rather than the public. Private companies like Ridwell are effectively creating a parallel recycling system in the U.S. for homeowners willing to pay to divert packaging most cities won't accept. To see what might be possible, I talked to Ambarish Mitra, co-founder of Gray Parrot, an AI-powered waste data and intelligence company. Its camera and sensor systems scan more than 3 billion waste objects per day across more than 20 countries, and it will soon be operating at New York's Mega MRF Circular Services Sunset Park facility. "We know it all," Mitra said. "Nothing will get missed, from a small candy wrapper to a 200-inch TV. Advances in computer vision and cheaper computing costs let Gray Parrot identify 1,200 objects a second, cataloging material type, financial value, brand, and the greenhouse gases emitted to produce them, even differentiating between crushed, label-free bottles from Pepsi and Coca-Cola." Well, that's all for today's Diary of Science and Nature. Your reader was Kelly Taylor. Stay tuned now for further programming on Radio Eye.
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3: Volunteer Mary Ellen Stepanek is including SunSounds in her estate planning. Here's why.
4: During her final years, my mother developed macular degeneration. In coming up with a plan to fill the emptiness in my life as well as to honor my mother, I decided to leave a small part of my estate to SunSounds because I wanted to make sure this wonderful organization would continue their valuable services to the print disabled, people just like my mother.
3: If you would like to join Mary Ellen in including SunSounds in your estate plans, please contact Planned Giving at 480-774-8300. That's 480-774-8300.

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of the various categories of things that haunt spare rooms, surplus things, fatigued things, souvenir things, exiled things, scraps of things, things that might conceivably be repaired or cannibalized, things that might one day come in handy, all the time vault of 20 years. Trouble with being poor, Rosie said while they were loading the car, is the way you store rubbish like treasure, as if she blamed him for the accumulation. We aren't exactly poor, Tim said awkwardly. Compared with, say, someone in Africa, we're well off. We get by. Yes, they got by on the income from the grocery shop. They were able to pay the interest on their debts, which lodged with them like a greedy, infirm uncle, like a senile, crippled mother who stopped them from ever going on holiday. Tim's poetry earned a bit of extra money. His short, fierce lyrics could be roughed out during slack half hours, jotted down like customers' grocery lists, then polished before bed. Two small collections had been published and well received. And, of course, he was working on his sustained mock epic set in an imaginary Central European country, forever adding 10 lines, crossing out 5. The country in question needed to be imaginary, since he and Rosie couldn't afford to travel abroad. Modern life is rubbish, said Rosie. I saw that sprayed on the front of the cinema. It's perfectly true. It's the fault of the recession, he replied. It always costs more to be poor, doesn't it? We buy the cheapest, so it's trash. We wear clothes from charity shops, so we look like paupers, and people try to swindle us. The poor always rob the poor. This car is a heap of junk. It costs more to keep on the road than a Rolls. Their car was over 10 years old, and rust was eating the bottoms of the doors. The hydraulics of the hatchback had failed, thus the hatch had to be propped up with a broom handle when open. The erratic engine guzzled oil. When the car, with its rear seats lowered, had been crammed with offcuts of carpet, underfelt, old curtains and coats, bags of lank sweaters and sad shoes, tatty toys, a sick television set, and such, Tim felt oddly refreshed and clean. Whenever he scraped out the last smears of marmalade or pickle from a jar, whenever he emptied out a cereal box, he would feel a similar minor surge of satisfaction, as though now something new and different might happen. Freud might explain this as a babyish pleasure in the expulsion of feces. True, Freud also spoke about anal retention. Next to nothing had been retained in the spare room. The clear cut coincided with daughter Emma's departure to college. Her choice of geography to study wasn't so much a poignant comment on her parents' immobility as due to geography being regarded as academically an easy option. Emma would probably become an underpaid teacher in a mediocre school. She might marry another teacher. Emma didn't know this yet. Kids were as bouncy as bunnies before the fox ate them or the winter froze them. Nature pumped the hormone of optimism into every generation. In recent years, Tim had reconciled himself at last to dwelling in the geography of the imagination. So the house above the shop was doubly empty. It was empty of accumulated clutter and empty of Emma. Sadly, yet somehow refreshingly empty, like the late autumn Sunday itself. The sun shone brightly on the empty street. People were still in bed, sleeping in, but the public dump 5 miles away would be open, dawn till dusk. Junk, repeated Rosie. Tim hoped she wasn't going to turn bitter when it came time to throw their past away. He removed the broom handle, let the hatchback slam itself, and patted it reassuringly. Don't discourage the old thing. Rosie plucked at a loop in her sagging sweater
and eyed a box of Emma's childhood toys inside.

0: Well, we've got rid of her at last, she said, apparently changing the subject. Now we can start living, I suppose, if we still know how, before we're too old. Automatically, Tim smoothed his hair around the tonsure of his bald patch. They climbed into the car, which started without too much fuss. As they drove off, Rosie said, if we won a fortune, I shouldn't be able to spend it, you know. I could never bring myself to buy a coat at new prices, or a meal in a restaurant, or a proper hairdo. It would seem obscene. I've been trained. Me too. I wonder how we'd win a fortune, he spoke flatly, not asking. Most houses and gardens they passed were blank and lifeless, but one man was out washing a car with last year's registration. Tim hardly knew what model it was. He failed to imagine himself driving it. He and Rosie had originally started the shop with help from parents, back in the days when he had dreamed of becoming an internationally regarded poet who traveled places. Parents were now all dead. Legacies had gone to assuage the upward creeping debts. Beautiful day, Rosie said nothing in reply. She pulled down the sun visor briefly and sought wrinkles in the mirror on the back. My hair needs cutting, she said presently. Go to a hairdresser's, he murmured. I'll do it myself, as usual. Tim thought he needed a haircut, too. When you wore cheap old clothes, short hair was best. The roots are showing, she said. That's fashionable nowadays. Look, you said we ought to start living. If you can't ever splash out in a restaurant, how can we start living? A bit of a contradiction, isn't it? An economic contradiction. Why should we have to own a shop? The state should own everything. There shouldn't be private cars either. There should be enough good buses and railways. True, but there aren't. The services have been castrated. A poem occurred to him about eunuchs in Arabian robes driving harems of passengers who peered out through windows and intricate lattices. The dump would be open today because the dump was a market too, a bazaar of sorts. Just as charity shops sprouted like fungi in any temporarily emptied commercial premises in town, selling the rags of richer people to poorer people to send aid to the totally poor in the third world, so, with the deliberate decline of the economy, rubbish jumps had changed their nature. Concessionaires bid for the salvage rights. Anything reusable was sold back to the public. Ecological recycling? Logic of poverty? One or the other. Tim and Rosie had visited the dump outside town a year before and bought a washing machine for a song. The machine worked for 3 months before breaking down. Cheaper than renting with an option to buy, now the carcass with holes cut in it acted as a compost bin in their patch of back garden. According to gossips visiting the shop, the dump had since undergone a further metamorphosis. A hot drink vending machine had been installed so that browsers could refresh themselves with a plastic cup of coffee. That summer, an ice cream van had visited the dump most weekends. Next thing, he said, people will be having picnics at the dump. There'll be a play area for kids, tours of the infill, bulldozer rides, déjeuner sur le dump. What? The Manet painting. Imagine that fellow and his naked mistress sitting on the dump drinking champagne. I presume she'd have to wear a bikini. A poem? Manet at the dump? Maybe. What word rhymed with rubbish? Driving along the two-lane road between the first plowed empty fields of the countryside, Tim spotted a cloud of gulls milling in the sky over the sprawling infill acres of the dump, like so many scraps of white paper. Rusty, corrugated iron sheets walled off the visitor's zone. When they entered, in low gear, the suspension creaking ominously as the car humped itself over the sleeping policeman ramp. A large concrete yard was lined with bulky rubbish bins into which their car could probably have fit. Down one aisle, the high bins were already loaded with rubbish. Those along the opposite side were empty, however. Most were roped off with a notice prohibiting use. An arrow pointed to the far end, where several bins stood behind notice boards indicating glass, garden refuse, metal. Those bins were already full. Sunlight glared from a pile of windows. A battered bulk shipping container, the size of a railway carriage, blocked the view beyond, though another mounted wooden arrow pointed behind it. Nearer to hand stood a black oil sump and a bottle bank painted camouflage green that resembled an armored car with slots for clear and colored bottles reminiscent of muzzles from which howitzer shells could be fired. A score of ripped-off doors were stacked against one end. Tim stopped the car by a truck trailer that was packed with a mound of old clothes and rags. Shirt sleeves hung down as if they had tried to climb out and failed, all the breath crushed out of them. Beside this trailer, another huge shipping container, open at one end, was labeled Shop. Within, Tom saw clothes on racks, shelves of paperback books, electrical goods, a fat, vacant-faced woman of indeterminate middle age wearing a pink parka occupied a deck chair outside. The shop forecourt displayed collections of tools, lamp bases and shades, mirrors, ambiguous metal paraphernalia, a cocktail cabinet with the veneer peeling. Inside, a makeshift pen cobbled together from car roof racks, an Alsatian guard bitch woke to life when Tim opened the door. The powerful animal reared, barking, raving. "Jilly!" screamed the fat woman. She ignored Tim. The Alsatian slumped and whined. Apart from their own car, the yard was deserted. Too early in the day, perhaps. By this afternoon, the bazaar of rubbish might be buzzing. Then the beast wouldn't be on edge. Tim stepped nervously around to the hatchback, raised it, and inserted the broom handle. He carried the first plastic bag of clothes to the open trailer and swung. The bag landed high up the hill of garments, jamming against the roof. He noticed a movement in the inner gloom. Some rags shifting, knocked off balance. Rosie wound her window down. "Why can't you save the bags?" "Oh," he said stupidly, measuring the height of the trailer floor, the incline of the clothes hill. Should he climb up and empty the bag? There's no space left at the front. Our stuff would fall out. Supposing you tried to repossess a coat you'd thrown away, having changed your mind about discarding it, would the Alsatian be within its rights to rip your throat out because you no longer owned that coat? A sign fixed to the dog pen forbade visitors from taking anything except by way of the shop. Salvage rights had been granted to a firm called Griffith's Scavenging Associates of the fat woman in the deck chair. "Tim, come back here." He hurried to the car window. "Someone inside there," Rosie whispered. In the dim interior of the trailer, almost hidden by the summit of fabrics, Tim spotted a skinny girl with ratty hair. As he watched, she ripped open the bag he had thrown and tossed the contents this way and that, examining, sorting. "What's obscene?" said Rosie. "Having your socks and knickers picked over before your very eyes? Perhaps we should have washed all our old clothes before we threw them away." "That isn't funny. Find somewhere else, will you? Down there by those signs." Leaving the hatchback propped, Tim got in and started the engine. He drove down towards the other freight container and followed the arrow around behind it. Another arrow pointed the way down a long lane lined by bins. As Tim and Rosie entered the lane, shadow fell upon them from the high metal sides, and suddenly the day was cold. The occasional freestanding notice announced plastic rubber, and tires. As well as being inconveniently tall, the bins were mostly full. Heeding a further arrow, he turned the car along a side lane, similarly walled with bins and intermittent notices. "Carpeting," he read. "Here we are. Get rid of that, at any rate." On his second attempt, he managed to raise their rolled, threadbare carpet up to head height and tumble it over the metal lip. It fell dully within. From the car, he hauled the first bundle of heavy underfelt, which they had turned for years storing on the off chance. "That isn't exactly carpet," called Rosie. "Under carpet, same thing. What do they expect? We should sort out everything for them? Bother that. I'll toss the lot in here, clothes and all. Who cares?" Another plump, empty-faced woman in raggy woolens and baggy trousers, an obvious sister of the deck chair occupant, squeezed her way from between two bins and stood watching. A boy of 5 or 6 in shorts and black zippered jacket followed her, clutching a torn picture book. Tim walked over to the woman. "Is it all right if I throw underfelt in that one?" Her skin oozed grease. "What?" she said after a while. He repeated himself. She said, which might have meant anything. He realized that the woman was stupid, moronic. Maybe she had no connection with Griffith scavenging after all. She might just be wandering around. "Well, I will then." So Tim disposed of all the underfelt, awkwardly heaving and hurling aloft, while the woman stared silently at him. He got back into the car. "There'll be bins for clothes and stuff further on." True enough, the next arrow directed them into another long, narrow roadway of bins, all brimful of different categories of clothing. Signs were hardly necessary. Suits, shirts, skirts, underwear, boots and shoes, buttons. There was even a bin full of buttons, a mountain height of multicolored shingle. He cruised at walking pace. Must be their storeroom, Maybe they export to poor countries or places hit by disaster, cyclones, earthquakes. We oughtn't to have come so far. We should have dumped the lot back in the yard. A pair of acne-scarred youths in jeans, heavy steel-tipped boots, and bomber jackets emerged. One slapped a hand on the front of the car, forcing Tim to brake. The other strolled, grinning around, to the open backside. "Help you, mate?" The youth tore a bag open and pulled out an old skirt of Rosie's. He ran and tossed this up into a bin of skirts, returned and burrowed while his companion joined him. "Hey," objected Tim, "get out of our car, now." As though instinctively alert to the contents, the youths grabbed the other clothes bags out of the back and ripped them open to sort on the ground. Tim immediately drove on and soon rounded another corner. Yet another lane of bins, all apparently empty, stretched ahead with an arrow indicating a turning halfway along. "Stop and reverse," said Rosie. "Go back the way we came. We still have the TV to dump and the..." "Stop! Back up and turn. Unload the rest in the yard. Anywhere. Drive away. Home." Home. That house above a shop that fed them and imprisoned them. The house with an empty daughter's room and now with an empty spare room. Tim experienced an odd feeling of certainty that before leaving that morning, they had emptied the entire house of furniture, stove, refrigerator, everything, and that there was nothing left any longer to connect them to the place, as if they had cleared all the shelves in the shop too, leaving bare boards. They were free. They had escaped, hadn't they? Something new could begin. Vacant shop, vacant house, vacant debts, as vacant as this street of empty bins, as vacant as the rear of the car was fast becoming. He wished he had closed the hatchback down, Otherwise, something more precious than junk might escape, might be snatched, or simply drift away into the chilly air here between these looming steel boxes that mockingly imitate a decrepit city street from the future, perhaps, after a war. He halted the car and shook his head to clear a cold fog of apprehension from his brains. Before he could engage reverse gear, he saw in the driving mirror the high front of a truck loom around the corner behind. Piston arms at attention, dangled chains embracing the steel bin on its flatbed truck. Somehow, the bin truck negotiated the turn. He wondered how it could ever maneuver to pick up or deposit any of the bins ranged on either side. Maybe there was a turntable built into the chassis. Standing in the bin, as though navigating the vehicle, was the moronic woman. Suddenly, the sight of her terrified him. The truck slowly approached and honked. It must be one way only, Rosie. Tim drove forward to the next intersection and swung down a lane of close-packed bins containing scrap metal. By the time they reached another arrow and another turn, the bin truck had already entered the scrap metal street. Tim took another turn, then another, losing the truck way behind, if it had been deliberately following to begin with. Arrow followed arrow, turn followed turn. Lane of bins succeeded lane of bins. Once they turned into the street of clothing bins, yet this led to a street of scrap metal bins, not a street where the bins were empty. Unless his memory was deceiving him. No, it wasn't. The clothes bins must have been different ones. They were lost in a maze. This is ridiculous, he told Rosie. There isn't space for all these lanes. We've entered the world of rubbish, Rosie whispered back, where we've been heading for the past 20 years. The engine coughed and missed a couple of times. Tim pulled the choke half out, racing the engine, though of necessity still driving slowly. It's all this damned crawling in first gear. The plugs soot up. The very next lane into a long concrete yard walled in by bins. It wasn't the yard that housed the shop. Slamming the choke back in, Tim gunned the car towards the arrow marking the exit at the far end, hoping to burn the plugs clean. He braked violently in time to enter the next arrow alley. Six lanes later, the engine quit. Tim couldn't restart the car. What do we do now? Asked Rosie. Walk. I'll leave the keys in the ignition. The bins on either side stood shoulder to shoulder. They seemed twice as large as previously. You couldn't even squeeze sideways between bins, though you might just manage to crawl on your belly. The only route was the concrete road. I wonder if this was once an old airfield. Then Tim remembered the gulls flocking above the infill, but no gulls flapped in the sky now. What's in the bins, Tim? Not since that second yard had they passed a single sign announcing the contents. He peered up. Suddenly, he understood the assorted shapes peering over the lips of the containers. Car doors. Farther along, a forest of exhaust pipes, like several church or GANs jumbled by a bomb blast. Bits of cars, he said, opening his door. Two lanes later, they heard from somewhere behind them the whine of a power tool, then the clanging of metal. He felt sure that their stalled car was being broken up into parts. Taking Rosie's hand, he hurried her onward and along another lane. Faintly, he heard a clump of boots and a silly, idiotic giggling. Clothes bins again. Jackets, shirts, sandals, nightdresses loomed over his tops. Before they could reach the next corner, The moronic woman waddled out from it ahead of them. She was accompanied by a big, bony, overall-clad man in his mid-40s, his thick black hair slicked back in waves, his nose an absurdly small squash blob in a large, battered face. You need a hand, squire? Tim jerked around. One of the youths sat perched on the edge of a shirt bin behind him. The youth dropped to the ground just as his partner came wading over the bin of summer dresses opposite. He leapt down too. Show us the way out of here, cried Rosie. No, go away. Leave us alone. The two youths rushed and clamped Rosie by the arms. At the same moment, the man seized Tim, who struggled uselessly. The grip was like granite. You need a hand, the youth repeated. The plump woman ambled forward, while the man manipulated Tim like a toy or a life-size doll. The woman undressed him, taking her time about it, tossing his clothes up into various bins. Soon, Tim shivered nakedly, still held tight. Then it was Rory's turn. Their captors led Tim and Rosie, both stripped naked, to the turn and released them, thrusting them into the next steel and concrete lane. Get on now, squire! The woman and her three companions remained at the intersection, blocking any return to the bins where Tim's and Rosie's clothes and shoes had been discarded. Shaking with cold and shock, Tim and Rosie ran along nimbly to the next turn, as much to hide their nakedness from the blankly watchful eyes and chilly breeze as to escape. Tim's teeth chattered. We'll find something to wear farther on, any old rags or curtains. The bins in this new lane were loaded with sheets of cardboard, rolls of wallpaper, bundles of old magazines. Tim wondered whether he could scale the side of a bin with bare feet. He would have to. Rosie wailed. I thought they were going to rape. Her breasts bounced. They did. It was the same. Listen, this is all a vicious joke. Next, we'll come across some rags to put on. Then we'll reach the yard where the shop is, looking like scarecrows, and we'll find our car waiting for us with our clothes folded on the seats. Nobody will believe us, but he had to believe it. They could have hurt us. They didn't. You think they didn't hurt us? I'm hurt forever. The bins in the next lane all looked empty. Nothing peeped over the tops. Tim rapped his knuckles against several. All rang hollowly. He didn't feel inclined to try to climb, to check. They walked in cold shade. Whichever direction a lane led, sunlight seemed excluded. At last, an arrow pointed the way down between rows of bins of broken furniture to a concrete-surfaced yard. It's the way out, he said. We've arrived. However, the yard, lined with more giant bins, was only as large as a tennis court, and no arrow pointed to an exit. There was only an entrance. Half the yard was bathed in sunshine, where Rosie ran to warm herself, her bare flesh quivering. The breeze still nipped her. Whatever these bins contained couldn't be seen from ground level. A car roof rack rested against one side. Side on, its metal bars were steps. I'll see the way out. Wincing, then planting her feet sideways so as to spread her weight along the thin steel bars, Rosie ascended. Shading her eyes, she stared around helplessly. She looked down inside the bin itself and screamed. Tim scaled the bars. There was room alongside. Clutching her cold shoulders with a chilly arm, he too gazed down. For a few seconds, he hardly understood what he saw. A layer of slime-coated ping-pong balls? Hundreds of hard-boiled eggs? No, eyes. The optic cords sprouted like tiny lengths of electric cord torn out of plugs. Sheep's eyes? No, he didn't think so. Not the eyes of sheep or any other animal. Rosie had stopped screaming, out of breath. She shook convulsively, clutching the top of the bin, screwing her own eyes shut tight as if to hide them. He could see into the neighboring bin as well. A heap of French fries? Baby parsnips? No, fingers. Chopped off human fingers. He stared wildly around the yard. What did all the other bins hide in their depths? Toes, tongues, lungs, arms and loins and brains? The parts of the body sorted out? Yes, he knew this was so, even before the grind of an engine dragged his gaze to the entrance of the little yard. The bin truck heaved into view and halted in the entrance, completing the circuit of metal walls. The front jutted sufficiently into the yard that the truck doors would be free to open. Crowded side by side in the cab were the man at the wheel, the two youths, the moronic woman with her boy on her knee, the blank-faced fat woman in the pink parka, and the skinny, ratty girl. All of the passengers, even the little boy, were clutching assorted tools, saws, pincers, a gouge, a small axe. The truck engine died. For God's sake, climb on top, Rosie. Walk along the side to the bin beyond. We must get out of here. Beyond the yard, for as far as he could see, in all directions, were endless rows of bins. Desperately, bruising his naked body, almost crippling a toe, Tim scrambled on top, struggling to balance, half helping, half dragging Rosie with him. The top edge was far too narrow ever to walk along with bare feet, tightrope style. Nude, he knew they couldn't even slide along a stride. That would be like riding a blunt steel blade. After a while, it would cut up through them, between their legs. Instead, he slid down inside, pulling Rosie, howling with him. We'll climb out the back way, into the next one, and the next. Jelly lumps squelched underfoot. He skidded in the 6-inch-deep pool of eyes and fell, nauseated. Scrangling up, he waded, then leapt at the high rear edge of the bin. He did catch hold with outstretched fingers, his front smashing against the metal, but he couldn't pull himself up. He hadn't enough of a grip. There was no purchase. His feet were slipping on soft marbles. You need a hand? A crowd of heads popped up behind. Vacant faces smiled vaguely. The man, the woman, the youths, the ratty girl, even the little boy. Hands rose into view, displaying a gouge, an axe, pincers, saws. We continue with Adrict by Avram Davidson and Grania Davis. Here's S. Kloss on Santa's new modelry, one person, one photon unit skimmer. Well, it was new when the 21st century was new. Well, it works, doesn't it? Even though my hands are shaking so much. It's Christmas Eve, year 2020, but I don't care. Don't care about ho-ho humbug and deck the hall balls. Only one thing I care about. Same thing I care about every day of the year and every night, too. Prices up, keeps going up. Every day the costry is higher, and my dealer just laughs when I complain. So strike the habit, she says. But I can't strike the habit tree. She knows it. I know it. Everyone knows it. My mangly family and their loving lectures. Try. Just try to go without it for one day. my ever-love ring used to say. If you can manage for one day, you can strike it. Yeah, sure. How cold is your turkey? But I never got through even one day without getting the jitters and shakes so bad I just had to have it. I must have it. And my mangle-mouthed Bossri, we've tried to be lenient and understanding as the sympathy law requires, but you just aren't carrying your own psychic weight around here. Better smarten out. Better this-ri, better that-ri. Hard to carry your own psychic weight when you're shaking and twitching, can't think or concentrate, can't think about anything except needing it so bad. I used to be an outstanding, empathetic, spousery model employee until the craving got so bad. It's like that when you're snared. People can honey talk you and para empathy you and try to persuade you to quit, but deepry downry, you don't give a cram about any of them. Ever lovering, bossery, mother, best friend, affinitry, they mean nothing compared to it. I try. Gotta have it now. Sell my share in a moon condo, if I had one to sell. Oh, there's plenty of ways to get it. Don't need a job, Bob. Don't need family, friends, para-empathy, share in a moon condo. Zucks. Just need some bucks. A big wadry of bucks. Mintage. Cookie. Price goes up every day, but I don't care. I'll cut the cookie somehow, sell my bod hod, gongle something, lift something, getting good at lifting. Only snagged once, invoked the sympathy law, nothing on the record, getting good at lifting. Well, was hard when your hands shake, snake. Can still drive the skimmer, though, never touch the ground. Tonight, easy, Christmas Eve. All those packages of costly new merch, so nicely wrapped in color spang and sitting around oh so visibly around the gaily decorated tree bee. Just skim around the right poshery neighborhood, dressed in my Santa suit and my Santa beard and my Santa bag. Bag hag, just slip inside an unlocked door or gongle open a window that's hidden from the street. Just climb over a force fence, gongle open a lockery, getting better at this all the time. Bo ho ho ho, tricks of the trade raid, tricks of the trade. Never carry a gunry, ho ho no. Penalty too stiff now, instant death. What could be stiffer? Knife will do if someone bothers me, if there's trouble. But I'm not after trouble bubble. After something else. I just need it soon. A poshery house where nobody's home. That's easy. Tonight, everyone has skimmed off to church or parties or family dinner spinner. Plenty of houses tonight. And they all have those big green trees surrounded by unopened, unused, expensive things. Saleable things, wings. I went to church when I was younger, before I got snared. I went to parties and family dinners. Empathy. Now I go to church only to lift the collection, sly fly, or get a free meal. Family and friends don't invite me anymore. Don't like to see me twitching and shaking and visibly craving a tree. Fent said he'd be around all night. Right. This is a big night. Zucks, all those empty houses, all that valuable new merch, color spang-wrapped merchandise sitting around those trees. Gonna make a good haul tonight. Gonna carry off a bunch of lutri in my Santa bag. Gonna sell it fast to my mangly fence. He'll cheat me as usual, but I don't care. I'll have so much stuff-free, jewelry maybe. Photon unitary, microcomputers maybe, real wool sweaters, getting rare bear, portable 3D videos, silverware, maybe. I'll have everything. Fence will sure peel off a wadry of bucks, mucho cookie, and then I'll hustle bustle right over to my sweet dealer. It's Christmas, is what I'll say. Ho, ho, ho. Give me a free sample, dealy feely. Oh, she'll gripe. She'll snaggle, but she'll give. Hands will stop shaking then. I'll feel so much better. I'll bargain with her over price nice. Tonight is an easy night. She'll be feeling goodry. Empathy. Me and my Santa suit, I'll buy big. Maybe enough to last till New Year. Zucks. But gotta be careful. Can't get caught. Get caught in one of these big, richery houses. Can't get caught with my lutry. They'll take it. Leave me with nothing. Nothing but shaking hands. Can't ever get caught. This neighborhood looks plush. Looks poshery. Plenty of rich mangleheads live here. Lots of good stuff around their trees. Think I'll try this big house, Mouse. No skimmers hanging in the skimway. Lights are dim, just enough so the house looks occupied. Not to me. I can't be fooled. Done this too many times. This house is empty. People skimmed off to church or a family din-din party. Fa-la-la-la-la and silent night to you, folks, whoever you are. You're about to help a poor addict with shaking hands and a big need feed. House all decorated for the holidays. Strings of lights and a big wreath. Real holly, jolly, almost as rare as real wool. Costs a wad for that stuff nowadays. Rich folks deserve to treat themselves right. All that cookie, presents, maybe jewelry, silverware, mini video, photon units, all kinds of goodies. Now I'm going to redistribute the wealthy a bit. Modern Robin Hood, taking from the rich and giving to the poor mangleheads. Me, I'm the poor manglehead with shaking hands. Gotta have it soon. Little window at ground level back here on side. Lightweight glom locks on these things. Easy to gongle it open and crawl inside. No sign of a zeeper alarm. Okay, now just push a little harder. A little, okay. Snapped, zapped, window yielding easy. Easy, baby, easy. Inside. Nice house. Real richery. Good furniture. Big 3D video. Just skim around a little. Just check out the drawers, the closets, other likely hidey places for cashery or jewelry or silver. Then hit the presents. Stacks of them around a big tree bee, a real one, all decorated with silver icicles and angels. My mother used to put angels on our tree, but I haven't seen her in years. Cheers. Not since she found out who'd been robbing her and why. And empathy? Forget. Oh, what's that? A noise. Probably just a cat rat. Or I'm getting spooky. Soon, baby, soon. Sounds like footsteps. Am I imagining things? Withdrawal hallucinations? Oh, God. It's an old lady, a frail, wrinkled little old lady with thin white hair and a quarter-unit walker and a frilly nightgown, maybe the last one in the world. Reminds me of my... Why aren't you at church, you old witch bitch? Why aren't you at the big family dinner? Don't you like parties and eggnoggery? Hey, old bitch, witch... What are you doing out here in the living room? If you were too sick for church or party or dinner, then aren't you too sick to be wandering around the house by yourself? Especially nowadays, when there's so many prowlers about, the mangly gonglers. Go back to your room, old bitch. I'll stay out. I won't bother you. Did you hear a noise? It wasn't me. It wasn't a burglar in a Santa suit with shaking hands. It was only a cat rat. You don't have a cat? Well, maybe it was a burglar, but what can you do with your thin white hair and deep wrinkles, your frilly nightgown and your quarter unit walker? I could snap you in two, old bitch witch. I could gongle you. Go back to your room. Zuts, she sees me. Can I calm her down with a ho-ho-ho routine? No, she's starting to scream, dream. Thin, hysterical, useless screams. Heading for the vidiphone. What to do? The copy, the fence, the dealer feeler. Old bitch, put that phone down. Put it down. See, I've got a knife life. My hands are shaking. Put it down. Stop screaming. You sound like my... Now she's stopped. She's down on the floor. She'll be quiet soon. Should have kept your mouth shut, old bitch. Should have stayed away from that vidiphone. You've had a long life and a comfy one, too. Look at all this plushy furniture. Big 3D video. All these unopened packages of color spang-wrapped merch. We're gonna die soon anyway. Why bother to live if you can't even go to church or the big family dinner spinner on Christmas Eve? Stop shaking, hands. Stop shaking. Gonna pour myself a drink, think. Expensive? You bet. Scotch. Plenty deary in this year 2020. Like real wool. Real holly. Real... Merry Christmas, old bitch. Can't stay too long. Sorry. Quick, find some jewelry. Find some silvery. Find some micro appliances. Open these packages. Open this merch. Take the good stuff. The stuff I can sell to my fence. A purse. Must be the old lady's purse. Money out of her wallet. ID, credit. Can always get bucks for ID credits, even hers, so old mold. Take her gold cross and chain, too. Got to have it soon. Heavy, real gold, no synthachem. Zucks, what else have we got? Hey, here's the jewelry box with pearls and gold chains, rings and opal earrings. Lots of nice stuff, Puff. Good taste. Fine people here. Fine. Mine. Presents. Wow. Holo camera. For me? Oh, thank you, Santa. A real wool sweater? They're so expensive now. And this jade bracelet? For me? Where? No. For my fence. Gotta hurry. Gotta. Soon, baby, soon. Hands will stop shaking soon. Hurry, dining room, sniff around in the sideboard, what? The family silvery is what? Sterling, good taste, the best. Just toss it all into my Santa bag, adjust my Santa beer. Hey, this could be lots of fun. Well, could have been, if old bitch hadn't gotten in my way, if I didn't need it so much. Well, out the window. Bye, folks. Jokes. Thanks for everything. And Merry Christmas. Just walked down the street, Ray, in my Santa coat and my Santa beard, with my Santa sack bulging with gifts. For my fence? Oh, yeah. But for me, too, here's my skimmer. Oldry but goodry. On to the metro and away we go. Ho! A big, fat haul. Undetected, and I'm feeling good now. Pow! Gonna unload all this rich stuff. Gonna collect my wad from my fence. Gonna rush right over to my dealer for some Christmas cheer. Here? Gonna feel fine. Soon, baby, soon. Kinda run-down neighborhood. Fence doesn't live in such a poshery house as the poor old bitch. Gotta be more careful around here. Lot of tough types hypes. Keep my fingers on my knifery. Feels so cool and reassuring in my sweaty fingers, so... What is it? Oh, God, it's a setup. An unmarked cop skimmer staking out my fence's old shack. His living low doesn't fool them. Waiting for a bit of business to show up. They found me. They're after me. Gotta run, fun. Gotta hide. No, baby. Stay cool, cruel. Just skim along at legal speed. Skim around the block. No one will suspect ho-ho old Santa heading home to delight his family. Okay, go, go, go. So, stay cool. Don't shake so hard. They following? Not a sign. Didn't even see me. Didn't even notice. Calm down now. No shakery. What to do? Ah, ah. Unload the stuffery on my dealer feeler. Sometimes she'll take merch instead of cash. This is costly stuffery. Holy camera. Silvery jade bracelet. Microcomputer, pearls, gold chain, and cross from old... Oh, won't mention that part, heart. Dealey will give me a mangly price. Always does. But gotta unload this stuff. Gotta get it soon. Used to be legal long ago, so... Yeah, used to be able to buy it openly. Still more or less legal in some countries, I heard. Not here. Not anymore, sore. Cracking down heavy. Growing, selling, using. Stiff sentences now. Pow! They say it's bad, but it's worse if you can't get it. Heavy robo-sensor border patrols confiscating huge amounts from attempted smugglers. Shouldn't snag the poor smugglers. Should give them a medal. They're doing a public service, nervous. Supplying poor addicts like me. Shouldn't put them in jail, whale. They take it and probably use it themselves. Drives the prices up and up. Used to be legal long ago. Soon, baby, soon. Almost there. Fence and dealer not very far apart. Here's her house, and there's no cops bops, no cop cars. The lights are on, and I hear music. She's home, poem. Hey, Dealey, look at me. It's Santa bringing lots of good presents for you. Take it all. Yours. Merry Christmas. Just let me have a decent stashery of it. My hands are shaking so bad I can't stop, Pop. What, Dealey? My fence? Cops stake out, so no. Nobody followed. I got such a good haul. Never mind, old bitch bleeding on the rug hug, not a word of that. Lots of nice Christmas toys I knew you'd love. Jade bracelet, silvery, hollow camera, pearls, microcomputer, real wool sweater, good stuff, Puff. Expensive, mostly brand new, never used. You can get a wad for it. Could wait, sell it myself, but kind of in a hurry. Hands shaking, you know. Feel gongled, you know. You've had the shakes, snakes. Hey, how about a free sample, Dealey? It's Christmas, so how about some Christmas cheer? No, hey? Down to business, hey? Well, look at what I brought you. Just give me a decent stashery, and you can have it all. Look, opal earrings, holo camera, microcomputer, real wool sweater. Okay? Cute? Cutery? Hands shaking so bad, sad. Gotta have it soon. One? That's all you'll give me is one? Cutery, look. I brought you so much good stuff. Worth at least five, jive. Camera, computer, sweater, bracelet, silver, gold chain, cross. Look. Look at all this stuff. Worth at least five, maybe six, seven. Things are tight-y now, huh? Can't let me have more than two? That's your final offer? Well, okay, baby, I'm flexible. I understand. Zucks, I need it now. Maybe next time you'll gift me some samples, but I'll take two now. Pow. Soon, hands will stop. You know, it used to be legal, long ago. Sure, when I was younger, you could buy it in any supermarket. What's taking you so long? Then they said it wasn't healthy, but I never could strike the habit tree. So guess I'm hooked, cooked. Ah, here, my two jars of instant coffee. Got a cup, pup?
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to foreign influence and corruption. As America turns 250, the warnings of Washington, Hamilton, and Madison read more like headlines. By John Avalon. As our 80-year-old Mad King goes on a midnight social media revenge benders from the White House, attacking the Pope after attacking Iran, enriching his family by billions, and comparing himself to Jesus, some of his supporters are now panicking and asking, who could have seen this coming? The answer, of course, is any sentient being not blinded by partisanship who lived through the first 4 years of Trump's presidency, which included more than 30,000 lies, a mismanaged pandemic that killed a million Americans, and culminated with his attempt to overturn an election on the back of a big lie that led to the attack on our Capitol. The dangers were so obvious that even the Founding Fathers could see them coming a quarter of a millennium ago. The Constitution was designed to protect the rights of the people against the rise of a would-be tyrant. The Founders understood they were embarking on a rebellious project that had never succeeded before. As John Adams scowled, "There will never was a democracy yet that did not commit suicide." Their aim was to build a structure that could withstand the forces that destroyed democracies in the past. That's why the Founders explicitly warned about the dangers of a demagogue, the poison of hyper-partisanship, the corrosive effects of corruption and foreign influence, the politicization of religion, and the erosion of the separation of powers. Yet, by those basic standards, we're living through the Founders' nightmare. But the right response is not civic despair, but a defiant resolve to reclaim Americans' patriotism and fix what's been broken so that we can strengthen our democracy to survive the next 250 years. So skip the saccharine Trump nationalism and dear leader iconography this July 4th. Instead, read the Founders' own words to serve as a North Star in chaotic and divided times. Start with the Declaration of Independence, itself an anti-colonial screed against a mad king. And read through the list of grievances against King George. The echoes are unmistakable. The Founders accused him of cutting off our trade with all parts of the world. He has obstructed the administration of justice. He has excited domestic insurrections among us, sent hither swarms of officers to harass our people. Just in case we missed the point, the Founders added this line: a prince whose character is thus marked by every act which may define a tyrant is unfit to be the ruler of a free people. James Madison and Thomas Jefferson pored through history in an extended document called Notes on Ancient and Moderate Confederacies, studying the ways ancient Greek republics collapsed. That research directly shaped the checks and balances of the separation of powers into three co-equal branches of government. As the primary author of the Constitution, Madison had an engineer's understanding of the weakness of the system he was trying to build. A democratic republic rests on the foundational principle that the people will have virtue and intelligence to select men of virtue and wisdom, he said at the 1788 Virginia Ratifying Convention. Is there no virtue among us? If there is not, we are in a wretched situation. No theoretical checks,
No form of government can sustain us secure.

0: Character is the key in a democracy, and its degradation through the acceptance of lies and absurd sycophancy from the Trump appointees expose how far the rot has gotten. The danger of a demagogue. In the Federalist Papers, Alexander Hamilton, Madison, and John Jay repeatedly warned that the greatest danger to a democracy was a demagogue who divided fellow citizens into warring tribes. As Hamilton wrote in The Federalist, number 1, "Of those men who have overturned the liberties of republics, the greatest number have begun their careers by paying an obsequious court to the people, commencing demagogues and ending tyrants." Hamilton perfectly anticipated the figure of Donald Trump in a letter to George Washington in 1792. "When a man unprincipled in private life, desperate in his fortune, bold in his temper, possessed of considerable talents, despotic in his ordinary demeanor, known to have scoffed in private at the principles of liberty, when such a man is seen to mount the hobby horse of popularity, to join in the cry of the danger to liberty, to take every opportunity of embarrassing the general government and bringing it under suspicion, to flatter and fall in with all the nonsense of the zealots of the day, it may justly be suspected his objective is to throw things into confusion, that he may ride the storm and direct the whirlwind." Read that a second time to let it sink in. Unprincipled in private life. Check. Bold in temper, possessed of considerable talents. Check. Known to have scoffed in private at the principles of liberty. For sure. Embarrassing the general government and bringing it under suspicion. To flatter and fall in with all the nonsense of the zealots of the day. Well, that's just almost too much on the nose. So much so, it was cited by now Senator Adam Schiff during Trump's first impeachment. Another relevant Hamilton quote argued that the only path to a subversion of the Republican system of the country is by flattering the prejudices of the people and exciting their jealousies and apprehensions to throw affairs into confusion and bring on civil commotion. That is where we are as a nation right now. As a president deploys populist appeals to prejudice that pit Americans against one another, amplified by algorithms that increase suspicion and confusion. Now we're left anticipating the next civil commotion created by the Trump administration's incompetence or malevolence. A photograph is inserted, picturing the east wing of the White House having been turned into a Trump construction project. Hyperpartisanship is poison. Washington, to our first and, to date, only independent president, set the precedent for peaceful transition of power after two terms. He announced this decision in a farewell address, written to his friends and fellow citizens. It was a warning to future generations of Americans about the forces he feared could destroy our democratic republic. Chief among these were what we would call hyperpartisanship, followed by excessive debt, foreign wars, and foreign interference in our elections, all threats we face today. Washington's warning against hyperpartisan polarization was most urgent. The common and continual mischiefs of the spirit of party are sufficient to make it the interest and duty of a wise people to discourage and restrain it, he wrote. It serves always to distract public councils and enfeeble the public administration. It agitates the community with ill-founded jealousies and false alarms, kindles the animosities of one party against another, foments occasional riot and insurrection. It opens the door to foreign influence and corruption. This reads like a clinical description for the fevered unreason that has swamped American politics in the Trump era. It is crippling the ability of our government to function for the good of the people, as extreme ideologues and conspiracy theorists staff the administration in positions from the FBI and Homeland Security to Health and Human Services. Our country is beset by ill-founded jealousies and false alarms, as insane rumors are spread by elected and appointed officials. But when my book, Washington's Farewell, was published in 2017, the phrase about riot and insurrection felt like a distant concern. 4 years later, on January 6, 2021, we lived through exactly that. A partisan mob storming the United States Capitol in a violent attempt to stop the peaceful transition of power. With Trump's 2024 re-election, the pardoning of his duped shock troops was followed by an attempt to whitewash that history entirely, part of an administration-wide effort to censor inconvenient facts. Foreign interference and corruption. It is the almost throwaway line at the end of Washington's warning. It opens doors to foreign influence and corruption that speaks to the cause and effect of foreign influence and the unprecedented corruption we are witnessing. America's overseas autocratic adversaries are trying to weaken our country without firing a shot. Trump is at the very least considered a useful idiot in this effort. Foreign influence on our elections has been clear since Russia's pro-Trump influence operation in the 2016 election, detailed in a multi-volume report from the bipartisan Senate Intelligence Committee. One of the classic examples of foreign disinformation in a campaign that came in the form of competing protests outside of a Houston mosque, where both sides were recruited and inflamed by Russian disinformation half a world away. In 2024, Trump's abrupt flip-flop on TikTok after receiving a massive cash donation from one of its parent company's biggest American investors led him to outright ignore a bipartisan law and a 9-0 Supreme Court order banning the CCCP-owned social media giant. To the surprise of no one, pro-Trump content was boosted around the election. The disinfo continues as AI efforts to normalize Trump are proliferating online today, trying to create the illusion that the deeply unpopular president has a broad, deep, and diverse base of support. The foreign interference is increasingly connected to outright corruption. This was such a core concern of the founders that they put in prohibitions of what they called emoluments in the Constitution. This was the Constitution's anti-corruption architecture. But while past presidents have worked to avoid the appearance of a conflict, with Jimmy Carter even putting his peanut farm in a blind trust, Trump has expressly organized his business interests in his second term to facilitate the receipt of foreign gifts, as a scholar from the Conservative American Enterprise Institute has noted. By some measures, Trump has enriched his family by billions of dollars since his second inauguration, much of it from foreign sources, from Qatari jets to cryptocurrency hustles. He has even been incredibly accused of selling presidential pardons to benefit allies and supporters. Separation of church and state. The founders also warned us against the use of religion as a political weapon. Consider Trump's posts comparing himself to Jesus, or the repeated invocation of Christian nationalism by the self-styled Secretary of War Pete Hegseth, who sometimes mistakes scripture for the script of Pulp Fiction. This is not what the founders wanted. Jefferson emphasized the freedom of religion portion of the First Amendment to the Constitution, which states that Congress shall make no law respecting an establishment of religion or prohibiting the free exercise thereof. By explaining that this amounts to building a wall of separation between church and state. Just in case any current official tries to state that this freedom was intended to be limited to the predominant Judeo-Christian tradition, the 1796 Treaty of Tripoli has an answer for that. The government of the United States of America is not in any sense founded on the Christian religion. Undermining the separation of powers. The separation of powers was designed to be a check against tyrannical executive. As Madison wrote, ambition must be made to counteract ambition. But he didn't bet on the pervasive, hyperpartisan polarization that has made Republicans in Congress subservient to this president in particular. Because the number of swing seats with competitive general elections has plummeted by partisan design, we have a Congress of cowards who are afraid of the base of their parties because they might lose a primary. All of this creates a disincentive for constructive compromise across the aisle, and so little or no legislation gets passed. Added to this dynamic is an actual fear among many Republicans that their family's safety could be at risk if they buck Trump. But we've never quite seen the degradation of Congress as it exists today under the spineless Speaker Mike Johnson, who openly delegates his powers to the president, abandoning oversight of tariffs and war powers. That is a dereliction of constitutional duty. This problem is compounded by the rising of an increasingly ideological Supreme Court, which is less likely to reason together with broad majorities and more likely to advance narrow partisan agendas, even at the expense of precedent, as it did by overturning 50 years of a woman's right to choose. This polarization of the judicial branch, this politicalization of the judicial branch, has led directly to the declining trust in the Supreme Court. How to right reunite the nation. It is a dark irony that the men who pretend to be super patriots are the ones who have most violated these fundamental warnings from the founding fathers. Washington warned us to guard against the impostures of pretended patriotism. But then these Trumpists repeatedly confuse patriotism with partisanship and invoke a blood and soil nationalism that is the opposite of the American promise. This puts us in a dangerous place. The worst response to this threat is civic despair, to look at the wreckage and conclude that the republic is broken beyond repair, that the American democracy was always a sham, that the whole thing isn't worth defending. That is exactly what those who would dismantle our institutions want. Cynicism, depression, and apathy are their most powerful weapons. The true patriotic response is to push back, celebrating America's independence to celebrate a rebellion of citizens who reject the rules of a mad and distant king who rose up to build a self-government where people rule with both rights and responsibilities. Recent history shows us that successful, pro-democracy movements are patriotic, positive, peaceful, unified, and inclusive. We need to claim the founders' wisdom for our own and resolve to rebuild the guardrails that have been broken. We have been given a great unifying cause to strengthen American democracy for the 21st century. It will be a generational effort, cutting across government and culture, and providing an inspiring new founding agenda for the next presidents. To combat the conditions that have enabled a demagogue's rise, we need to take power back from the extremes through election reforms, like ending the rigged system of redistricting and instituting open primaries where independent voters can participate. We also need to tame the algorithms that elevate the most confrontational and conspiratorial voices among us through transparency and other social reforms, like the Kids Online Safety Act. To rein in corruption, we need to overturn the destructive Citizens United Supreme Court decision to get money out of politics and strengthen the Emoluments Clause to ensure that no other president can enrich himself off the power of the office. To reassert presidential accountability, we need to pass the No Kings Act and reform the presidential pardon process so it cannot be abused. To heal our nation's divides, we will need to rebuild the middle class by reshoring essential manufacturing, aided by vocational training, while developing a more inclusive form of capitalism that incentivizes profit sharing. We need clear rules of the road around AI so that it can make government more efficient and effective without undermining our democracy or our economy. Finally, we need an expanded version of national service to restore our common bonds while bringing back civics education so that each rising generation learns our full history as well as the rights and responsibilities that come with being an American citizen. This is ambitious and a partial list, but all the elements are broadly popular and would help reunite the United States rather than fuel further fragmentation. Since the earliest days of our republic, America has been torn between a defiant, naive optimism and a profound pessimism about democracy's prospects for success. But citizens are not subjects, and we cannot wisely wait for someone else to come and save us. Government is us. So our charge this Independence Day is to draw on the best lessons from the past, determined to fix what's broken as imperfect people working to form a more perfect union. The United States remains, as Benjamin Franklin said, a republic if you can keep it. Barnstorming Texas. James Taliarco makes his case. The candidate knows he needs to flip the Senate. He needs to prosecute his opponent, Ken Paxton, and broaden Democrats' appeal in the Lone Star State. By Nikki McCam Ramirez. It's early summer, and election season is heating up in Texas for James Taliarco, who is fighting to become the first Democrat to win a statewide referendum in Texas in more than 30 years. To that end, his campaign launched the People vs. Ken Paxton Tour, which sought to define the state attorney general and the MAGA devotee around the storm of criminal allegations, legal troubles, and personal scandals that have tainted his political career. In Plano, the last stop on the tour, a crowd of Taliarco supporters, about 4,000 strong, chanted, "Lock him up," in reference to the attorney general, a man who represents the rot at the core of American politics, as Taliarco likes to tell his supporters. This idea that Ken Paxton is immune from accountability is a false narrative, Taliarco tells Rolling Stone on a sweltering afternoon in Leander, Texas. I mean, he's kind of like Trump without the charisma, or the sense of humor, or the star power. Kind of all the worst parts about Donald Trump and none of the good parts. The campaign wants to force confrontation, both by making Paxton's shady record a center point of the race and by making their opponent, who has a habit of ducking debates with his electoral challengers, meet them in person. He absolutely wants to debate Paxton, Taliarco adds with a grin, ideally multiple times. Texans deserve to see both candidates debating their proposal and their records, so that absolutely this needs to happen, he continued. No one has really prosecuted the case statewide against Paxton and his crimes. He says his goal is to actually articulate the choice that's in front of voters in a way that Ken Paxton has never had to face. A photo is inserted of the candidate, "How do we elect leaders who are going to fight for us and unrig this economy?" A photo of James Taliarco. While Paxton has served 3 terms as Texas chief legal officer, he has yet to be electorally tested since Republicans in the state legislature impeached him in 2023 on 20 articles, including bribery, alleged corruption, abuse of office, retaliation against whistleblowers, and obstruction of justice. Paxton was acquitted by the Texas Senate shortly after a super PAC aligned with the Attorney General donated $1 million and loaned another $2 million to the campaign coffers of this lieutenant governor, who presided over the impeachment. Paxton has also been criminally indicted on felony charges of securities fraud. The case over Paxton for 9 years, delayed by venue disputes and other technicalities, before being dropped after the Attorney General agreed to pay out $271,000 in restitution, perform 100 hours of community service, and take an ethics course. In July 2025, Paxton's scandals and repeated instances of infidelity apparently became too much for his wife, State Senator Angela Paxton, who filed for divorce. She wrote in her announcements that she was separating from her husband on biblical grounds, and added that, in light of recent discoveries, she did not believe that it honors God or is loving to myself, my children, or to Ken to remain in the marriage. In his opponent's missteps, Taliarco sees an opening. Ken Paxton has never been up for election since he was impeached by his own party, he explains. And he knows voters are chafing at the state of Republican governance. They've seen everything get more expensive just 1 year into Trump's term, Taliarco says. So that disillusionment is real among a lot of Trump voters, and I think my goal is to provide them a home in this moment, in this movement. I am not interested in re-litigating the 2024 election, he adds. That's why I don't talk about Donald Trump very much. I'm focused on the future, like how do we actually elect leaders who are going to fight for us, and who are going to fight to unrig this economy. Yet the circumstances in which Trump took back the White House are necessary context to understand the current electoral landscape in this state. Trump made historic gains among Hispanic and Black voters. In Texas, border counties that had not elected a Republican president in decades were suddenly tinged red. It looked like a potentially lethal blow to state Democrats until Trump actually took office. Tariff wars, hardline immigration enforcement, and rampant corruption enabled and enforced by the Texas GOP have seen Trump's progress among Hispanics severely eroded. The oil and gas shock caused by his war against Iran is pummeling the car and freight-centric state. The dire consequences of MAGA governance are coming home to roost. Taliarco stresses that this movement is open to everyone. I do feel like there's a lot of Trump supporters, particularly young people who voted for the president in 2024. They voted for him primarily to lower costs, he says of the large crowds. He's drawing. They thought the economy in 2017 and 2018 and 19 was a good economy, and they were right. So they were hoping he would bring that back. They thought he was going to end the forever wars. They thought he was going to drain the swamp. And they thought he was going to release the Epstein files. More than a year into this administration, and he's failed on all four counts. Q&A with Shibuzi. It's not a hat you wear or what you do, it's how you carry yourself. After blazing a trail with a bar song, Tipsy, Shibuzi reimagines what it means to be an outlaw, by Joseph Hudek. A picture is inserted, a photograph by Danielle Levity, of Shibuzi and a horse standing facing the camera. This February at the Grammys, the country music trailblazer Shibuzi made history when he became the first black man to win the award for Best Country Duo Group Performance for his collaboration with Jelly Roll. Amen. Backstage in the press room, the 31-year-old son of Nigerian immigrants broke down. I cried so much then because I really felt it all, thinking about all the struggle and the pain that our people, my people, black people, Nigerian people, Shibuzi says, his eyes welling up once again, to feel like I was able to be a part in some little way of black history was just, well, it was a lot. Shibuzi, who gave country music one of its most irresistible crossover hits with a bar song, Tipsy, will continue to write his own history this July when he drops his new album, The Outlaw, Sherry Lee, and Other Western Tales. This summer, he'll support the LP on his Outlaws Never Die tour, a trek with country crossovers like Biggs Etheplug in support. It's a tour celebrating country music in all different shapes, sizes, and colors, and putting it under one big umbrella, he says. The actual album is a cinematic concept set in the Old West, featuring a posse of guests and a gang of really bad dudes. If everyone had a choice right now, and you'd get to be the lawman or the outlaw, I think most people pick the outlaw, Shibuzi says. It's cool to be the outlaw. Question. You and I met for coffee in March 2024, just 2 weeks before Beyoncé's Cowboy Carter was released. Were you keeping a secret then, or did you not even know your songs had made the cut? Answer. I had no idea, man. That was almost 3 years ago. Sometimes it's a blur, you know? It was definitely like being on a roller coaster, one that you didn't anticipate how fast it was going to take off and go. I was just really lucky and really happy that all the work I'd put in over the years of wanting to have a big moment like that finally happened in God's time, in the universe's time. I was super ready for the moment. Question. How did appearing on Cowboy Carter affect your career? Answer. I'm a late 90s baby, so I spent a lot of my years listening to 2000s hip-hop and R&B and Destiny's Child. Irreplaceable. I used to sing that song every time it came on the radio. I was screaming it. My cousins, all my family members, Beyoncé was their idol. So to be a part of that project gave me a stamp and a battery pack. I recorded two of those verses, and when it came out, she didn't change a single thing, not an ad-lib, nothing. She allowed me to be just me on that project, so it was really motivating. Yo, Beyoncé co-signed me. She gave me this push and was like, run, and I was running as fast as I could. Question. You grew up in a part of Virginia that was southern, but also close to Washington, D.C. How did that influence the music you make? Answer. The beauty of a place like Northern Virginia, where I was from, is you weren't really required or expected to be anything. You could go to school, you could go back home, you play sports, you skate, you do whatever it is. I didn't know about the outside world. I didn't know there was a Nashville where everyone's wearing cowboy hats and singing country music and playing the dive bars. But then I learned a little bit more about the history of Virginia. Emmylou Harris graduated from my high school, and she got her start going to D.C. and playing. There's where she met Gram Parsons. To know that country music had roots in D.C. and Maryland was freeing. Question: how did you get turned on to country? Answer: I just found it, and I fell in love with it. My dad, coming here from Nigeria, I think he was just really in love with it all. He said, I'd play you guys Dolly Parton, Kenny Rogers. I would hear him say Kenny Rogers in like a very thick West African accent. But for me, there was no real push from anybody. It wasn't a big revelation. I just heard the music, and it resonated with me, and my story, and my voice as well. Wanting to find my own identity led me to starting singing over acoustic guitars, and then when I listened back, people were like, it's kind of like country. Question: at what point did you know that a bar song, Tipsy, was more than a song? It became a cultural moment. Answer: within the first hour, the first 10 minutes of it coming out, it was having 100,000 streams on Spotify. My team, my managers were making bets on, oh, it's going to get 1 million in a week. And I'm watching it, and I'm like, this is about to get 1 million in 24 hours. After that, it just kept climbing, and I just rode the wave. Question: you've described your art as music for the modern cowboy. Who is that? It's not a hat you wear or what you do. It's actually about how you carry yourself. It's about being a survivor and a go-getter, getting after it, protecting your family, and protecting your legacy. Everyone's got a different bull or a bucking bronco that you got to get on every day. Are you going to face your fears and ride it, or are you going to pack it up and go? I never packed it up and left. Question: you've accomplished so much, but had some obstacles thrown in your way too, like tone-deaf jokes about your name at the 2024 CMA Awards. What challenges do you see emerging at this stage of your career as a black man in country music? Answer: being from Virginia, it was really like I was in my own world. Everyone was in my community, like we were all hanging together. It was Spanish, black, white. It's all of us together, you know? Let's forget about what makes us different and figure out what makes us the same. We all love to go to a bar and get a drink and dance and have a good time. That's what America is about. We came a long way to get a place like that, and I hate to see it any other way. I want to keep the spirit of that America alive. I'm just an optimistic person, man. I believe in the better good of everybody. Question: before you became a music star, you wanted to be a novelist. What would you title your memoir? Answer: The Legend of the Kid. I always talk about the first moments when I felt like I was being called was as a young kid. That was the first time when I started questioning things and being curious, like, why are things like this? Why can't they be like this? I always think about who I am now is really just the same as when I was that kid, wide-eyed in a small pond, just figuring out what the rest of the world is like. That curiosity drove me to where I am. Question: Your new album, The Outlaw Sherry Lee and Other Western Tales, is very cinematic and plays like a Western movie. What helped inspire it? Answer. It came from my love for Westerns, my love for strong female protagonists. Quentin Tarantino is one of my favorite directors. He made Kill Bill with Uma Thurman and Jackie Brown with Pam Grier. The Outlaw Sherry is a revisionist Western, so it's about challenging the norms. It's a tale about this woman wanting to get a revenge against a group of people who are trying to do what they feel is right. A group of people who have been discarded and were just looking to survive. And in the whole mess of that, someone lost their life, and it happens to be the father of this woman. I love Red Dead Redemption. That video game was a big inspiration, too. But for the most part, it was just putting myself in a world and a story that honestly was already within me. Question. How so? Answer. I was just thinking about my past relationships with people I loved and getting backstabbed and still loving the person that backstabbed you. It all went into this project. Question. Vengeance is a key theme of this record. Is there anyone or anything that you've ever fantasized about taking revenge on? Answer. I've gotten it already. To read our digital cover story with Shibuzi, head to rollingstone.com. Everything We Want, George Michael at his 80s pop peak. A new concert film, long thought lost, captures the late star's Faith Tour. By Simon Vorzik Levison. Many pictures are included, including George Michael as a young man playing guitar, George Michael seated with headphones, George Michael behind a camera, and George Michael dancing. George Michael at a piano as well. Something special, someone sacred. Filmmakers Andy Moran, who directed the original Faith music video, among others, and David Austin, a close friend and collaborator of Michael, carefully restored the 1988 concert footage that appears in the film. Screenings will begin with a short film directed by Mary McCartney, drawing on unheard interview audio and more. A live album from the Faith Tour is also on the way. George Michael was in the midst of pulling off a stunning coup at the start of 1988. Already a proven hitmaker as one half of Wham!, he had just released his debut solo album, Faith, including the provocative, ultra-catchy hits Faith, Father Figure, and I Want Your Sex. By the time he launched his first big solo tour in Tokyo that February, he was inarguably one of the biggest stars in the world. I really think that anyone who doesn't like anything on my new album has no right to say they like pop music. Michael, age 24, said that year in his first Rolling Stone cover story. The new film, George Michael, The Faith Tour, was shot on 35mm at two performances in Paris that spring, and the footage was long considered lost. Until now. And here are some of the most striking images from the film, which arrives in theaters later this year. An essay. One story I wrote haunted me, so I kept chasing it down. How the probe of a girl's murder led to a podcast that may catch her killer. By Paul Solotaroff. An illustration in the center of the article, titled, The Devil's Quarry, out now, rewrites the 30-year-old miscarriage of justice. A face in shadows hovers above a home with a girl sitting on a fence. 5 years ago, I published a report in these pages titled, The Devil You Know. It examined the wrongful convictions of two young men for the rape and murder of Josette Wright, a 12-year-old girl in the small town of Carmel, New York. Josette's body was found months after a second girl in Carmel had gone missing. The Putnam County Sheriff's Office faced fierce pressure, but investigators weren't trained for the task. Two innocent young men, Anthony DePippo, then 18, and Andy Krivak, then 17, local nuisances with a few juvenile busts for possession and public mischief, were framed for murder. A notorious pedophile named Homer Gomart was 31 when Josette went missing, a drifter whose violent past was known to Putnam cops. He had an eye for the fragile women and a seducer's savoir faire. Within weeks, he'd be living under their roofs. The rapes would soon start thereafter, but his real target seemed to be girls in their care. In the course of my reporting, I interviewed multiple women who accused Gombert of vicious rapes. Three were children when Gombert attacked them. One told me he'd crept into her room after her mother fell asleep. He put his hand over her mouth, whispered threats in her ear, and then violated her. She was 8 when this started, maybe 9. None of those women knew one another as kids, but their accounts echoed one another's. By the time Josette's bones were found, a fourth young woman emerged. She, too, accused Gombert of rapes that began when she was underage. Despite these sworn complaints, despite a key witness informing cops of a connection between Gombert and Josette, and despite their encounters with Gombert, he was a burglar who plied kids with drugs, the police never interviewed him in the matter of Josette. After the second girl vanished in the spring of 1995, Gombert left the county. For a year or two, he lived off the grid in Connecticut. There, he found his next pair of victims, including the 8-year-old mentioned above. He was eventually convicted of sex crimes against both girls and sentenced to 30 years. Meanwhile, the teens framed for Josette's murder spent some 45 years combined in maximum pens. DePippo won full acquittal in the fall of 2016. Having taught himself law in the prison library, he filled binders that pointed to Gombert as the killer. DePippo sued, and the Putnam County dragged its heels in civil court, filing motion after motion in pretrial hearings. But then those detectives were deposed and trapped themselves in lies. Suddenly, the county was eager to cut a deal. It paid out $12 million to DePippo in 2020, then $20 million to Krivak, who was acquitted in 2023. But justice for those men wasn't justice for all. The murder of Josette and the disappearance of the second Carmel girl, Robin Murphy, stand unsolved after 30-plus years. Meanwhile, Gombert is scheduled for release in roughly 6 months. I keep hearing the voices of those brutalized girls who'd gone unheard by the cops. From prison, Gombert had sussed out where they lived and sent them menacing letters. He wrote me, too. I have stacks of his correspondence, penned in the key of Charles Manson, a contralto of rage, shrieking in self-pity, and threats. So, last spring, when word came of his pending release, I got a team of reporters together. In partnership with Rolling Stone Films, Lava, For Good, and producer Signal Company, Number One, we spent 15 months turning over soil on Josette's murder. We traveled to 4 states, interviewed dozens of new witnesses, and dug up crucial facts not available 5 years back. The results of those labors, The Devil's Quarry, can be found in Season 5 of Bone Valley. What we have encountered reaches beyond Putnam County Sheriff's detectives, encompassing local police departments and the district attorney's office. Officials seem to have given Gombert a pass, then covered their tracks. They dismissed the rape complaints of 3 victims in Carmel and a 4th in Connecticut before Josette went missing. They disappeared crucial evidence, including rape kit results that could have sent Gombert to prison. When we filed a records request on him, the clerk didn't reply for months, then told us those records had been destroyed. Lava for Good and Signal Company No. 1's Pod series has helped free dozens of men overturning or vacating wrongful convictions. They've moved three legislatures to reform how cops do their jobs. For my part, I published a Rolling Stones deep dive that helped exonerate 41,000 drug defendants in Massachusetts, and another that helped spring Philly rapper Meek Mill from prison in 2018. And triggered the indictment of the cops who framed him. So in cases like these, our antenna pick up signals. What law enforcement community mislays, when and what law enforcement community mislays every scrap it has on a suspect in the murder of at least one girl and the disappearance of a second. And what leverage might that predator have had on the criminal justice system of Putnam County? Those questions were the top of mind when we began the Devil's Quarry. Now we've gone to officials in New York and Connecticut and urged them to arrest Gombart. Our lawyers have met with Putnam investigators. The new sheriff there has reopened the Josette Wright case. We've also asked Letitia James, the Attorney General of New York, to detain Gombart the instant he's released from a Connecticut prison, and to appoint a special prosecutor to seize the cold cases of Josette Wright and Robin Murphy. Nothing less is owed to the families of these girls. Well, that's all the time we have today. This has been Beth with the Rolling Stone. I hope you've enjoyed today's readings from the audio reading service at the Allen County Public Library.
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2: Hi, and thanks for joining me for Stories from the Phoenix New Times. I'm your Sun Sounds volunteer, Chip Hawbrock. First on this week's program, more weed products recalled as a result of Scottsdale lab errors. This story was written by Clarissa Sosin and was posted on the Phoenix New Times website on July 24th. A lab that checks marijuana for contaminants misreported failing test results for mold to licensed vendors. Again, on Monday, the Arizona Department of Health Services expanded a voluntary recall it announced earlier this month to include a second marijuana product after inspectors found that Scottsdale-based Level 1 Labs misreported the products to dispensaries as testing negative for the fungus Aspergillus when they actually tested positive. Per DHS, state inspectors observed failed testing records for Aspergillus that were reported to marijuana establishments as a passing test, the department said in its recall notice.

reached out to Level 1 Labs but did not hear back in time for this story. The State Health Department, which licenses marijuana manufacturers and dispensaries, did not identify which licensee makes and sells the products. DHS did not respond to requests for their name and other questions about the recall. According to the recall notice, the department notified the licensees making the products. The licensees took immediate action to work with all distribution and retail partners to remove any potentially impacted products from store shelves, the department said. Aspergillus is a fungus that can cause aspergillosis, a fungal lung infection, which can lead to allergic reactions. People with weakened immune systems or underlying lung conditions are most at risk. Symptoms can range from cold-like symptoms to coughing, wheezing, shortness of breath, and chest pain, the department said, pointing to a full list of symptoms on the CDC's website. If you purchased either of the two affected products, the health department says not to ingest, inhale, or otherwise consume them. Instead, throw them away. If you've already consumed them, especially if you have pre-existing conditions and you have any symptoms, reach out to your doctor or seek emergency medical care if needed. The department said there have been no illnesses reported to date and that it issued the advisory out of an abundance of caution. Next, a story written by Clarissa Sosin and posted on July 23rd. Tempe council member criticizes cops for violent viral video arrest. A viral video of a violent arrest of a black woman by Tempe police officers in the early morning of July 19th has sparked an internal investigation and generated criticism from civil rights leaders and one member of the Tempe City Council. The video, in which a Tempe officer shoves, tackles, and then punches a black woman, whom officers said was interfering with an arrest, was posted by a witness on Facebook. Both the local chapter of the NAACP and Brooke St. George, who won a seat on the city council earlier this year, have expressed concern about what the video shows. I would expect to see more de-escalation employed in a situation like this, St. George told Phoenix New Times after seeing all of the footage, including body-worn camera and surveillance footage released by the Tempe Police Department. In the minute and 22-second-long video taken by a witness, an officer shoves a 21-year-old black woman, identified in police records as Erin Kelsey Bonner, as she tried to intercede during arrests outside of CASA, a club at 6th Street and Mill Avenue in downtown Tempe. After the officer pushes Bonner to the ground, she gets up and, irate, goes over to him and yells. The officer then grabs her and tackles her onto a nearby bicycle, where he pins her down and punches her before handcuffing her after a struggle. The video generated widespread backlash online, though the Tempe Officers Association, the union that represents Tempe police officers, released a statement defending the officers, saying that officers can't ignore someone who is defying commands and enters the middle of a dangerous encounter. The union also complained that the snippet of witness video lacked crucial context. Too often today, police officers are judged by a few seconds of cell phone video that begins after critical events have already occurred, said Robert Ferraro, the union's president. That is exactly what happened here. However, while longer footage released by the department provides additional context, it leaves questions unanswered about the officer's tactics in the interaction with Bonner. According to court documents, three bike patrol officers came across an active physical altercation outside CASA around 1:30 a.m. The longer videos, which show the minutes before and after the altercation with Bonner, include silent surveillance footage from before the arrest,

0: It begins with two young black men, who have not been publicly identified, leaving CASA with Bonner and passing by a young white man standing on the sidewalk holding pizza boxes, whose face has been redacted in the footage. There is an exchange between the men. Bonner and her two companions start to walk away when the man holding the pizza shrugs and says something. One of the men with Bonner turns around to confront him, but his friends grab his arm and pull him away as they move off camera. About 10 seconds later, the man who'd been restrained by his friends reappears. The white man jabs the pizza boxes towards him, and he swipes at the boxes in return, knocking them out of his hand. The friend is pulling him away when the Tempe police officers ride up on their bikes and tackle them to the ground, setting off the confrontation with Bonner. After the arrests, according to body cam footage released by the department, an officer questioned the white man with the pizza about what happened. The man said that he did nothing to provoke Bonner's friend, and that the man yelled the N-word with the hard R and rushed at him. "What caused it?" the officer asked. "Nothing," the man replied. "So you were just standing there?" the officer asked. "I was just standing there waiting for my Uber," the man said. Body cam footage shows the officers struggling to get one of the black men, the one who was attempting to pull his friend away from the interaction with the white man, to put his arms behind his back so they can handcuff him. The man keeps saying he has a torn labrum. Bonner then runs up and reaches for her friend, yelling, "Let him go," before an officer nudges her aside. Then she stands behind them and continues to yell for them to let him go, when one of the officers helping to arrest the second black man shouts, "Back up," and shoves her with both hands across the sidewalk and to the ground. She gets up and goes back over to the officer. "You want to punch a bitch? You want to punch a bitch?" Bonner yells as the officer grabs her by the arms and tackles her backward over a nearby bicycle. He punches her and grapples with her for a few seconds before another officer comes over to help restrain her. Police said Bonner was arrested because she tried to interfere by standing behind the officers and attempting to pull one of the suspects away who was being actively detained. Tempe police submitted felony charges against Bonner for aggravated assault and resisting arrest to the Maricopa County Attorney's Office, but prosecutors reviewed the case and declined to move forward. No other charges have been submitted to prosecutors from the incident. It was determined that there was no reasonable likelihood of conviction. A county attorney's office spokesperson, who did not provide their name, told New Times in an emailed statement. In a written statement, the Tempe Police Department acknowledged community outcry over the incident. The department said the footage that circulated online raises understandable concerns, though it does not provide full context. The department has initiated an investigation into the officer's actions. That review will include the actions of everyone involved in the incident and the totality of the circumstances our officers faced, the statement read. We ask for patience as we complete a comprehensive review rather than relying on a single video clip or initial impressions. Jevin Hodge, president of the NAACP East Valley branch, intends to follow that investigation closely. He told New Times that the organization received outraged reports from members of the public who'd seen the original video clip circulating online. He's been in touch with city officials and plans to monitor its response to ensure that the investigation is thorough and transparent. "Moments like these matter," Hodge said. "They matter to those directly involved, to our law enforcement officers, and to the broader community whose trust in our institutions must be protected." "Everything needs to be looked at and considered," he said, including how the confrontation started. "Our commitment is simple, to help ensure this matter is handled fairly, transparently, and with integrity," Hodge said. "This is how public trust is strengthened and that is the standard our community should expect. Redacted report offers new details on Phoenix cops' wrong man shooting. This next story was written by Clarissa Sosin and was posted on July 22nd. It started innocently enough, with a desperate sister looking for a mentally unwell brother who was off his medication. It ended with tragedy, a police officer shooting and killing the wrong man. The accidental killing of 36-year-old Christian Diaz Rendon by Phoenix police officer Jason Valenzuela led to outrage at the time. Valenzuela has faced no known consequences for shooting and killing Rendon as he subdued a home intruder. Now, though, a 922-page incident report compiled by the Arizona Department of Public Safety, whose Major Incidents Division investigated the shooting and what led up to it, reveals new details about what happened the night of January 26th. Phoenix New Times obtained the DPS investigation via a public records request. Nearly half of the report is redacted, including a stretch of 363 completely redacted pages in a row. DPS did not respond to questions about what was redacted and why. The portion of the report focusing on the shooting largely reinforces Phoenix Police's narrative of what happened. When Valenzuela showed up at Rendon's home in the South Phoenix neighborhood of Australia Village, 911 operators were fielding multiple calls about a man shooting up the house. Valenzuela was one of the first officers on the scene. When he arrived, he saw through the open front door that Rendon was punching 33-year-old Edgar Ledesma Garcia, who had been shooting up the house, and had Garcia in a chokehold. Valenzuela yelled, "Show your fucking hands." Less than a second after shouting the command, the officer pulled his rifle trigger, shooting and killing Rendon, the wrong man. Garcia's family members immediately reacted in horror, and in the minutes after the shooting, Valenzuela told a fellow officer that he thought Rendon was fucking stabbing him. An investigator on the scene later described Valenzuela in his report as emotionally distraught and noted that a crisis counselor had been called for him. Valenzuela was unable to be interviewed that night. Phoenix Police Chief Matt Giordano did not formally acknowledge that his officer had killed the wrong man until nearly 2 weeks later. DPS investigated the shooting, and the Maricopa County Attorney's Office declined to prosecute Valenzuela, sparking outrage from Rendon's family and members of the community. Garcia, meanwhile, is facing felony murder charges in Maricopa County Superior Court for Rendon's killing, a type of murder charge that allows the county to prosecute Garcia despite not having fired the shot that killed Rendon. Garcia's attorney, Robert Abernathy of the Maricopa County Legal Defender's Office, could not be reached for this story. New Times has requested the results of Use of Force and Professional Standards Bureau investigations into the shooting, but has not yet received them. Off his meds. The half of the DPS report that isn't redacted includes summaries of interviews with Valenzuela and other officers on the scene, and neighbors and family members who called 911 from inside the home. It has lists of evidence collected at the scene and diagrams of the 55 shots fired in and around the home. It also includes notes from interviews with Garcia's sister, Jenny, who arrived at the scene with her father 45 minutes after the chaos began. Around 6:18 p.m. on the evening of January 26th, Edgar Garcia arrived in his pickup truck with multiple guns at Rendon's family home in Estrella Village. Garcia's father was Rendon's landlord, and his family previously lived in the house. Garcia exited his truck, which was blasting music, and began firing rounds into the house. Garcia was searching for Alex, who did not exist, and who, he kept saying, was plotting to kill him. neighbors immediately started calling 911. Garcia then entered the house and continued firing, shooting one of Rendon's children in the foot. While his family hid and called 911 themselves, Rendon tackled and disarmed Garcia. Valenzuela shot and killed Rendon not long afterward. Initial reports said that Garcia had a history of mental illness and thought someone in the house had a hit out on him. The newly released investigation gives more details into what happened in the lead-up to the tragic events that day. Garcia had been acting erratically and had gone off his medications. And while the tragedy played out, his family had been trying to find him to get him help. In her interview with a DPS investigator, Jenny Garcia explained that her brother had been stable for about a year, but recently went off his antipsychotic medications. The morning of the shooting, she'd called his psychiatrist at Taro's Health for help. She explained to the psychiatrist that Edgar had not slept in a couple of days, was behaving erratically, and was acting aggressively, verbally, toward her dad, the report read. The psychiatrist told her that it was important she get him to take his medications immediately and sent over a new prescription for her to fill. She filled it and tried to find him using an app that tracked his location. But as soon as we reached where he was, Mr. Garcia was already on the way to somewhere else, the report read. Eventually, Jenny Garcia went to see her father. They checked the app together and saw that Garcia was at a property they recognized, a home they used to live in, and that her father now rented out. When he didn't move from that location for 30 minutes, they decided to go find him. They brought the medication with them. They arrived around 7 p.m., about 45 minutes after Edgar first showed up. When they saw police officers, they knew something was wrong. Jenny Garcia could not be reached for this story. No one is going to disarm me. Garcia was taken to the hospital because of the injuries he sustained from Rendon. The following day, DPS tried to hand him over to the Maricopa County Sheriff's Office to jail him, but the Sheriff's Office refused to take custody because Garcia was still in an altered mental state. The Sheriff's Office didn't accept custody until 2 days later. A drug test found 6 substances in Garcia's system: oxycodone, haloperidol, ketamine, methocarbamol, norketamine, and quetiapine. Oxycodone and methocarbamol are painkillers, while haloperidol and quetiapine are antipsychotics. Ketamine is often used for depression and pain. Norketamine is its metabolite, the substance ketamine breaks down into as it's processed by the body. Edgar Garcia's diagnosis and prescribed medications were redacted in the report, so it is unclear what he was prescribed. His sister told the investigators that he was tested regularly for drugs by his doctors, but had never tested positive for illegal drugs. It is unclear how long Edgar had been off his medication. Patients who stop taking their antipsychotics can show symptoms of psychosis within a couple of days. The day before the shooting, a Sunday, his mother confronted him, saying he was not doing okay, per the DPS report. Edgar agreed and was trying to calm down. His mother tried to contact his psychiatrist, but had no luck. By the next day, the day of the incident, the window in which Garcia could be reasoned with had closed, Jenny Garcia told the investigators. Edgar would not recognize that he needed help, the report read. Edgar showed up at Rendon's house with a loaded air pistol and 3 loaded firearms, a 12-gauge shotgun and 2 handguns. Arizona law does not prohibit someone on antipsychotics from possessing guns. Though someone found by a court to be mentally defective can be barred from gun ownership. The family knew he had guns, his sister told investigators. Earlier, the report did not specify when. Her father had told him not to take them with him and to put them away. Edgar didn't listen. "No one is going to disarm me," Jenny recounted him responding. The program continues now with this story by Zach Buchanan and Morgan Fisher. It was posted on July 22nd. Gotta love that Trump endorsement. 8 storylines from Arizona's primary. Early results are in from Arizona's July 21st primary election, and already several major races have been decided. Trump-endorsed Republicans won their contests in a number of races, setting up general election showdowns that should offer voters stark contrasts. In November, voters will be asked to choose between distinctly MAGA-flavored candidates for governor, Andy Biggs, Secretary of State, Alexander Kolodin, and Attorney General, Warren Peterson, or Democratic incumbents Katie Hobbs, Adrian Fontes, and Chris Mays. As GOP political consultant Barrett Marson pointed out in a text to Phoenix New Times, it's a strategy that has failed Arizona Republicans time and time again. Just like in 2022, Republicans stuck with MAGA and election deniers. "It didn't work 4 years ago," Marson wrote. "I guess the voters either figured second time's a charm, or they actually like Hobbs, Fontes, Mays as office holders and wanted to give them the easiest candidates to beat." Election results will continue to trickle in over the next few days. Counting ballots takes time, folks. But here's what we can say so far about the 2026 primary. Biggs wins big in governor race. Just 3 minutes after the Maricopa County Elections Department released its first batch of results, the Associated Press had already declared Biggs the winner in the GOP gubernatorial primary. The Trump-endorsed and Turning Point-backed congressman boasted 73.4% of votes as of publication. For anyone paying attention, it wasn't a surprising result. After Republican businesswoman and lobbyist Karen Taylor Robeson dropped out of the race in February, the field was essentially cleared for the Gilbert-based Biggs to face off against incumbent Democrat Governor Katie Hobbs in the general election in November. Through the primary, Biggs essentially ignored his biggest opponent, fellow Representative David Schweikert, who garnered only 14.7% of the vote. Schweikert's campaign never really got off the ground in terms of fundraising or attention. Biggs and Hobbs have already pivoted toward the general election. Shortly after the AP called the race for Biggs, Hobbs' team released a campaign ad titled "Big Problem," criticizing Biggs' healthcare-related votes in the House of Representatives, his consumption tax plan, and his vote against releasing the Epstein files. Mark Lamb weathers scandal in CD5. It turns out that getting freaky and convincing friends to sleep with your wife doesn't raise alarm bells in the conservative bastion of Arizona's 5th Congressional District. Nor does threatening women with prosecution should they go public with your horned-up ways. Nor, apparently, does possibly living in Tennessee rather than in Arizona. Former Pinal County Sheriff Mark Lamb has been accused of all of that this election cycle. That didn't stop Lamb, who enjoyed Trump's endorsement, from running away with the GOP primary in CD5, which covers parts of Gilbert, Chandler, Queen Creek, and Santan Valley. The AP called the race for Lamb after the first ballot drop Tuesday night, and he led challenger Daniel Keenan with 58.4% of the votes as of publication. Republicans far outnumber Democrats in the district, which is currently represented by Biggs. That pretty much makes Lamb, who fell short against Kerry Lake in the Senate race 2 years ago, a shoe-in for Congress against likely Democratic challenger Elizabeth Lee. Jay Feely survives and thrives in CD1. While the race to replace Biggs in Congress wasn't all that dramatic, the battle for Schweikert's seat in Arizona's 1st Congressional District has been ugly at times. In the end, former NFL kicker Jay Feely survived a spirited and sometimes racist challenge from far-right former state representative Joseph Chaplick. The AP declared Feely the winner not long after polls closed. As of publication, Feely had 49.7% of the votes to Chaplick's 35.6%. Feely had the stronger backing all along, with support from national Republican groups and an endorsement from Trump. The latter was a bit ironic, given that Chaplick was by far the Trumpier candidate in the race. Chaplick spent much of the campaign questioning Feely's MAGA credentials, including by criticizing Feely for deigning to help a few Haitians. While Feely sometimes struggled to appeal to Trump's base while not going full MAGA, his balancing act was apparently good enough for voters in CD1, a wealthy district covering North Phoenix, Paradise Valley, and Scottsdale. It also arguably gives Republicans a better chance of holding on to the seat in November. Like Feely, Schweikert never fully leaned into the MAGA and Turning Point side of the Republican Party, managing to win enough independent voters to stay in office. Chaplick would have had a harder time doing that. Shah's door-knocking overcomes big D.C. money. Emergency medicine doctor Amish Shah has been engaged in a tense race against former broadcast journalist and former Republican Marlene Galan Woods. Democrats have focused intently on Congressional District 1 in recent years, viewing it as a chance to steal a seat from Republicans. Indeed, the Democratic Congressional Campaign Committee poured money into the race, specifically in support of Galan Woods. The ex-journalist and widow of former Arizona Attorney General Grant Woods also picked up endorsements from Attorney General Chris Mays and Senator Mark Kelly, among other prominent Democrats. Shah bristled at that thumb being placed on the scale, though it may not ultimately matter. His robust door-knocking campaign might have proved the difference. He'll face Feely in the general election. Shah was also the nominee 2 years ago when he lost by 4 points to Schweikert. The political winds may favor him this time around. Stanton holds off challenge from the left. So far, 2026 has been the year of progressives in Democratic primaries, with far-left challengers unseating incumbents across the country. Representative Greg Stanton, the former Phoenix mayor who represents part of Phoenix, Chandler, and Tempe, won't be one of them. Despite facing a primary challenge from Kai Newkirk in Arizona's 4th Congressional District, Stanton has cruised victory. The AP called the race for Stanton after the first batch of results. With 96% of the estimated vote counted as of publication, he's garnered 65% of the vote. In a statement, Stanton thanked voters, his team, and volunteers, and also Newkirk and his supporters for the passion and energy they brought to the race. On social media, Newkirk wrote that he had called Stanton to concede and pledged to support Stanton in the general election. Stanton is expected to sail to victory against Republican religious commentator Zudhi Jasser in November. Turning Point slate sails to victory. Turning Point-backed candidates may not fare as well in general elections, but primaries are a different story. In several statewide GOP primary races, the Turning Point choice won handily. Former Arizona GOP Chair Gina Swoboda has a strong relationship with Trump, who gave her a kinda sorta endorsement in her race for Secretary of State a few weeks ago. But Turning Point-backed State Representative Alexander Kolodin, who made his name as an attorney attempting to overturn the 2020 election, was declared the winner by the AP shortly after the first batch of results dropped. Kolodin had more than 59.6% of the vote as of publication. Though Swoboda has not been sparing in her disdain for Kolodin, she said on social media that she wishes, Our party, nothing but success up and down the ticket in the general election. Similarly, incumbent superintendent of public instruction Tom Horn has lost to Turning Point-backed challenger Kimberly Yee, the current state treasurer. Yee, who was recruited to run against Horn by far-right state senator Jake Hoffman, led Horn with nearly 53% of the votes as of publication. Apparently, persistently attacking Horn from the right and painting him as a threat to the state school voucher program, a comical suggestion, given how little Horn has done to rein it in, was a winning strategy. In November, Yee will face Democratic candidate and former community college administrator Teresa Leyva Ruiz, who cruised to an easy victory on Tuesday. The GOP race for Attorney General is also decided, though it doesn't quite fit under the Turning Point umbrella. Neither candidate, Arizona Senate President Warren Peterson and former Democrat Rodney Glassman, was endorsed by Turning Point, though Glassman got the same almost endorsement from Trump that Swoboda received. The two men slung a lot of mud at each other throughout the campaign, but Republican voters apparently preferred what Peterson was flinging. On Tuesday night, Decision Desk HQ called the race for Peterson, who had nearly 56.2% of the vote as of publication. He'll face Democratic incumbent Chris Mays in the general election. Notable Arizona legislature results. Very few races for the Arizona legislature were actually contested, as both major parties tend to line up their primary slates ahead of time. But early voting tallies produced a few interesting results. Perhaps most notably, Democratic State Representative Lydia Hernandez has lost her West Valley-based seat in Legislative District 24 to progressive challengers Alberto Flores and Elizabeth Arraiz-Curinaga. Hernandez, who has angered fellow Democrats with her votes, was targeted for a primary challenge by State Senator Annalise Ortiz's No Safe Seats movement. In another win for progressives, State Senator Lauren Kuby has cruised to an easy victory over challenger Deborah Nardozzi in Tempe-based Legislative District 8. Anthony Kern, the far-right former state senator, fake elector, and January 6th participant, has lost by roughly 300 votes to incumbent state senator Kevin Payne in Legislative District 27, which covers some of the Northwest Valley. And Heather Rooks, a MAGA devotee and current Peoria Unified School District member who has gotten in trouble for praying at board meetings, fell flat in her attempt to win a nomination for the House in Legislative District 28. She was defeated by the two incumbents, Beverly Pingerelli and David Livingston. Five years since legalization, sports betting has exploded in Arizona. This next story was written by Christopher Bowen and was posted on July 17th. It's been roughly 58 months since a few hundred sports betting hopefuls joined then-Governor Doug Ducey and a cadre of gaming executives outside the ironclad gates of Chase Field. That day in 2021, those Arizona dignitaries gathered downtown to officially open the virtual doors to the state's newest gaming activity, mobile and retail sports betting. The road to that day began way back in 2018, when the Supreme Court overruled the Professional and Amateur Sports Protection Act of 1992. That decision allowed states outside of Nevada to offer legalized sports betting, which had been outlawed by Congress. In the immediate aftermath of that ruling, New Jersey, Delaware, Mississippi, and Pennsylvania legalized sports wagering, though only New Jersey and Pennsylvania allowed mobile wagering. 3 years later, Arizona entered the fray. In the 5 years since then, the Grand Canyon state has taken in north of $34.6 billion in wagers, good for the sixth highest total nationally, behind New York, New Jersey, Illinois, Nevada, and Pennsylvania. Sports betting in Arizona has also generated $1.858 billion in taxable revenue. That's total wagers minus payouts and free bets, and $185.8 million in tax dollars. Those numbers put Arizona 10th nationally in revenue and 16th in tax dollars generated, thanks to its 10% tax rate, which is well below that of most states that bring in more sports betting revenue. In Arizona, sports betting has simply become a fact of life. Commercials for FanDuel, BetMGM, and other sportsbook apps dominate game broadcasts, as do promotions for in-game betting. Casual discussion about sports revolves just as much around who has money down on what as it does around coaches, players, and strategy. Is that a good thing or a bad thing? Nearly 5 years after Arizona legalized sports betting across the state, that depends on who you ask. Outbetting Vegas. Outside Chase Field in 2021, officials voiced a pie-in-the-sky idea that sports betting in Arizona might one day outpace Nevada, the home of Sin City itself, the wagering mecca of Las Vegas. 5 years later, Arizona has done exactly that. As of April, Arizona posted higher monthly handles, that is, the dollar amount for total wagers placed, across the previous 18 consecutive months than the Silver State. Arizona also had larger gross gaming revenue for 19 months in a row. Over those 18 months, Arizona sports betting market has taken in just under $9.9 billion in handle, compared with roughly $8.5 billion in Nevada. The Grand Canyon State's revenue during that stretch, roughly $942.7 million, is 44% bigger than Nevada's roughly $654.8 million in revenue. Arizona has a bit of an advantage over its neighbor to the northwest, despite Nevada's longtime association with betting. In Arizona, bettors can download an app and, after a brief registration process, place a wager. Nevada restricts mobile betting, requiring in-person sports betting signups. I think it just speaks to the acceptance and growth in Arizona of mobile sports betting, said Arizona Department of Gaming Director Jackie Johnson in an interview with Phoenix New Times. Obviously, that was a huge change in 2021 because prior to that, really the only legal gaming option in Arizona was at one of the state's brick-and-mortar casinos. The ability to bet from one's couch is a big reason, if not the biggest reason, why Arizona's betting market has taken off. You have one of the top betting markets in the country, said longtime sports betting industry journalist Chris Altruda. You've proven to be a superior presence because your mobile game is strong. But Arizona's ability to stay ahead of Nevada largely depends on whether or when Nevada decides to make it easier to place mobile bets. If there was ever a point where Nevada decided one day to remove the in-person registration requirement, their numbers would go up, and it would be a lot closer during football season, Altruda said. But I think we're almost at that point now where Arizona, regardless of time of year, because your mobile game is so strong, that you're going to outperform Nevada. Economist and Arizona State University Associate Professor Daniel McIntosh views Arizona's wagering market as having reached maturity, which is an industry term for a stable marketplace. He noted that sportsbooks hold, or the percentage left over for operators after paying out winnings, has increased in Arizona and in other states. That's thanks to bettors' appetite for high-risk wagers. Sportsbooks will rely on the sports calendar to drive business, but they've also become more efficient at turning that sports betting interest into money. Sportsbooks have gotten better at marketing multi-leg, same-game parlays, McIntosh said. Consumers love the high payout fantasy of a $5 bet winning $500. But mathematically, those bets heavily favor the house and are driving these expanded margins. That may seem like a red flag for some. Bettors are risking their money on wagers that are less likely to pay out. But that's not how former ADG Director Ted Vogt sees it. Vogt, who led the agency under Ducey, views those prop bets, like wagering on a pitcher's number of strikeouts in a game, or a batter's likelihood of hitting a home run, and multi-leg parlays, betting on multiple games or outcomes on one ticket, as an indicator of Arizona's place in the sporting ecosystem. We've had a pretty strong track record of hosting these major sporting events that come to Arizona that really drive up interest, Vogt said. And we have people come from out of state, which drives up the handle. It's really kind of a mix of all of those. Lingering concerns. The prevalence of mobile gaming may have helped Arizona's bottom line, but it's also dramatically reduced barriers to an activity that has the potential to send people into financial freefall. The easier betting becomes, the easier it becomes to go bankrupt, too. That's a concern for Vogt, whose feelings about Arizona wagering run the gamut from outright pride to trepidation, particularly about the explosion of mobile wagering both here and across America. He gives Johnson and her team props for their investment in responsible gaming and self-exclusion programs. In 2025, ADG spent roughly $1.5 million on problem gambling treatment, with 1,013 people entered into the program, according to its annual report. Since 2021, a total of 2,348 people have self-excluded. That is, put themselves on a list that bans them from entering a casino or from placing a wager online, though that number includes people who self-excluded only from casino gambling. It's good that these programs are robust, Vogt said. But he also thinks Arizonans' overwhelming preference for betting on their phones rather than in a casino or a glorified sports bar is a red flag for the future. I think there needs to be a lot of policy discussion about mobile sports betting, Vogt told New Times. Because you're on an app, you don't necessarily feel that the money's leaving, and we could see people get into some real trouble with that. Another concern doesn't involve Arizona's licensed sportsbook at all, but instead a newly popular form of betting that the state doesn't and maybe can't regulate, prediction markets. Every person interviewed for this story highlighted those markets, which allow patrons to essentially bet on real-world events in the sports world and beyond, as a growing concern. In recent months, prediction market platforms like Kalshi and Polymarket have both gone mainstream and come under fire for failing to crack down on insider trading risks, particularly involving the U.S. government's war with Iran and other matters of national security. In March, Arizona Attorney General Chris Mays hit Kalshi with a slew of illegal gambling operation and election wagering charges, alleging the prediction market illegally took bets on topics ranging from sports outcomes to odds on the SAVE Act becoming law. A federal judge nipped that criminal case in the bud, ruling that Arizona cannot usurp the federal government's authority to regulate prediction markets. Mays's office did not return requests for comment for this story, though she did not mince words about Kalshi when she first announced the changes. Kalshi may brand itself as a prediction market, but what it's actually doing is running an illegal gambling operation and taking bets on Arizona elections, both of which violate Arizona law, Mays said in a press release. No company gets to decide for itself which laws to follow. Johnson declined to discuss the state's case against Kalshi, though she is concerned about maintaining a level playing field for sports wagering operators who are licensed and regulated by the state. They pay licensing fees and taxes in order to operate, while prediction market companies like Kalshi and Polymarket do not. The American Gaming Association has projected that more than $1.1 billion in tax dollars has been lost nationally since prediction markets like Kalshi and Polymarket began offering sports event contracts, highlighting the growing gulf between traditional sports books and their newfound competition. It's definitely been the hot topic for the last couple of years, and something that is very concerning, Johnson said. We're watching to see if that impacts the legal market, and so, outside of discussing the litigation, it really is just, as the regulator, we're trying to work with our licensees. Vogt is also concerned about prediction markets. With these prediction markets, where people can bet on anything and where one person can manipulate it, I just think there should be a lot of concern around that, he said. But he thinks that there's not much Arizona can do about it. If prediction markets are regulated federally, while sports betting is regulated at the state level, it will take an act of Congress to resolve the overlap. I think a lot of that is going to be decided by the courts, Vogt said. We're hearing from Congress that these are regulated markets at the federal level. And if that's ultimately what the courts decide, then it's going to be up to Congress to put these guardrails on. More milestones to hit. Arizona's sports betting market may be mature and stable, but that doesn't mean that there aren't milestones left to achieve. Going forward, Altruda sees a future where Arizona sports betting joins the elusive $1 billion handle club. That benchmark has only been reached by four states: Illinois, Ohio, New Jersey, and New York. Arizona has gotten close, with its October 2025 handle totaling $967.1 million. Its high water mark for one-month tax revenue is $87.4 million, last set in December. Altruda believes Arizona's more likely to collect $1 billion in wagers during a month than $100 million in tax revenue, which has been hit by eight states. Football continues to drive the market, and if you get a year where the Arizona Cardinals are 10-2, entering Week 13, and you're leading the NFC West, you're going to get bandwagon bettors, and that's where it'll be. Then again, the next time the Cardinals will be 10-2 and atop their division is anyone's guess. Regardless of where Arizona's wagering market goes, regulators like Johnson and Vogt believe the Grand Canyon State has lived up to the hype espoused at that grand opening in downtown Phoenix 5 years ago. They also think Arizona needs to remain attuned to the potential harms associated with sports betting's growth. I think it's pretty impressive what the state has been able to do, from the negotiations with the tribes to the legislation. And we've seen a lot of interest here, Vogt said. But I still think that we need to continue to examine the impact of sports betting both in Arizona and throughout the country. Hamada goes to bat for infamous accused rapists Andrew and Tristan Tate. This next story was written by Zach Buchanan and was posted on July 21st. We're all against rape, right? We can all collectively agree that the act of choking a woman to the point of passing out and then having sex with her unconscious body, as Manosphere Chud Andrew Tate is accused of doing in the United Kingdom, among many other alleged offenses, can we agree that that's wrong? Not so fast, says Arizona Representative Abe Hamada. On Monday, new details emerged about the many criminal charges facing Andrew and his brother, Tristan Tate, in the UK. The brothers, who are openly misogynistic influencers with regrettably huge followings on social media, face a total of 59 charges, including multiple counts of rape, sex trafficking, assault, and indecent images of a child and extreme pornography. Andrew Tate faces the lion's share of the charges, though Tristan Tate's alleged crimes are just as serious. Per the New York Times, one woman told British authorities that Tristan Tate regularly choked her to unconsciousness, gave her a black eye, and whipped her with a belt on multiple occasions, causing welts and bruises. The brothers, who are being investigated for similar crimes in Romania, were arrested in Miami on Saturday and are being held in federal custody pending their extradition to the UK. They have hired a law firm to fight that proceeding, and they seem to have an ally in Hamada, a MAGA Republican representing the West Valley. Tuesday morning, Hamada tweeted in support of the Tate brothers, calling upon his experience as a former prosecutor. Hamada spent a few years prosecuting low-level crimes with the Maricopa County Attorney's Office before his turn to politics. Hamada argued that the Tates should not be extradited at all. The Tate brothers are American citizens, and so they deserve full American constitutional protections, which means innocent until proven guilty, Hamada wrote. No American court has charged them with a crime despite years of false alarms and innuendos. They've been deplatformed, debanked, arrested, and still no convictions, something President Donald Trump has endured for years. There should be no extradition of American citizens when the charges are unclear and political, he continued. The U.S. government should either charge them with a crime or protect them from reckless court proceedings in the UK and Romania. Hamada's office did not respond to questions from Phoenix New Times, but his characterization is at odds with a few facts. For one, the charges against the Tates are hardly unclear. They are actually quite specific. Additionally, both Tate brothers have dual citizenship in the US and the UK, and the two countries have had an extradition treaty since 2007 that allows those facing serious charges, like the Tate brothers, to be sent from one country to the other to face them. There are exclusions in that treaty for political prosecutions, but Durham Law School Associate Professor Gemma Davies told the BBC that it's very rare for extradition to be refused on those grounds. It's fairly common to extradite between the two, which means it's well traversed from a legal perspective, and we are two countries that have fairly legal, or rather fairly similar, legal systems in terms of criminal justice, Davies told the BBC. Following Hamada's argument to its logical conclusion takes us to a pretty absurd place. He argues that the federal government shouldn't extradite the brothers unless they can be charged with a crime in the U.S. But the brothers have spent little time in the U.S. and haven't committed alleged crimes here that we know of, and the U.S. can't try people for crimes committed elsewhere. And if the Tate brothers had committed crimes in the U.S., why would they be extradited to another country? They'd face those charges here. It gets more ridiculous. At its core, Hamada's argument suggests that American citizens should be able to commit crimes in foreign countries, even those with extradition treaties with the U.S., and get away with them so long as they return stateside before they can be arrested. It would also suggest that foreign nationals in the U.S. would be able to commit crimes here and evade justice if they can flee the country in time. Though it'd be surprising if Hamada dealt with any extradition cases as a low-level county prosecutor. The Maricopa County Attorney's Office did not immediately respond to a question on the subject. That'd be an unorthodox take for any ex-prosecutor, much less one who is such a full-throated supporter of President Donald Trump and his mass deportation agenda. Perhaps Hamada didn't fully think that one through before posting it. That seems to have been the case when he posted a video in support of putting the country on year-round daylight savings time, apparently unaware that Arizona is on year-round standard time and would be dramatically disrupted by that change. It brings to mind an old Mike Birbiglia joke. To paraphrase, what he should have said was nothing. What he did say was, I want to protect alleged rapists. And that brings us to the end of this week's program. Thanks very much for listening to Stories from the Phoenix New Times. Please stay tuned for other interesting programs. I'm your Sun Sounds volunteer, Chip Hawbrook.
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1: This recording is provided by the Allen County Public Library's audio reading service. 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
3: Welcome. This is The Onion, and I am your reader, Jason Lee, with the audio reading service at the Allen County Public Library in Fort Wayne, Indiana. Today I will be reading from TheOnion.com, copyright 2026, The Onion. This week will be all politics. The White House UFC fight by the numbers. There's a photograph of the big fight ring put on the South Lawn of the White House, published June 11th, 2026. On Sunday, the same

starved lions on hand if things get slow. 3. Women. 9. Scattered teeth that will be found during next year's White House Easter egg hunt. Politician with no better ideas decides to campaign on improving the economy. There's a photograph of a random white guy in front of an American flag, published June 11th, 2026, Denver. Frustrated by his fixation on a totally irrelevant topic at the expense of issues that actually matter to Americans, numerous voters told reporters this week that congressional candidate Ted Botello was campaigning for office with no better ideas than improving the economy. Quote, "This guy won't stop talking about how he's going to make life more affordable, like anyone even cares about that bullshit," said Marcy Cagle, adding that just once she'd love to hear Botello attempt to explain away a series of sexual transgressions or savagely scapegoat an entire culture for no reason. Quote, "Seriously, he better start rallying against 8th grade trans girls who want to play middle school volleyball, because this nonsense about how people like me shouldn't have to choose between health care and paying rent is not cutting it. If he's going to just sit there going on and on about the needs of everyday Americans, then he'll never connect with average voters such as myself. But hey, who knows? Maybe today's the day he stops blabbing about my sky-high grocery bills and finally condemns the woke apocalypse." At press time, Cagle was seen shaking her head as Botello unveiled a 4-part plan for lowering gas prices. RFK Jr. hosts meet and greet with infectious diseases. There's a photograph of RFK Jr. with a red cloud, shaking his hand. Published June 18, 2026, Washington. Hailing the exclusive gathering as an opportunity to usher in an era of peace and goodwill, Health Secretary Robert F. Kennedy Jr. hosted a lively meet and greet Thursday with a variety of the world's infectious diseases. Quote, "In the spirit of friendship and mutual understanding, the United States is proud to welcome some of the most contagious bacteria and viruses ever to infect the human biome," said Kennedy, who, following his opening remarks, waded into a reception room at his department's headquarters and allowed over 10 billion of the invited microbes to spread through his lungs, digestive tract, and brain as a gesture of trust and a symbol of hope for the future. Quote, "Sadly, until now, ignorance has often prevented us from occupying the same space as hantavirus, Ebola, malaria, and so many other pathogens. But today marks a new day, in this room and very soon throughout America. While we can't go back in time and infect those who lived their lives without tuberculosis, we can commit together to making sure future generations are more fortunate." Kennedy concluded his greeting to his guests with a poignant remembrance of the eradicated disease smallpox. Trump warns U.S. will no longer protect G7 from threat of jigsaw. There's a photograph of President Trump in front of an American flag. Bottom right corner is Jigsaw from the movie Saw. Published June 18, 2026, Evian Le Bon, France. Claiming their failure to help America would now leave the nations incredibly vulnerable to the danger of shotgun carousels, President Donald Trump warned the G7 summit this week that the U.S. will no longer protect them from the threat of the serial killer Jigsaw. Quote, "We asked you all for support, and you didn't listen. So when you find yourself with a reverse bear trap on your face and a red countdown timer ticking down, don't you dare call America, because we won't help you," said Trump, cautioning foreign allies that he would no longer authorize any preventative ordinances to prevent John Kramer from kidnapping them and forcing them to cut the key of their shackles out from their own skin. Quote, "I'm sure you'd love our very powerful military to come bail you out, but you're all going to have to handle that tricycle-riding puppet by yourself. Believe me, Jigsaw will put your countries through a lot of games. Everyone in the G7 better start practicing crawling around in barbed wire, because thanks to your inaction, that's where your countries will be in the near future. I know you think the Jigsaw is dead, but he just wants you to think that." At press time, Trump had reportedly bragged to G7 leaders that he was in talks to broker a peace deal between the U.S. and Freddy Krueger. Political profile, Ken Paxton. There's a photograph of Ken Paxton behind a podium with a bunch of people behind him holding signs. Published June 26, 2026. Texas Attorney General Ken Paxton, Republican, will be facing James Tallarico, Democrat, in the race for a U.S. Senate seat this November. Here's everything you need to know about the Republican candidate. Angle of smirk, 34 degrees. Signature style, rushing to put belt back on. Campaign slogan, come alone with small, unmarked business.

0: Bills. Position on pedophilia, moderate. Good side, neither. Political goals, not going to prison. Favorite exercise, shaking fist at unwed mothers. Most embarrassing moment, forgetting who was bribing who in middle of exchange. What he'll do if he loses, sue the voters. White House mocks paltry attendance at Democrats' Great American State Fair. There's a photograph of the Great American State Fair in the foreground of the Washington Monument, published June 29, 2026, Washington. Expressing delight at the complete humiliation of their political opponents, White House officials on Monday gleefully mocked the paltry attendance at Democrats' Great American State Fair. Quote, to no one's surprise, the Democrats and their socialist allies botched America's 250th anniversary with a so-called celebration that absolutely no one showed up for, said White House Press Secretary Karoline Leavitt, adding that it must have been mortifying for Democratic luminaries such as Nancy Pelosi and Zohran Mamdani to hype the event for months only to have a full lineup of 80s has-beens back out of performing. Quote, I mean, did you see all those empty booths and the stalled Ferris wheel and the ice cream melting from power outages? You'd think the deep state would be a bit more organized. But then again, with Sleepy Joe at the controls, what do you expect? I do give them credit for one thing, though. We're all talking about this disaster instead of the Epstein files, which, come to think of it, is probably what Democrats wanted all along. Leavitt added that things will be different if America rises up and puts a Republican in the Oval Office in 2028. Supreme Court upholds temporal gerrymander that would cost Democrats' 1932 election, ruling to prevent victory in-house, halt New Deal. There's a photograph of FDR being arrested. Published June 30th, 2026, Washington. Any wide-reaching decision likely to affect every era of American life, the U.S. Supreme Court issued a landmark ruling Tuesday upholding a temporal gerrymander that would cost Democrats control of the House of Representatives in the 1932 election. With the 6-3 judgment, the court's conservative majority permitted the Republican National Committee to redraw congressional maps from the nation's past, an aggressive strategy designed to split space and time heavily in the party's favor. The new districts in the historic 1932 race are expected to give the GOP a supermajority in the House, capable of blocking all New Deal programs, impeaching Franklin D. Roosevelt, and ensuring the Democratic president's eventual death in one of the forced labor camps that will begin sprouting up across the country by mid-decade. Quote, this is the first time the Supreme Court has given its blessing to redistricting across the boundaries of four-dimensional space, political scientist Jonas Neuhaus said of the decision in RNC versus Garner, which resulted from a suit filed last month against John Nance Garner, the long-deceased Democrat who served as House Speaker in the early 1930s. Quote, it could give Republicans a decisive structural advantage in elections across the 20th and 21st centuries and beyond. Democrats can try to catch up in the temporal gerrymandering wars, but with their opposition's 94-year head start, it won't be easy. This ruling should concern anyone who believes democracy requires a free and fair space-time continuum, Neuhaus added. It's sure to have us set off a deluge of electoral engineering that would have originally been unprecedented in our nation's history. Writing for the court's majority, Justice Samuel Alito dismissed testimony from theoretical physicists that revising the 1932 voting maps might create a temporal paradox that could cause the gravitational collapse of the universe. He conceded, however, that the decision effectively strikes down the last vestiges of the Voting Rights Act of 1965, given that the landmark civil rights law would no longer be passed in the first place. In a fiery dissent written moments before she flickered out of existence, Justice Ketanji Brown Jackson wrote that the ruling amounted to, quote, an abdication of the court's constitutional duty to protect, with the rest of her opinion atomizing to dust in the ether. According to reports, the decision has already had ripple effects across the years. Having experienced no economic recovery at all during the 1930s, a desperate United States finally pulled itself out of the Great Depression when an increasingly right-wing Congress, eager to ensure the triumph of totalitarianism in Europe and Asia, joined the Axis powers in World War II. In addition, a repeal of the 15th and 19th Amendments allowed white landowning men to regain exclusive control of the vote and, with it, every branch of government. Quote, you have to wonder, had the Democrats won back in 1932, would the United States ever have become a theocracy? Would women be permitted to go outdoors without a male chaperone? It raises so many questions, said Jeff Hoskins, a historian at Harvard Bible College, claiming that while there was no way to know for certain, America might look a lot different if the Supreme Court hadn't installed Pat Buchanan as Grand Chancellor for life in the wake of the disputed 2000 presidential election. Quote, so many familiar, iconic moments from our history might never have happened. The U.S. military's detonation of the first atomic weapon over London. The deportation of the Kennedy family under the Irish Exclusion Act of 1960. The death of 95% of our citizens from COVID in 2020. It really makes you think, Hoskins added. A Gallup poll found that support for the Supreme Court's decision in RNC versus Garner was split largely along partisan lines, with only 31% of Democratic respondents approving of the removal of their districts from every electoral map of the past century. In contrast, 92% of Republicans expressed disappointment that the ruling didn't go even further back in time. One lifelong Democrat voter observed there was nothing in the court's ruling to stop the GOP from redrawing voting maps from before 1932. Quote, this is an affront to the timeline this nation was founded on, said Jim Clyburn, 85, a retired HVAC repairman who lives in South Carolina's last majority black congressional district, which has now been gerrymandered into a trans-dimensional wormhole where casting a ballot would violate the laws of physics. Quote, America has been polarized for as long as I can remember, but a decision like this has the potential to tear apart the cosmic fabric of our country. This is exactly the kind of runaway factionalism that George Washington warned us about in his jailhouse address right before his execution. Trump indicates desire for speedy end to world. There's a photograph of Trump. Published July 1st, 2026, Washington. Stating that he hoped action in the region would draw to a close in the coming weeks, President Donald Trump made comments Wednesday indicating his desire for a speedy end to the entire world. Quote, we're getting very close to meeting our objectives as we move toward winding down humanity's presence on planet Earth, Trump said during a press conference meant to address concerns over the world's duration, adding that Americans didn't want to get bogged down in a protracted existence with no clear end in sight. Quote, it was never the plan to continue having life go on forever. We're going to hit those 8 billion sons of bitches with everything we've got and achieve total annihilation for the American people. Frankly, if it weren't for the Democrats and the fake news media coverage, we could have wrapped this world up and moved on to the void already. Trump went on to acknowledge that the GOP could face heavy midterm losses if the world was allowed to continue through November. Trump covers up low state fair attendance by calling in bomb threat. There's a photograph of Donald Trump on a cell phone. Published July 2nd, 2026, Washington. Claiming there were strings of explosive devices planted throughout the National Mall, President Donald Trump reportedly attempted to cover up low attendance at the Great American State Fair this week by calling in a bomb threat. Quote, there's a series of explosives in unmarked duffel bags all across the fairgrounds, which are beautiful, by the way, so you'd better evacuate everyone as fast as you can. Don't even bother stopping to count how many people there are, Trump said from his Oval Office phone, pinching his nose in an effort to disguise his voice. Quote, you'll regret it big time if all the attendees, however many there may possibly be, don't flee back to their homes this instant. This incredibly successful and beloved event is officially over. According to sources, the president concluded the warning by casually stating his name was Sleepy Joe Biden and then hanging up the receiver. Supreme Court transports ruling adopts originalist vision for JV volleyball rosters. There's a photograph of conservative justices Alito, Thomas, Kavanaugh, and Roberts. Published July 2nd, 2026. In a judgment the majority of justices said reflected the intentions of the founding fathers, the U.S. Supreme Court issued a 6-3 ruling this week that upheld state bans on transgender athletes, adopting an originalist vision for junior varsity volleyball rosters. Quote, in their abundant wisdom, the authors of the Constitution methodically laid out the exact biological sex requirements necessary to sustain the nation's developmental youth volleyball squads, Chief Justice John Roberts wrote in the majority opinion, adding that while the clauses about golf and gymnastics left some room for interpretation, the language surrounding net sports was quite clear. Quote, in James Madison's early letters to colonial-era volleyball coaches, he outlined several offensive and defensive plays that would only work for teams composed entirely of cisgender players. Moreover, in the Declaration of Independence, Thomas Jefferson listed the inclusion of male-at-birth athletes participating in women's sports as one of the colony's chief grievances against King George III. Roberts also noted that the founders dedicated all of Article 8 of the Constitution to describing effective setting and passing drills. Trump sees Hunter Biden smoking crack on wing of Air Force One. There's a photograph of Trump looking out the window of a plane. Published July 7, 2026, Washington. After he rubbed his eyes and blinked to confirm he wasn't dreaming or seeing things, President Donald Trump stated Thursday that he had spotted Hunter Biden smoking crack on the wing of Air Force One. Quote, there's, my God, I can't believe it, Hunter Biden on the wing of this plane, and he's smoking out of a glass pipe, said the visibly alarmed Trump, who sprang from his seat and shouted, come here, everyone, quickly, as the 56-year-old son of former President Joe Biden allegedly flashed a malicious smile at the commander-in-chief, wagged his finger, and ducked out of sight. Quote, he was there a second ago, I swear. Right there, right outside my window. Please, you have to believe me. Marco, you believe me, don't you? I'm not crazy. He was really there. Oh no, he just took off his shirt and stuffed it in the engine. According to sources, the panic-stricken president demanded his aides get the Pentagon on the phone so the military could shoot the plane down immediately. Cash Patel invites FBI agents to train with professional pickup artists. Published July 7, 2026, Quantico, Virginia. Alarmed by what he described as the inability of supposed elite law enforcement officers to approach and seduce attractive women, FBI Director Cash Patel confirmed Thursday that he had invited all agents at the Bureau to train with professional pickup artists. Quote, the sad fact is that few, if any, federal agents use the three-second rule when engaging with females, or know how to deploy a neg to depress an HB's, hot babe's, confidence, said Patel, adding that he would immediately loosen FBI wardrobe guidelines to accommodate the leopard-patterned fur coats, bedazzled tank tops, and oversized fedoras required for peacocking. Quote, most agents are sixes who could be pulling smoking hot tens if they had the right tools, which is why it's imperative they work closely with the PUA community. When they're not keeping America safe, I want the FBI sergeant at the clubs, armed with the proven psychology-based techniques I myself use to this day. Reached for comment, one FBI agent who did not wish to be named told reporters, the game came out in 2005 and only old creeps tried working that pickup artist shit now. Report, Trump made $1.4 billion as president from selling Tupperware to friends. Published July 7, 2026, Washington. Raising questions over the ethics of profiting in private business ventures while still holding office, a report released Tuesday found that President Donald Trump has made almost $1.4 billion in his second term selling Tupperware to friends. Quote, since officially reclaiming the presidency in January 2025, Donald Trump has used the multitude of connections associated with the presidency to move a massive quantity of food storage containers and other kitchen accessories, the report concluded, citing a recent cabinet meeting in which the president demonstrated the leak-proof lids of three-piece bowl set and strongly advised everyone in attendance to purchase the containers, as well as a companion set of stackable tumblers. Quote, not only has Trump convened several emergency sessions of Congress to pitch the Fridge Smart Storage 4-pack to lawmakers, he's also leveraged his position on the international stage. For example, he appears to be attending this week's NATO summit solely because the member nations seemed amenable to purchasing millions of space-saving 2-quart pitchers in exchange for increased U.S. support for Ukraine. Evidently, when you're the president of the United States, you can pressure a lot of people into buying a lot of Tupperware. At press time, a panicking Vice President J.D. Vance was reportedly struggling to come up with the $500,000 he had pledged for the hundreds of boxes of liquid-tight serving bowls that were now stacked in front of his home. USDA fills key advisory role with prominent chewing skeptic. New appointee calls for gulping it all down whole. There's a photograph of a portly man in glasses behind a podium. Published July 10, 2026, Washington. In a move that has drawn widespread criticism from health experts across the country, the U.S. Department of Agriculture announced Tuesday that it had filled a key advisory role with a prominent chewing skeptic. Quote, MAHA influencer Brad Holclaw has been a fierce opponent of the chewing industrial complex, and we're confident that he'll work tirelessly to change American swallowing habits in his new position as chair of our advisory panel on chewing practices, said Agriculture Secretary Brooke Rollins adding that whole clause appointment was intended to restore public trust in gulping down sandwiches in one go. Quote, for too long, chewing food has wreaked havoc on Americans' teeth and left their esophagus too weak to force down a full grapefruit through peristalsis. But that ends today. Brad Holclaw is already helping us to develop revised childhood mastication guidelines, and soon Americans will finally be directed to swallow healthy whole foods whole, which is the way our bodies were designed to nourish themselves. Reached for comment, Rollins defended previous remarks made by Holclaw in which he suggested that choking could be treated with the antiparasitic medication ivermectin. Secret Service urges Trump not to use Qatari-gifted jetpack. Published July 10, 2026, Washington. Despite protestations from the White House that the propulsion system was fully safe to operate, the Secret Service on Friday strenuously urged President Donald Trump not to use the jetpack gifted to him by Qatar. Quote, while we certainly understand the appeal of this device, it would be challenging to provide effective security for the president were he to launch into the air at 100 miles per hour on a flight path he had no hope of controlling, said Secret Service head Sean Curran, adding that Trump might not get off the ground to begin with if his legs were incinerated by the jetpack's thrusters. Even if he were to successfully launch and somehow stabilize himself midair, and even if the jetpack didn't explode as a result of a cooling system malfunction, there's no way he'd be able to fly 3,000 miles for his upcoming state visit to Ireland, as he currently intends to do. He'd run out of fuel just a few miles offshore, forcing us to retrieve him before he sunk to the bottom of the ocean under the weight of his jetpack tanks. Fortunately, we're confident he appreciates the risks and will act accordingly. At press time, reports confirmed that the White House was on fire after Trump ignored repeated pleas not to operate the jetpack indoors. GOP allies claim they met with Mitch McConnell inside body bag. Published July 10, 2026, Washington. Relieved that their colleague appeared to be the very same man they'd known for years, allies of Senator Mitch McConnell told reporters Friday they had recently met with the seven-term Kentucky Republican inside a body bag. Quote, like so many Americans, we had our concerns about Mitch, but when the technician unzipped that vinyl pouch and let me crawl in next to him, I knew there was nothing to worry about, says Senate Majority Leader John Thune, noting that McConnell was quiet and appeared contemplative throughout the visit as leading Republican lawmakers shared the latest news from Capitol Hill. Quote, no, he wasn't running his mouth and waving his arms around, but that's because he's always been more of a subtle tactician. When they reinserted him into cold storage, I was more confident than ever that he'd help us retain our majority in the Senate. Seeing him motionless for 90 minutes the way we're used to really lifted our spirits, and I, for one, was glad to feel so silly about my anxiety. Thune added that he couldn't help but smile when McConnell's rigid hand shattered as he shook it, just like always. Time to become immortal, announces RFK Jr., exposing Perineum atop solar tower. Published July 13, 2026, San Bernardino County, California. Tugging down his blue jeans as tens of thousands of heliostat mirrors angled the noonday sun in his direction, Health and Human Services Secretary Robert F. Kennedy Jr. was reportedly overheard saying, time to become immortal, Monday, while he exposed his perineum atop the Ivanpah II solar tower in the Mojave Desert. Quote, let's see the Kennedy curse try to take down a man with 92 billion lumens of photonic goodness surging into his taint, the pantsless HHS secretary said as he triumphantly spread his legs from his perch on the tower's boiler in conditions so hot a passing barn swallow was seen bursting into flames. Quote, what a nice clear day to ascend to living godhood. All right, son, fill her up. Oh, mama, I can already feel those solar rays dripping years of vaccine damage off my DNA. Definitely stings a little, but pain is just mortality leaving the perineum. Sweet Helios, bless this gooch with your everlasting vitality. Looks like you lose this round, death. Eternity, here I come. At press time, Kennedy expressed confidence that his newfound immortality would give his body plenty of time to heal the fourth-degree burns to his penis and testicles. Paramedics praised for being too late to save Lindsey Graham. There's a photograph of the late Lindsey Graham. Published July 13, 2026, Washington. Emphasizing that every second counted during a cardiac episode, doctors on Monday praised first responders for being too late to save Lindsey Graham from an aortic dissection. Quote, paramedics had a very short window to save Senator Graham, And thankfully, they did not make it in time, said George Washington University Hospital cardiologist Dr. Eric Falstaff, who suggested that EMTs should receive special commendations for arriving at the four-term Republican senator's house long after they could have successfully delivered life-saving care. Quote, in cases as severe as this, the only way to save a patient is through open-heart surgery. Thankfully, by the time 911 dispatchers even got the call, medical intervention would have been futile. Falstaff went on to praise his fellow doctor's bravery and quick thinking for pronouncing Graham dead shortly after. Kash Patel calls for public's help using computer. There's a photograph of FBI Director Kash Patel behind a podium. Published July 14, 2026, Washington. Urging anyone with knowledge of the electronic device to come forward, FBI Director Kash Patel issued a statement Tuesday asking for the public's help using the computer. Quote, if any Americans have information related to the operation of a Lenovo laptop running Windows, at least I think it's Windows anyway, we encourage them to very slowly talk me through it by reaching out to our tip line at 1-800-CALL-FBI, said Patel, adding that the agency was offering a reward of up to $40,000 for anyone who provided a tip leading to his ability to reset the password to his official government email. Quote, we have the FBI's top IT guys trying to show me how to send a PDF to the office printer, but they can't do it alone. The clock is ticking on dozens of critical emails I have no idea how to send, and important remote meetings I have no idea how to join. Anyone who can offer their assistance in figuring out how to connect my computer to a pair of Bluetooth headphones would be doing a great service to their nation. At press time, Patel had issued a second statement asking for the public's help in accessing messages left on the FBI.
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2: Hello, my name is Andy Bobick, and welcome to another Mojo Music, where I'll be reading articles from Mojo Magazine, along with playing snippets of music. Please let Sun Sounds Radio know if you enjoyed today's program or how it could be improved. Okay, as I mentioned last week, I'm going to continue reading articles from the July 2026 issue of Mojo Magazine. I'm going to start off with an article about the Spencer Davis Group, and then an article about the band King Crimson making a comeback with a new lineup, and the classic album review of Sky Blue Sky by Wilco. We start off with the article about the Spencer Davis Group, which is titled Running Out of Time. The Spencer Davis Group were a fiery R&B group with a unique secret weapon, a schoolboy wizard who could sing like Ray Charles on helium. But as they rapidly graduated from the Birmingham pub circuit to major pop success, the race was already on to keep their boy genius, Steve Winwood, in the band. Tom Doyle catches up with the survivors of a great, if short-lived, beat sensation. It was awkward for all of us, they admit, because Steve shone above us all. Spring 1963 and the Spencer Davis Rhythm and Blues Quartet knew they were onto something. Only weeks into their Monday night residency at the Golden Eagle Pub in central Birmingham, a crew from the local ATV News turned up to film the long queue of their newfound fans snaking down the street. Very quickly, the word got around, and we had full houses every week, drummer Pete York now recalls to Mojo. People began to form queues around the block before the pub actually opened. It was a quick success. Some evenings, the band struggled to actually make it inside the venue to set up their gear. We would get there with the instruments, York adds, and we'd have to push our way through the crowd to actually get in before anything started. Bassist Muff Winwood remembers that the ATV camera team seemed more interested in capturing the fuss being caused by these young R&B devotees, than the actual band attracting them. They came in and filmed a bit of us playing, he laughs, but that was tremendous advertising because there we were on the news at 6 o'clock. A key visitor to the venue 1 week was Chris Blackwell, the London-born, Jamaican-raised music entrepreneur, and in his mid-20s, who'd started Island Records 5 years before. After being tipped off about the Spencer Davis Rhythm and Blues Quartet by a mutual friend, he was never to forget the moment when he first heard them, and particularly the achingly soulful tones of their principal singer. Walking up these steep stairs, he vividly related in his 2022 memoir, The Islander. Before I even saw anything, I heard a powerful soul voice that sounded like Ray Charles on helium, with a swinging blues backing. Then I walked into the club, and on stage was this skinny white kid, about 16, playing guitar and sometimes amazing keyboards as well. I'd never heard anything like it. White boys playing the blues like it meant the world to them. The startling singer in question, Muff's younger brother, Steve Winwood, was in fact only 15 when he and the others were spotted by Blackwell, who offered to look after the group as their manager and producer. Surprisingly, they turned him down. It wasn't that we didn't like him, Muff Winwood stresses, but we were doing so well playing 5 or 6 nights a week in the Midlands area. We were making seriously good money in cash. Why change it? Of course, eventually, we decided that was crazy. Blackwell's offer came with one condition, that the band find a snappier, more modernist name. We all realized that Spencer was by far the best media speaker, and he loved doing it, says Muff. So we said, if we call it the Spencer Davis Group, he can do all the media work, and we don't have to bother with it. The trouble was, Steve Winwood, not the guitar-playing bandleader, was the star of the Spencer Davis Group. Steve sang about 75% of the stuff, estimates his elder brother, and Spencer sang 25%. But of course, it tended to be Steve's stuff that caught the imagination more or made it extra special. It was a problem made patently obvious when Blackwell helped to get the band signed to Fontana, and they enjoyed a string of mid-60s hits. Keep on Running, Somebody Help Me, Gimme Some Lovin', I'm a Man, all sung by Steve Winwood. If there was some resentment on Davis's part, he'd hit it well. I can't tell you this now that he's gone, poor old chap, Pete York says of Davis, who died from pneumonia in Los Angeles in 2020, age 81. But there was, of course, resentment, because all the attention came on Steve. It didn't bother me one little bit who got the applause. Here's a little bit of the song, Gimme Some Lovin', by the Spencer Davis Group.

powered by Steve Winwood's astonishing teenage talent until he quit to form Traffic in the spring of 1967, the Spencer Davis Group were destined to fly high and then flame out. It was awkward for all of us, in a way, Muff Winwood confesses, because he shone above us all. Today, both Muff Winwood and Pete York are more than happy to talk to Mojo about the short and intense three-year period between 1964 and 1967, when the original lineup of the Spencer Davis Group made their name. Steve Winwood, for his part, remains as media resident as ever. He's never liked doing interviews, his brother explains. The interesting thing is, he's always been a sideman. He's never really wanted to be the star. When he did Blind Faith with Clapton in 1969, he didn't want to be the man that stood up front. He was much happier sitting behind the organ. But, nevertheless, music was his whole life, and he never thought of anything else. Muff, real name Mervyn Winwood, remembers that, even as a preschooler, his little brother Steve was clearly a musician into his bones. The Winwoods' father, Lawrence, was a semi-pro sax and clarinet player in dancehall big bands. And so there were instruments lying all around their Birmingham home. Steve wandered over to the piano at about 3 or 4 years of age and just sat there and started to play. He marvels, "I remember my dad and I going, 'How the hell is he doing that?' It was just extraordinary." Muff Winwood, too, was an accomplished musician, playing banjo in traditional jazz bands and sometimes joining his father on stage. He was soon to be followed by the 9-year-old Steve, playing piano and guitar with his dad and brother in the Ron Atkins Band, whose repertoire featured 30s and 40s dance tunes. "It's quite difficult stuff, all those chords," Steve Winwood recalled in 2017. "I used to have to learn that. I came into music not from a rebellious point of view." With the dawning of the 60s, the brothers were inspired to pick up electric guitars and the act expanded. "We started to play Shadows-type songs in the middle of the dance music," says Muff. "That created a fantastic stir." The two were soon playing pub gigs together in the Elders' Muff Woody Jazz Band. Although the fact that Steve Winwood was a schoolboy at the time often proved challenging. "He was still a child," Muff stresses. "We'd sneak him in. We used to have to turn the piano so that nobody in the pub could see who the piano player was." Then, around the same time as Steve Winwood's voice broke, he fell under the spell of Ray Charles. "He became my marvel," he said. "I wanted to try to sing as much like Ray Charles as I could." Drummer Pete York, soon to join the Muff Woody Jazz Band, first encountered the Winwoods at Sunday morning jam sessions held at the Chapel Bar in Birmingham. "I think Steve was even in short trousers," he says. "He sat in, and we started to play, and all our jaws dropped. He'd obviously listened to people as advanced as Oscar Peterson on the piano. He was so good, and he didn't seem to know how good he was." One night in early 1963, Spencer Davis, a Swazi-born solo folk singer, indebted to Bob Dylan, caught a set by the Muff Woody Jazz Band.
I walked into this pub room and I was totally blown away, Davis told Mojo in 1997. Steve did a version of One Mint Julep on a melodica like Ray Charles. I didn't even hear him sing, but I immediately went up and asked if he wanted to play with me. And so the Spencer Davis Rhythm and Blues Quartet were born, soon to be wowing the ever-growing crowds at the Golden Eagle. They seemed to like it, Steve Winwood bashfully noted when speaking to Mojo in 2004. People perhaps liked me trying to sound like Ray Charles or Louisiana Red because they were enthusiasts. I wasn't really on the pop scene then, so it was an enthusiast playing to enthusiast. Five singles into their Fontana career, and in the wake of four flops, beginning with their souped-up take on John Lee Hooker's Dimples, issued in May 1964, the Spencer Davis Group were very much on the pop scene. Driven by Pete York's stomping beat and Muff Winwood's bass hook, Keep On Running hit UK number one in January 1966. Knocking the Beatles' Day Tripper, We Can Work It Out, double A-side, off the top spot. Here's part of that song, Keep On Running, by the Spencer Davis Group.

Keep On Running was us inventing ourselves rather than emulating what we had been listening to, Steve Winwood later explained to Mojo of a track that had been custom written for the Spencer Davis Group by one of Chris Blackwell's other charges, Jamaican singer-songwriter Jackie Edwards. Overnight, the fan base of the band extended from R&B hipsters to screaming teens, many of the latter charmed by the Spencer Davis Group's 17-year-old singer. The Winwoods were, at the time, still living with their parents in a two-bedroom, semi-detached house in the King's Standing area of North Birmingham. Kids would be standing outside the gate and stuff, says Muff Winwood. It was ridiculous. There was one gig we played on Blackpool Pier, and it was mobbed. You couldn't get off the pier. They had a big electric wagon that stored all the beer, and we all had to pile into this thing and go through the crowds to make our escape. For their next 45, the group released the similarly strident and Edwards-penned Somebody Help Me, their second number one in Britain, and began venturing further afield into Europe, leading to other dangerously eye-opening experiences. And here's a little bit of that song, Somebody Help Me, by the Spencer Davis Group.

We were on stage playing in this club in Paris, and all of a sudden there was gunfire and screaming and shouting, Muff recalls. So we dropped our instruments and ran into this little dressing room at the back. Some Algerian terrorist had come in and robbed the till. Yielding slighter commercial returns when it reached UK number 12 was When I Come Home, co-written by Jackie Edwards and Steve Winwood. Up to that point, I hadn't considered writing, admitted the latter. Here's part of that song, When I Come Home, by the Spencer Davis Group.

It was very much Chris Blackwell pushing us into writing our own material, Muff Winwood says now. He booked a rehearsal room at the back of the Marquee in Wardour Street for us to write something because When I Come Home wasn't a big hit. In an attempt to repeat their hooky bass riff trick, Muff Winwood came up with a simple call and response between two notes before Steve Winwood swooped in playing his latest accusation, a Hammond B3 organ, set to a thrillingly dirty tone. When the band first performed what was to become Gimme Some Lovin' to Chris Blackwell, Muff Winwood says the manager had only two words to offer: bloody hell. It hit number two in Britain, and following a remix job by American record producer and future Rolling Stone studio man Jimmy Miller, who added thickening percussion and harmonies, became the band's first top 10 U.S. hit. Jimmy was an extraordinary character, full of energy, Muff attests. He would stand in the middle of the studio, jumping up and down. He wasn't behind the desk saying take one. He was dancing along with the band and pushing them this way and that way. He brought a big old African tom-tom into the studio, Pete York recalls, of the remix session for Gimme Some Lovin'. It just made a bigger boom than I could do on the drum set myself. I remember Jimmy working very hard through a couple of takes, banging that big African drum. At the same time, Miller's arrival into the band's environment, co-writing their next hit, I'm a Man, with Steve Winwood, only highlighted the members' diverging attitudes and lifestyles. There was a slight difference in the musical scene in those days between those who smoked dope and those who didn't, says York. Sometimes it was hard to communicate with the ones who smoked. I didn't smoke, and neither did Muff, and Spencer did very little. But let's put it this way. Steve enjoyed those years. The Spencer Davis Group's next move was into film. 1966's The Ghost Goes Gear was a ropey cinematic romp more in the style of Summer Holiday than A Hard Day's Night, and featured Nicholas Parsons playing the band's manager, who invites them to stay at his family's haunted country manor. The comedy hijinks were interspersed with what remain the highest quality, a bet mimed, on-screen performances by the band, including When I Come Home, played for a boatful of goofy, groovy youths on the Thames, and Winwood's gusty rendering of Jimmy Cox's Nobody Knows You When You're Down and Out, the plot requiring the band to wear pajamas. Steve Winwood hated the experience and instantly regretted making the film. Only afterwards, his brother stresses, though we all did. We shouldn't really have been making that film, the singer insisted to the makers of 2010 BBC documentary Steve Winwood, English Soul. I take a rather cynical view of it. I think it's rather typical of the way music gets driven into some kind of commercial popular way in order to generate revenue. Had I been more on the ball, I would not have done it. The only consolation was that the film's release coincided with the arrival of the Spencer Davis Group's third and best album, Autumn 66, following the prosaically titled their first LP in 1965 and their second LP in early 1966. But
irreparable cracks were beginning to appear in the lineup. Steve was saying to me, I need to try and move on, reveals Muff. I mean, Steve was 5 years younger than me, 6 years younger than Pete York, and 10 years younger than Spencer Davis. So, he was a little lad playing with blokes, if you like. I think, underneath it all, he yearned to be able to play with guys his own age. In a revealing interview given to Melody Maker in September 1966, the 18-year-old Steve Winwood confessed, I've suddenly realized how much I've got to learn musically. There's no talk about the group breaking up now at all, but obviously the time will come. When it does, I'd like to spend 6 months studying to become a better musician. I've been static for the last 2 years. 4 months later, in January 1967, he was telling a reporter from Rave magazine he'd begun escaping to a cottage in Berkshire, rented by Chris Blackwell, to play organ in isolation, half a mile from the nearest neighbor, he enthused. There, I really am content, and I play all night sometimes. Before long, he was joined there by a group of friends from Birmingham, Jim Capaldi, Chris Wood, and Dave Mason. As deep feelings, they'd been dabbling in acid rock, with Winwood increasingly sitting in. He was attracted by this weird new energy that was coming out of our group, Capaldi explained to Mojo in 1997, of the band that was to morph into Traffic. Steve Winwood quit the Spencer Davis group in March 1967. If you viewed it as a career with a revenue stream, he later reflected, you'd view it as some kind of ridiculous move. But if you look at the music, it was an obvious move. In a statement given by Chris Blackwell at the time, the manager colorfully pointed out that Winwood was only 18, and he's been working like a son of a bitch for 3 years. He needs to learn to live like an 18-year-old for a bit. Blackwell clearly felt that Winwood deserved careful nurturing, declaring he's an artist in the true sense of the word. Muff Winwood immediately followed his brother, leaving the band and accepting Blackwell's offer to help him further develop Island Records as its A&R executive. I'd had enough, he explains. I got to despise all the traveling. He acknowledges that the Winwoods' departure must have been a heavy blow for Davis. I think Spencer got very hurt by that. Pete York, stuck by the bruised bandleader. Yes, I did, because to be honest, I thought if I leave Spencer now, it would break him. Davis later looked back upon the period and said, I think I experienced the greatest of pleasures and the greatest of sorrows. In 1968, Traffic and the Spencer Davis Group, Mark II, featuring singer, keyboard player Eddie Harden, and guitarist Phil Sawyer, contributed various songs to the soundtrack of Swinging 60s. Sex Caper, Here We Go Round the Mulberry Bush. Still, at the same time, the SDG's attempt to psychedelicize themselves on their fourth album, with their new face on, wasn't entirely convincing for obvious reasons. Spencer and I were the two people who were never stoned.

on and echo down the decades. We owe our success, and there's no doubt about it, to Steve Winwood. Pete York accepts, but apart from that, all the rest of us played an important part, I think, that the rhythm section. Muff and myself had a really good drive. There was an urgency to what we were playing. If we'd kept going as we were, Muff Winwood happily ponders, we would have been as big as The Who or The Kinks. But we broke up too early, and the legacy is just the music that we've got left. It's like a treasure in itself. Now the article about King Crimson, the King Crimson that made the resurgent Discipline in 1981, are themselves reborn as Beat, with Robert Fripp's OG hires Tony Levin and Adrian Belew, breathing new life into the post-prog art rock they helped invent. In Fripp's 80th year, it's a fitting tribute. There's just nothing else like it, they tell James McNair. March 18, 1979, Steve Reich had just performed music for 18 musicians at the Bottom Line in Greenwich Village, and Serendipity was about to smile upon Adrian Belew. I was there with David Bowie, he tells Mojo Today. The lights came up, and he said, "Look, there's Robert Fripp." The moment felt charged, ripe for Belew. Fripp's former band, King Crimson, ranked second only to the Beatles. Pete Sinfield's lyrics, that whole sound, he gushes, lost in foggy mellotron reverie. They had this very old British approach, which, in my opinion, started prog. I always knew it was important music. Belew's orbit was already overlapping with that of Crimson's erstwhile leader, Fripp, had played on David Bowie's 1977 LP Heroes, while Belew had just tracked guitars on The Dames' 1979 follow-up Lodger. Now they were face to face. I told Robert how much I loved Crimson, and he'd heard good things about my playing from Bowie and Brian Eno, says Belew. We got on great. Fripp sharpened his number on Belew's arm that night. Soon, Belew's band, Gaga, were supporting Fripp's then-band, The League of Gentlemen, for 5 dates in the Midwest. I think that was when Robert realized, oh, this guy could do the interlocking guitar thing and front my next band. In 2026, that band, the 80s incarnation of King Crimson, reconvenes to play live without Fripp, but with his blessing under the name Beat. Fripp's stand-in is Steve Vai, sharing stunt guitar duties with frontman Belew, while Tool drummer Danny Carey, another avowed Crimson nut, takes on Bill Bruford's mantle and his rototoms. Bassist Tony Levin, part of the original lineup alongside Fripp, Belew, and Bruford, is back too. Over 40 years since its invention, the complexity of this music is part of what makes it exhilarating. Listeners, but for even those virtuoso players, Beat sets a high bar. It's an honor, Vi tells Mojo. I see myself as a dutiful soldier, but to play that music is a heavy, heavy lift. Back in 1979, King Crimson had been dormant for 5 years, Fripp disbanding the group after 1974's Red. He'd been on the voyage of discovery, moving to New York City in February 1977,
While there, he made his 1979 solo debut, Exposure, a vehicle for the

Richery tape looping techniques his then partner Johanna Walton had dubbed Frippertronics. He also guested on Blondie's Parallel Lines and Talking Heads' Fear of Music, acclimating to the new wave zeitgeist. By 1981, Fripp was back home in Wimborne, Minster, Dorset, England, with a brand new band. Rehearsal venues included a 12th century barn, the place swarming with cats who'd been conscripted on to vegetarianism and craved mice. Adrian Belew brought his shiny new Roland GR300 guitar synth, as acquired while touring Japan with Talking Heads, the first such gizmo, he later claimed, to travel west. On drums was Yes and King Crimson's Bill Bruford, he and Fripp firing intricate, rhythmically rigorous grooves, part inspired by Indonesian gamelan music. Bruford's acoustic kit was now augmented with Simmons' electronic drums. There was no looking back. Last in was Tony Levin, admired by Fripp since they'd both appeared on Peter Gabriel's self-titled solo debut. Levin had just played bass on John Lennon and Yoko Ono's Double Fantasy album. But the Dorset project he immediately clocked was uncharted territory. What an experience to walk into the room and hear those three guys reinventing their instruments, he says. My usual bass approach just wasn't going to cut it. Instead, he reached for his Chapman stick, an octave-spanning 12, 10, or 12-string instrument invented by Emmett Chapman in 1974 that was played by tapping, not plucking the strings. Levin was already a stick virtuoso. We'd never seen one before, laughs Belew. Robert was grinning from ear to ear. Initially, they were called Discipline. Fitting, given Fripp's devotion to his metronome and the four-hour unplugged drills he and Belew undertook to get their maze-like guitar lattices to map. But Discipline jarred with the group's American half, its U.S. connotation more negative. Not an S&M thing, smiles Levin. More to do with an unpleasant enforcing of laws. Belew proposed the obvious alternative. I think I just wanted to tell people I was in King Crimson, he laughs. Robert had already said our music had the spirit of Crimson, different as it was. So he went for it, and that upped the stakes immensely, especially for him. Inadvertently or not, October 1981's Discipline was now a King Crimson comeback LP, their first in 7 years. Fripp's version for sessions at Island's Basing Street Studios was clear. Rehearse thoroughly. Record live. No overdubs other than vocals. Every decision went through Robert, says Belew. If something wasn't up to snuff, he'd tell you. But he also gave me great latitude as a songwriter. Some of my own stuff had been a bit whimsical or personal, but I knew Crimson had to be less specific, more abstract. I didn't want to embarrass myself with these three highly intelligent guys. The only fairly straight-ahead love song was Matty Kudasi, which evolved out of this beautiful guitar instrumental Robert presented to me. That was when I thought, okay, I can write to this crazy music. Here's part of that song, Matty Kudasi, by King Crimson.

elephant talk, memorably distinguished by Ballou's startling psychoderm imitating guitar, Ballou opted to speak, not sing. "I just come from Talking Heads," he notes. "Maybe there was a David Byrne thing going on." So I took my little Oxford English Dictionary, which I still have, and went through it alphabetically, underlining words related to conversation. I already had the elephant sound, but it had to be more than a gimmick. I thought, how can I tie all this together? Oh yeah, elephant talk. And here's part of that song, Elephant Talk by King Crimson.

Today, King Crimson's None More Bold triptych lives again, thanks to Beat. Fripp suggested their name before suggesting Steve Vai replace him. Ballou, who shares history with Vai, has a sometime Frank Zappa foil, agreed. He's Steve Vai. He can play anything. As Zappa's trusted teenage transcriber, solo album Virtuoso, and the six-string whiz on LPs such as Pills' Album and David Lee Roth's Skyscraper, Vai's rep is that of schooled shredder with eccentric art rock leanings. Still, donning the crimson cloak must have been daunting. Robert's plan is so relentless, plus his part on Three of a Perfect Pair is booby-trapped, laughs Vai. I'm not doing Robert, but I'm trying my best to honor his notes. A big fan of Fripp's exposure, Vai's appetite for 80s Crimson knows no bounds. At the time, we were mostly hearing new wave pop and quasi-insipid metal. Then, those three Crimson records split everything open, he says. It was a big boy game with adults in the room playing this joyful, high-information music. One of those big boys will be checking out Beat when they play Europe this summer. When I first asked for Robert's approval for all this, says Ballou, he said, Adrian, I'll be in the front row. And I'm told he will indeed be at one of the UK shows. I can't wait to hug my lifelong friend one more time. Bill as well. He's coming too. And 80s King Crimson legacy? What is it? Well, I really think it was landmark, especially the Discipline album, Ballou concludes. There's just nothing else like it. That great music that's so huge and timeless was just sitting there undiscovered by a lot of people. It really needed to be played again. So that's what we're doing. Now it's time for the classic album review, and this week it's the album Sky Blue Sky by Wilco. 2007. Tweedy returns to his Americana roots, and Wilco mature as a band. No, there's no noise, but it's still a wonderful record. As the New York Times review of this album asks, where did all the strange noises go? This has been a question that's been on the tips of every critic and Wilco fan's tongue as Sky Blue Sky was recorded and now released, having spent several years as the champion of alt-country, Jeff Tweedy began a change in style with 99's Summer Teeth that rapidly turned into a right turn on O2's Yankee Hotel Foxtrot, a sprawling, flawless art rock record that made joyful use of feedback and noise. O4's A Ghost Is Born followed a similar format, with even lengthier pieces and extended guitar freakouts. But now, gone are Tweedy's days of cryptic lyrics and jarring noise. Gone, too, are several bandmates and his addiction to prescription painkillers. It was probably these changes that prompted Tweedy to take a meandering trip back to his Americana roots and write, with some significant help from his excellent new lineup, some simple, down-to-earth music. As for the actual songs, there are, for the most part, breezy and surprisingly content, even when he's curtailing domestic strife on Hate It Here. Tweedy does so with warmth and humor as the band build up to a stomping chorus. And here's part of that song, Hate It Here, by Wilco.

the jaunty piano rocker Walken helps prove that the band finally have some surefire live staples. And here's part of that song, Walken, by Wilco.

elsewhere, the record is breezy, as on the Cup is Half Full opener, either way, the beautiful title track. And here's part of that song, Either Way, by Wilco.

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1: Much has been made of the fact that this record sounds like six men sitting in a circle playing music together, and honestly, there's no more apt description for it. Most of the songs on here aren't anything groundbreaking, but Wilco's considerable talent manifests in subtle ways: a particularly plaintive vocal melody, the dual keyboard work that complements many of the album's songs, or just about any of Klein's leads. And there's no denying that this kind of music perfectly fits Tweedy's off-key, world-weary voice. Sure, I miss the cryptic lyrics and atonal noise, but if Wilco decide to spend the rest of their career writing records like this one, I won't mind. Unfortunately, that's all the time that we have for today. Please join me next week when I read articles from the August 2026 edition of Mojo Magazine. I'm going to devote the entire program reading the cover story about the Rolling Stones and their new album, Foreign Tongues. And then the classic album review of Pleased to Meet Me by The Replacements. Until then, this is Andy Bombeck for Mojo Music saying so long and keep rockin'.

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This is Joyce, your Radio Reading Service volunteer broadcaster, welcoming you to this edition of Animal Companions, where we read about the animals in our lives and how they affect us. Today I'll be reading some more chapters from The Case of the Careless Kitten by Earl Stanley Garner, and if we have some time, I'll be reading articles and newsletters about the animals in our lives. We're going to start today's readings with The Case of the Careless Kitten by Earl Stanley Garner. In the previous chapter, we learned that Lieutenant Tragg had paid a call to Della's apartment and forced himself in. As the two were exiting, there was a loud squeal from the cat. Tragg followed Della into the kitchenette, where the two had to rescue the kitten, who crawled out the window and got caught on the clothesline and was hanging precariously several stories above the land below. Chapter 19. Perry Mason soaked up slumber. The consciousness of the broad daylight knifed its way through his brain. He sat up in bed long enough to look at his watch, fling the pillows into a new position, and drop back with a sense of languid comfort. He started drifting comfortably down into the welcome warmth of nerve-healing oblivion. The ringing of the buzzer on his doorbell irritated him back into consciousness. Mason decided to ignore the summons. He turned over, frowning the indetermination of his concentration. Damn the doorbell anyway! Probably someone wanting to sell something. Why hadn't I shut it off? The bell again. Well, let them ring. He wouldn't pay any attention to it. Again and again the bell rang. Mason found that his very determination to sleep was marshaling his faculties into wakefulness. He heard quick steps in the corridor, then knuckles banging uninterruptedly on his door. With an exclamation of irritation, Mason climbed out of bed, unlocked the door, and jerked it open. Paul Drake stood on the threshold, grinning at him. "How do you like it?" he asked. Mason said, "Damn it, I don't like it. Come on in." Drake followed the lawyer into his apartment, selected the most comfortable chair, twisted himself into a pretzel of comfort, and lit a cigarette. "Nice place you have here, isn't it?" Mason said sarcastically. Drake said, "A little chilly. I'll close this window. The breeze is coming in through there. Sunlight's pouring in through the other one. It's 11:30, Perry." "What the devil do I care about what time it is?" Drake tried to blow a smoke ring, watched the blue clouds of smoke drift out into the shaft of sunlight, and said, "You're always getting me up around the middle of the night, when you and Della have been out making whoopee, and seemed to me to think it's fun. Thought I'd interfere with your sleep, just so you can see how it feels." Mason, pulling the covers over his bare toes, grinned at the poetic justice of Drake's position, said, "It feels like hell," and reached for a cigarette. "Thought you'd like a report of what's going on." Mason tapped the end of the cigarette, carefully moistened the end of his tongue, lit a match, and said, "As soon as I finish with this cigarette, I'm going to throw you out and go back to sleep." He placed the match to the end of the cigarette. "Lots of things have been happening," Drake said. "Those bullets all came from the same gun." "Well, that's nothing new. Tragg's turned the whole police force upside down. He's working on every angle of the case, squeezing out every last bit of information." "I'm glad he is. The doctors give Jerry Templar 9 chances out of 10 to pull through. He stood the operation in fine shape." "Well, that's good. The kitten that was poisoned was taken down to the gardener's house for safekeeping. Chap by the name of Thomas Lunk," Mason said. "Uh-huh." "Lunk disappeared. So has the kitten," Mason said. "Listen, Paul, I can keep abreast of the current developments by reading the newspaper. I wanted you to get some angles everybody didn't know about, not trail along a few steps behind the police." Dwink went on through, and he hadn't even heard Mason's remark. "Chap by the name of George Albert? He seems to stand ace high with Her Majesty Matilda Shore. Seems as though Matilda thinks Albert and Helen Kendall should get spliced. Albert thinks so, too.
Albert's going places. He's going to amount to something in the world. He's attractive and magnetic. Helen is throwing herself away on a man who isn't all worthy of her. Aunt Matilda may leave her dough to Albert if Helen isn't a good girl. Mason sucked in a prodigious yawn. You are very annoying at times, Paul. Drake looked at him with humorless eyes. Do you find me that way? Mason knocked ashes off the end of his cigarette, snuggled back down under the covers. Matilda is out of the hospital and back at the house. Seems as though she's made a will in which she's tried to exert some pressure on Helen Kendall to make her marry young Albert. Albert apparently gets a very, very nice chunk of the Shore fortune one way or another. Either he gets it by marrying Helen, or if Helen doesn't marry him, he's taken care of very handsomely. Oh, and yes, your friend Lieutenant Tragg is having the last few checks that went through Franklin Shore's account carefully experted. A $10,000 check to a man by the name of Rodney French seems to be the one he's particularly interested in. Rodney French is being looked for by the police. He seems to have taken a little vacation for himself, commencing yesterday evening. He neglected to tell anyone just where he was going. Mason said Franklin Shore telephoned his bookkeeper he was putting that $10,000 check through. That's right, Drake said, grinning. He did. Well, Mason asked. Tragg's working on the theory that perhaps Franklin intended to put the check through, but pulled his disappearing act before he'd made out the check. That would make an interesting situation, wouldn't it, Perry? Put yourself in the position of a man who is depending on a $10,000 check from a chap whose name on the bottom of the check would have been made as good as a certificate of the United States Mint. Then the chap disappears, and he can't be found, and you've already committed yourself to things you're going to do on the assumption that check is going to go through. Anything else? Mason asked. Oh, yes. Tragg's really working on that disappearance. It's a shame he wasn't in on it when it happened, but that was during the regime of our old friend, Sergeant Holcomb. Tragg's going over all the unidentified bodies that were found around that time, getting the records out for an airing. He's found one body. The description doesn't check, however. He's also checking up on all the suicides around Florida in 1932. He's checking up on some mining property Leach was interested in, also making a very close check on the finances of Gerald Shores as of January 1932. A very, very resourceful chap, that Tragg. Mason said, Phooey, Tragg's just a damned misanthrope. Of course, he covers a lot of territory, Drake went on. Seems to think that kitten is rather an important factor in the entire situation. The kitten, eh? Mason observed. Uh-huh. Interesting chap, Tragg. When he goes after something, he really gets it. The kitten, for instance? Mason asked very casually. Of course, the kitten. He has the kitten up at the district attorney's office. Mason sat bolt upright in the bed. How's that? He asked. Has the kitten up in the district attorney's office. Don't know just what he's doing with it, but where did he get it? I don't know. I picked up a lot of stuff from the newspaper boys. Thinks that leak out through the police. He's asking questions of the chap who does the gardening out there. Man by the name of Lunk, he... Mason became a moving mass of arms and legs, pinching out the cigarette, kicking the covers off, grabbing the telephone. The dial whirred through the number. Mason said, Hello? Hello? That you, Gertie? Where's Della this morning? No word from her, eh? Let me talk with Jackson. Hello, Jackson? This is an emergency. Give it a right away, everything in the office. Make out an application for writ of habeas corpus for Della Street. Make it wide enough, big enough, and broad enough to cover everything from rape to arson. She's being detained against her will. She's being examined concerning privileged communication. She's held without any charge being placed against her. She's abundantly able to furnish bail in any reasonable amount. Ask for the writ of habeas corpus and ask that she be admitted to bail pending the return and hearing of the writ. I'll sign and verify it. Get going on that thing now. Mason slammed up the telephone, peeled off his pajamas, splashed hurriedly into the shower, came out drying his belly, jerking clean underwear out of a drawer.
Drake sat curled up in the chair, watching with a puzzled expression of growing concern while Mason hurried into his clothes. "I have a 6-volt electric razor in the glove compartment of my car," Drake said. "If you wanted to drive uptown with me, you could shave in the car." Mason jerked open the door of a coat closet, struggled into his overcoat, grabbed his hat, pulled gloves out over his overcoat pocket, said, "Come on, Paul, what's holding us back?" "Nothing," Drake said, uncoiling his double-jointed frame in a series of convolutions that would have done credit to a contortionist. "We're on our way, your office or the DA's." "My office first," Mason said. "When I talk with the DA, I always like to be able to slap him in the face with a writ of habeas corpus just in case he gets rough." "This bird getting rough?" Drake asked. "Uh-huh. Where's that razor?" Hamilton Berger, the district attorney, was a man with a huge chest, a thick neck, and heavy shoulders. There was about him a suggestion of the massive strength of a bear. He was given to making unpredictable moves with the swiftness of a man who concludes his deliberations before taking action. Once he started to act, he threw himself into that action with a concentrated force that eliminated any possibility of re-examining the situation. Lawyers who had come to know him well said that once Hamilton Berger started charging, it took a brick wall to stop him. As one attorney had expressed it, "Once Berger starts moving, he keeps moving until he's stopped, and it takes a hell of a lot to stop him." Mason knew that a reception had been prepared for him as soon as he entered the outer office of the district attorney. No assistant or trial deputy was assigned to interview him, but with the clock-like precision of a carefully thought-out bit of campaign strategy, Mason was whisked down the corridor and into the district attorney's office almost as soon as he announced himself at the reception desk. Hamilton Berger surveyed Mason with glittering, steady eyes. "Sit down," he said. Mason took the chair across from Berger's desk. "Do you want to talk to me, or am I going to talk to you?" Mason asked. "I'm talking to you," Berger said. "Go ahead," Mason told him. "Do your talking first. I'll say what I have to say when you've finished." Hamilton Berger said, "You're unorthodox. Your methods are spectacular, dramatic, and bizarre." "You might add one additional word," Mason said. For a moment, there was a flicker in the district attorney's eyes. "Effective?" he asked. Mason nodded. "That is the thing which bothers me," Berger said. "I'm glad to hear you admit it." "It doesn't bother me in the way that you think, however," Berger went on. "It simply means that if your spectacular, dramatic, swashbuckling methods continue to be effective, we'll have every attorney at the bar trying to cut corners, playing legal sleight of hand to outwit the police. And heaven knows one of you in this county is plenty. If I beat the police to the correct solution of a crime, does that constitute outwitting the police?" "That isn't what I meant," Berger objected. "It's not our policy to prosecute the innocent. And understand this, Mason. I'm talking not only about what you do, but how you do it." "Well, what's wrong with my means?" "You don't try your cases in a courtroom. You don't sit in your office and interview clients. You go tearing around the country, working by a catch-as-catch-can method of grabbing evidence, refusing to take the police into your confidence, and..." "Wait a minute," Mason said. "Do the police take me into their confidence?" Berger ignored the question. "There have been times when I've cooperated with you because I thought you were cooperating with me, but it's always been the same spectacular, flamboyant, pulling the rabbit out of the hat business with you." Mason said, "Well, if the rabbit I'm looking for happens to be in a hat, why not pull it out?" "Because you usually furnish the hat. You can't justify a legal hocus-pocus simply because you eventually squirm your way out. Now, I'll quit talking generalities with you. I'll get down to specific instances." "That would be fine." "Specifically," Berger said, "last night you uncovered a valuable, vital witness in a murder case. If the police had had the testimony of that witness, they might have solved the case by this time. As it was, they were given no opportunity. You and your secretary whisked this witness out from under the noses of the police." "You mean Lunk?" Mason asked. "I mean Lunk." "Well, go ahead." "You took him to a hotel and secreted him. You did everything in your power to keep the police from finding him. The police have found him.
What are they trying to do with him? Mason asked. If he's not so valuable, let him go ahead and solve the case. I'm afraid it isn't that simple, Berger said. Why not? We've uncovered some evidence that up to now has been unnoticed in connection with Franklin Shore's disappearance. What? Mason asked. Specifically, that $10,000 check which was given to Rodney French may have been a forgery. Mason settled back in the chair, crossed his legs. All right, let's discuss that. I'll be glad to hear your ideas on it, Berger said, with a stiff formality. In the first place, Franklin Shore told his bookkeeper he had put through such a check, Mason replied easily. I will correct you there, Berger said, consulting his notes. The testimony of the bookkeeper, as given 10 years ago, was to the effect that Franklin Shore said he was putting through such a check. Mason waved the point aside. All right, suppose he said he was putting through that check. That establishes its authenticity. But if the check was forged, the statute of limitations has run out. At present, that check business can have no legal significance. Berger said, the check could furnish a motivation. For what? For murder. Go ahead, I'm listening. If we had been able to get in touch with Lunk last night, it quite possibly we could have uncovered some very valuable additional evidence. Do you want to be more specific? Yes, I think we could have found Franklin Shore. And I'm accused of keeping you from getting in touch with Lunk? Exactly. Mason said, I'll puncture that theory right now. The first thing I did with Lunk was to take him down to the hospital to see Matilda Shore. That was where he wanted to go. But, and get this point straight, Berger, because it's legally important. In place of trying to keep away from the police, I took him to the hospital, knowing the police were guarding Matilda Shore. I told the police guards who Lunk was. I told them that he wanted to see Mrs. Shore, that he might have some important evidence, and that Trag might want to see him. What more can anyone ask? Berger nodded. That's an outstanding example of your cleverness, Mason. As far as Lunk is concerned, that one very clever move virtually gives you immunity from any prosecution. You could stand up in front of a jury, and yet you know, and I know, that you deliberately staged that entire visit so that the guards would eject him and you. You did it simply to give yourself a legal insurance policy. Mason grinned. I can't help it if you fill out your police force with morons. I took Lunk there, told them who he was. They pushed him back in the elevator, and they told him to get out and stay out. I understand, Berger said patiently. Now let me call your attention to something. Under our law, any person who willfully prevents or persuades a person who is or who may become a witness from attending upon any inquiry authorized by law is guilty of a misdemeanor. Mason nodded. And under another law, if any person gives or promises to give such a witness a bribe to keep him away, he's guilty of a felony. Go right ahead, Mason said. I'm interested in your theory. Under the decisions, Berger said, it isn't necessary that this attempt should be successful, nor does the witness have to actually be kidnapped. It has been held in one of our sister states that it's a crime within the meaning of a similar law to get a witness intoxicated so he couldn't testify. Mason said, well, I didn't bribe anyone, and I didn't get anyone intoxicated. What's all the shouting and shooting about? Berger said, Lunk adopts a sullen, defiant attitude toward the police and won't tell us what he knows. However, he isn't too intelligent. Once you understand his peculiar psychology and take time to work with him, it's possible to get a story out of him, a bit at a time. Well, Lunk has told us enough so that we know Franklin Shore was at his house, that your secretary went out and picked him up. Trag had told you specifically he wanted Franklin Shore as a witness to appear before the grand jury. Mason said, go ahead and finish what you have to say, and then I'll tell you how I feel about it. You want the last word, eh? Mason nodded. Berger said, Mason, I'm going to hit you where it hurts, and I'm going to hit you hard. By picking on my secretary, I suppose?
Berger said, "You got her into this. I didn't. You kept Lunk tied up while she jumped in a cab and went to Lunk's resident, got Franklin Shore out of bed, told him that he had to get out, and made arrangements to conceal him. You can prove all of this, I presume?" "I can prove it by circumstantial evidence. You know very well, Mason, that you wanted to talk with Franklin Shore before the police did. You sent your secretary out there to pick up Franklin Shore and conceal him. Does she admit that?" "No, she doesn't. She doesn't have to admit it. We've got the evidence to prove it." "When you say prove, what do you mean?" "I mean to the satisfaction of a jury." "I don't believe it." "It's circumstantial evidence," Berger said, "but we have it." "You've got it, like I've got the Hope Diamond," Mason said insultingly. Hamilton Berger met his eyes unflinchingly. "I've sympathized with some of these things that you've done in the times past, Mason. I have been so intrigued by your rapid-fire methods and the results you have achieved that I haven't realized that as far as justice was concerned, the viciousness of those methods more than offsets the benefits achieved. Now then, I'm going to pull your house of cards down." "How?" "I'm going to convict your secretary of spiriting off a material witness in a murder case. After that, I'm going to try you as an accessory, and I'm going to convict you. Then I'm going to have you disbarred on the strength of those convictions. Now you probably have a writ of habeas corpus in your pocket that you've been preparing to slap down on my desk as your last word. Go ahead and slap it. I have no desire to be unduly harsh with Miss Street. I'm proceeding against her because that's the only way I can get at you. I don't intend to confine Miss Street in jail. I am perfectly willing to let you have your writ of habeas corpus. I am perfectly willing to see that she's admitted to bail. And I am, however, going to convict her of a crime. If she wants to apply for probation, that's all right. I won't stand in her way. Then I'm going to convict you of a crime. I'm not going to ask for a jail sentence. I'm going to see that a fine is imposed and that I am going to use that conviction to terminate your activities as a member of the bar." Berger pushed back his swivel chair and got to his feet. "Now then, the last word that you were talking about, that business of slapping the writ of habeas corpus on my desk, loses some of its dramatic punch, doesn't it, Mason?" Mason got to his feet, stared across the desk at the district attorney. "All right, I told you I was going to have the last word, and I'll have it. Berger, the trouble with you is that you've hypnotized yourself by looking at law entirely from the viewpoint of a district attorney. District attorneys have organized themselves as they've organized public sentiment. You have gradually lulled the public into feeling of confidence that it can trust you to see that no innocent person is ever knowingly prosecuted." Hamilton Berger said, "I am glad to hear you admit that, Mason." "You shouldn't be. You should be sorry." "Why?" "Because the public has sat idly by and let organized prosecutors amend the law until the constitutional guarantees of the public were swept away. We're living in a period of changing times. It's quite possible that the definition of crime will be broadened to include things which we might at present list in the category of political crime. When the ordinary citizen is dragged into court, he'll find that the cards have been stacked against him. Ostensibly, they were stacked against the profound criminal by organized public servants, but actually they've been stacked against Mr. and Mrs. Ordinary Citizen, because the whole legal procedure has been completely undermined. It's high time for citizens to wake up to the fact that it isn't a question of whether a man is guilty or innocent, but whether his guilt or innocence can be proved under a procedure which leaves the citizens the legal right to which he is entitled under a constitutional government. You object to spectacular dramatic methods of defense. You overlook the fact that for the past 25 years you've been beguiling the public into releasing its constitutional rights so that only effective methods of defense which are left are the spectacular and the dramatic. Now then, Mr. District Attorney, you go ahead and arrest Della Street, and we'll thrash this thing out in the courtroom." Berger said, "That's right, Mason. We'll thrash it out in the courtroom. And if you ask me, your last word didn't amount to much." Mason paused in the doorway, his face hard with anger. "I haven't had the last word yet," he said. "I'll have it in court." And he slammed the door behind him. Well, we have a pretty hairy mess right now. What's Mason going to do? Is he going to go to court? Is Berger going to throw him in jail? Well, we'll have to continue more.
Next week, in The Case of the Careless Kitten by Earl Stanley Gardner. That completes our readings for today. I do hope you've enjoyed them, and I invite you back again next time to hear more stories about the animals in our lives. Until then, this is Joyce for Animal Companions and for Sun Sounds of Arizona, a radio reading service. Be well, everyone. Stay healthy. Be happy. Bye-bye.

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1: 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I'm your volunteer reader, Sandy Summers. Today, we continue reading from the June-July 2026 issue of Guidepost magazine with articles like The Perfect Flag, America 250, The Perfect Flag. I'd been dreaming of the day I'd become an American citizen. I wanted everything to be just right, by Karen Jason, Garnet Valley, Pennsylvania. I need a flag, I said to my husband, John. He looked puzzled. A flag, he said? Why? We just received our letters from U.S. Citizenship and Immigration Services, officially approving our applications for naturalization. Only one step left, a formal ceremony on June 11th, when we'd take our oath of allegiance and become American citizens, something I'd dreamed of ever since I was growing up in India. John knew how much this meant to me, so how could I explain the unexpectedly complicated emotions I was feeling? Joy, excitement, and gratitude, of course, but also fear and doubt. Once we took the oath, there would be no turning back. Our families were in India. What if our parents needed us to care for them in their old age, or if sometime in the future we wanted to return to India to live? I needed to be sure this was the right decision, that this was the path God had set for me. It's like a sign, I told John, a big patriotic American flag. It feels important that I get one. Okay, John said, if that's what you need. To him, everything was settled. Second guessing, that's my department. There wasn't much time. The ceremony was only 8 days away. It would be a huge festive occasion in Philadelphia's center city. I imagine not far from Independence Hall, much like when our older daughter Miriam had taken her oath. And the day before our ceremony, Miriam would be graduating from college. I'd be busy with preparations for her party. Still, how hard could it be to find a flag? From the time I was a young girl, I admired this symbol of America. I would see the flag at the U.S. Embassy or American-based relief agencies, places dedicated to helping people, and feel my heart stir. To me, the Stars and Stripes were more than simply beautiful. It represented freedom and equality, a country where every person, regardless of background, could contribute and be valued. I had long dreamed about how incredible it would be to actually live in America, even if only for a year or two. Not that our lives weren't full as the 1990s drew to a close. John and I lived in Chennai, a coastal city in southeastern India, close to our families. I taught science at an American international school. John had started his own aquaculture business, farming shrimp. We delighted in raising our young daughter, Miriam. One day in 1999, I saw an ad in the newspaper. School districts in the U.S. were looking for science and math teachers. I thought of the stories my students had told me about the States and those of the American missionaries who'd come to our church growing up. I have to apply, I told John. Why, he asked, what's wrong with how things are? Just like my needing that flag, I didn't have a clear answer, just a feeling. John relented. I sent in my resume. After 18 months of waiting and worrying, interviews and paperwork, I got a job and work visa allowing my entry into the United States. I would be teaching high school science in Chester, Pennsylvania, outside Philadelphia. I arrived in November 2000 with $300 and two suitcases. Right away, the surprises came, and they were daunting. I learned the hiring firm would be taking a sizable chunk of my paycheck. Like many urban school districts, Chester had its share of challenges, which were all new to me. The first day of school, there was a line out the door. I was shocked to see that students had to walk through metal detectors and security checks to get to class. The kids in my classes wore hardened expressions. We went through four teachers last year. How long are you going to last? One boy taunted. I was scared, but I knew I could

right decision. Still, like many immigrants before us, we persevered. John became the director of our church preschool, then started his own preschool. We received our green cards, recognized us as permanent residents. After 12 years at Chester High, I became an adjunct college instructor. I took pride in the road we'd taken, in our hard work and sacrifices. The more I read about American history, the more our story felt as if it was part of this country's great DNA. The American dream was real. Finally, in 2015, we were eligible for citizenship. I downloaded the lengthy application. Several nights a week, we did practice quizzes on the 100 civics questions. Rachel, a citizen by birth, was our examiner, a job she relished. We submitted all the forms and documents. USCIS scheduled our interviews for Wednesday in late April 2016. I sat in a small room across from the examiner. Her face remained expressionless when I answered her questions, so I had no idea how I was doing on my test. My heart was pounding by the time she asked, "Why do you want to become a U.S. citizen?" I closed my eyes briefly and thought of our journey. "We came to this country to fulfill our dreams," I said, "and we have been blessed in ways we could never have imagined. I want to be able to participate in every way to give back." She wrote it down, stone-faced. Then she lifted her head. "You've passed," she said. "There's a naturalization ceremony in Philadelphia this Friday." I'd taken a day off for the interview. I couldn't miss another day that week. "Is there a different one I can go to?" I asked. "You'll be notified," she said. Miriam took the oath at the ceremony in Philadelphia. John went to cheer her on. They came home wide-eyed at the pageantry just a few blocks from where the Declaration of Independence had been signed. I couldn't wait to experience it for myself. Weeks passed, no notice. I worried our paperwork had been lost, or worse, the examiner had changed her mind. Then finally we had our date, but I couldn't relax. "Please, Lord, I need to be sure this is the path you want us to take," I prayed. I wanted everything to be just right. If I could only find the perfect flag, somehow that would reassure me. The local stores had only handheld flags. They wouldn't do. Others I saw online were huge, the kind you'd fly on a pole, and we didn't have time to put one up. There were flag-themed clothes, bandanas, earrings, everything except the sign I'd asked for. Was God telling me something? Getting ready for Miriam's graduation and her party kept me too busy to dwell on my fears. A couple days before the naturalization ceremony, John asked, "It's in Philly, right?" "Of course," I said. I checked the letter to be sure, and that's when I saw the words I somehow managed to overlook. Venue, Yerdon Public Library. Yerdon was a town a half hour away. Nice enough, but no great historical significance. And the library? Really? John shrugged. I couldn't hide my disappointment. I hadn't found the right flag. Now everything felt wrong. On Saturday, June 11th, we drove to Yerdon early. The streets were quiet. At the library, we went through the security check and submitted our letters from USCIS. We sat down at a table. People trickled in until the room was packed. We waited an hour, then another hour. "I think there's been a mistake," I whispered to John. He shook his head, his eyes saying, "Don't make a fuss." At last, a man from the Yerdon Mayor's office introduced himself. "In a few minutes, we will walk to Kerr Field," he said. He must have seen the confusion on everyone's faces. "Though the holiday is on June 14th today, it's Yerdon's Flag Day celebration," he explained. "We honor the American flag and what it stands for." We walked out of the library into a town transformed. People lined the streets, nearly all of them hoisting small flags like the one I hadn't wanted to buy. Ahead of us, marching band boomed out Stars and Stripes Forever, led by a drum major with an enormous flag. We were swept up into the parade. The crowd cheered. I looked at John, his face filled with wonder, a mirrored image of my own, I'm sure. The perimeter of Kerr Field was lined by giant flags, their stripes seeming to stretch as far as the eye could see. I felt like a little girl again, moved to dream of America. In the middle of the field, a large stage had been erected with a massive flag as its backdrop. After the national anthem, the mayor of Yerdon, Rohan Hepkins, welcomed us. He too was a naturalized citizen and shared his story. He introduced Thomas Kerr. For 67 years, Thomas's grandfather, William Kerr, had petitioned Congress to set aside a day to commemorate the country's adoption of the flag on June 14, 1777. In 1949, President Truman invited him to the
ceremony declaring June 14th a national

0: holiday. As we stood, immigrants from 14 countries took the oath to become American citizens. I will support and defend the Constitution and the laws of the United States. I looked out at those beautiful flags waving in the breeze, my heart and soul stirred as never before. So often in pursuing my dream, I felt lost and afraid, yet time and again, God had put me where I was meant to be, down to this very spot. The proof was all around me. Roberta Messner, Huntington, West Virginia. Thinking back to the first time I heard the words flea market, I can't help but laugh. I was 14 years old in 1967 when Daddy took time off from his job on the railroad to be a vendor at a new flea market in Hillsboro, Virginia. Yuck, fleas, who would want to do that, I asked. But when he told me about the incredible treasures he'd come across and how he talked with folks who traveled from all over America to buy a piece of the past, I knew I wanted to be part of it. A few years later, I tagged along. I was captivated by the community spirit, the nostalgia, the food. When Daddy's cancer took hold, strangers who'd become friends brought along favorite recipes in case he could manage a bite. We all cheered when PM Magazine featured him playing his fiddle in the flea market's bluegrass band. Over the years, I explored tiny flea markets, following hand-lettered signs tacked to trees along back roads, as well as those that draw thousands to Road Top, Texas, and the Springfield Extravaganza in Ohio. The flea market that's closest to my heart is held monthly from April to October in Burlington, Kentucky. It's more than 200 vendors, and loyal shoppers have become friends, caring for and praying for me through many health struggles, as people in Virginia once did for Daddy. There's nothing quite like the soul-deep connection of folks at the flea, and that's more valuable than any vintage find. Brett Leverage, editor. You never know when or where you'll encounter a hero. In 1974, as a high school junior in Oklahoma City, I took a U.S. history class taught by Clara Looper. She was a terrific teacher, warm and engaging. She challenged us to think for ourselves. I knew Ms. Looper had been involved in the struggle for civil rights in Oklahoma, but it wasn't until years later that I understood the magnitude of what she had accomplished. In 1958, the year I was born, Ms. Looper and 13 of her students, all of them NAACP Youth Council members, conducted a sit-in at the lunch counter of the Katz drugstore in downtown Oklahoma City, an establishment where Black customers were not served. The peaceful sit-in, one of the first of its kind in the United States, continued for 3 days and resulted in the Katz drug chain changing its policy and integrating lunch counters in its 38 stores. On November 1st, 2025, Oklahoma City dedicated a memorial plaza on the former site of that downtown drugstore. In the plaza sits a bronze sculpture with life-size depictions of the lunch counter, Ms. Looper, the student activists, and a Katz employee. There's one empty stool at the counter. On my next visit home to Oklahoma City, I will make my way downtown and take a seat on that stool as my way of honoring Ms. Looper and her 13 heroic students. Diane Stark, Brazil, Indiana. My husband Eric and I were on a weekend getaway to charming Madison, Indiana, eating dinner at the River Oak Chop House. Our food came, but I couldn't take my eyes off the mural depicting what a bustling port this town of 12,000 was in the 1850s. Madison's here because of the Ohio River, I said, awed. Our server, a woman in her 20s, overheard. The river still draws people here, she said proudly. They even made a movie about it, about Miss Madison. I had to ask, who was she? Not a person, the server said. She was a hydroplane. They'd been racing boats on the river since the steamboat era. Then, in 1951, over 4th of July weekend, they started the Madison Regatta, racing hydroplanes, thunderous fast boats, big corporate sponsors. In 1971, the regatta won a bid to host the Gold Cup, the World Series of Hydroplane Racing, and the town came together to sponsor our own boat, Miss Madison, and we won. Can you believe it? I wish I'd been there to see it. Before going to the next table, she said, this year will be the 75th regatta. It's really something. Thousands of people come. Her excitement was contagious. That evening in our hotel room, Eric and I watched the 2001 movie Madison online. We hung on every moment. There's something about small towns, about people pulling together, emerging victorious against all odds. It didn't just feel like the story of a river town, but the story of America. Julie Lavender, Statesboro, Georgia. In the 20 years that my husband David served in the Navy, we often had to be apart on the 4th of July, like many military spouses. But I never had to look far to feel part of a community. Fort Stewart Hunter Army Airfield in southeast Georgia, about an hour's drive from our house, goes all out to make the holiday one to remember for active duty military and their families and for civilians alike. Thousands of people from all walks of life show up. Gathered on the parade field, we are one, proud to serve our country or support someone who does. Rows of crepe myrtles line warriors' walks, each tree a living tribute to a brave soldier on the 3rd Infantry Division who made the ultimate sacrifice defending the freedom we're here to celebrate. Children play with streamers and nibble on hot dogs. Mom and dads talk of deployments, tanks, folks back home. There are games, contests, food trucks, live music, and for the grand finale, fireworks that light up the night sky to oohs and ahs. Fort Stewart is an extra special to David and me because after retiring from the Navy, he worked there as a civilian wildlife biologist. Feels like our second home. And this year, as we celebrate America's 250th birthday, there's no place we'd rather be. Jenny Ivy, Cookeville, Tennessee. My grandparents had no musical training. Truth be told, they didn't have strong singing voices. What they did have back in the late 1950s and early 1960s was a beat-up Chevy sedan with no radio. Whenever grandmother and granddaddy and I drove anywhere, be it to the Safeway around the corner or clear across Arkansas to visit kinfolk, we entertained ourselves by singing. We'd warm up with children's folk songs, then the gospel singing took over. Gospel music is exactly what you'd think, songs that convey the message of Jesus in a catchier, more accessible way than formal church hymns. Dating back centuries to the time when enslaved people in America sang spirituals as they labored, gospel music began reaching a wide audience with the advent of the radio in the 1920s. My family's favorite Southern gospel singers were the Carter family, Johnny Cash, Hank Williams, and of course, Elvis Presley. I still know the words to many gospel songs by heart. Will the circle be unbroken? I'll fly away. Swing low, sweet chariot. I saw the light. Peace in the valley. I sometimes turn off my car radio and with the windows down, sing those songs with gusto. And yeah, from somewhere beyond, I hear my beloved grandparents joining in. Beth M. Howard, Donelson, Iowa. I'm a pie evangelist. I believe baking a pie and sharing it makes people happy, and I want to spread this message of kindness and community. It wasn't until I quit a stressful dot-com job to make pies at a cafe in Malibu, California, that my mission was forged. After my husband died unexpectedly in 2009, I became the resident of the American Gothic House, the house from the famous Grant Wood painting in Eldon, Iowa. There I opened the Pitchfork Pie Stand, connecting with people from all over. Sharing my homemade pies was healing. In 2012, wanting to help after the Sandy Hook school shooting, I drove to Newtown, Connecticut, organizing 60 volunteers to bake apple pies for the grieving community. I worried we might be intruding, but our sidewalk table where we served free slices became a place for residents to gather. I felt as if I was being used by a higher power as an instrument of peace. I recently made a documentary film, Piowa, A Piece of America, celebrating the myriad ways pie is used for social good. As one woman in the film says, pie is love, and love always makes the world a better place. For more on this story, see Family Room. Rick Hamlin, New York, New York. We live in Upper Manhattan, overlooking the Hudson River, and my morning jog takes me through Margaret Corbin Circle. She was one of the first female veterans in American history, a heroic fighter in the Revolutionary War. The neighborhood is called Washington Heights for good reason. Our apartment sits on the site of Washington's fort, the hilltop from which the Continental Army tried to defend the island of Manhattan. It was a tough battle. Overrun by British troops, Washington had retreated across the river to New Jersey, leaving the fight to a brave group of soldiers. John Corbin was one of them. An artilleryman, he was joined by his wife, Margaret. She was used to accompanying his regiment, cooking, doing laundry, and caring for the sick and wounded soldiers. On November 16, 1776, she stood at her husband's side and helped him load his cannon. When he was hit by enemy fire and killed, she didn't hesitate. She stepped behind the cannon and continued firing it. She too was wounded, but survived. On July 6, 1779, the Continental Congress awarded Margaret Corbin a military pension for her service, the first woman so honored. As we celebrate 250 years of independence, I can step out of my apartment and spot an old cannon in the park, just like hers. Kirsten Anderson, New York, New York. My family's Independence Day tradition: watching the movie 1776, a Broadway show about the writing of the Declaration of Independence. 1776 was a perfect match for our love of both history and musicals. None of us saw the original 1969 Broadway production, but from the first time the 1972 film aired on TV one July, we were all hooked. We got the cast album and played it over and over so my two sisters and I could learn all the songs. We'd sing through the entire show on long car trips. Incredibly, this did not make our parents love it any less. Our mini productions got even better when I found a copy of the musical's libretto at a flea market. Now we could learn the lines too. The script also contained notes from the show's creators, and we were thrilled to learn that Sherman Edwards, who came up with the idea for the show and composed the songs, had taught history at a high school near us. Our tradition of watching 1776 continued after we grew up. We eventually got our parents a DVD. When our mom went into memory care, my sisters and I would sit with her and sing her favorite songs from the musical. I still have that libretto of 1776. I have to turn the pages carefully so the corners we'd folded over to mark important scenes don't break off. Next to each line of the script, you can find one of our initials, noted so that we could learn our lines from for our bare-bones three-person productions. If you want us to do it for you, don't worry. We still know it. Edward Grinnan, Editor Emeritus. What's more American than standing for the national anthem on baseball's opening day? Hope springs anew as the long major league season unfolds, 162 empty pages to be filled with our dreams and heartbreak. No sport is more embedded in our culture, and yet it's quintessentially an immigrant's game, a time-honored portal for new Americans to make their way mark on our national character. They come from all over the world to play this game of ours. When I was a young writer in New York, an opening day ticket was beyond my reach. Still, I'd take the subway to the Bronx, buy a hot dog, and watch the fans stream into Yankee Stadium, drawing on their energy. I'd hear the strains of the national anthem, lower my dog, and stand at attention. My most indelible baseball memory came when I was a college student crewing one of the big ships hauling iron ore across the Great Lakes. My ship, the Roche, was drifting down the Detroit River on a soft summer evening. Sitting on a hatch cover, I felt a restless yearning as the Motor City skyline slipped by. I miss my team, the Detroit Tigers. Tiger Stadium stood not far from the river. The captain had cut back the engines due to the swift current. All at once, I heard the stadium crowd roar, though it sounded like a collective sigh at that distance, and a speck of white, like a tiny moon, arched over the rim of the stadium. Through the wash of the lights and high into the dusk, hanging in the sapphire sky before falling back to earth, a routine fly ball. For that instant, I felt part of something, and not so alone, sitting on the deck of a freighter. So at the start of every season, I say a prayer of thanks for the uniquely American blessing of baseball, a gift that brings us together. Since America was founded, we have been strengthened, probably even saved, by the prayers of our people. Norman Vincent Peale. Mysterious ways, more than coincidence. Back when I was in the Air Force, I wasn't yet a true believer. Maybe it was my military mindset. We in the armed forces kept folks safe and protected, not divine providence. The summer of 68, I was stationed at Grand Forks Air Force Base in North Dakota, assigned to the 319th AMMS, Airborne Missile Maintenance Squadron. I was part of a six-person crew whose job was to trim the engine on a missile that was being loaded onto a B-52 bomber. Trimming meant conducting a series of tests to make sure the missile would remain on course and stable after launching from the plane. It was a dangerous job, but one I'd done at least 50 times before. I put on my white coveralls, grabbed my headset, and headed to work with my crew, who nicknamed me Bridge. There was a test conductor, four crew members in a control room, and me. My job was to lie underneath the missile while the engine was started, filling the system with high-pressure hydraulic fluid. When I say high pressure, it's no joke. A car tire has 32 pounds of pressure per square inch, or PSI. The fluid building up in the missile's engine had about 4,000 PSI. I crawled under the missile and was just about to lock a nut onto the bolt that would secure the hydraulic pump. All at once, I heard a voice in my headset, "Move." I was puzzled. No one ever told me to move during a trim procedure. "Did you say move?" I asked. "Bridge, no one said anything," a crew member replied. "You must be hearing things." I shrugged and got back to work. "Move," the voice said again, even louder. This time, without thinking, I pulled myself out from under the missile and jumped back. At that very instant, the pump blew, expelling scorching hot hydraulic fluid exactly where I had just been a moment before. The test conductor hit the emergency shutdown switch. Smoke swirled. My crew rushed over. "Bridge, Bridge," they shouted. "Over here," I yelled. My coveralls were drenched in hot hydraulic fluid, but I had not one injury, not one burn. The fluid came out at 3,800 PSI, the test conductor said, shaking his head. "You're one lucky airman." Was it luck or divine providence? I think I knew what the truth was. Bob Lillibridge, Cedar Rapids, Iowa. That's all the time we have today for Guideposts. Thank you for listening. My name is Sandy Summers. Stay tuned for more great programming on Sun Sounds.
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0: Welcome to History Extra on Sun Sounds of Arizona. I'm your volunteer reader, Kim Chupa Cornell. The first story is War Minus the Shooting. As the 2026 World Cup gets underway, Tony Shaw and Alan McDougall revisit 8 football matches played during the Cold War that turned the beautiful game into a battleground of ideology, identity, and state power. First, the fog of war at White Hart Lane. A chaotic 1945 friendly between Arsenal and Dynamo Moscow saw wartime alliance splintered by Cold War rivalry. It's not often that football friendlies spark conflict, especially between allies. The match between Arsenal and Dynamo Moscow, part of a tour of Britain by the Soviet Union's top team in November 1945, was intended to celebrate the Allies' recent victory over Nazism. But things went badly wrong on and off the pitch. Playing at Tottenham's Hotspur's White Hart Lane Stadium, Arsenal's ground at Highbury was unavailable. The British team bent the rules by fielding ringers such as England's Wizard of Dribble, Stanley Matthews. And the Soviet referee, perhaps with half a mind on the gulags, tested neutrality to the limits. Thick London fog, a real pea super, added confusion and controversy. Visibility was so limited that the players could barely distinguish teammates from opponents. Arsenal claimed that Dynamo cheated by sometimes fielding more than 11 men, slipping on substitutes unnoticed. Dynamo accused Arsenal of trying to maim its players. Soviet officials later alleged that Arsenal's capitalist manager, George Allison, had tried to get the game called off once his team had fallen behind because he'd gambled a fortune on a home victory. The match in the midst revealed a striking contrast in styles. Dynamo played a fast, fluid, collective game built on discipline, short passing, and constant movement. Players interchanged positions, drifting across the pitch to create space. For British spectators accustomed to more direct football, the effect was startling. Perhaps it offered proof of the vitality of communism and a glimpse of the future of football. After Dynamo's thrilling 4-3 victory, both sides accused each other of bringing the game into disrepute. Writing the next month, George Orwell decried the orgies of hatred in such encounters, famously observing that international sport was war minus the shooting. The encounters suggested that ideological rivalry between East and West had reached the football pitch. 2. The miracle that remade a nation. With its shock 1954 World Cup win over Hungary, West Germany emerged from the shadow of Nazism. It's hard to believe now, but Germans were once football underdogs. On Sunday, July 4, 1954, in a rain-swept Wankdorf Stadium in Bern, Switzerland, the biggest match of the early Cold War saw the world's best team, the Golden Squad of Communist Hungary, pitted against capitalist West Germany in the World Cup final. The Magic Magyars, featuring the brilliant forward Frederick Puskas, were hot favorites. The only question was how many goals would they put past the Germans. At first, the match went to script, and Hungary raced into a 2-0 lead. But West Germany had drawn level by the 18th minute, and it was still 2-2 in the 84th. Then Helmut Rahn rifled a shot. "Germany leads 3-2," exclaimed commenter Herbert Zimmermann. "Call me mad, call me crazy." Controversy erupted late on as linesman Mervyn Griffiths disallowed a Puskas equalizer for offside. Then the final whistle blew. West Germany were world champions for the first time. They call it the miracle of Bern. That was an exaggeration. West Germans had top players, a wily coach in Sepp Herberger, and screw-in studs on their Adidas boots, a huge advantage in muddy conditions. Miracle or not, victory in 1954 helped Germany emerge from the shadow of Nazism. Budapest, though, rioted after their national team's loss. 2 years later, a popular uprising toppled communist rule. Puskas, like many of Hungary's golden generation, went west to continue a glittering career at Real Madrid. Hungary's brief time as a football superpower was over. Germany's was just beginning. 3. Church versus Communism. A bewitching Yugoslav team got the better of Ireland's footballers and incensed its religious authorities. "Football is like a religion to me," Pele once confessed. "I worship the ball and treat it like a god." In October 1955, at the height of the Cold War, football and faith clashed head-on as the Catholic Republic of Ireland played against communist Yugoslavia in Dublin, and God lost. For much of the Cold War, Yugoslavia dominated Eastern European football. In the 1950s, it boasted one of the world's best goalkeepers, Vladimir Bera. When the team's visit to Dublin was announced in the summer of 1955, Irish sports fans licked their lips in the prospect of seeing the star in the flesh. Enter John Charles McQuaid, Catholic Archbishop of Dublin, and one of the most dominant figures in the history of the Irish Republic. He hated Yugoslavia's atheist dictator, Josip Broz Tito, who infamously imprisoned Catholic priests. McQuaid had successfully lobbied against a planned 1952 fixture between these teams, and now heaped immense pressure on Ireland's football authorities to cancel the 1955 game. The result was an almighty public row. Clergy accused football officials of betraying church and country by arranging the match. Officials argued that vetoing Tito's team would irreparably damage Irish football. The Yugoslavs cheekily responded by reminding Catholics of Pope Pius XII's view that politics should not interfere with sports. This time McQuaid suffered a rare defeat, and the match went ahead in front of 22,000 spectators at Dalymount Park. The Yugoslavs demonstrated another communist team's technical brilliance. Their slick passing and inventive attacking play repeatedly exposing Irish defense. Tito's team ran out 4-1 winners. Irish newspapers exclaimed that the visitors' footballing science had bewitched and bewildered their opponents. Ireland lost on the pitch, but many later claimed that football dented the authority of the Catholic Church in 1955, so perhaps the country won something more important. Number 4. Franco, Khrushchev, and the Ultimate Grudge Match. Francoism and communism clashed on the pitch in the final of the 1964 European Nations Cup, a game that neither team dared lose. Madrid's stadium is always a cauldron. When Spain played the Soviet Union there in the final of the European Nations Cup, it was Francoism versus communism in the ultimate Cold War grudge match. Not just a battle, it was a war, recalled Barcelona's Jesús Pereda. Spanish dictator Francisco Franco was among the crowd on June 21, 1964. A Real Madrid fan, he liked football, but not as much as he hated communism. When Spain were drawn against the Soviet Union in the 1960 Euros, they forfeited the tie rather than send the team to Moscow. 4 years later, with Spain hosting the Euros, Franco's advisors ensured that the 1960 boycott wasn't repeated. The country was on the path to economic liberalism, and the Cold War tensions of the early 60s had receded. Semi-final wins for Spain and the Soviets set up the final both sides dreaded. Pre-match tensions were high. The president of the Spanish Football Federation even considered having the Soviet team poisoned. But all of this was forgotten when the game started. Pereda gave Spain an early lead, but the Soviets quickly equalized. Extra time looked inevitable until, with 6 minutes remaining, Marcelino powered a remarkable header past Soviet stopper Lev Lashin to give Spain a 2-1 victory. The Spanish press was a cock-a-hoop. Celebrations were widespread even in the outlawed Communist Party. But the feel-good factor didn't last. It would be 44 years before Spain won another international trophy. In Moscow, Nikita Khrushchev was furious, both with the result and with the image of a smiling Franco on TV sets across the Soviet Union. 2 days after the final, coach Beskov was sacked. Khrushchev soon followed. Leonid Brezhnev, a bigger football fan, replaced him as party leader in October 1964. 5. The Hermit Nation Steals British Hearts. North Korea players were the darlings of the 1966 World Cup finals, but they met their match in the men of an anti-communist dictatorship. The 1966 World Cup quarterfinal between North Korea and Portugal produced one of the most dramatic matches in football history, one shaped by the wider tensions of the Cold War. By that stage of the competition, the communist Asian team had already shocked Italy, but its performance at Goodison Park in Liverpool on July 23, 1966 was still more impressive. Fast, direct, and fearless. Within 25 minutes, North Korea led 3-0, exploiting defensive gaps with sharp passing and clinical finishing. The crowd watched in astonishment as a team from Kim Il-sung's Hermit Nation was overwhelming one of Europe's elite sides. The Koreans had become unlikely favorites with British fans, especially in Middlesbrough, where their earlier victory over Italy had forged a lasting connection still remembered today. New fans chanted the names of players from the East and waved improvised North Korea flags. Portugal, however, represented a different Cold War story. Under Antonio de Oliveira Salazar, the Iberian country was a staunchly anti-communistic dictatorship. Its team reflected imperial ambitions. Several key players were born in African colonies, embodying the regime's claim of a unified, multiracial state. The quarterfinal match turned on endurance and quality. Portugal regrouped, slowing the tempo and asserting control. At the final whistle, they had won 5-3. The game was a classic of shifting momentum, early shock, mounting pressure, and eventual domination. Yet it also carried symbolic weight. North Korea's performance offered a rare, humanizing sight of a closed communist state, while Portugal's victory allowed Salazar's regime to celebrate both footballing excellence and imperial identity. 6. When regimes' dreams turn sour. When Zaire, now the Democratic Republic of the Congo, qualified for the 1974 World Cup finals in Germany, President Mobutu Sese Seko saw an opportunity to advertise his regime to the world. His nation had become the first from sub-Sahara Africa to reach the finals, and he intended to turn that success into a political triumph. Mobutu was a master of Cold War diplomacy. While he presented himself as a staunch anti-communist ally of the U.S., he cultivated relations with China and other socialist states, skillfully playing rival powers off against one another to secure aid and influence. Footballing success, he believed, would reinforce Zaire's image as a rising African power. Ironically, as it transpired, the team reflected Yugoslavia's growing influence across the developing world. Yugoslavia frequently sent sporting experts abroad as informal ambassadors in an attempt to strengthen diplomatic links through football. When Zaire faced Yugoslavia in their Group 2 clash, it proved an embarrassing mismatch. The communist teams experienced side-dominated, exploiting defensive errors and scoring repeatedly. The final score of 9-0 remains one of the heaviest defeats in World Cup history. The humiliation had frightening consequences. Before Zaire's next match against Brazil, rumors spread that the players that Mobutu had threatened punishments if they suffered another embarrassment. Several later said they even feared for their lives. That fear produced one of football's most famous moments. Before a Brazilian free kick, Ilunga burst from the defensive wall and blasted the ball upfield. To spectators, he seemed confused about the rule. In reality, it was a desperate attempt to disrupt play and avoid further shame. The episode revealed the darker side of Cold War sports, in which political pride could transform a football match into something far more dangerous. Number 7. The Derby of a Doomed Dictatorship. A bitter cup final contested by Bucharest neighbors exposed cracks that argued revolution. Did football ever help overthrow communism? Well, maybe. Take Romania under the tyrannical rule of Nicolae Ceausescu. For much of his dictatorship, Romanian football wasn't very good, but that changed in the 1980s. Leading the way were Romania's most powerful clubs. This was Army versus Secret Police, the team run by Ceausescu's son, against the team of the hated Securitate. There was no love lost in the eternal derby. Dynamo won 3 league titles between 1981 and 1984, taking 5 straight championships and sensationally the Eastern Bloc's first European Cup, an upset win over Barcelona in 1986. Tensions peaked in the 1988 Romanian Cup final in Bucharest. It was 1-1 in the 90th minute when sub Gabi Balint's winning goal was contentiously ruled offside. The furious team stormed off the pitch. Dynamo's bemused players eventually lifted the cup in front of their delirious fans. The bad blood continued. Dynamo's players turned their anger on the authorities in March 1989. Legend has it that defender Andon walked toward the VIP box, dropped his shorts, and flashed Valentin Ceausescu. Most likely, he raised his middle finger at the dictator's son, a defiant gesture that earned him 3 months banned from playing. Before 1989 ended, so did communism in Romania. Nicolae Ceausescu was executed on Christmas Day. His regime's downfall had more to do with political repression and economic misery than football, of course, but the combustible rivalry showed that the state wasn't always in control, or even on the same page. Football was a canary in the coal mine, signaling explosive change ahead. Number 8. A New World Order. China's victory in the opening match of the 1991 Women's World Cup signaled the rise of a superpower. By late 1991, the Cold War was thawing and communism had collapsed in Eastern Europe. Francis Fukuyama had predicted the universal victory of liberal democracy, and it seemed that a new world was coming, shaped by American power. But there was room, too, for smaller players and a communist superpower. This was the backdrop of the 1991 Women's World Cup. Away from the Olympics, women's sport had been largely ignored during the Cold War, and women's football survived with little support from the game's powers. The winds of change, though, eventually blew into Zurich, where FIFA, hardly a feminist bastion, recognized the PR value of women's football, as did FIFA's biggest untapped market, the People's Republic of China. FIFA awarded it the first Women's World Cup to be held in November 1991. It was a controversial choice. In June 1989, Deng Xiaoping's government had crushed pro-democracy protests in Beijing's Tiananmen Square, killing hundreds or possibly thousands. Hosting a major sports event was part of China's international rehabilitation. Today, we'd call it sports washing. On November 16, 1991, at this stadium, China played Norway in the first Women's World Cup game. Some 65,000 spectators watched the hosts win 4-0. Though China went out in the quarterfinals, Norway reached the final, losing 2-1 to the USA. These three countries led the women's game in the 1990s, a crucial decade of growth. More than 90,000 people watched the U.S. beat China on penalties in the 1999 World Cup final in California. Bill Clinton received the winners at the White House, saying, "It's going to have a bigger impact than people ever realize." A quarter of a century later, football is no longer relegated to the margin of international sport. Nor is China, which has hosted 2 Olympics plus other Women's World Cup in 2007. The Cold War might be over, but sport remains a potent weapon in the tussles for soft power. Tony Shaw and Alan McDougall are the co-authors of Cold War Football, A History in 10 Matches. You're listening to History Extra on Sun Sounds of Arizona. I'm your volunteer reader, Kim Chupa Cornell. In our next story, The Troubled Birth of England, The Collapse of Roman Rule in Britain, followed by the emergence of kingdoms established by Germanic tribes, marks one of the most turbulent periods in Britain's history. But what factors drove this dramatic transformation? Nick Higman chronicles the rise of the Anglo-Saxons. Throughout history, many Scots have harbored a lingering mistrust of the English. Plenty in Wales felt similarly. Edward I, the Hammer of the Scots, who also conquered swathes of land west of his kingdom, must take much of the blame. But the fundamental roots of these tensions stretch back to a time centuries before that bellicose English king, to the slow, messy, turbulent collapse of the Roman Britain, and the arrival of the Anglo-Saxons. A whistle stop of the textbook history goes something like this. Iron Age Britain was inhabited by tribes of Celts. Then came the Romans, nearly 100 years after Julius Caesar's exploratory forays in 43 AD. The Emperor Claudius launched an invasion. Within half a century, the southernmost two-thirds of the island was conquered, creating the Roman province Britannia. As part of the Roman Empire, it was subject to externally appointed governors and protected by its army. But in the 5th century, the pivotal year often cited is 410, events in continental Europe drove the Roman authorities to abandon Britain. Within a few decades, Roman-style artifacts had been replaced in the archaeological record of Eastern Britain by metalwork, pottery, burial styles, and buildings indicative of Anglo-Saxons, an umbrella name coined later to encompass Germanic tribes known as the Angles, Saxons, Jutes, and Frisians from Northwest Europe. These settlers, or invaders, were those described by Bede in 7031 as English people. It's a neat story, and one with which many readers will be familiar. However, it's also a story that raises a number of questions. What drove the collapse of the Roman rule in Britain? How did Britain differ from its neighbors on the continent in this period? What attracted Anglo-Saxons to Britain from the 5th century? And how, by the beginning of the 7th century, were they well on their way to becoming the dominant force across much of the British Isles? To answer these questions, we must first examine the relationship between the people of Britain and the Roman administration through those centuries of imperial rule. The bonds that tie Britain to Rome, or more to the point, the lack of them, would have an enormous impact on what happened after that relationship began to fracture. Regional divide. During the Roman period, there were key differences between Britain's western uplands and its less hilly eastern areas. In the west, the dominant language remained Celtic, evolving into Welsh. Towns, villas, manufacturing facilities, extensive field systems, mosaics, and churches were lowland phenomena, leaving the westerly uplands as military spaces, particularly in the north, or areas given over to pastoralism. Yet a key point here is that even in lowland Britain, the Brittonic language survived. Britons were barely engaged in imperial frameworks. None was made emperor before 400, nor did any Briton enter the Roman Senate or attain high office. To Rome, Britain was always liminal, its inhabitants mere savage plowmen, as a Gallo-Roman poet put it. True, Britain's fertile lowlands contributed taxes in cash and in kind, and sufficient profit for landowners to commission sometimes lavish Roman-style villas. But in 353, these landowners' peace was shattered by the defeat of the usurper Western Roman Emperor at the hands of his eastern rival. His defeat was followed by savage reprisals in Britain, where he had enjoyed support. The contemporary soldier historian Marcellinus wrote that Constantinus' notoriously cruel representative, Paulus Catena, Paul the Chain, descended like a sudden torrent upon the persons and estates, whether guilty or not. This was a critical moment in the decline of Roman influence in Britain. Catena's violent intervention seemed to have triggered a transfer of confiscated property to overseas magnates, which may explain why so many villas became derelict. The resulting economic hemorrhaging from the province lowered demand and stifled manufacturing, importing, and service industries. Britain suffered economically and socially. The chaos didn't end there. Across the final quarter of the 4th century, Western Roman armies endured further defeats in civil wars, leaving them undermanned, ill-funded, and politically impotent. Britain's northern garrisons may have remained largely in post following this tumult, but crucially, Britain's lowlands to the east were undefended, opening the door to seaborne attacks. Britain was part of the Roman Empire for perhaps 14 to 18 generations. During that time, imperial protection had invariably been reimposed following crises. This time, though, was different. Honorius, emperor from 393 to 423, is recorded as responding to a plea for aid by advising British towns in 410 that they would need to defend themselves. This would have been understood by all sides to be an interim strategy pending the return of normal Roman governance to Britain. However, barbarian intruders in internal struggles on the continent continued to prevent the Roman recovery of Britain. Aggressive incomers. One Gaelic chronicler reported that circa 441, the British provinces were reduced to the rule of the Saxons. This seems simplistic and was written at a considerable distance, but it does suggest that incomers had by then seized regions, perhaps including Norfolk and the East Midlands. Gildas noted that Britons sought aid from the Western Roman general in defending themselves against Picts and Scots between 446 and 454, but no help arrived. Flavius's assassination in the latter year effectively ended any prospect of Rome's return to Britain. It was at this point in his narrative that Gildas began remarking on British kings, perhaps implying that some kind of government was emerging in a Britain independent of Rome. Act of folly. In Gildas's mind, the hiring of barbarians to defend the eastern coast, though common Roman practice, was an act of folly, leading to the rebellion and a great raid from sea to sea. While victories were won on both sides, the Saxons ultimately triumphed. An unnamed treaty to end the war, referred to by Gildas, seems to be recognized Saxon control of most of lowland Britain. Our knowledge of Anglo-Saxon population numbers, movements, and interactions in this period suffers from a paucity of relevant material evidence. But certainly in the more open, lower-lying regions of the south and east, a substantial labor force must have worked the land, implying that numerous Britons survived external takeover and remained in those areas, albeit not always toiling for their own benefit. Difficult relationship. The rift sealed the fate of the British and the dominance of the English in the lowlands south and east of the island, but the foundations of England and its cultural robustness have far deeper roots. The triumph of the Anglo-Saxons can ultimately be traced to Britain's problematic relationship with the Roman Empire. The Britons' retention of a Celtic language, their absence from imperial structure, the fact that much of their island's best agricultural lands were owned by magnates overseas, the fact that they identified primarily with Britain, all contributed to a peripheral status in the Roman world. So when the Saxon mercenaries they hired to help defend Britain against other barbarians rebelled, Britons were isolated and vulnerable, receiving no assistance from their former imperial rulers. Nick Higman is Emeritus Professor in Early Medieval Landscape History at the University of Manchester. His latest book is How England Began, From Roman Britain to the Anglo-Saxons. You've been listening to History Extra on Sun Sounds of Arizona. I'm your volunteer reader.
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Hello, this is your Sun Sounds volunteer broadcaster, Carol Hampton, bringing you this week's edition of Earth and Home. Today, we will be reading from Real Simple Magazine, October 2025. Let's get started with the first article. Drew Barrymore invites you to prioritize yourself by Lauren Iannotti. Drew Barrymore doesn't need much of an introduction. So instead of naming the approximately 87 things she's starred in since becoming a famous actor at age 7, or talking about her eponymous daytime show that you already watch if the ratings are any indication, I'm just going to tell you how nice she is. The way she is on that show, wide open and friendly and gushing and kind, is exactly how she is in real life. When we asked her to take over a room in our Real Simple home, she came back with an enthusiastic yes and has been demonstrably fired up about it since. We offered her the gig because she's proven herself as a design and housewares savant, with a line of furniture, appliances, and other goods that habitually sell out at Walmart. This in addition to her successful production company and beauty brand. And because she is just so real simple. During our interview, she and I bonded over The Simpsons, being divorced girl moms, the highs and the lows, and our shared passion for using design to create a home we can be our own happy selves in, and helping others do the same. Even though she's the famous one and I was there to ask about her, as we talked, she expressed genuine curiosity about me too. She's just like that, you know, she's Drew. Lauren Iannotti. We're so excited to have you design a room in the Real Simple home. Your assignment was a wellness space, or as you call it, a feel-good room. Tell us about it. Drew Barrymore. I was excited when you guys threw out the word wellness. I immediately thought of a spa waiting room, and I felt like the striped couch from our line would be just right, although it wasn't designed with that in mind. Then I went through all these paint colors, and I loved this bright Kelly green that made me think of juice. But I thought, is that our brand? L.I. So you went with something a little warmer. D.B. We've always had this terracotta vibe because of the earthiness of it, and that felt very grounding and very calming. So I chose a shade in that family. It puts me at ease, and it has enough light in it that it feels bright without being a white or cream. I wanted it to be enveloping, calming, and soothing. That was my North Star. From there, we just started layering in, and we were like, okay, maybe a little bar cart. Because in a spa waiting room, they always have that little vat of cucumber water. In fact, I really want to bring one of those in and little bowls of nuts. Can we do that? L.I. Sure we can. We're in charge here. D.B. By the way, I haven't seen that many spa waiting rooms. I don't do that for myself often enough. I think the invitation to take care of ourselves is something we lose sight of. L.I. Agreed. D.B. So this room could be that invitation. When I was thinking about this assignment, I had to decide what wellness means to me. It means remembering to even put yourself in the mix, let alone first. L.I. The top five. Get yourself in the top five. D.B. Right? That would be huge. L.I. How do you model for your kids that it's important to be kind to yourself? D.B. I don't know if I've got that one down yet. We're all works in progress. I model how important it is to be kind to others. If you're not good to someone, you will not only ruin their day, but guess what? You're going to feel really bad about yourself. So nix that behavior. And I've taught them that if you clean up after yourself, you're going to have more calmness in your space. Your head is as messy as your room is. Someone said that to me, and it changed my life forever. L.I. So you're the tidy type. Me too. D.B. Yeah, messes can be cute and charming, but they can't stay there. They got to get cleaned up so you're ready for the next mess to be made. I have one daughter who's neater than I will ever be,

first, then I'm on the wrong track. So I talk to my kids, and I do try to show them that the more you work on yourself, the happier you're going to be, the more your friendships will thrive. We all need tools to navigate the world, and asking for help is everything. L.I. Meaning therapy? Yes, I think about therapy the way people think about exercises, as a form of discipline. I may not have gotten my cardio levels up today, but I figured out a problem and a potential solution. I treat therapy as if it's the most basic, normal, welcome thing. Nobody questions if someone wants to go to the gym, but somehow therapy can have a stigma. Yeah, I have a lot of cellulite, but my brain is functioning in a way that I'm not devastated about. L.I. Your brain is lean and mean. D.B. I don't have that killer body, but I can get out from under the elephant sitting on my chest, the problem that's overwhelming me. I can go into my toolbox and I can pull myself out of things. L.I. I feel like this is a good segue back to your calming pretty room. What are we using it for? D.B. It's a place to sit and a transition. Like when you get into a meditation class and they'll tell you to let go of your day and stop thinking about the next thing you have to do. Don't think about the grocery list or what happened this morning. This room wants you to be mindful and present, which is almost as hard as putting yourself first. L.I. I love the idea of building yourself a little space for that. D.B. I once heard someone say, any space you give a woman, she will fill it. And I loved that. Give her a little clutch, she'll pack it full of stuff. Give her a giant suitcase, she'll fill that up. We're very good nesters. We definitely know how to fill a space, even if we're minimalists. L.I. Do you consider yourself one? D.B. Nope, nope. I did try minimalism for a minute, just to see what it was like. But I'm a bit of a hoarder, and when I tried to take things out, I couldn't see my life around me anymore. I'm always going to go for a layered look. It's who I am, and any time I fight it, it doesn't work. L.I. So how would you describe your design style? D.B. I've tried so hard to come up with terms. People will call me bohemian or eclectic. I'll go with downtown rustic. I like the feeling of city and country. I will always need big florals around me. I don't know if it'll ever look like I live in a home that was done by a designer. I went for a pre-war place that's super funky and feels personal and warm, and I love it. But my bookshelves have cracks in them because they're separating from the wall. My kids' closets is a SH asterisk T show. It's not even technically a closet. My friends make fun of me. They're like, she will always buy the places with no closets. L.I. You like what you like. Tell us about the stuff you're working on right now. D.B. I'm so excited because our beautiful line is constantly expanding, from the pet products we launched in the spring to the bedding and dining room furniture collection this past summer. Designing your home can be a lot of fun, and we want to continue bringing items that customers can get excited about. Our goal is to bring a bit of joy to your home and inspire you to get creative while designing or redesigning spaces. L.I. Your lane seems to be taking really functional things and making them bright and colorful and beautiful. What keeps you inspired as a designer? D.B. If I imagine something and I can't find it, I want to make it. That really lights my fire. And then once the fire starts, it's hard to extinguish. Like when we started designing our appliance line, we wanted to bring high-level tech but with more color and happiness added to it, which is something you don't often see in this space. L.I. Speaking of lighting your fire, what's your most satisfying cleaning task? D.B. Stain removal. Bring it. We got Drew's take on some low-stake controversies. Is the 5-second rule real? The 10-second rule is real. Is it okay to put your suitcase on the bed? Is it not okay? I'll also sit on the bed in my clothes after getting off the subway. I'm like, antibodies. Come on in. Do you wear socks to bed? Never. Not a day in my life. Nothing more claustrophobic.

0: Bath or shower? It used to be bath, now it's shower, because there's never enough time. Which way do you face in the shower? I rotisserie turn, but mostly I'm outward. Should you wear underwear all the time, even to bed? I rarely wear underwear, and my daughter Frankie will pants me as a joke. I tell her, you're going to do this in the wrong place one day. I just don't really love underwear, and if I put something on, it's going to be really big and cottony. Toilet paper, over or under? I don't get what is under and what is over. I mean, I kinda do, but I've never thought about it. I will say, even if you're in a public place, when the toilet paper rolls, runs out, change it. Be a good person. That concludes Drew Barrymore invites you to prioritize yourself. Now let's move on to the next article. Minor issues, major opinions. Is it okay to crack your knuckles? Everyone's got thoughts. We collected yours, then called on the experts to settle the debate once and for all. By Naomi Barr. 46% of Instagram commenters say it's fine to crack away. Readers say, bring on those pops. Cracking them since 1996 and my fingers don't look anything like an arthritis patient's. Instagram Christy underscore C. Gray. Yes. Instagram Seamer 76 and many others. It just feels so good. Once you pop, you can't stop. Instagram Ariel Knutson. God, no. Not in front of others. Instagram JH Maher 10. No, the noise is annoying. You wouldn't burp in public. Why would you crack your knuckles in public? Instagram Jambles 5. Not sure it's the best for the tendons. Instagram CDaily 97. The experts say, yes, it's generally fine. Despite what moms around the world might say, those satisfying pops won't damage your joints, nor will they lead to arthritis, says rheumatologist Eric Ruderman, MD, a professor of medicine at Northwestern University's Feinberg School of Medicine. In an attempt to put the myth to rest back in the day, one California doctor undertook his own very informal study. He cracked the knuckles of his left hand twice a day, every day for 50 years, leaving the ones on his right hand alone. Eventually, in 1998, he reported his findings. Ready? No arthritis, and no difference between the two hands. Broader research published in the Western Journal of Medicine in the 70s also concluded that there's no link between knuckle cracking and arthritis. While a 1990 study reported that knuckle crackers were more likely to have hand swelling and reduced grip strength, a 2017 study found no correlation between knuckle cracking and grip strength. Our experts say they've never seen long-term complications, though one has a warning. Don't push your joints beyond their natural range of motion, says Aaron Nance, MD, a New York City-based orthopedic hand surgeon. You could wear your joints down, causing stiffness or swelling. People typically crack their knuckles, or knees, or backs, or necks, because they get a sense of relief or satisfaction from it, says rheumatologist Kanika Munga, MD, assistant professor of clinical medicine at Houston Methodist Hospital. The relief and sound likely come from the release of pressure and the breaking of gas bubbles that accumulate in the lining around the joint, she explains. So where did the decades-old arthritis association come from? Ruderman has a guess. I'll tell my patients, your mother always told you not to crack your knuckles because she didn't like the sound of it. That concludes, is it okay to crack your knuckles? You are listening to Sun Sounds of Arizona. This is Earth and Home, and I am your volunteer broadcaster, Carol Hampton. So now let's move on to the next article. These vacations are totally lit. Book a literature-inspired adventure and see where the story takes you. By Erica Lee Finnemore and Melissa Matthews. Knowing that so many real simple readers, hey, love to read as much as they love to explore, we decided to combine the two pastimes and create some page-turning, book-themed itineraries. See the real-life settings that inspired your favorite tales. Learn about the lives of the authors who spun iconic narratives, and write some new chapters of your own. If you're a bibliophile with a travel bug, do what you do best. Read on and get packing. Dublin. Get thee to the Emerald Isle's capital. Once there, head directly to the Museum of Literature, which spotlights the country's many contributions to the Western canon. Exhibits are revolving, but a few mainstays include artifacts from Oscar Wilde and James Joyce. In fact, you can gawk at the first ever copy of Ulysses. Next up, hit the James Joyce Center, a museum that offers walking tours to see the city through the artist's eyes. Finally, if you're interested in checking out any of the local watering holes, we suggest the Dublin Literary Pub Crawl, making stops at four historic bars. Cheers. Desmet, South Dakota. The Little House on the Prairie does exist. In fact, you can visit three of them in this city, less than a two-hour drive from Sioux Falls. There's the Surveyor's House, where Laura Ingalls Wilder and her family spent their first winter in the Dakota Territory. There's the two-story home Laura's father built between 1887 and 1889 after she married. And there's the Ingalls Homestead, where she lived from ages 13 to 18. It's tailored to the next generation of Little House fans. Kids can make corncob dolls, drive a pony cart, and interact with, read, touch the exhibits. Bath, England. We may be prejudiced or prideful, but Bath is a no-brainer for this list. The city's buzzy social scene inspired Charles Dickens' The Pickwick Papers. Mary Shelley penned much of Frankenstein here. Immerse yourself in a multi-sensory museum about the books and see a plaque by the house where she wrote it. The city is also home to the Jane Austen Center, but if you're a super fan, make the two-ish hour drive to Chawton to tour the house where she wrote her six major novels. While there, take pics of her writing desk. New Orleans. The Big Easy's eclectic culture has an intrigue all its own, and it's inspired many important authors over the last century, like Ernest Hemingway, Anne Rice, Eudora Welty, and Truman Capote. All four frequented the iconic motel Monteleone in the French Quarter. One historian estimates that the hotel appears in more than 170 stories and novels. Stop in and sip a Sazerac at the Carousel Bar and Lounge, but leave time to visit Community Book Center, the city's oldest Black-owned bookstore. It features works by Black authors such as Britt Bennett, Octavia Butler, and Margaret Wilkerson Sexton. Monterey, California. Famous for its wine and stunning coastline, Monterey is also a literary gem. Treasure Island, written by Robert Louis Stevenson, was inspired by nearby Point Lobo State Natural Reserve, according to local lore. Make time for a hike and a photo op at China Cove, known for its emerald waters, and then drive 30 miles northeast to Salinas to celebrate John Steinbeck. Start at the National Steinbeck Center, a museum and memorial dedicated to the author. Finish at the Steinbeck House, his childhood home, which was converted into a restaurant in 1974. Pop in for lunch. The menu is full of Blue Zone-inspired dishes. Or to browse the gift shop, where the family's original furniture is on display. Lenox, Massachusetts. You probably knew that Edith Wharton could craft a compelling narrative, but did you know that she was also an impeccable designer, gardener, and host? See for yourself by visiting The Mount, her 113-acre home, now a museum, where she wrote some of her most famous works, including The House of Mirth. Continue your prose pilgrimage and head a short 7 miles north to Pittsfield to visit Arrowhead, Herman Melville's home-turned museum. It's where he wrote Moby Dick. One last stop, if there's time, about 60 miles away in Amherst, sits the Emily Dickinson Museum. Charleston, South Carolina. Celebrate the hauntiest time of year and walk the stomping grounds of a young Edgar Allan Poe, who lived in the area while enlisted as a soldier. Stay in the charming historic district and take a day trip to Sullivan's Island, where Poe was stationed at Fort Moultrie. Though he was there only about a year, he used the island setting in his short story, The Gold Bug. Explore the fort on your own or with a guide. A pre-tour fact, the structure was built during the Revolutionary War to help protect Charleston from Britain. Then check out another island highlight, the Edgar Allan Poe Library, which reopened in March of this year after undergoing some major renovations. That concludes the article, These Vacations Are Totally Lit. Next we'll read Pets, About Those Teefies. Are Doggy Dental Issues Having a Moment? By Lisa Friedman. In just the last few months, three real simple staff pups have had to deal with serious dental problems. Poor Rusty, Pepper, and Leslie Nope needed to be put under for deep cleans and multiple extractions. In Leslie's case, it was 38. The surge seemed to come out of nowhere and had us scratching our heads in addition to theirs. Feeling a little lost, we called up some experts to get some answers. Why are doggy dental issues such a thing now? There are two main reasons, says Naomi Hoyer, DVM, Associate Professor of Dentistry and Oral Surgery at Colorado State University's Veterinary Teaching Hospital. Veterinary medicine is growing by leaps and bounds every decade, and the recognition of how chronic dental disease affects the body is one of those growing areas of understanding. Also, all these medical advancements mean our pups are living much longer than they used to. Yay! But periodontal disease, one of the most common issues to affect the mouth, often gets worse as pets age. Hoyer says, not yay. Is it just us, or do small dogs seem to have the most issues? They do, says Courtney Campbell, DVM, a veterinary surgeon in Long Beach, California. Small dogs have the same number of teeth as large dogs, 42, but they're packed into a much smaller mouth, he explains. This crowding creates more nooks and crannies where bacteria and plaque can accumulate, making it harder to clean those areas effectively. Genetic factors are also at play. For instance, small breeds tend to keep their baby teeth longer, Campbell says, which can lead to problems like misalignment, extra crowding, and root infections. So what's a paw rent to do? Daily toothbrushing is the most effective way to remove the plaque that triggers the onset of periodontal disease, Hoyer says. But just like with people, toothbrushing is better started before severe gum infection and bone loss start. Begin brushing during puppyhood to help prevent major issues. If you miss that window, it's not too late. Get a resistant Rover warmed up to the idea by letting him smell and taste his toothpaste, which should be a dog-specific formula with enzymes, for about a week before you put anything in his mouth. The next week, put a dab on your finger and apply it to his teeth. Build up to brushing the pearly whites in the front with a special finger toothbrush, and eventually all of them. Alternatively, doggy dental wipes are like training wheels for toothbrushing, Campbell says. They're less abrasive than a toothbrush and can help your dog get used to having his mouth handled. Or a trainer may be able to help. When is the ideal time to do this? The best time is the time that works for you both, Campbell says. Pick a moment when your dog is calm, perhaps after a walk or playtime. Be consistent and give him loads of praise afterward. As for good job treats, try to hold off to let the enzymes do their thing. If you've got to give him a little something, Campbell suggests a carrot stick, apple slice, or cauliflower floret. Do those dental treats actually help with anything? Yes, with every gnaw, dental treats help clear away plaque and tartar buildup, but they're not a replacement for brushing, experts say. Ditto for dental rinses and water additives. To make sure you're buying the most effective options, our vets suggest looking for products with the Veterinary Oral Health Council, VOHC, seal of acceptance. And by the way, those antlers often sold at pet shops as tooth scrubbers are a no-go. They're too hard for teeth and can cause severe tooth fractures, Hoyer warns. Which is better, wet or dry food? Wet food can leave a residue, making brushing even more important. And while some dry food can help with tartar buildup, you still have to brush. Maybe your dog prefers a mix, or maybe his tummy does. Talk to your vet to decide what's best for his oral and overall health. You might even ask about a prescription dental diet. This kibble is specifically formulated and is often larger, with a unique texture that encourages chewing and helps scrape the teeth, Campbell says. Is over-intervention a concern? If your vet is telling you Wolverine needs to be put under for a deep clean that'll cost you four figures, you might wonder whether it's truly necessary and whether it will be covered by insurance. Many policies are really good about covering trauma like tooth fractures, but getting coverage for periodontal disease is harder, Hoyer says. During the anesthetized procedure, double dollar signs, your vet can do a comprehensive oral exam, radiographs of the teeth and surrounding structures, double dollar signs, a full cleaning, more double dollar signs, and any necessary extractions, triple dollar signs. Even though I have an electric toothbrush, brush twice daily, and floss, I have never gone to the dentist and not had them find an area that needs a little extra cleaning, Hoyer says. Now think about the fact that despite your best attempts, you're probably not being nearly as thorough with your pup. When in doubt, ask follow-up questions, get a second opinion if you want, and do your best to take care of that little dude. That concludes the article about those teethies. If you missed any part of this program or are interested in another program, check out our on-demand menu on sunsounds.org. We are at the conclusion of this week's Earth and Home program. This is your Sun Sounds of Arizona volunteer broadcaster, Carol Hampton. Thank you for tuning in this week. Join me next time for another new and informative program. Have a great week and stay tuned to Sun Sounds of Arizona.
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0: Good afternoon, and welcome to the Green Thumb Show. I'm Lee Murray, your reader for Sun Sounds of Arizona. Thanks for joining us. From the Chicago Tribune, explore your landscape by sitting down. Outdoor seating in right spots provides different perspective, by Margaret Roach of the New York Times. More often than not, something that needs doing in the garden speaks more loudly than the invitation to take a load off. Who can sit still in the face of weeds or wilting? But well chosen, carefully sited outdoor seating is a powerful design tool that can beckon to visitors, if not always the chore's mad gardener. And to anyone who accepts its call, seating does something more. It offers an alternative view to the one taken in while exploring a space on foot. Have a seat and have an altogether different look around. That is one of many creative strategies at work at Madu, the garden in Sagaponack on Long Island in New York, begun in 1967 by poet, painter, and plantsman in the making, Bob Dash. Dash's first efforts in garden design were behind a lawnmower, said Alejandro Saralegui, who began working with him about 4 years before his death in 2013 at age 82. Saralegui is executive director of the nonprofit Madu Conservancy, which oversees and opens the property for visiting and special events. Bob would just mow paths through the meadows and put a bench down and just read his book and probably have a drink, said Saralegui, who with Kendall Kronstrom has authored a new book, Madu, The Making of an American Garden. There are lots of twisty, turny paths at Madu, he added, and that's how they came about, because he literally was just pushing a mower. And then the following week or two, he'd do it again, and you'd end up with a different spot with a different view. Like other garden makers with keen instincts, Dash took the power of seating further by considering the inside-out perspective, too. He sited powerful outdoor garden vistas on an axis from dividing indoor seats. The dining table in the Madu Summer House, one of two converted barns on the property, is positioned to look out toward the next-door farm. As captured in one of Dash's paintings, that view stretched farther before a grove of magnolias he planted as seedlings grew in. In the Bordello Red living room, Dash's words, a vintage double Brentwood rocker faces an extra-low window onto the secret garden. In the library area, there's likewise a glimpse of those plantings with their very exotic looks at Saralegui, Australian tree ferns, and a dark-leaved hydrangea among them. A paint-splattered wooden stool there, paired with a vintage drafting desk, sits before the window onto it all, framed in trim matching the living room walls. The power of paint. Paint, including on many of the outdoor seating elements, is crucial to Madu and to Madu's identity, Saralegui said. The canvases Dash created in his studio bore muted tones, and at first the exterior architectural palette was traditional low-key brown and white. But then he started using paint to enliven it, forming visual connections to the evolving garden, and not just door and window trim either. He would paint a gate to contrast or complement a flower that was next to it, Saralegui said, and then maybe a little finial, and then it really sort of caught on with him, and he really went over the top, but not in a bad way. Adjectives such as kooky and magical are often uttered by appreciative voices. Saralegui vividly recalls the familiar early morning image of a contemplative Dash seated on a yellow Lloyd Loom stool on the little bridge above Madu's Asian Pond Garden. A blue and yellow table held his stainless steel coffee mug. Elsewhere, more calls to pause. A fanciful gazebo in lilac paint hosts a hexagonal table and stools. A vivid sky blue wheel-away bench shouts from a bit of lawn. A pair of Adirondack chairs, Dash design, painted yellow with pale pink armrests, call us to attention and to engagement with a scene we'd otherwise miss. The pitch on them is very steep, and it gives you a very different view of the garden, said Saralegui, adding that Madu is not a place of grand views. But this surprisingly qualifies, and so you sit back and you look up, he said, and the view gets bigger than if you took the area in on foot. Such carefully considered invitations to rest a while create these little moments in the garden, said Saralegui, calling them mini follies. Each is set within one of about 20 spaces that make up the landscape, which Sarah Legee refers to not as garden rooms, but as Madhu's range of experiences. The diversity of visuals adds to the sense of expansiveness. "No one ever believes me when I tell them it's 1.91 acres, says Sarah Legee. They always think it's much, much bigger because you have all of these little mini follies and these little windy paths that you get a little bit lost in as if you were in a much larger garden. But you're not." Also from the Chicago Tribune, not all vegetable gardens need full sun. In shadier locations, stick to plants grown for their stems and roots. By Jessica Damiano of the Associated Press. Conventional wisdom says vegetable gardens need full sun, but a productive garden doesn't always require the recommended 6 to 8 hours of direct sunlight. If fences, trees, or your house cast shade on your soil, growing vegetables won't be out of reach if you stick to plants that are grown for their leaves, stems, or roots, rather than those grown for their fruit, like tomatoes, cucumbers, squash, or peppers. To be clear, by hours of sunlight, I'm referring to the length of time the sun reaches the soil each day as it moves across the sky, unobstructed by buildings and other structures that cast shadows. Plants that thrive or get by with less sun. Most leafy greens are exceptionally shade-tolerant, thriving in as little as 3 to 4 hours of sunlight. Arugula, bok choy, chards, collard greens, kale, loose-leaf lettuces, mustard greens, radicchio, and spinach are shade garden heroes. Root vegetables require a little more sun, but can be successfully grown in partially shady conditions. Full sun will produce larger harvests, but if your garden bed receives only 4 to 6 hours of sunlight, you can grow potatoes, carrots, beets, parsnips, radishes, and turnips. Leafy herbs, too, can be grown in lower sun areas. In fact, protection from those blistering rays will prevent leaf scorch, browning, or burning of leaves, and bolting when a plant produces seeds prematurely and its leaves become bitter. Basil, chervil, chives, cilantro, lemon balm, mint, and parsley are great choices for part shade. Help your plants do better in shade. When growing crops in shady spots, it's best to start seeds indoors or buy starter plants at the nursery. Most seeds require sunlight to germinate, so their sprouting may be hampered outdoors or at least take longer. Shady gardens can benefit from the addition of reflective surfaces. Paint the fence white or hang a strategically placed mirror. The sun's rays will bounce off it, providing the energy plants need to photosynthesize. If the sunniest spot in your landscape is already planted with flowers and other ornamentals, consider mixing in some edibles. Cherry tomatoes, rainbow chard, chives, sage, and amaranth are beautiful plants that will fit in exceptionally well. I'm growing garlic under my roses, and no one has noticed. In fact, they make fantastic bedmates as the garlic chases away pests that would attack the roses. Its antimicrobial properties also help thwart fungal diseases. Although it can be challenging to grow some plants in the shade, there are upsides. For one, you'll have to water less because soil moisture doesn't evaporate as quickly as it does in full sun. And aside from slugs, most pests set their sights on sunny spots, so you'll also have fewer infestations to deal with. Here's another Tribune article, Nursing a Sick Tree, Here's What to Do by Tim Johnson. Question was sent in by a reader. I have a sick tree that is about 5 years old. I don't know what kind of tree it is, but noticed recently that it does not look healthy. Is it too late in the year to do anything about it? And here's the answer. There's not one generic method to treat all trees that are diseased or struggling because there are many variables that can contribute to a tree's health. Your first step is to get the tree identified and then assess the site where it is growing to see if it's planted properly. Make sure you have the right plant for the site where it's growing, such as a sun-loving tree must grow in the sun instead of the shade. Choosing the right plant for your garden's specific growing conditions is an important first step to a successful planting. Consider soil type, amount of sun, moisture, drainage, and your design requirements. Then it's important to do good site preparation, plant the tree properly, and provide adequate maintenance for the tree to establish. A 5-year-old tree should be well established and require little supplemental watering, so it's unlikely that lack of water is part of the problem. Once you identify the tree, you can evaluate whether its declining condition is due to an insect, disease, improper care or planting, bad site conditions, or some combination of factors. A tree that's under stress because of improper placement and planting will be prone to more problems. For example, if you live in a new development, the tree may have been recently planted in typical heavy clay soil that has been compacted. Many trees are planted too deeply. You should be able to see the trunk flare, which is a widening of the trunk just above the roots. Tree stress due to being planted too deeply or having grade changes affecting the root system can start to show up around the 5-year point in time. I prefer planting 2 to 3 inches high in heavy clay soil. In past years, I have seen magnolias with heavy enough infestations of magnolia scale to kill the trees. The scales exude a honeydew as they feed on the tree, which drips onto the leaves. A black mold will then grow on the honeydew and cover leaves, which then indicates you have an insect problem. If you end up needing to replace your tree, then it's okay to plant now. Garden staff plant all summer long. It's important to provide ample water for plants installed during the summer season. Here's one more Tribune article. Bug-eating insects are allies in the garden, by Beth Botts from the Chicago Tribune. Some of the fiercest beasts of prey in your garden are on your side. They're predatory insects that protect your plants by controlling the populations of more harmful bugs. The overwhelming majority of insects in your garden are beneficial to plants, said Sharon Yeasla, plant knowledge specialist in the plant clinic at the Morton Arboretum in Lyle. That's a big reason to go slowly and think hard before spraying any insecticides in the garden. You're likely to kill more of the bugs that are your allies than the ones that are doing damage, she said. Give predatory insects a chance to work first. Take, for example, the mealybug destroyer. It's your ally against mealybugs, small white insects that suck sap from many kinds of plants and exude sticky honeydew that feeds mold. The mealybug destroyers look very much like mealybugs, but they are hunters. If you see a mass of white mealybugs on a plant and some of them are moving, those are the mealybug destroyers, Yeasla said. The mealybugs are sitting still and sucking sap, and the destroyers are eating them. They eat scale insects such as magnolia scale as well as mealybugs. Like many insects, mealybug destroyers are beneficial throughout their life cycle. The white mealybug destroyers are actually larvae of a type of ladybug that, as an adult, also eats mealybugs and other insects. Adult ladybugs are most known for eating aphids, but the various species are ferocious hunters of varied prey. Most ladybug larvae have elongated bodies, often orange and black, adorned with spikes like tiny alligators. The next stage, the pupa, is a bright orange bobble that sometimes alarms gardeners who fear it is bad news. In fact, it's about to metamorphose into an adult ladybug. Soldier beetles are another helpful predator. They look kind of like lightning bugs that don't light up, she said. Soldier beetles eat nectar and pollen, so they're often seen on flowers, but they also eat many kinds of insects. To protect those and other garden allies from friendly fire, never spray a pesticide until you have had the insect problem precisely identified by experts, such as the plant clinic, and gotten a recommendation about how to respond. It may be that the problem is not very serious or the insect you've spotted is actually a good guy, Yeasla said. Often the best response to an infestation is to take care of the beneficial insects that nature provides to us and let them deal with it. Also on the subject of pests and bugs, here from today's Arizona Republic, 5 garden pests ruining summer plants and how to get rid of them, by Alora Bolpre. Midsummer means blooming flowers and the beginning of a bountiful harvest, but for the unlucky, it also brings a host of pests that can destroy a garden in days. Aphids, slugs, and Japanese beetles are just the beginning. Your garden can be home to dozens of unwanted pests that get to enjoy your plants before you do. How do you get rid of them safely? USA Today interviewed pest control experts, got do-it-yourself pest control product recommendations from SC Johnson entomologists, and learned which garden features are likely to attract bugs. Here are the most common and destructive garden pests and how to deal with them, according to the experts. Slugs and snails. Signs of infestation. irregular holes on leaves and flowers, holes in ripening fruits that are close to the ground like strawberries and tomatoes, or you see slugs and or snails on your plants. Slugs and snails are regular garden pests, and they love to snack on leaves, fruit, and veggies. In fact, anything decaying or ripening is fair game for a slug or snail. They thrive in dark, moist environments. One key to removing them from your garden is to make the habitat inhospitable by removing low-hanging leaves, rocks, and weeds that provide that shade. And then, each day you can pick slugs off your plants or use baits, which are a widespread removal technique. How to get rid of them? Hand-pick slugs and snails off your plants. Use iron phosphate baits. Set out beer-baited traps using cheap beer or a mixture of water, yeast, and flour. Prune lower-level leaves, remove debris, and get rid of weeds. Japanese beetles, signs of infestation. You see green and brown metallic beetles, holes eaten out of leaves, skeleton leaves in the garden with nothing but membrane remaining, brown patches on your lawn, a sign of grubs. Japanese beetles are social feeders that travel in groups to destroy gardens. They typically appear in late May or early June, with peak activity in June and July. But by the time you see one, the damage may already be done. These beetles can decimate entire gardens, leaving nothing but skeletonized leaves in their path. They feed on over 300 different plant species, so this is not a pest that sticks to one corner of the garden, which makes them even more destructive, says Ed Dolshin, Vice President of Business Development and Technical Director of the pest control company Catchmaster. How to get rid of them? Knock the beetles off infected bushes and into a cup of soapy water. Apply garden pesticide. Treat your soil with beneficial nematodes. Call a pest control company. Aphids, sign of infestation, tiny pear-shaped insects that cluster on the undersides of leaves, leaves that curl, twist, or pucker, yellowed leaves or poor or stunted plant growth, sticky, clear liquid waste, honeydew, left on leaves, sooty mold, a black powdery fungus that grows on honeydew, trails of ants that go to and from the honeydew. Small numbers of aphids may not kill plants, but large infestations can cause significant damage by stunting growth. They like to feed on new plant growth and are commonly found in dense groups on leaves or stems. As aphids eat, they secrete a sticky, clear liquid called honeydew. This shiny substance can be as problematic as the aphids because it attracts ants, wasps, and other insects. It can also turn black with the growth of sooty mold fungus. Aphids can transmit viruses from one plant to another. That can be particularly damaging to crops like squash, cucumber, pumpkin, melon, bean, potato, lettuce, beet, chard, and bok choy. How to get rid of aphids? Use general pesticides. Spray or really blast your plants with water. Prune severely infested leaves and plants. Caterpillars. Signs of infestation, irregular holes in leaves or completely skeletonized leaves, caterpillar frass, which looks like small dark pellets, silk nests, tents, or web structures, seeing caterpillars on leaves or in your garden. One caterpillar isn't cause for concern, but an infestation of hundreds can certainly do some damage. Caterpillars feast on foliage and can leave your garden full of holes and skeletal leaves. Moths and butterflies lay their eggs on plant leaves, and a caterpillar will emerge a few days later. You can pick the caterpillars off by hand or spray with insecticide, but prevention is one of the best methods for keeping your garden safe. You can cover your garden with a fabric insect barrier that prevents moths from laying eggs. How to get rid of them? Pick the caterpillars off and drop them into soapy water. Apply general pesticides. Use natural methods like applying neem oil or a water vinegar solution to leaves. Whiteflies. Signs of infestation, tiny white nymphs on the underside of leaves, yellowing, slivering, or drying leaves, honeydew on leaves, fruit, or under plants. Whiteflies are small white insects that suck the sap out of leaves. The adults will fly around the garden and be a nuisance when disturbed, but it's the nymphs that do the real damage. Nymphs suck the sap out of plants, leading to yellowing and premature leaf dropping. Like aphids, whiteflies leave behind sticky honeydew that can turn into black sooty mold. When this fungus covers the plant, it can block photosynthesis and harm plants. How to get rid of them? Use a plant-safe insecticide. Spray the infected plants off with a powerful hose. Apply a soap mixture or neem oil to the infected plants. Along with all of the above recommendations, take a look at your garden to make sure you're not inadvertently drawing trouble. Ordinary garden features can be the reason why you're overrun with pests like stinging insects, ants, and more. Many homeowners don't realize that certain features in their garden can be highly attractive to wasps, particularly during the warmer months when colonies are at their busiest, said John Whiteley Wilkson, pest control expert at Acorn Environment Services. According to Whiteley Wilkson, the most common features that attract pests to your yard are fallen fruit, flowering plants, outdoor garbage cans, outdoor dining spaces, dense vegetation, and sheds. Do you need professional pest control? While there are many do-it-yourself pest control products available, they don't always cut it. 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Do-it-yourself products are sold at less potent doses than what can be used by a pest control company, which can affect how well they work. And those of you who are regular listeners to this show know we feature stories each week from the terrific book, Chicken Soup for the Gardener's Soul. This story is called The Perfect Garden. It was written by Mary Bruce Jacobs. And there's a quote here from Gerald de Nerval. Each flower is a soul opening out to nature. The Perfect Garden. It was over dinner, 30 years ago, that Dad first told me I had a younger sister. I was 12. I thought he was joking until I looked across the table at Mother. Her face was rigid, her gray eyes unfocused, and I could sense the magnitude of what she was holding back. Stunned, I nodded silently while Dad told me about Annie. He kept his voice calm as if to reassure me that my world was still intact. He said that she lived in a good hospital with other mentally handicapped children, but I imagined her tucked away in a shoebox in some dark corner of a closet. I thought our parents had filed her away in their minds and expected me to do the same. That's how it's done, they seemed to say. Though I never saw my sister while I was growing up, I sometimes wondered about her. Was she as thin as I? Did she braid her hair, too? I remembered Mother had said something about water on the brain. Years later, Dad told me that the doctors believed Annie would die shortly after birth. He and Mother debated whether to bring her home. Finally, they decided she'd be better off living with her own kind. Perhaps they were right. Ours was a polished world rooted in self-restraint. Our house felt like a museum. Furniture was dark with age and laden with family history. Flower arrangements came from the florist, and a stiffness in the air discouraged easy conversation. Outside, the elegant garden was immaculate. Tidy clusters of iris stood in a sea of yellow daylilies. Peony blossoms were held aloft on stakes, and vines of flowering clematis clung neatly to a pair of arch trellises. Unblemished by weeds or fallen leaves, it was a model garden. There was no niche for Annie at home. She'd have stood out like a weed in a proper English garden. In 1993, I finally went to meet her. I was 39. She was 36. I went knowing little about her likes and dislikes except for tidbits I'd gleaned over the phone from a social worker. Her favorite color, red, her dress size 10. I found her home in a line of brick row houses not far from where I'd grown up. The curtains in the windows were closed. The tiny porch was shedding its paint. The child-sized garden bed out front was a barren patch of soil. I sat in the car for a moment, feeling uncertain, and then I started across the road carrying a shopping bag full of presents. Earrings, chocolates, a red pocketbook, sweatpants, red tennis shoes. My heels tapped along the pavement and then up the three front steps to her house. Lanky men smoking cigarettes on a porch next door followed my movements with dull eyes. The social worker ushered me into a dimly lit room. A TV blared from the corner. Several young women approached me at the same time. There were four of them. They peered up at me, jostling each other for a better view. I scanned each face, confused. "Annie," I said to them all. The women became silent, and then one of them grabbed my hand, and there she was, looking as startled as I felt. There was something familiar about her face. We had the same brown hair and green eyes, though her complexion was pasty, and she was shorter than I. I handed her the bag of presents. Annie looked right into my eyes. "I've missed you," she said loudly, her voice husky as a schoolboy's. "Annie, open your presents," the social worker said. "See what your sister has brought you." Annie tore the wrapping paper off each present eagerly. She hugged the pocketbook to her chest. She asked me to put the earrings on her and then admired herself in a mirror. She pulled the sweatpants on under her skirt and danced around the room. And when we went upstairs to her room, she chattered to me as if she'd stored up words for years. She gave me a pad of paper and asked me over and over to write down my name, the date, and the exact time I would call her the following week. 5 years have passed. Seeing her often, I've become used to Annie. I've learned to hear her say, "I've missed you," without cringing at the emotion in her voice. I've been delighted when she announces, "I'll see you next month, don't you worry." And when she leans over and sniffs me, announcing loudly, "You smell good today," I no longer stiffen with embarrassment. Today, as I drove her to my house, I said, "We'd plant some flowers." She said, "I'll watch you." But when we arrived, she said, "Okay, buddy, I'll help you out." "Yes, I will." She had already spotted the marigolds waiting beside my bedraggled garden. And when she shoved the little plants into the holes I had dug, I flinched. She gripped the stems with her fist and ground the roots into the dirt until I put my hand over hers. She relaxed her fist, looked straight into my face, and said, "Am I doing good?" "You're doing great," I said quickly, patting dirt around the flower. My words sounded shrill to me. I was afraid I'd offended her, but she had already grabbed another plant. She cupped the flower in her hands and thrust her nose into the tiny polished petals and wisps of green. She breathed them in as if she were breathing in the fragrance of the world. "This flower smells good," she said, her face lit with pleasure. And then stepping closer and holding the plant out like a gift, she pressed it against my nose and lips. I sniffed at the flower in her hands. Breathing in the marigold scent, I could almost taste its briny bitterness sliding down my throat. But the delight Annie took in presenting it to me was disarming. Something seemed to lift from the air between us, softening the barriers raised by years of separation. For a moment, the flower resting in the cup of her hands was all that mattered to us. And now, after taking Annie home, I paused to admire our marigolds. Only a few of the tufted yellow heads hang from their stems. I hardly notice that some of the tiny blossoms are crushed. Most of the flowers will surely survive, for there is a whiff of Annie's presence all around, a vitality and a bittersweet bite to the air. No doubt our parents would think this bed of marigolds an eyesore, but to me, it's perfect. That's called The Perfect Garden, written by Molly Bruce Jacobs, one of the many stories of make-up chicken soup for the gardener's soul. And that's the Green Thumb Show for this week for Sun Sounds Radio. I'm Lee Murray, your reader. Thanks for joining us. Have a great week. Be safe and healthy, and we'll be talking with you soon.
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2: 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Six High Protein Dinners for When You're Tired of Chicken and Rice, by Merv Ceylon. A portion of chicken and rice provides about 25 to 30 grams of protein. This is a good amount of protein for a meal, but there are many high protein dishes with more flavor and texture. 1. Meat burrito. Protein, 30 to 32 grams. Burritos are very versatile and high in protein, especially when you add meat. One meat burrito provides about 30 to 32 grams of protein. This protein comes from a serving of ground beef, 4 ounces or 113 grams cooked, a slice of cheese, 1 quarter cup of beans, 1/4 cup of rice, and a tortilla. Adding salsa, spices, lettuce, and tomatoes to these high-protein ingredients makes a delicious dinner. 2. Flaxseed-coated turkey lettuce wraps. Protein, 28 to 30 grams. Turkey lettuce wraps make a light, high-protein dinner. Coating the turkey with flaxseed before cooking adds protein and fiber to the dish. One wrap provides about 28 to 30 grams of protein. This comes from a serving of lean ground turkey, 114 grams or 4 ounces cooked, and 1 to 2 tablespoons of flax seeds used in the coating. You can add your favorite vegetables, herbs, and sauce to boost nutrients and flavor. 3. Baked salmon with quinoa. Protein, 44 grams. Salmon is high in protein and healthy fats. You can pair it with other high-protein foods, such as quinoa, which is also rich in carbs and fiber. One serving of baked salmon with quinoa provides about 44 grams of protein from half a fillet of salmon, 154 grams, and cooked quinoa, 1/2 cup. You can also use canned fish, such as tuna or sardines, for convenience. 4. Egg and chickpea curry bowl. Protein, 28 grams. Eggs are one of the highest quality protein sources. Many people eat eggs for breakfast, but they also make a great ingredient for lunch and dinner, adding flavor and protein. One serving provides about 28 grams of protein from 2 eggs, cooked chickpeas, 1/2 cup, cooked buckwheat, 1/2 cup, and 2 tablespoons of sunflower seeds. You can add vegetables like spinach, bell peppers, broccoli, zucchini, or tomatoes to add more fiber and nutrients. Plant protein versus animal protein. Does it make a difference? The human body absorbs protein from animal sources more efficiently. This is because animal-based foods, such as eggs, meat, and dairy, provide all essential amino acids in adequate amounts. Many plant foods are lower in one or more essential amino acids, which can reduce protein quality. You can increase the protein quality of plant foods by combining whole grains and legumes. Each provides amino acids that the other lacks, so eating them together gives you all the essential amino acids. While this doesn't make them equivalent to animal protein, it does improve their quality. 5. Tofu and lentil stir fry. Protein, 30 grams. Tofu and lentil stir fry is a colorful dinner packed with nutrients. It contains tofu, half a block, lentils, 1/2 cup, vegetables, and a sauce made of balsamic vinegar and soy sauce. This dinner provides about 30 grams of protein. You can also sprinkle seeds on top to add extra protein and texture. 6. Warm bean and grain casserole. 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

immune system, producing hormones, and many other functions. How much protein you need can change based on factors like muscle mass, age, sex, genetics, and activity level. Most adults need at least 0.8 grams of protein per kilogram of body weight per day to meet basic needs. You need more protein if you are physically active, have more muscle mass, are older, are recovering from illness or injury, or are trying to build or maintain muscle. For most healthy adults, eating up to 2 grams per kilogram per day is unlikely to be harmful. Intakes above this level are considered high for many people and may lead to long-term health problems. And now, Migraine Treatment Options and At-Home Remedies by Mark Garrari, medically reviewed by Jane Kim, MD. Updated on May 14, 2026. Several effective treatments can help reduce migraine symptoms and prevent episodes, such as triptans, antidepressants, and Botox injections. Reducing stress and getting enough sleep can help manage the condition. What is a migraine? Migraine is a severe type of headache that causes debilitating symptoms, such as throbbing head pain, nausea, and light or noise sensitivity. Treatment options include medications, therapies, lifestyle modifications, and home remedies. Medications for acute migraine. Acute migraine occurs when you are actively experiencing a migraine attack. Medications for acute migraine do not prevent migraine episodes from happening. These medications include pain medications. These are usually the first-line treatment and are available over-the-counter. However, your healthcare provider can prescribe stronger pain medications depending on the severity of your condition. Triptans. For moderate to severe migraine episodes, you may consider triptan medication, a type of anti-migraine drug that can reduce headache symptoms. These medicines include Imitrex, sumatriptan, and Zomig, zolmitriptan, among others. Ditans. A newer treatment option for people who do not respond to or cannot take triptans. Ditans work by selectively activating serotonin receptors in the brain, decreasing inflammation and pain. Ergot alkaloids. Another class of drugs for severe migraine episodes, only available through a prescription. Migranol, dihydroergotamine, is the most common one prescribed. Anti-emetic drugs. During acute migraine, you may experience nausea or vomiting. You may consider using anti-emetic drugs to help nausea-related symptoms. These medications include Reglan, metoclopramide, and Compro, prochlorpyrazine. Occipital nerve block. Anesthetic medication is injected near the occipital nerve to help reduce pain and inflammation associated with severe headaches. Medications to prevent migraine. If you experience severe and frequent migraine episodes, you may have chronic, recurring migraine. You also have chronic migraine if each month you experience 4 to 8 headaches or more that are hemiplegic, cause paralysis on one side of the body, or cause other severe migraine symptoms. Medications to prevent migraine include calcitonin gene-related peptide, CGRP, inhibitors, a class of drugs that help block the CGRP protein, which is involved in pain signaling. Injectable drugs include Aimovig, Erenumab, Ajovy, Fremanazumab, Emgality, Galcanazumab, and Vyepti, Eptinezumab. Oral drugs include Ubrevli, Ubrogepant, Nurtec ODT, Remegepant, and Quilipta, Atogepant. 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A commonly

0: 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This is a non-invasive treatment that works by stimulating the brain regions associated with pain. Several stimulation options affect different nerves. 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Office Email Etiquette. Have you ever received an email in all caps? Suddenly you're wondering if you did something wrong. Is the sender angry? This is the perfect example of how an email can be misinterpreted. To many recipients, using capitals is the written version of shouting. Using all caps, italics, bold letters, highlighting, and underlining changes your tone and might lead your reader to take your message the wrong way. Reread your email to ensure it's professional and follow these other rules of office email etiquette. Never write an email when you're feeling angry. Instead, take time to calm down. Make sure your message isn't overly emotional before you hit send. Don't write a novel. Be concise because everyone's time is precious, especially in the workplace. Always start with a brief greeting. Hello, good morning. And end with a sign-off. Thank you, regards. Proofread before sending. Typos and grammatical errors are unprofessional. Never put confidential information in an email. Instead, use a secure portal or discuss in person. Avoid using emojis, emoticons, or exclamation marks in workplace emails. Save them for non-work messages to family and friends. Use humor sparingly or not at all. People differ in what they find amusing. Write a clear and explanatory subject line, such as tomorrow's meeting agenda or key dates for April. Avoid vague subject lines, such as hello or important. Don't change the subject line in a thread. Instead, send a new email with a new topic. Provide a time frame when you need a response. Avoid sending reminder emails. And now, making sense of nasal allergies. Upper respiratory allergies, also known as nasal rhinitis or simply hay fever, affect millions of Americans. When you have an allergy, your immune system overreacts to substances called allergens, such as pollen and dust mites. Hay fever can be mistaken for a cold because it has similar symptoms: runny nose, nasal congestion, sneezing, and postnasal drip. But if symptoms last longer than a cold, 7 to 10 days, or if you only have them in the spring and summer, you need to see your healthcare provider. 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Also, a chronic nasal condition called non-allergic rhinitis can present symptoms similar to allergies. 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Oral, nasal spray, and eye drop antihistamines treat hay fever. Antihistamines are best before exposure to triggers, although they are helpful if taken after. These medications block histamine, the molecule that causes inflammation, from binding to its receptor on human cells. Non-sedating options are cetirizine, loratadine, and fexofenadine. Decongestants. 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A combination antihistamine decongestant may be more effective than either alone. Corticosteroids. These are anti-inflammatory medications for treating many allergic disorders, such as intranasal spray for allergic rhinitis. Sprays are very effective at relieving stuffiness and other symptoms. Topical creams and ointments can relieve skin allergies. mast cell stabilizers. Non-steroidal medications such as cromolyn and nitocromil prevent release of inflammatory chemicals for seasonal allergies and asthma. These are available as eye drops and nasal sprays. Allergy shots. Also known as immunotherapy, allergy shots are intended to help the body develop a tolerance for the allergens for hay fever, asthma, and insect stings. Consider this option if you can't avoid triggers, or if medications don't bring relief. 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Well, that was all the time we have for today. 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

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This edition covers the week of July 12, 2026. I hope everyone is doing well and enjoying the summer break. We've got lots of interesting stories for you this week, so let's get started. Our first story this week comes from the July 2026 issue of the Braille Monitor magazine, a publication of the National Federation of the Blind, and you can find them online at nfb.org. Eye Condition Twins, a Double-Edged Sword. And this is written by Justin Salisbury. Sometimes blind people with the same eye condition will refer to themselves as twins in some way. The most common way that I seem to hear it is eye condition twins. In my experience, this is usually done in a positive, playful manner. I support the idea of blind people forming bonds with each other, but something about bonding over having the same eye condition has always seemed problematic to me, even when I could not quite put my finger on why. As I try to grapple with this concept, I hope the readers and listeners to the Braille Monitor will consider engaging in a conversation about the idea of eye condition twins and its drawbacks, as well as some of its benefits. I remember being newly blind as a sophomore in high school, and the process of looking for other people who shared the same medical conditions that caused my blindness. My top focus was figuring out how to succeed in the academic and social parts of school, and I was not interested in identifying with other blind people yet. I wanted to be remembered as the competitive student and athlete that I had been before that point, and grouping myself with other blind people seemed like an ineffective way to maintain that status. I would now discourage any other blind people from taking that attitude, but that is what I did at the time. During the summer, I attended some residential high school youth programs at a training center for the blind. In my first program, which aimed to help youth transition to adulthood, we had a series of classes on a daily schedule, including Braille, orientation and mobility, which did not necessarily include using a cane, individual counseling, group counseling, and a few other things. We did not have classmates in the individual counseling class because that was where the counselor would walk us through the stages of grief and loss to deal with our blindness. In the classes where we had classmates, we were paired with other students who had similar levels of functional vision so that we could discuss similar techniques to accomplish tasks, maximizing the use of our residual vision. I do not recommend this clustering strategy, but it happened. Whether or not the program designers intended this, I found that I ended up bonding more with the students who had similar levels of residual vision, and I bonded less with the ones who did not. This was partly facilitated by the clustering of classmates, but I suspect that I would have taken this approach anyway, since I felt like my level of residual vision was such an important and defining feature of my own life that I wish that my training program had known better than to follow the same beliefs about blindness that I had as a newly blind teenager, but we cannot go back in time. I noticed that some of the other students who shared the same eye conditions seemed to bond over that eye condition, and I think it was in that summer program that I first heard blind people referring to themselves as twins. At some level, I think this comes from the early conversations that we have with the eye doctors, who tell us that we are blind or going blind. Eye doctors have a tendency to tell people that they have a rare eye condition, which is true when we are compared to the general population of the country or world. But once you get into the blind community, some of those eye conditions are quite common. For example, I have heard people start off by saying that they have this super rare eye condition, eventually naming it as retinitis pigmentosa, only to find that about 40% of the people in the room share that eye condition. I remember seeing those other blind kids finding their twins and feeling a bit left out when I didn't have a twin myself. Consider a conversation like this. Person 1. Oh my gosh, you have Stargardt's? Person 2. Yes, I do.
Back to person one. Wow, that's so cool. I have Stargardt's too. We're twins. I've never met anyone else like me. And finally, person two. Me neither. It's so nice to finally find another person who understands me. It took until I was in college to finally meet anyone with the same eye condition as me, and become aware that this was the case. But then that person still did not have a similar amount of functional vision as I did. That still did not seem to count as a twin. I think that I was a graduate student at Louisiana Tech University in my master's degree program to become a cane travel instructor. Before I finally met another person who could be my eye condition twin. By that point, I had stopped caring about the search. There were way too many other ways to bond with other blind people to worry about finding my eye condition twin. Here are a few of those other bonding strategies and examples of why I believe the twin approach can be problematic. If we wait until we find someone with our exact same eye condition to trust that another blind person might share similar experience with us, we might miss out on the opportunity to bond with a whole lot of blind people who could have much to offer us. One of the biggest ways that I started bonding with other blind people was through student division programming and scholarship programs at the state and national levels of the National Federation of the Blind. One of the biggest factors that helped us bond was shared academic or career interests. If I had waited to trust someone until I found someone with exactly my eye condition, I would have waited far too long. The majority of the problems that we face as blind people are not automatic consequences of blindness. Instead, they are consequences of living in a society that is designed based on sightedness. In our society, the dominant group whose needs and ways are prioritized are the sighted people. The people who fall outside that group share a common experience of our needs being treated as if they exist only in the margins. The margins have been set in ways that create a barrier that keeps blind people on the outside. As we work collectively and individually to get past those barriers, we learn things and make progress in ways that benefit everyone else who is kept in the margins like we were. Everyone who shares this common experience of marginalizations can work together as one blind community to make the world more welcoming for us. This is not to say that focusing on our medical conditions is never appropriate. I can easily imagine circumstances in which our medical conditions may lead to certain kinds of barriers that we may face that other blind people do not. For example, some eye conditions cause extreme sensitivity to bright lights, leading people to wear dark sunglasses or hats to minimize discomfort. Some people in our society look down upon those who wear hats or sunglasses. When they have influence over spaces, they may work to set rules, customs, or norms that make people wearing hats or sunglasses unwelcome. People who navigate this barrier may share kinship over shared experiences and be able to support each other in many ways. This is a way that specific ableist societal forces can corral together people with a specific medical condition. While our level or quality of eyesight should not matter and does not make us any less of a blind person, it can relate to specific kinds of ableist microaggressions that we face. At the time of writing, and for the past 21 years, I have had a significant amount of residual vision, with pretty good acuity but a narrow visual field. Some people call this tunnel vision. I often find that sighted people think that I am faking being blind because I am making good eye contact or reading the sign of a big box store from across a parking lot. If they do not think that I am faking blindness, they may assume that I can see more than I can and expect me to access visual information that I am not receiving. For example, they may try to hand me a printed form that I am supposed to complete visually with a pen, which I cannot do. A legislator may walk by me in the hallway and think I am not rude for not acknowledging them, when I never even knew that they were there, only to find me in their office minutes later, looking them in the eye and asking for their support on a bill.
If they are less willing to support that bill because of what they assumed I saw in the hallway, we all suffer. People with no light perception do not experience these same microaggressions in the exact same way. Different groups within the blind community receive their own special casserole of microaggressions, but it is also essential that we work together to combat all forms of ableism against the blind, even if we personally are not part of that subgroup. Nonetheless, there is a way that these shared experiences with special forms of ableism can create some kinship among those smaller groups. Our eye-conditioned twins may belong to the same smaller group as we do. Overall, I believe that the idea of eye-conditioned twins can be productive in some short-term ways. But I suspect that each blind person needs to progress to a point where we no longer feel emotionally invested in it. Dr. Jernigan gave us a model of the three stages of independence. Fear and insecurity, or FI, rebellious independence, RI, and normal independence, NI. In the early stage of fear and insecurity, the idea of eye-conditioned twins may lead us to feel comfort and acceptance at a time when we may find it difficult to feel comfort and acceptance from other sources. Finding a twin may create a bridge to help us get connected with a broader blind community and perhaps a local chapter of the National Federation of the Blind. Our twin might get us in the door. If someone learns that I am their eye-conditioned twin and feels a sense of safety, comfort, or understanding with me because of it, I would probably try to treat that as a good thing and help introduce them to additional blind friends and spaces that may help broaden their comfort zone. Eventually, when we get to normal independence, I suspect that we no longer feel the unique kind of emptiness that can only be filled by an eye-conditioned twin. In the phrase of normal independence, the eye-conditioned twin is no longer so important to us, but we may be able to be a bridge for others who think of us that way. Sometimes blind people become blind or became blind because of some other medical condition, where blindness is just one consequence. For example, diabetes causes many effects, and blindness can be one of them. In the National Federation of the Blind, we have a division for blind people who also have diabetes, and I think this is a good thing. For a blind person who has diabetes, connecting with other people who have diabetes can lead to sharing tips and strategies for how to manage diabetes as a blind person, such as by using talking glucometers and learning adaptive techniques as blind people with the complicating factor of diabetes. For example, I have heard blind diabetics share strategies for dealing with neuropathy in their hands while learning to read Braille or increasing their reading speed. These are great things, and these other intersecting medical conditions are not the type of twins that I am proposing that we should perhaps consider problematic. When I think about the ways that I intentionally bond with other blind people, I think it should not be centered around my eye condition. I am much more complex than my eye condition, and my eye condition is a relatively insignificant part of who I am. My identity as a blind person is, by contrast, a significant part of who I am. My eye condition and my identity as a blind person are two very different things. If we think that we can fit in or belong once we find someone who shares our eye condition, then we also reinforce an idea for ourselves that when we are in places where nobody shares our eye condition, we do not belong. This means that in most spaces in this world, we will not belong. That can be a dangerous downside to settling into the sense of comfort based on our shared eye conditions. In the National Federation of the Blind, we consistently reject the notion that the most important part of blindness is a medical condition. Instead, the marginalization of blind people in society and how we deal with that marginalization are much more important. If a newly blind person is willing to connect with me because I share their eye condition, I'm happy to connect with them. I simply never make my eye condition the pitch for why anyone should trust me or bond with me.
I do not want to reinforce the common ableist idea that a person's eye condition is a central part of who they are. We continue with this week's edition of the Blindness and Disability NewsHour with a look at NLS Music Notes from the National Library Service for the Blind and Physically Handicapped, which is a service of the Library of Congress. You can find them at blogs.loc.gov. And this week's blog post was actually posted on July 9th. It's written by Lindsay Conway, American Composers and Musicians from A to Z. And this week we'll look at part one of the letter S and Undine Smith Moore. Undine Smith Moore was born in 1904 in the small town of Jarrett, Virginia. She was the granddaughter of emancipated slaves who had labored on small farms in the Tidewater region. Her parents, James and Hardy, were eager to give their children more opportunities and so moved the family to the nearby city of Petersburg, just south of Richmond. Of her childhood, Undine recalled community singing at the Baptist church her family attended, and said that, quote, above all else, music reigned, unquote, according to Helen Walker Hill's From Spirituals to Symphonies, African American Women Composers and Their Music. Her father's job with the Norfolk and Western Railroad enabled the family to purchase an upright piano, as well as lessons for Undine with the local alumna of Fisk University, who later encouraged her pupil to attend Fisk. A scholarship provided by the Juilliard School, the first such scholarship in that school's history, allowed Undine to attend Fisk University in Nashville, Tennessee. Fisk University is, of course, home to the Fisk Jubilee Singers, who introduced concert arrangements of African-American spirituals to music halls throughout North America and Europe, beginning in the 1870s, to raise funds for their school. At Fisk, Undine thrived and composed works for the Fisk Chorus. She graduated with honors in piano, music theory, and music history in 1926. But Undine also had a passion for teaching. Rather than pursue graduate studies at Juilliard, she returned in 1927 to her hometown and became an instructor at Virginia State University in Petersburg, where she taught piano, counterpoint, and music theory. She also taught at public schools in the area and often wrote music for the students out of necessity, since the schools could not afford to purchase sheet music. Undine came to relish the art of teaching and said that she considered herself a teacher who composes rather than a composer who teaches. She commuted to New York from 1929 to 1931 in order to earn an M.A. and professional diploma in music from Columbia University Teachers College. She had a teaching residence at colleges in Minnesota and also traveled to give lectures on black composers. At Virginia State, she co-founded the Black Music Center in 1969 and remained on the faculty until 1972, serving as teacher and mentor for generations of musicians, including operatic soprano Camilla Williams and pianist Dr. Billy Taylor, who in turn became a renowned jazz educator. Undine began composing more in the 1950s, studying composition from 1952 to 1953 at the Manhattan School of Music, and regularly attending composition workshops at the Eastman School of Music. Her earliest compositions had been in the vein of European Romanticism. But in the 1950s, a marked change occurred. Undine began to collect and notate spiritual melodies from members of her community in Southside, Virginia, recognizing their unique qualities and value. According to the 1976 article in the Choral Journal, Undine said, quote, "After completing a master's degree, it suddenly dawned on me that the songs my mother sang while cooking dinner, the melodies my father hummed after work, moved me very deeply. It was those spirituals which I wanted first to arrange for chorus. In making these arrangements, my aim was not to make something better than what was sung. I thought them to be so beautiful, I wanted to have them experienced in a variety of ways, by concertgoers, soloists, and by instrumental groups."
When asked what characterized her music as, quote, uniquely black, unquote, Undine replied in a 1986 interview for the journal Helicon 9, quote, musically, it's rhythms, it's choice of scale structures, it's use of call and response, it's general use of contrapuntal devices, since the black musics of my early experiences were emphatically not homophobic. The choice of timbres, melody as influenced by rhythms, timbres, scalar structure. When the harmony is non-tertian, it is apt to use the fourths and fifths so often sung by black people in the churches of my youth. The deliberate use of striking climax with almost unrestrained fullness, unquote. Undine is credited with more than 100 compositions, although only 26 were published during her lifetime. The majority of her oeuvre is choral music, but also includes works for solo voice, piano, and chamber ensembles. Her choral works range from arrangements of spirituals to large-scale multi-movement works calling for soloist, chorus, and orchestra. In 1981, Undine's Scenes from the Life of a Martyr premiered at Carnegie Hall and was nominated for a Pulitzer Prize. The work is a 16-part oratorio for narrator, soloist, chorus, and orchestra that reflects on the life of Dr. Martin Luther King, Jr. Undine received many honors during her life, including the following: National Association of Negro Musicians Distinguished Achievement Award in 1975, Virginia Music Laureate in 1977, Virginia Governor's Award in the Arts in 1985, and an honorary doctorate degree from Indiana University in 1976. Equally important, however, is that her work endures to this day in performances by choirs in communities, churches, and educational settings. Regarding the inspiration that lay at the heart of her music, Undine reflected in the 1986 interview, quote, philosophically, in retrospect, it seems I have often been concerned with aspiration, the emotional intensity associated with the life of black people as expressed in the various rites of the church and black life in general, the capacity and desire for abundant, full expression as one might anticipate or expect from an oppressed people determined to survive, unquote. Undine Smith Moore, who came to be known as the Dean of Black Women Composers, passed away in Petersburg, Virginia in 1989. The NLS Music Selection section invites you to explore the life and legacy of this American composer by checking out the following books from our collection. To borrow any of the materials mentioned in this post, you may access Bard or contact the music section by phone at 1-800-424-8567, option 2, or email nlsm@loc.gov. And first, we have a group of talking books, The Fisk Jubilee Singers, The Gold and Blue Album, found at call sign DBM03656. Joshua Fit the Battle, Bill Brown teaches an early advanced piano arrangement by ear without the use of music notation. And this is at BRM03956. Singing in the African American Tradition, DBM01528. Next is Tapestry of the Times, Episode 30, Sounds Like Heaven, DBM04043. Wade in the Water, Volume 1, African American Spirituals, The Concert Tradition, at DBM03768. And Wade in the Water, Volume 2, African American Congregational Singing, at DBM03769. And we also have the following selections of Braille music available. First, from H.T. Burley, The Spirituals of Harry T. Burley for High Voice, Line by Line and Bar over Bar formats at BRM28522. Swing Low, Sweet Chariot, a Negro Spiritual, arranged by for solo voice by H.T. Burley for low voice and piano, Line by Line and Bar over Bar formats at BRM25991. From Samuel Coleridge Taylor, Deep River, American Negro Melody, piano solo, Opus 59, number 10, in bar-by-bar format at BRM08220. From William L. Dawson,
King Jesus is a-listening, Negro folk song for mixed voices in line-by-line format at BRM 22475. From R. Nathaniel Dett, Juba, dance from the suite In the Bottoms for piano in bar-over-bar format at BRM 27832. Magnolia, suite for piano in bar-over-bar format at BRM 00167. Rise Up, Shepherd, and Follow for TTBB Chorus in paragraph format, BRM 04013. From Jester Hairston, You Better Mind, a spiritual for SATB Chorus in BRM 26432. From Hall Johnson, Ain't Got Time to Die for chorus of unaccompanied mixed voices and tenor solo. Open and short score at BRM 29477. Tenor Chorus Parts, a book on of spirituals for mixed voices and for tenor chorus part only, includes arrangements by William L. Dawson and Jester Hairston, among others, BRM 36310. And finally, a few items in large print music, 30 Negro Spirituals Arranged for Voice and Piano by Hall Johnson at LPM 00155. From Ann Key Simpson, Follow Me, The Life and Music of R. Nathaniel Dett at LPM 00627. And finally, Spiritual Songs, Unaccompanied Melodies with Chord Symbols at LPM 00343. For our next story on this week's program, we pay a visit to Blind New World, a blog site operated by the Perkins School for the Blind, and you can find them online at blindnewworld.org. Accessible art, crafting beautiful things that are meant to be touched. At Sofil Studio in Iran, accessibility and inclusion are ingrained in the art. Each piece is created to be touched, shared, and appreciated. At Sofil Studio, and Sofil is spelled S-O-F-E-E-L, we believe that art should be touched as much as it is seen. Our brand's message is simple, yet deeply meaningful. Art should be inclusive. For the first time in Iran, we integrated Braille into handmade ceramic products, transforming all types of ceramics, from everyday tableware to decorative pieces, into a language of inclusion. Our goal is twofold. On one hand, to make art and design accessible for blind and visually impaired people, and on the other, to raise awareness and empathy toward people with visual disabilities in society. In our pottery workshops with blind and visually impaired participants, as well as other socially vulnerable groups, we aim to make every workshop more than just an art class. It's a shared experience of learning, resilience, and creation. In our latest collection, called Braille Art, we translate famous paintings such as The Scream by Edvard Munch into tactile ceramic artworks. Each piece carries colors and forms for sighted people, and tactile lines that convey the essence of the artwork for blind audiences. The sighted see, the blind feel, and both experience the beauty in their own way. The project is not only about creating products, it's about building art that is inclusive, touchable, and alive for everyone. And the author, Marjan Hesari, is a ceramic artist and founder of Sofil Studio, an accessible art brand based in Iran that integrates Braille and tactile elements into ceramics to connect the worlds of the sighted and the blind. Her work empowers blind and visually impaired people and encourages inclusion through creative workshops and social design. And you can follow Marjan Hesari on Instagram and YouTube. And if you have just joined us, you are listening to the Blindness and Disability News Hour from Mind's Eye Radio in Belleville, Illinois. This program covers the week of July 12th, 2026. Thanks for joining us, and now back to the program. Let's start off the second half of this week's program with a visit to Jeffrey's Soapbox.
My experience as a blind person with Good Maps Indoor Navigation. This is published on June 27th, and it was written by Jeffrey Stark. Over the past couple of years, I've had the chance to use Good Maps in several venues, and I want to share what the experience has been like. I first used it at the CSUN Assistive Technology Conference in California, and since then I've used it at three locations in Ottawa, Ontario, Canada. The Rideau Centre Mall, the Ottawa Via Rail Station, and the offices of the Accessibility, Accommodation, and Adaptive Computer Technology Program, or AAACT, where I work. Let me start by saying that I have a good wayfinding knowledge, caning experience, and travel experience, that having a tool like this changes the experience of entering an unfamiliar building in a way that is hard to overstate if you haven't been the person who doesn't see and finds themselves in that situation. So, what is Good Maps? Good Maps is an indoor navigation app. The easiest way to think about it is as the indoor equivalent of GPS navigation that you already use on your phone outside. Outdoors, your phone figures out where you are using a combination of GPS, Wi-Fi, Bluetooth, compass, and cell tower triangulation. When indoors, a number of these technologies do not work reliably. For example, there is no way for your phone to accurately know what floor of a building you're on. Good Maps solves this by using a previously created map of the building. The building is scanned in advance using LiDAR, which produces a detailed three-dimensional map of the interior space. When you use the app, your phone's camera looks at the space around you and compares what it sees to that pre-existing map to figure out your position. The key thing here is that the mapping is done once in advance, and there are no physical Bluetooth beacons or other hardware that need to be installed and maintained in the building. Once a venue is mapped, it's mapped, and you just open the app and use it. The app then provides you with turn-by-turn directions to destinations within the building, information about points of interest around you, and details about your surroundings. So, why would someone who is blind want this in the first place? Let me start with the thing that might not be obvious if you're sighted. For a person who is blind, going to a new building isn't just a matter of walking in and figuring it out as you go. It often involves planning in advance, researching, note-taking, sometimes arranging for someone to meet you, coordinating assistance, and building your schedule around when and where that help will be available. If you're traveling, you call ahead to arrange support at the station. If you're going to a mall, you either go with someone or you accept that you'll be doing a lot of asking strangers and hoping for the best. All of that takes time, takes energy, and creates a background level of anxiety that sighted people simply don't experience. You're always dependent on someone else being available, being willing, and actually knowing where the thing you need is. Even when the help is there, you're on their schedule, not yours. This is what Good Maps changes. It lets you walk into a mapped building and find your own way to the washroom, the check-in counter, the lounge, the boardroom, or the store where you've been looking for without arranging anything in advance and without needing to find a person to ask. Yes, there are sometimes people around you can ask for help, but it's less stressful, less anxiety-causing, and less time-consuming to be able to do it myself, and to have a backup for where there is simply no one around. Because there will be times when there is no one around. Consider travel as the example where this matters most. You can arrange assistance at a train station, and the assistance is usually good. You still have to find and navigate the route to the check-in counter, and after that, they will escort you through the station. Now, what often happens is that someone walks you to a waiting area and then goes off to help the next person. Now you're sitting. If you want a coffee, or the washroom, or the check-in counter, or the lounge, everyone has disappeared and you're on your own. Having an app that can tell you where the washroom is and get you there turns that stressful wait into a normal one.
Consider a new workplace. Visitors coming to an unfamiliar office for a meeting don't want to be the person who can't find the boardroom, or who has to ask where the bathroom is three times. Good Maps lets them learn the key spots on their own without arranging for someone to walk them through. This is also relevant to my own situation. My team moved to new offices, and the building was all new to all of us. I had people walk me around the location, and eventually, after a month or two, I developed a mental map of the areas that I went to very regularly. We had a research project to put Good Maps at our new location.

really stood out for me was that the conference venue is full of routes that aren't straight lines. The route from the hotel to the conference area, for example, is a curved arc rather than a simple straight route. Good Maps handled this without issue, which was the moment I realized that this wasn't just a novelty, but a genuinely useful tool. Following a curved path with turn-by-turn directions that update as you walk is the kind of thing that's trivial with sight and genuinely difficult without it, and the app did it well. It meant I wasn't one of the people who are blind at the conference who needed help to get back en route when they're traveling across the lobby and down to the conference. Next, let's go to work, the AAACT offices. At work, over the years, we have had many different wayfinding solutions installed in order to do real-world testing with people with disabilities. Over the years, we've all had the Bluetooth beacon systems and many other solutions set up to try to address common indoor wayfinding and navigation issues. The AAACT offices are a working office environment with boardrooms, cubicles, kitchens, washrooms, and the usual layout you'd expect. We moved buildings a couple of years ago. The building was new to us when we moved in. While traditional orientation and mobility training and non-technical techniques allowed me basic navigation, it was really when we installed Good Maps that got me to the point where I felt comfortable and got oriented. As I mentioned, I mostly know the layout of my own floor now, and I don't need the app for regular getting around, but it's still useful for finding the smaller boardrooms or places that I don't visit often. Where I see this being most valuable is for visitors. Someone coming to the office for a meeting, whether they're blind or not, can use Good Maps to find their way to the sign in counter, right boardroom, the washroom, the kitchen, or wherever they need to go without having to arrange for someone to meet them and walk them there. That's less stressful for the visitor and less disruptive for the people who work there. The freedom of the basic act of not being able or being able to get up during an all-day meeting and walk out to the washroom without disrupting the meeting or asking someone to help you find the washroom you've never been to before independently can't be emphasized enough. The current trend in our industry is unassigned seating in most of the workplaces our clients work in. In those scenarios where someone has to find a work point in a sea of work points, Good Maps would be exceedingly important in allowing someone who is blind in finding their desk and other people's desks. Next, let's visit the Ottawa Via Rail train station. I also used Good Maps at the Ottawa Via Rail station. The station is relatively small, which makes it a useful place to test the technology in a transit context, but also means it isn't the most demanding test of what the app can do. That said, the same advantages applied. Being able to find the check-in counter, the washroom, or the lounge on my own rather than waiting for arranged assistance made the experience of traveling through the station noticeably less stressful. It's less about the size of the station and more about not being deposited in a waiting area and then left there with no options. If I'm being honest, the venue I really want to see mapped is Toronto Union Station. Union Station is one of the busiest transit hubs in North America, with over 300,000 people passing through it daily, and it's connected to The Path, which is a 30-plus kilometer underground pedestrian network linking more than 75 buildings and over 1,200 shops and services. The Path is, according to Guinness World Records, the largest underground shopping complex in the world. For a person who is blind, that's the kind of environment where indoor navigation would be genuinely transformative, if not just convenient. You could arrive at Union Station by train, navigate to your platform or the lounge, then head into the path to find a specific restaurant or shop, all without arranging assistance or hoping you find someone to ask. The Ottawa station proves the concept works as in a transit context. Union Station is where it would be proved it works at scale. Our final place to visit with Good Maps is the Rideau Centre Mall. The Rideau Centre is the most fun of the Ottawa venues.
A mall is a place where you actually want to be able to be flexible, to wander and stop when something interests you, or for a

0: person who is blind that's normally logistically awkward. With good maps, I could be rigid if I wanted one specific store and nothing else, or I could drift and just check what was around me at any given moment. The ability to stop, pull up the list of nearby points of interest, and make an informed choice about whether to detour for a coffee or keep going is the indoor equivalent of glancing around, and I can't overstate how useful this is when your alternative is wandering and hoping. So, what worked? The core technology works. It placed me accurately. The directions were clear. The points of interest were comprehensive, and all across all the venues I used it in, the maps were complete enough to be genuinely useful. The biggest change for me was psychological. It was less stressed, and because I was less stressed, I could actually be more flexible in what I did. Independence doesn't just mean doing things yourself. It means feeling relaxed enough to enjoy doing them. People who are sighted have all kinds of visual supports when they are at a location, from signs to visual maps and from information kiosks to color-coded route markers. Someone who is blind is excluded from all this information. Good Maps is part of the puzzle in terms of removing this barrier for someone who is blind. The feature I keep coming back to is the ability to stop and look around. Stand still, pull up the list of nearby points of interest, and make an informed decision. That's the indoor equivalent of glancing around, and for a blind person, it's quietly a big deal. What hasn't worked? My main complaint isn't really about the app itself. It's about some of the physical necessities of using it. Good Maps uses your phone's camera for positioning, which means you need to hold your phone up in front of you with the camera facing outward. I understand why this is necessary, and I don't see an alternative on the phone. But I find holding my phone out in front of me for an extended walk unnaturally and cognitively distracting. I'm splitting my attention between listening to the directions and worrying that I'm about to walk my phone into a door frame, a person, or a glass display case, and the phone is the expensive thing I really don't want to break. I also noticed a couple of bad habits in myself. When walking, I often want to move my hand just to follow my usual walking gait, and I couldn't do this while holding the phone out in front of me. Also, when the app tells me to turn, I keep wanting to turn the phone rather than my body, which of course throws off the heading and the accuracy. I assume these issues might go away with regular use. Also, having to hold the phone doesn't leave my hand free to touch things while navigating, which might create issues for some. I will say that I could wear my phone on a lanyard or put the camera in my pocket with the phone facing outwards, but these really aren't an ideal solution. And for me, because I'm often wearing a winter jacket half the year, the pocket approach doesn't work. And I can't wear things around my neck for extended periods without feeling pain. So that's not an option either. This year, Good Maps announced that they will, at some future point, have smart glasses integration, and this will remove my biggest complaint by freeing up my hands and aligning with my head and the direction I am facing, which to me would be more intuitive. We will have to see if this functionality delivers, but I am extremely hopeful. Also, the Android side had some rough edges. I used Good Maps on Galaxy S series phones and on a OnePlus 15. These are all flagship Android phones. I'm not going to pretend that I did a full iOS versus Android comparison, but on my Android devices, there were moments when the experience wasn't as polished as I'd want, and the camera-based positioning occasionally took longer or was less sure of itself than I expected. Useful, but with friction. At work, I've seen the same with other folk with Android devices. I also ran into some issues with my OnePlus and the latest version of the app that I had never seen before around accuracy. And what about the social side? I had two completely opposite reactions to walking around with my phone held up in front of me, and they were entirely driven by where I was. At CSUN, everyone was trying to keep helping me. Every few minutes, someone would offer to guide me or ask if I was lost or want to talk about what I was doing or about the app. The irony is that the densest concentration of people who should understand that I was navigating independently kept trying to stop me from navigating independently. Out in the wild at the Ottawa venues, nobody batted an eye. No one offered to help. No one stared. No one tried to engage me about it. I much preferred the wild. I suspect the difference was context, but it's worth knowing that the form factor of holding your phone up in front of your face communicates something to strangers, and at CSUN, that something was apparently curiosity, or maybe it was that people felt safe to act on their curiosity. On a positive, they had the awareness not to act beyond asking if they could help, which is a huge positive. Because I can't tell you the number of times that people act without asking to override the agency of people who are blind out in the wild, normally. However, in the end, having the phone up in front of me was more of an issue for me than it was for others. Good Maps is not a panacea. Good Maps is part of the puzzle, not the only part of what is needed. You still need good travel skills, caning skills, and guide dog skills, troubleshooting skills, and situational awareness as a person who is blind in order to navigate a venue, and Good Maps is not a replacement for this. Also, Good Maps is a very, very useful solution, but also implementing an accessible environment for someone else who is blind requires a multi-tier approach and with a mix of low-tech, mid-tech, and high-tech solutions. You still need accessible signage, tactile markers, and other low-tech fallbacks. The whole venue needs to be scanned, and not just part of the venue. This point is particularly important in shopping centers and travel destinations like rail and subway stations. For example, at Rideau Center Mall, the inside of stores isn't mapped, so you can get to the entrance of a small store but not get to the front counter of the store. This last few steps leaves you a little in the dark at the end. Could easily be fixed by mapping the kiosks and stores in the mall. There is also no easy way to get assistance if something goes wrong. It would be relatively easy to fix this by having the app contain the numbers in clickable form for getting help in the overall venue and for the destinations in that venue. So, some final overall thoughts. The bottom line is that I feel more empowered, independent, and supported at the venues where Good Maps has been installed, to the point where I significantly notice the stress levels and difference when visiting venues that don't have Good Maps, which at this point is most of the places I visit. I also haven't talked about the many benefits to people with other types of disabilities and able-bodied travelers. There are many benefits to having a solution like this at a venue for those small groups, too. At some point, I may do a part two and cover future developments, smart glass integration when it comes, and maybe the benefits to people other than people who are blind. On the other hand, the phone is what makes Good Maps work, and it's also the bottleneck. Everything I don't love about the experience, the holding, the tendency to turn the phone instead of my body, the social signal it all sends, all of it comes from the fact that I'm navigating with a flat rectangle held at my chest height. I'm really looking forward to smart glasses integration, because if the camera and positioning move to something I'm wearing, and the directions come through audio, I can keep my hands in my pockets and walk naturally. That's the change that makes this form useful, but awkward to just useful. In the meantime, Good Maps on a phone is still a significant net win. It made a conference, a mall, a train station, and an office less stressful and more explorable. It gave me a backup when arranged help evaporated, and it let me do the small ordinary things. Find a bathroom, get to the lounge, locate a specific booth that most people don't even register at problems. That quiet normalcy is exactly the point. As we close out this week's program, let's pay a visit to Hadley Helps at hadleyhelps.org. Travel with Vision Loss, 11 Tips from Experienced Travelers. Do you love taking vacations? And have you wondered how to travel with vision loss? More than 50 Hadley members joined the Recreation Chap discussion group in May of 2026 to share advice on how they plan and adapt when traveling. Their tips included researching services, tools, and other accommodations that may be provided for people with vision loss, bringing the devices and equipment you need, and considering identification options, navigating unfamiliar places, and more. And here are some top ideas from this conversation and from other Hadley travelers. Tip number one, research vision loss accommodations before you book. Planning is always a good idea, and by searching online or making a few phone calls ahead of time, you can check with your airline and airport, your train station or cruise line, and your hotel or other destinations to find out what accommodations they offer. Number two, request accessibility assistance early. It's always best to make your accessibility requirements in advance, such as guided assistance or large print information, so the company can have what you need when you need it. Our vision loss experts noted that some places require 48 or 72 hours notice or more. Number three, be ready to ask for help. Sometimes you have a personal guide to help you out, but Hadley members agree that sometimes you'll need to speak up and even ask strangers for assistance. Be prepared to self-advocate and recognize that most people want to help. Number four, pack essential vision tools in your carry-on. Checked baggage can get lost or delayed, so it's best to keep certain things close at hand. With vision loss, this might include medications, magnifiers, tech devices, or an extra folding cane. Number five, carry ID that supports your accessibility needs. Identification that notes your vision impairment can be helpful when you're explaining your needs or requests. One member said she went to the Department of Motor Vehicles to get a non-driving ID that has the word blind on it, and other options included legally blind and low vision. Some states may require medical documentation to issue an ID with a disability indicator. Number six, consider a hidden disability sunflower lanyard. A lanyard with sunflower signals that you have a disability which people might not readily notice, and this can be also useful when you're asking for help. Number seven, make your luggage easier to identify with vision loss. Whether you're looking for your own bags or getting help, luggage with bright or contrasting colors can be easier to spot. Number eight, bring a white cane, even if you don't use one full time. A foldable cane can be a powerful tool to help with navigation and to signal others that you might need assistance. Number nine, use accessible travel apps. Another great tool for navigating unfamiliar places is a smartphone. Several apps are particularly helpful in getting around. For example, Be My Eyes, Seeing AI, or a navigation app that uses GPS. Number 10, learn your transportation options. Rideshare apps like Uber and Lyft are available in many countries, but it's worth checking your destination ahead of time. And finally, number 11, build extra time and flexibility into your itinerary. Leaving your home or hotel a little early allows time for navigating an unfamiliar place and handling surprise detours. You might even find an unexpected delight. It's a rare trip that goes exactly as you imagined, but a little pre-planning, the right equipment, and these tips from other travelers with vision loss can go a long way toward helping you travel with more confidence. And that about wraps up this week's edition of the Blindness and Disability News Hour. This program covers the week of July 12th, 2026. My name is Bill. Thanks for joining us this week. This program, as always, is a production and presentation of Mind's Eye Radio in Belleville, Illinois. Hope you all have a good rest of your week and good weekend. It's going to be a nice sunny one, but it's going to be a little warm. So dress for the occasion, stay cool, keep yourself hydrated, keep your pets hydrated. Be good. See you. Bye.
1: 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SunSounds of Arizona's programming is primarily designed for and directed to people who cannot read conventional print due to a disability. 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
2: Hello, and welcome to Harper's Magazine on SunSounds of Arizona. This is your volunteer reader, Ellen Ward. Today, I'll continue reading from the July 2026 issue. I'll begin by picking up where I left off last time. The article is titled "The Spirit of the Age" by Thomas Frank and deals with patriotism and nostalgia. Nostalgia is usually a kind of dissatisfaction with the present or a backlash against excessive change. What makes this particular species of perpetual nostalgia so powerful, however, is that it has it both ways. It sees utopia in the past, but it is also enthusiastic about the American doctrine of technological advancement. This might sound counterintuitive, maybe impossible. Progress, as it is defined nowadays, ruthlessly deletes industries and traditions and makes redundant whatever it is you learn to do when you are in school. Progress is the permanent revolution of the marketplace, at war not only with the past, but with everything that currently exists. It is nostalgia's mirror opposite. "There's nothing less conservative than capitalism, so itchy for the new," wrote the historian Gary Wills in his 1987 book, Reagan's America. And yet for Reagan, the two visions were completely intertwined, one and the same. Progress and nostalgia, the future and the past, the coming space age, and a gauzy dream of a Midwestern town circa 1900. One sees further traces of this peculiar coupling, Wills points out, in the work of people like Walt Disney and Henry Ford, but it was Reagan who made it into a political doctrine. "Progress is our most important product," ran the slogan of General Electric in the days when Reagan was the star of its television programs and advertisements. Back then, Reagan lived in a suburban home in California that GE filled with the latest in ambient lighting and kitchen appliances. The House of the Future, it was called, a curious place for the embodiment of American nostalgia to dwell. But for Reagan, it all came together seamlessly. Small towns and high tech, memories of old Hollywood, and a future so glorious it was untethered from material reality. In the new economy, human invention increasingly makes physical resources obsolete, the former GE pitchman would go on to say in a speech at Moscow State University in 1988. "We're breaking through the material conditions of existence to a world where man creates his own destiny." He was referring to advances in microchips and satellites. But as America moved ahead, the president claimed, "We were also returning to the age-old wisdom of our culture, a wisdom contained in the book of Genesis in the Bible. In the beginning was the spirit, and it was from this spirit that the material abundance of creation issued forth." One hardly expects similar eloquence from Donald Trump, but even for this man who believes America reached its zenith in the late 1800s, the technological future still beckons. The Republican platform for 2024, a consummate Trumpian document, was dedicated to the forgotten men and women of America, and it opened with a lachrymose invocation of American greatness prostrate under the iron heel of liberalism. It was the familiar nostalgic pattern, decline and renewal, all over again. The platform then went on to declare Trump's intention to champion innovation by deregulating cryptocurrency and artificial intelligence. Since then, Trump has proven himself fully versed in the cliches of bold futurity, describing the new frontier of scientific discovery that's ahead of us, defined by transformative technologies such as artificial intelligence. The road from Betsy Ross flags to AI slop may be winding, but it is exceedingly well-traveled. The long triumph of what we call conservatism has clearly been bound up with this strange dialectic, this combination of nostalgia and its opposite. Past greatness plus future greatness, interrupted only by the degraded liberal present. It's a funny thing, though. These days really are a time of danger and degradation, of bigotry and war. And it's all due to the politics I have been describing. In these circumstances, it is tempting to dismiss nostalgia itself, to declare the past to be nothing more than the stupid and brutish present in embryo, a place of wickedness, sin, and guilt. But a wiser course might be to emphasize a kind of counter-nostalgia, reclaiming a mythic past for the forces of tolerance and democratic generosity. After all, the half-forgotten dreams of the long-ago liberals sound pretty good these days. Progress that includes everyone, freedom from domineering corporate power, a universal middle class, clean government, sanity. Remember, the heroic symbols that Ronald Reagan deployed so effectively were swiped from liberalism's salad days in the 30s and 40s. Surely, the trick can be played the other way around. Next up is an essay titled Chekhov's Gun by Vasily Grossman from the Front Line, which was published last month by New York Review Books, translated from the Russian by Robert Chandler and Elizabeth Chandler. Anatoly Chekhov is going on 20. His life has not been a happy one. The son of a worker at a chemical factory, he has a clear mind, a warm heart, and unusual talents. He has always worshipped books, adored geography, and dreamed of travel. And he has always been much liked by his comrades and neighbors. With his quickness to stand up for anyone who's hard done by, he has won the hearts of difficult, tough-minded old workers. From the age of 10, however, he has known the darker side of life. His father drank too much and brutally abused his wife, his son, and his daughters. About 2 years before the war, he walked out on them. Anatoly then left school, where he had been a star pupil in all subjects, and went to work at a factory in Kazan. On March 29, 1942, he received his call-up papers. He asked to be sent to sniper school. "I never even had a slingshot when I was a child," he said. "I didn't want to hurt anything living, and so I got off to an excellent start in every subject except target shooting. My first lesson was a disaster. I scored 9 out of 50. "It's no good, my boy," said the lieutenant. "The one thing you can't do is shoot." But Chekhov was not discouraged. Instead, he studied night and day. He read theory and examined weapons for hours on end. He had great respect for theory, and he believed in the power of the book. He soon had a perfect grasp of the principles of optics and could expound the laws of the refraction of light as clearly as any learned physicist. He understood real and virtual images. He could trace the complex path of a ray of light through the 9 lenses of a telescopic sight. He knew the theoretical principles underpinning every piece of optical equipment. He knew how to use the elevation knob and understand the relationship between the base reticle, which rises slightly as you take aim, and the horizontal reticles. The lieutenant instructor could not have been more wrong. When it came to firing at a moving target, Chekhov hit the small, skittish figure dead center with all three rounds. After graduating at the top of his class, he volunteered for the front, but was kept on as an instructor to teach students how to handle not only a sniper rifle, but also an ordinary rifle, a submachine gun, and the different types of grenades. Both at his school and the factory, Chekhov had mastered a variety of subjects and disciplines. He did equally well at sniper school. This young man, whom everyone had loved for his kindness and devotion to his mother and sisters, who as a child had not used a slingshot because he didn't want to hurt anything living, felt impatient to go to the front line. "I wanted to be directly involved," he once told me. "I wanted to be destroying the enemy with my own hands." When Chekhov was issued his first sniper rifle, it was late in the afternoon. He thought for a long time about where best to position himself, in a cellar, on the ground floor, or amid a heap of bricks blown out of the wall of a tall building by a high explosive bomb. He painstakingly examined the buildings in the front line of our defense. The windows hung with burnt scraps of curtain, the twisted and matted coils of electric wiring, the sagging beams and girders, the shattered trifold mirrors, the charred skeletons of double beds. His keen eye recorded every detail. He saw bicycles hanging on walls over a chasm created by the collapse of five floors. He saw the glittering shards of green crystal wine glasses. He saw bits of hand mirrors, seared date palm fronds on windowsills, and warped pieces of tin that had been whirled about by the fire as if they were mere sheets of paper. He saw the city's muscles and bones, dense water mains and black underground cables now lying exposed. Chekhov made his choice. He went into a tall building and began to climb up toward the fifth floor. A few of the stairs were splintered, but most were undamaged. From landings with charred doors, he could see into the building's empty shell. The different floors could be told apart only by the different colors of the walls. The second floor apartment was pink. The third was dark blue. The fourth was pale green with a brown border. Chekhov went up to the fifth floor landing. This turned out to be just what he wanted. The front wall had collapsed, opening up a wide view. There were German-occupied buildings diagonally opposite to the right and a broad straight street to the left, leading to a square about 700 meters away. This whole area was also in German hands. Chekhov took a position beside a section of the wall still standing, keeping well within its shadow. There was sunlight all around him, but he himself was invisible. He rested his rifle on the wrought iron railing and looked down. As always, he began by looking for orientation points, of which there were many. A shadow flitted across the cornice. A large Siberian cat passed by noiselessly, her tail fluffed up. She looked at Chekhov, her eyes glowing with electric blue fire. Somewhere at the end of the street, a dog barked, then a second dog, and a third. Then came an angry German voice, a gunshot, and a dog's last desperate howl, followed by more furious barking as faithful dogs tried to prevent German soldiers from looting their wrecked homes. Chekhov half got to his feet and looked down. Dark figures were darting through the shadows. Germans were carrying sacks and pillows to their building. He couldn't shoot, since the flash would betray his position. "Damn it," he said to himself. "Have our men gone to sleep?" In the morning, he got up before dawn. He didn't eat or drink. He just filled his water flask, put a few dry rusks into his pocket, and went up to his post. He then lay on the cold stones and waited. Day broke, bathing everything in light, and so great was the vitality of the early morning sun that even the unhappy city seemed to smile a wan, sad smile. Only where Chekhov lay was there a cold gray shadow. From around a corner below came a German carrying an enamel pail. Chekhov learned later that soldiers with pails always appeared at this time in the morning, fetching water for the officers. He turned the elevation knob, and the crosshairs in his sights floated upward. He aimed 4 centimeters ahead of the soldier's nose and fired. A dark spot appeared beneath the soldier's cap. His head jerked backward. The pail fell from his hands, and the man crashed down on his side. Chekhov was trembling. A minute later, a second German appeared from around the same corner. He was holding a pair of field glasses. Chekhov pulled the trigger. A third German tried to get to the dead soldier with the pail, but he didn't reach him. 3, said Chekhov, and he began to feel calmer. Toward the end of his first day, Chekhov spotted an officer strolling confidently down the street. As he passed by, some machine gunners hurried out of the buildings and stood to attention before him. Once again, he turned the elevation knob, and the crosshairs floated upward. The officer's head dropped back, and he fell on his side, his toes pointing toward Chekhov. Chekhov discovered that he found it easier to hit a man who was running than one who was standing still. He always got the runner right in the head. He also made a discovery that helped him to remain invisible. Realizing that what most often betrays a sniper's position is the flash from his rifle, he made sure that he always fired with a white wall behind him, keeping the muzzle of his rifle at least 15 centimeters from the edge of this wall. The white background rendered the flash invisible. He now had only one wish: to prevent the Germans from walking upright about the city. He wanted to make them crawl, to drive them into the very earth. And he soon succeeded. By the end of his first day, the Germans were running rather than walking, and by the end of a second, they were creeping or crawling. No longer did soldiers go out in the morning to fetch water for their officers. The path to the fresh spring was no longer usable. The Germans had to content themselves with boiling water from the locomotives. On the evening of the second day, Chekhov was able to say to himself, after pulling the trigger once more, 17. And that evening, the German submachine gunners had to do without their dinner. All night long, there was some ringing clatter of picks and shovels. The Germans were digging trenches in the frozen ground. In the morning, Chekhov saw many changes. The Germans had dug 2 trenches, one leading up to the asphalted street and one continuing beyond it. Evidently, they could do without water, but not without ammunition. "I've done it," thought Chekhov. "I've made you crawl." Then he saw a small embrasure in the wall of the building opposite. It had not been there the day before. Chekhov knew what this meant: a German sniper. "Watch," he whispered to the sergeant who had come to observe his work. Chekhov pulled the trigger. There was a yell, followed by the stomp of boots as the Germans carried away their sniper. He had not managed to fire even 1 shot at Chekhov. Then Chekhov turned his attention to the trench nearby. The Germans were crawling as far as the street, dashing across the asphalt, then leaping into the second trench. Chekhov began firing just as they emerged from the nearby trench. The first of the Germans dropped back out of sight. "I've done it," Chekhov said to himself again. "I've driven you from the earth." By the 8th day, Chekhov was in command of all the paths to German-held buildings. It was time for him to move to another position, since the Germans were now avoiding the area. He lay on his landing and looked with his youthful eyes at the city that the Germans had destroyed. As a child, he had not wanted to use a slingshot. He had not wanted to hurt anything living. but the iron, holy logic of the war for the fatherland had turned him into a merciless avenger. Next is a series of correspondence, the Epistles of Paul. From emails sent by L. Paul Bremer to his wife between August 2003 and June 2004, a period during which he oversaw the Coalition Provisional Authority, the governing body installed by the United States following its 2003 invasion of Iraq. This election was arranged by Nick Davis. August 8, 2003. I am sure that pretty soon I will have a limp-wristed Brit in my office concerned about the waves we are making in their area of operation. Tough luck, boys. New game in town. We are not going to tolerate any more crime down there. October 3, 2003. When I worked in the Nixon administration, the president was signing 500 letters a week to widows. Mitch McConnell said he knew that, but that our acceptable threshold of casualties was now much lower. I am not sure I agree, but that is his view. October 19, 2003. The operation went well last night. Very little resistance, no American casualties, and we did not have to use air power. Our plan is to try to clear the mosque tonight. Everybody is going wobbly and coming up with his bright idea on how to change our strategy. October 29, 2003. Colin Powell said we were going to succeed in Iraq. We would do the right thing irrespective of what the newspapers or political opponents said about it. Condi repeated her concern over the Army's panic attack. The president joked that I had been in Dick Cheney's class at Yale. I corrected him. We started in the same class. Good laugh all around. He asked me about my relationship with Rumsfeld. What kind of a person was he to work for? Did he really micromanage? I said I liked Don, had known him for 30 years, considered him highly intelligent. Clever, he interrupted. But he did micromanage. This confirmation seemed to surprise the president. I said that he terrified his civilian subordinates so that I could rarely get any decisions out of anyone but Rumsfeld. This worked all right, but was not ideal. The leaks have already started in Washington. November 15, 2003. My governance team is all depressed because we did not insist on electing the transitional legislature. Of course, that would have been preferable. It would have given all Iraqis a sense of participation in the political process in 2004. Under our plan, they won't have that until 2005. I have told everybody to buck up and face the facts that politics is the art of the possible. They'll be okay. November 18, 2003. Rumsfeld has sent me a note saying that now that we are to get another $1 billion in oil for food program money transferred to Iraq, we should set aside $60 million to speed up security forces. I have to remind him that we have already spent that $1 billion and more on keeping the Iraqi government going. I sometimes wonder if people in Washington pay attention when I tell them we are going broke. I note that articles in one of the papers today called me beleaguered, and it does feel that way at times. March 18, 2004. As you know, we had a big bomb go off last night at a little after 8 a.m. We have had the usual black information coming at us. The U.S. did it. A helicopter was heard overhead. The foreigners were warned to leave the hotel before the bomb, etc. Fortunately, no Americans were killed. March 27, 2004. The food was better, and at least Iraqi, though it is clear that the caterer is not drawn naturally to Iraqi food. He still brings along lousy Western-style bread, which I had him remove, and has not found a ready source of the excellent non-like Iraqi bread, but the event was a success in any case. The Marines ran into a big firefight last night outside Fallujah, lost another soldier. I hope they are getting mad and will start to kick some ass out there soon. We are on a slippery slope concerning militia and need to act. I hate Saturday nights here. March 31, 2004. Dick Myers and I had lunch with Robert Blackwell, who has just arrived. He reported that everybody in the White House is totally distracted by the Clark events. also said that the sniping at me has diminished a bit at State, though not according to today's New York Times. Ambassador Francis Ricciardone is afraid I will become Secretary of State, so he is trying to ingratiate himself. Too late. We are not entirely in accord with what we understand of the Washington approach to the interim government. We couldn't very well give them a glass of tea and send them home. So there was an argument for some kind of a standing body, an assembly or a shura or something. It need not have any real powers. It need not meet often. But we had to think up some creative role for this crowd. When Condi called, I told her that my office was the Iraqi equivalent to the crying room at the back of a good Catholic church. All I need when someone comes in to see me is a big towel. April 1st, 2004. As I told Condi yesterday, we are simply not fighting this war anymore. The military is drifting around with no sense of strategy and very little sense of taking the fight to the enemy. So our guys get killed as they drive around towns, and we do nothing but round up the usual suspects, throw them into jail, and throw away the keys. We manage to look weak and vengeful at the same time. It is a recipe for failure. After almost a year, I confess to having a bit of difficulty grasping the essence of Yazidihood, but I do know they worship angels and hate the color blue. Further into their theology, I have not dared to tread. I don't mind the angels, but their attitude toward blue offends me. By itself, it is certainly more than enough to disqualify them from a seat on the governing council. I had a brief chat with Condi and had nothing for her. I am so mad I could spit. April 5th, 2004. The State Department is looking for ways to blame someone for the crisis, undoubtedly me. The Vice President's position is not yet clear. April 7th, 2004. Today has begun very badly. Just to keep us on our toes, it is clear to me that my team has not been able to stop the decline in gasoline inventories, which just keep going down. It will be only another week or 10 days before we add a gasoline crisis to the political crisis. April 9th, 2004. Thinking about the unthinkable. April 11, 2004. You will see from the press that the backbiting about failure in Iraq has begun. It will be relentless from now on. Two long pieces critical of my tenure in the Post, a similar one in the Financial Times today, etc. Against my wishes, I did the morning TV shows today. The White House insisted because they have nobody else to go out and defend the policy. It's getting mighty lonely out here. April 16th, 2004. Dick called in from Fallujah. He's actually enjoying it because the sleeping accommodations are better than the trailers here, and he has nothing to do this morning but wait for the delegation meeting after prayers this afternoon. So he had a nap after breakfast, a brief R&R. April 27th, 2004. From all the reports coming in, we are losing the support of the Iraqi people who are fed up with the occupation and the lack of security. And that is our biggest failing, not providing law and order, and have gripes about the economy. We will be left holding the bag, trying to cobble together some kind of government under the most difficult circumstances imaginable. Quality Iraqis will not want to be associated with us, and the resulting interim government will easily be portrayed as a lackey of the still occupying power. Not a pretty outcome. The Blackwater doctor came in to look over my itches. He thinks it is likely they are bug bites. It certainly is not from gardening. He's going to give me some anti-itch stuff and has suggested a complete change of sheets and mattress because there are buggy things that may be living in there. Saddam spent 35 years tearing this place down, and we cannot expect to fix it in a year. April 30th, 2004. I can't tell the good guys from the bad guys anymore. May 7th, 2004. The Abu Ghraib story is just washing over everything back there. The reactions here have been less hysterical. Poor Rummy looks like a defeated man. I have sent him a note this morning saying, "Don't let the bastards get you down." Last night I received a letter from a Mr. Paul Hunt, who has the UN title Special Rapporteur on the right of everyone to the enjoyment of the highest attainable standard of physical and mental health. He works in the office of the High Commissioner for Human Rights in Geneva, and guess what? Is writing about how the coalition forces, by using indiscriminate force and preventing civilian access to the Fallujah hospital, are in fact not guaranteeing the right of everyone to the enjoyment of, etc. Oh my. We are working on a reply that is going to say, we are responsible for law and order, and we mean to carry out that responsibility. We do so in a manner designed to minimize loss of innocent life, but that is inevitable in war. I would love to add a footnote saying that, in almost 40 years in government, I have never seen a sillier title than his, but that would be impolite. It appears that bin Laden has put a price on my head of 10,000 grams of gold. I told Dan Senior that he could say I was disappointed, since this equates to only $137,000, whereas we have a price of $25 million on his head. May 12, 2004. My anniversary in Iraq today. What a year! We moved on to Abu Ghraib. The Governing Council had yesterday discussed tearing it down right away, so I started by noting that reopening the prison had been a difficult decision for me. I had agreed to it only after my advisors had scoured the country looking for another maximum security prison. There was none. So on July 1st, I agreed to reopen it on the condition that part of the prison would be set aside for a museum dedicated to remembering Saddam's tortures. You are listening to readings from the July 2026 issue of Harper's Magazine on Sun Sounds of Arizona. Ricardo Sanchez gave a good short briefing on the situation of Abu Ghraib. He apologized for the inhumane treatment and noted that the first trial will start in Baghdad next week. After he finished, I said that many Iraqis had asked me about this matter in the past 10 days. I have told them, and through TV, the Iraqi people, that this behavior was outrageous. It did not represent America. Those who were responsible will be punished under the law. This is a marked contrast to what happened under Saddam, when this kind of torture, and worse, was a matter of policy. Unlike that regime, justice would be done. The accused would face a public trial starting next week in Baghdad. If found guilty, he would be punished according to the law. I had a brief call with Condi again. I told her about the move on the mosque in Karbala and the discussions in Najaf with the Shia. I told her that the Governing Council was quite good on Abu Ghraib today, criticizing the Arab and Western press for ignoring Saddam's much greater crimes. I'd encourage them to speak out to this effect today. The president said it was important to have someone who was willing to stand up and thank the American people for their sacrifice in liberating Iraq. He said he did not expect us to pick a yes man, but someone who could be thankful at least. May 14, 2004. We would have problems with him, as we will with any truly independent Iraqi PM. June 6, 2004. A three-week war of liberation is not enough to shake off all that history of suspicion and dislike. June 21, 2004. Bahram Saleh was confident that in the long run, the American intervention here will be viewed as a great achievement. June 23, 2004. When I first visited Mosul 13 months ago, there was not a single policeman on duty anywhere in Nineveh province. Now there are almost 9,000. When I first visited, there was no economic activity. Now the retail stores and streets were bustling with activity. When I first visited, there were no courts. Now these were operating and dispensing justice. Time marches on. Speaking of which, time for bed. XXX. Now, under the category of fiction, is Corridors of Madness from Satisfied Sarcophagi, collected short stories by Joyce Mansour, which will be published next month by City Lights, translated from the French by C. Francis Fisher. That evening, you rose from your lecturer's chair more heavily than usual. You put your steel-framed glasses back in the right pocket of your vest. Your dentures, specially made for you to combat the subdued light and smoky air of lecture halls. The canines blind the first three rows, the bicuspids take care of the following rows, and the molars, due to the brightness of their blonde frigidity, immobilize the back of the room. Join your address book in your left pocket. You ran one pomaded hand through your hair and looked for me vaguely. Nothing out of the ordinary so far. As usual, a song, punctuated by the drumming fingers of a whole row of medical students, kept me from following the lecture closely, but, led by your powerful and lazy lips, I slid between the hours on little bits of sentences. The semaphoric gestures of your arms helped me. They peppered your thought, so, despite the heat, despite the mess, despite the crazies and the parrots, you spread, disseminated, propagated knowledge on our unfathomable heads like a buttered knife on a beautiful slice of bread. There is no time for those who listen only to their boredom. I succeeded in capturing your attention by making a large and frantic gesture. "Wait for me in the car," I caught your words mid-flight. Even when you did not speak to me directly, I understood. I gave you a curtsy and got ready to leave. Meanwhile, you waddled with a dazed look of a boxer who'd received a kick in the stomach before a catatonic redhead seated in the third row between two nurses with unending knits and Manos-high heels. She pretends to draw you in by inspecting the bottom of her bodice with the help of a toothpick. I picked up a newspaper, two empty bottles, and a cord that was trailing between the benches and, with a turn of the crank and two oriental-style movements of the hips, I tied up a handsome parcel. Nothing beats a big package or a pipe to compensate for decorations, makeup, and other lacks. "I will wait for you in the car," I thought firmly. Even an audio engineer, ear pressed against the ultimate sound, could not have detected in my inner voice the famous hysterical note of a jealous woman. I was watching you from the corner of my eye. You sailed toward the door and my friendly order with a mysterious feeling of revenge, of worldly hypocrisy, a human pentagon without a message to send. Nothing in the world would make me miss those hours of waiting and tenderness that were your classes at Santa Maria. Even if it meant joining the tightly packed rows of patients standing, unbuttoned, grimacing, chewing, hiccuping, sometimes even sobbing, but happy to listen to you. I let myself be dragged toward the door when it was my turn, a vague hymn rising from the orchestra. It's good to feel like dead meat in summertime. Not far from me, a blind man asked loudly if he was standing in darkness. "Appendicitis in men, is it on the right or left?" The man next to me spoke faster, more distinctly, and louder than any man his age or even twice his age. The soft clarity and cold of dusk fell on me like a soup. Yes, thanks to you, the day had meaning. I went out through the hallways, empty for the moment, and strangely long beneath the neon beams that ornament the ceiling. I drifted down some interesting steps. They seemed to have the power to free me from the double servitude of the broken escalator and the debilitating small talk of the elevator attendant. The last advantage of these beveled stairs. Only the sickly with small feet and the medical students with hospitalized hobnail boots could take them with impunity, so one could avoid meeting others in the corridors of madness. I was humming a little geometric tune. I was not unhappy. Since almost all the machines in Santa Ana were automatic, I did not have to worry about the escalator once I reached the upper floor. It retraced its steps like a legendary character, without morbid anxiety or mechanical suffering. Once on firm land, I turned to the right. I could have followed the edge of the red carpet toward the exit door, but I thought absentmindedly of your teeth. I did not notice the progressive worsening of the decorative mural. I thought of your dentition, the real one, not the one that steeps in water at your lecturer's desk. I imagined your damaged canines dressed in porcelain like the Marquise of Saxe. held together by metal threads, spinning ceremonial, without visible supports or good gums. They were dancing before my eyes and preventing me from getting my bearings. You had lost several teeth recently, abutment teeth. Others take their shoes off quietly in the shadows of your palace, like concierges in their dressing rooms, and still, even without your removable ceremonial teeth, in case of boredom, one can

feeling. Lumpy clouds flew so low they grazed the eyebrows. I quickly learned the rhythm and, as such, how to avoid them. A clever combination of head movements, like those of a Balinese dancer, mixed with one watching a tennis match, and lying spread out along the wall like poppies in a priest's garden. 12 Waffen SS officers in night uniforms awaited death in a joyless and frustrated silence. "Shampoo and style," I said to the pretty receptionist, aerating her thighs on her perch. "I don't have any chairs open at the moment," she susurrated, gesturing to the SS with her bust and chin. "These gentlemen have priority." She was not very amiable, but her garters blossomed gracefully on the reddish tiles of her flesh. "We have priority, miss. Even in death, we have priority," said a condemned man with the softness of a muscle that gives way under the pressure of effort. I did not listen. Why resist the storm? My hair could wait. The Germans, melted into a shapeless mass, fearful and clumsy, seemed to have only one stripe on all their pajamas combined. The singularity fell like an empty hour when hope deflates. I put on my sunglasses and, in order to escape all voluptuousness, to banish any shiver of late pity, I gathered additions and multiplications, do knots and decals. I practiced yoga, inhaled cereal through the nose, notches in the wall, and Venetian dreams. I was sterilized by Hitler. A round of gunfire meant that I missed the rest of the story. The one-eyed Waffen SS, was he like that before the volley? I will never know how old the wound was. Fell at my feet, foaming like a camel. That's enough. To hell with flirtation. I am no longer interested at all in the receptionist's thighs. She clapped her knees to tell me the interview was over. I returned to the hallway at the exact spot where I left it. Soup time. Soup, soup, beautiful soup. Unconsciously at first, then more and more allured, moved, overtaken by these events, I followed the little shadow girl, who ran naked on the walls and ceiling, visible and invisible, and incidentally, on the floor in the hallway, which, ending in a cylindrical cell, spun around itself like a fairground torpedo. The little shadow woman, chubby from the start, was thinning out. Her fat, absorbed by osmosis, seemed to feed the walls and the blockwork of the strong room. A sign informed the visitor of the place's name, but not its purpose, and turned more and more quickly, spastically, with shrill little laughs and sighs of dead leaves. I left stealthily, taking care not to be snatched by unbridled tall walls. "You, what do they do in the strong room?" I asked the man squatting behind the door. "Make lady jam," he told me, without taking his eyes off the newspaper. "But you," he looked at me carefully, "is it so obvious?" "What?" "Every day for 20 years, I have tried to enter that room. To see, I need to know what's at the end of the hallway. Maybe I am reckless. At first I would dress up. I cheated. I slid between them, those who enter and do not leave. They help me. I never succeeded, but I always tried, without really believing it always. I am not a mark. No, I am trying, that's all." Jean was waiting for me below. "Well, still alive?" he muttered, working on the car. I was surprised to find he did not interrupt my story. "Judging from this tale, my dear, the institution that we are leaving this instant is a madhouse," he was laughing. "All things considered, I prefer the Sorbonne." Up next, a poem titled Early 1984 by Joshua Beckman from A Guide for Making Fragments from Diaries, which was published in April by Wave Books. "Dad got a new sled for me and Randy. It's great. My Aunt Darlene came and she got me an art set. I like it a lot. Sean came over and we played Monopoly. He won. We had Chinese food. I had a great time. I got my new handlebars. I like them a lot.
Today, I went to the YMCA

Jeff and Colin came too. It was fun. We went to my grandpa and grandma's house. It is in Florida. We went to Clearwater Beach. The water was cold. I got to play Trivial Pursuit with my family. We had teams. My team won. I went bike riding and saw an alligator. We came home from Florida. Today I was drawing and I had a lot of fun. I rode my bike all day long. It was a lot of fun. I saw my Aunt Libby and we had a picnic. I went to art and I had a lot of fun. I went to Hebrew school. I hurt my ankle. I met kids near my street. We rode bikes all day. The next piece is from the Harper's Archive, 1963. Love of Country by Adlai Stevenson. It is not easy to be a patriot these days. Not because it is difficult to love one's country. The difficulty lies with loving one's country in the right way. The love itself is profound and instinctive, rooted in our childhood discovery of the delights of being alive, the colored mesas and bright flowers of the desert, the rocky shores and pounding seas way down east, the aspens showering autumn gold on the slopes of the Rockies. It doesn't matter what your picture is. For all of us, it is home. The complexity of modern society makes the loving difficult for everybody. But here in America, we have some quite special problems that come not from our present, but from our historical inheritance. Some nations emerge from a pre-existing tribal unity. Some grow up within an already established culture, and some are forged by conquest. None of these roots was followed by America. Our people have come from every tribal group. From the moment of its birth, it was a land dedicated to the proposition that all men are created equal, that government is a rule of law, not men, that life, liberty, and the pursuit of happiness are man's inalienable rights. Consider the consequences of this astonishing start. We are Americans because we belong to a certain ideal, visionary type of political and social order. America is a political and moral fact. The first community in which men set out in principle to enshrine freedom, responsible government, and human equality. How easy it is, contemplating this vision, to see in it, as Jefferson or Lincoln had, the last, best hope of man. To be a nation founded on an ideal makes our love of country a more vital force than any instinctive pieties of blood and soil. But it also demands a more complex and discriminating love. Will the fabric hold if the ideal fades? You may say, why be so concerned? After all, one of the most forceful elements of our free society is precisely our discontent with our own shortcomings. We know that between the idea and the reality falls the shadow, and we are determined to chase away that shadow in the uncompromising light of truth. But are we? It is at this point that our patriotism must be discriminating. All too often, voices raised in the name of superpatriotism denounce honest divergences as akin to treason. We have risen up from the pit of McCarthy's time, when honorable men could lose their jobs for questioning whether they were known communists in the State Department. But the intolerant spirit that equates responsible criticisms with selling the country short or undermining the American way of life is still abroad. I can give you no comfort in suggesting there is an easy way around this. Our position today is equivocal. We are in one sense a very conservative people, for no nation in history has had so much to conserve, to defend every abuse, every self-interest, every encrusted position of privilege in the name of love of country, when in fact it is only love of the status quo. That is the lie to which any conservative society is prone. We do not escape it, but with us, an extra edge of hypocrisy attaches to the confusion. Indeed, if the world's first experiment in open society uses patriotism
as a cloak for inaction or reaction, then it will cease to be open and it will lose its fundamental reason for existence. Do not, therefore, regard the critics as questionable patriots. What were Washington and Jefferson and Adams but profound critics of the colonial status quo? Our society can stand a large dose of constructive criticism. The patriots are those who love America enough to wish to see her as a model for mankind. This is not treachery, but the truest and noblest affection. No patriots so defaced America as those who, in the name of Americanism, launched a witch hunt that became a byword around the world. We have survived it. We shall survive John Birchism and all the rest of the super patriots, but only at the price of perpetual and truly patriotic vigilance. One of the regularly featured columns in Harper's is Findings, which I will read to you now. Farmland abandoned during the Syrian civil war has been rising. Neolithic decline and associated population replacement occurred in the Paris Basin, and the deliberate quarrying of stone began as early as 220,000 years ago in South Africa. Accelerating human evolution, coincident with the development of agriculture, increased redheadedness and decreased male pattern baldness. Cleft palates appear not to have been treated as shameful under the Qing dynasty. Buried Asunaro trees, along with the diaries of the courtier and poet Fujiwara Notika, allowed for the dating of a solar proton event to between the winter of 1200 and the spring of 1201. Japan's meteorological agency debuted the new category of Kokushobi, cruelly hot days. Between 1990 and 2023, summers lengthened by roughly 6 days per decade. The vegetation line is creeping up the Himalayas. Westerly winds in the Tasmanian Gateway and the Drake Passage gave rise to the Antarctic Circumpolar Current. Atmospheric warming is diminishing wildfires' nighttime lulls. The flammability of materials on the Moon experiment announced its intention to burn various materials on the Moon. The rise of the handshake did not precipitate the loss of hat doffing. People have been losing an annual average of 338 daily spoken words for the past 15 years. Large language models consistently prefer CVs written by other large language models, and specifically those written by themselves. Chatbots tend to not recommend voting for right-wing parties. In civil wars, intergroup conflict may be worse for mental health than outgroup conflict. Social conservatism among men, but not women, was negatively correlated with intellectual giftedness. A Utah philosopher argued that a meaningless universe does not necessitate nihilism. 92 antiprotons were transported 6 miles by truck. Negative time was experimentally confirmed. Tobacco plants were engineered to produce bufotenine, DMT, psilocin, psilocybin, and 5-MeO-DMT. Researchers discovered a mu-opioid receptor superagonist with weak addiction and withdrawal symptoms and high overall safety then also reduces heroin self-administration. PFAS were detected in dolphin milk, in the silicone leg tags of 90% of Argentine Magellanic penguins, and at rapidly rising levels in the livers and muscles of Svalbard reindeer. The Atlantic mangrove fiddler crab is expanding beyond mangroves. The sideways walk of true crabs originated with a single ancestor. Gibraltarian macaques are eating dirt to help digest junk food. Obesity-fostering bacteria were found to represent a plurality in the gut microbiomes of American black bears.
I'll conclude today with a letter to the editor. It was written in response to Sammy Moyen's essay, The Old Guard, from May of this year. Moyen's article and the accompanying cover photograph showing old people as malevolent and evil were not up to the usual standards of Harper's Magazine. While there is certainly a problem with the ubiquity of politicians and business leaders of advanced age, Moyen misrepresents older people and offers solutions that are discriminatory against them. He believes that they should cede the stage to others and be divested of political power, wealth, and property, but guaranteed dignity and state support at the end of their lives. In other words, old folks should lose their jobs, money, property, and the right to vote and throw their arms open to the mercy of the government. While he makes passing mention of the millions of older Americans living at or below the poverty level, he persists in characterizing the entire class as self-interested rich people. The problem in America is not that it has a rich class of old people, but that a few individuals, some of whom are old, have excessive wealth. Those wealthy individuals are the ones who own the government, not the class of old people. The article is peppered with words like doddering, wizened, and hoarding, words more appropriate to propaganda than a thoughtful article. I am 83 years old and live on a fixed income. I own my home, can budget for travel, am glad to pay taxes to support schools, donate money to causes that help disadvantaged people, and have saved up enough, I hope, to cover medical and other expenses as I grow older. I have a feeling that there are many more like me, as well as older people with far less, who are more representative of this country's elderly than the grasping rich whom Moyen describes. Bruce Warren, Los Alamos, New Mexico. Thanks so much for joining me today for this episode of Harper's Magazine on Sunsounds of Arizona. Today's readings have been from the July 2026 issue. 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

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This is your host, Sun Sounds of Arizona volunteer reader, Candy Lewis. We begin our program with some daily selections from Science of Mind, Guide for Spiritual Living. And the theme again for this month is Nothing to be Healed. You control your conditions. Consciousness is the creative cause of conditions. Neville Goddard. We believe in the control of conditions through the power of this mind. Ernest Holmes, What We Believe. Having the power to control conditions is where many people draw the line in studying the philosophy of Ernest Holmes. But this is not a fringe concept. Writings by Stoics, mystics, philosophers, psychologists, and every school of metaphysics for two millennia demonstrate that we have this ability. The circumstances of our lives are not arbitrary. They come to us because there's something in our consciousness that creative mind uses to attract those circumstances. So we already and always control the conditions of our lives. It is when we take conscious charge of what we think, say, believe, and feel that conditions improve. This is why it is so important to not seek a cause for any condition outside of ourselves, even when we feel justified in blaming someone or something else for doing this to us. They could not change our condition without something within us allowing it to happen. Blaming yourself does not help either. Just know that if it came from your consciousness, you have the absolute authority to redirect creative mind toward manifesting something different, something better. Affirmation. My life is brilliantly wonderful every day. We direct our own lives. All shall be well, and all shall be well, and all manner of things shall be well. Julian of Norwich. We believe in the eternal goodness, the eternal loving kindness, and the eternal givingness of life to all. Ernest Holmes, What We Believe. Goodness was one of the hardest concepts for me to embrace in my early days as a student of Science of Mind. For many years, I preferred the mystical concept that there is no good or bad, only what is. This implies that labels are determined by the observer. Yet it was impossible not to notice how often in his writings, Holmes uses the word good. As a result, I've come to believe that Holmes is not making a moral claim, but rather identifying the nature of divine source. He expressed his understanding of source not as indifferent or hostile, but as exceedingly harmonious, life-giving, expansive, and fulfilling. In much the same way, Julian of Norwich, some 650 years earlier, through her direct mystical experience, described divine reality as unchanging goodness. Even in medieval Europe, she experienced the divine not as punitive, resistant, or indifferent, but as benevolent and life-affirming. Holmes also saw eternal presence as compassionate, demonstrating through its eternal loving kindness and givingness without influencing our choices or direction. To me, the good of God, of spirit, of the universe, is that we can direct our lives through a creative mind that transforms what we express into what we experience. That is very, very good. Affirmation. It is my divine nature to be eternally good, kind, generous, and life-affirming. And from the Daily Word published by Unity, World Peace. The peace of my soul brings peace to the world. The Bible's sacred pairings, lions and lambs, swords and plowshares, reveal that peace becomes possible when I and others hold life's polarities in harmony. These verses remind me that wholeness arises not from opposition, but from integration. Within all people, strength and tenderness, boundaries and compassion, courage and vulnerability arise from the same divine source. Lion and lamb are not rivals. They are facets of one creation. Sword and plow are not contradictions. They're different tools for transformation. Peace begins when we see that opposites, both within and around us, can be allies rather than adversaries. As this realization takes root, any impulse to defend or harden begins to fade. Protection. The stability of God's protection steadies me in an unsteady world. When I look out at the world, I may perceive genuine dangers. I may even tell myself life's scary and painful events of life are inevitable. Yet I know in my heart, regardless of conditions, I am always protected at the level of spirit. The psalmist said God would walk with me in the valleys of shadow, not that deep places do not exist. Today I take refuge,
knowing my footing is secure and my future is as bright as the promises of God, of Spirit, of the universe. I accept the joys and challenges of daily living. I trust my feet will find a safe path through any difficulties. I live my faith in God, in Spirit, in the universe, secure in the belief I will never walk alone. And from The Bright Side, quotes to inspire and empower by the editors of Guideposts, optimism helps us persevere. John Jacobs, co-founder of the Life is Good clothing company. At the end of your time here, the world will either be more or less kind, compassionate, generous, funny, creative, and loving because of your presence in it, and you alone get to choose. John Pavlovitz, pastor and author. The power of prayer is not in the one who hears it and not in the one who says it. Our prayers do make a difference. Max Lucado, writer and pastor. Work hard. Don't quit. Be appreciative. Be thankful. Be grateful. Be respectful. Also, never whine. Never complain. Michael Keaton, actor. A grateful heart is a magnet for miracles. Roma Downey, actor. Someday is nowhere to live your life. Rachel Macy Stafford, author. Being happy is really the definition of success, isn't it? Jim Gaffigan, comedian. We savor these moments out of time when we are conscious of love's presence, these holy moments of gratitude, and that is grace. Anne Lamott, writer. We return to Science of Mind for the column by Mark Waldman and Andrew Newberg, Science and Spirituality, The Power of Self-Nurturance. Are negative thoughts and feelings stifling your motivation? Is procrastination stopping you from making decisions and taking action? Do you worry about your future? All of these mental states reflect different forms of anxiety and can derail your brain from optimal performance. But you can eliminate that neurological stress by mindfully yawning 5 or 6 times. Put yourself into a deeply relaxed and spiritual state, and you'll boost your self-esteem. And here's another stress-reducing strategy rarely discussed: self-nurturance through pleasant touch. Self-nurturance is a proactive daily commitment distinct from reactive self-care that involves self-compassion, setting boundaries, and creating a supportive environment to feel refreshed and balanced. It decreases negative feelings and thoughts, and if you regularly engage in giving yourself a reassuring hug, you'll also feel more kindness and compassion. But the touching must be slow and gentle in order to soothe the emotional and social centers of your brain. By stimulating the somatosensory pleasure circuits of the brain, researchers at the University of Leeds in West Yorkshire, England, believe self-touch and massage can effectively treat a wide range of psychological disturbances that will enhance your overall sense of well-being. Your body image can be improved by adding pleasant touch to your spiritual practice, and it can even help you lose weight as you develop new eating habits. Why? Because your brain will turn to comfort food to reduce whatever stresses you out. But what if you substituted physical comfort when you felt hungry or immediately after you felt full? You'd eat less and enjoy it more. Add some meditation to your meals, and you'll actually gain more control over making healthy eating choices. Try this experiment now. Close your eyes and think about something that makes you anxious or worried. Now begin to gently and slowly explore your fingers, hands, and arms in the most pleasurable ways possible. Now slow it down, really slow, taking 60 seconds to explore your palms, your scalp, or your face. Notice how your anxiety virtually disappears, and the slower you go, the more you'll be able to enter that exquisite spiritual state of being in the present moment, free of worries, fears, and doubts. The neuroscience is simple. You cannot simultaneously focus on a pleasurable and painful stimulus, like anxiety. Feeling tired or pressured at work? Do a minute of self-nurturance, and your focus and productivity will increase. And if you're having problems with your sleep, spend a few minutes giving yourself a gentle massage. Again, the pleasure turns off the busy thoughts in your frontal lobes that often keep us awake. Yawn, stretch, and hug yourself.
What a great way to increase your happiness and success. And from the same issue, a short piece by Marilyn Leo. Wishing doesn't make it so. Or does it? Starlight, star bright, first star I see tonight. I wish I may, I wish I might, have this wish I wish tonight. Do you remember being young, looking up at the sky and making a wish? At about 6 or 7 years old, I was one of those children. What was my deepest desire that was impossible to fulfill? I wished for an older brother. For some reason, I had a picture in my mind of a brother who looked after me, who I looked up to and depended on. Where I got such a Hallmark-style vision is beyond me. I only knew Dick, Jane, and Spot. There was no television to bring me fantasies. Where did I get such ideas of how life would be so wonderfully different if I had an older brother? Being the firstborn, I was the older sister and first cousin in a family of many. Therefore, I could only have an older brother in my imagination. But no, the impossible can become possible. How? Soon after I turned 8, my mother married a widowed man with a 12-year-old son. My wish came true. Now, you would think that each night after that I'd be out looking for that first star and making wishes. But after that miracle of getting an older brother, I didn't seem to have the interest. Was I putting the law into motion with that wish? Or was it just a childish notion that if you wish hard enough, it can happen? In addition to having a son, another plus in my mother's marriage to Reginald Armour was that he was a Science of Mind minister. From the age of 8, I lived in an atmosphere of can do, can be. Why not? Years later, I learned a desire can become an intention. That intention begins an action, the law in motion, that will bring forth a fulfillment of the desire, a healing, a job, a friend, guidance. When we listen, we will hear, feel, sense, see our next move. Do you have a specific desire? Then move toward it. Keep your mind's eye on the goal. The path will open and show you the way. We don't need to figure out every move. Just be still, and your guidance will be available. This may sound easy and childlike, but Jesus told us to be as a child. In other words, have the faith of a child. Believe in your highest good. Have faith. Know deep within yourself that the indwelling God, good, is the same good in everyone. I hear people say they have grown spiritually. They may feel this is so, but it is impossible. We are already pure spirit. We didn't become more spiritual, for we're already 100% spiritual. What improves or grows is our own awareness of who we are, our magnificence. Let's get this straight. God, spirit, the universe is spirit. All is God. All is spirit. Each of us is spirit in human form. God showed itself in the form of Jesus, and we tend to think he's the only one who is all spirit. But no, each of us has the same attributes and capabilities as Jesus, as God incarnate. Jesus knew this about himself and tried to teach others that they too are the same. Jesus understood the capacity of love. Love is the healer. He taught us to love all others and all things as we love ourselves. Loving yourself is loving God. You cannot love God and hate yourself or others. It is an impossibility. Love life and all that it brings forth, no matter the appearances or judgments. There is one spirit, and from that one, all is created. Each snowflake is unique. Each grain of sand, flower, leaf. No two identical. So too, we humans are each unique, and yet we are from the one creator. See what can happen when you look into the night sky, when you look at the stars. Feel your connection with those stars. You are made of the same stuff. You were created by the same eternal source. 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Know that instantaneous healing can take place. Feel the peace as embodied by you, and may God bless you. Reverend Dr. Marilyn Louise Leo grew up knowing Ernest and Hazel Holmes. Many stories of her youth and family are found in her book, In His Company, available by emailing her at, all one word, drmarilynleo@gmail.com. We turn now to the July-August 2026 Spirituality and Health, a publication of Unity. And
an interview with Jewel, Enlightened Perspectives, Jewel on the Healing Power of Truth. Grammy-nominated singer-songwriter Jewel Kilcher, known professionally by only her first name, left Alaska's wide-open quiet for the intensity of the lower 48 at the age of 15. A few years later, she ended up in San Diego to pursue her dreams of a music career, but the road was anything but dreamlike. She lived out of her car, performing at coffee shops and writing songs while navigating poverty, illness, and rejection from record labels. She often credits that chapter in her life for shaping her resilience and songwriting voice, informing the raw honesty that helped launch her breakthrough album, Pieces of You. It also prepared her to cope with more emotional turmoil later, including learning her mother had, by Jewel's account, embezzled $100 million of her earnings. In recent years, Jewel has also earned recognition for her thoughtful work around spirituality and mental health. In this candid conversation with Jerry Strauss, she reflects on art as a practice of integration, the emotional inheritance she worked to rewrite as a teenager, and the life-changing decision to tell the truth in her writing, first in private, then on stage. From surviving homelessness to discovering that vulnerability creates real connection, she shares how awareness, curiosity, and nourishing choices have shaped her understanding of healing and happiness. Jerry Strauss, you're becoming as well known for your passion for spirituality and mental health as you already are for your prolific music. What's the connection? Jewel, a lot of my life has been learning how to get all of me going in the same direction. So often my body is feeling one thing, my mind is doing another thing, my emotions are doing a third thing, and my spirit, who knows? One of the reasons I've always liked writing is because it starts to force all four parts of me to move in the same direction at the same time. And that's a relief because it helps me feel less anxious. I guess you could use the word integration. But I think it's about having practices that help you get all four of those things in alignment, mind, body, emotion, and spirit. My art does that for me. Beyond writing, you've spread your wings and expanded to different types of visual arts over the years. Have those fulfilled the same purpose for you? Yeah, I think any art for me really does it because I'm creating. It forces all four of those things to get on board, which ends up being really rewarding. My art is a really deep reflection of my internal landscape. How do you think growing up in Alaska helped shape your mindset towards spirituality and mental health? It's interesting. A lot of the best writers, people like Neil Young and Joni Mitchell and Leonard Cohen, come from wide-open, desolate places. A lot of them come from the North and Canada. I think it's because open space, quiet time for reflection, and not having distractions causes you to find unique ways of expressing yourself. Alaska really provided that for me, and I think it was critical. I couldn't imagine my life another way. Was it difficult to move away from that life and be on your own in your teens while continuing to be in touch with that side of yourself? Yeah, it was a very hard adjustment coming down to the States. I grew up somewhat feral, and I wasn't prepared on any level. It was a wild transition. The overwhelm, the busyness, the pop culture, the trying to impress everybody all the time, the influence of television. I mean, I came with none of that. So it was an incredibly rude culture shock for sure. When did you first start to learn about mental health and face your own personal challenges? I got very strategic about it when I was 15. That's when I wanted to move out, but I knew that was a really dangerous thing to do. In the movies, when you go from an abusive household to living on your own, it doesn't usually work out better for you. I wouldn't let myself do it until I felt like I had something concrete I could cling to that would help me not become a statistic, so it caused a lot of deep reflection. I was reading a lot of philosophy at the time, so I'd already had this muscle of reflection and an inner dialectic, asking myself questions and finding answers within myself. And what did you come up with? I realized that much like someone can have a genetic inheritance that causes them to be predisposed to diabetes and heart disease, I had an emotional inheritance that was passed on generationally around how to deal with anger, how to deal with conflict. I was probably going to end up being a drug addict or somebody who was in a relationship with a drug addict or end up being abusive or getting into an abusive relationship. That was just the writing on the wall for me.
It was my inheritance. I realized I already spoke this language emotionally. My brain had been trained in it. And so if I was going to learn a new emotional language, maybe that would give me a different outcome. That became my very clear conscious goal, to learn a new emotional language. But there was nowhere to go to learn that. That makes sense, because people weren't having those conversations about mental or emotional health then, not until much more recently. It was so interesting. You could go learn Spanish at a community college, yet I'd never heard anybody talk about learning an emotional language. But I found the idea really intriguing and exciting. And so I went ahead and let myself move out with this idea of exploring whether happiness was a learnable skill. Was an emotional language learnable? And so I'd say from that age, my mission officially began. Your life growing up certainly wasn't easy, but do you think having that proactive attitude about your own inner workings helped you avoid even deeper pitfalls? Oh, for sure. I mean, I should have been murdered many, many times. I should have been abducted. I should have been a drug addict. It shouldn't have worked out well for me. So exploring those ideas was 1,000% a good idea. Throughout your career, you've spoken openly about your commitment to authenticity. Did that come naturally from an early age, and did that change with the pressures of fame? When your needs aren't met as a child, your first strategy is to try to be something else to get those needs met. If what you are inherently doesn't seem to be getting the attention of your parents, maybe you should try being something else. And that really is how the journey of inauthenticity begins for most people. When we don't get that love, we're lovesick. And we change ourselves to try to get that love because love is essential. It's critical. I definitely went down the rabbit hole of trying to mask or be other things to different people. Jerry, many of us experience that hesitance to live authentically at some point in our lives, but not all of us are self-aware enough to find our way back to being ourselves. What made you break that pattern and learn to show the world who you really were? I realized at one point that I was in danger of losing track of who I actually was, and it really scared me. That's when I promised myself I would just be honest in writing, no matter what that meant. I would tell myself the truth, even if I didn't tell anybody else, and I put it in my journal so that at least it was like a breadcrumb, a trail back to myself. That ended up being a life-changing habit. When I told the truth in my writing privately to myself, it felt better. So that's already a good biofeedback mechanism. Jerry, obviously there's a huge difference between maintaining authenticity in private writings and putting yourself out there to the world. When did that switch go off for you? I realized when I was homeless that I was so lonely. And honestly, it's not because I didn't know people, it's because I didn't tell anybody who I was. Nobody knew me. And when you're not seen and nobody can connect to your authentic self, it doesn't matter how many friends you have, you're going to be lonely. And so I started singing in the coffee shops at this point. I wasn't signed yet. I was still living in my car. I realized my loneliness was a self-inflicted problem because I wasn't letting anyone in. This thing that helped me survive, which was great, was now harming me, and I had to figure out a way to let this go. I made a conscious decision to say my most private, truthful thoughts in front of these people I'm singing for, and at least I'm going to be known. The good, the bad, and the ugly, for who I actually am. That sounds like a terrifying proposition, especially for someone who was so emotionally closed off from those around her. It was life-changing, because people didn't shun me or ridicule me. They would end up crying during the show and be like, "Oh my God, I didn't know anybody else felt that way." And then I was like, "I didn't know anybody else felt that way." It fostered deep connections, and I realized that through vulnerability, there is safety. When I got discovered at 19, I knew that authenticity still had to be my strategy because I was so young. My way to safety was beating people to the punch, telling people who I was. That way, I'd never get knocked off a pedestal because my fans already knew everything about me. Because of the internet, I was able to foster a pretty honest relationship with people. Jerry, in many people's eyes, mental health means staying in control of your thought process, while spirituality means giving up control. How do you balance the two?
I find things change only when we are in relationship to them, so I don't consider having control of my thoughts so much as learning to be aware of my thoughts. I don't try to disassociate myself from them or control them in any way, but I do try to work with them. That takes a level of acceptance and curiosity so that if any of those thoughts are unhealthy, they can be transformed. This is the same strategy I use spiritually. I believe they're all integrated. You have been very open about your battles with anxiety. Certain aspects of life in our current world feel like they can be more triggering every day. How do you avoid those hot-button issues while responsibly being involved in those conversations? What works for each person is a really personal recipe. For instance, I have no television in my home. I don't play the news incessantly because I find it doesn't help me, and it doesn't necessarily educate me either. I find other ways to educate myself about what's going on in the world. You've also helped to educate others about mental health through your Inspiring Children Foundation and Not Alone Challenge. What motivates you to spend so much of your time and energy putting beneficial knowledge and energy out into the world? I find a lot of personal satisfaction in participating and helping in the world, so I do that through my foundation. I learned when I was homeless that no matter how little you have, you can always help, and that helping others is one of the best ways to feel better. Even if you just do it out of selfish reasons, it makes you feel so much less alone and so much more connected. It's one of the best medicines we have for loneliness or depression. There's lots of people who need help, and so the more privilege I have, the more capable I am of helping. Jerry, life is full of peaks and valleys. What was the biggest valley you experienced, and what did you learn from it? I always like to say, never waste a good tragedy. So I try to get the most out of any tragedy I've had, and I've had quite a few. They are there to teach you. I've always had this feeling that if I learn everything I can from them, maybe I'll do better at not repeating them. Being homeless was definitely the best worst time of my life. After I separated from my mom, that was another best worst time that became the biggest moment for transformation. Your journey has given you plenty of happy professional and personal moments. How has the definition of happiness changed for you over the years? The thing about happiness is you can't just get happy. It's not like you can just decide to become happy the same way that you decide to move to France. Happiness is a side effect. For me, it was about learning to make more nourishing choices, healthier and healthier choices, so that happiness could be a side effect of those choices, the same way misery was a side effect of a lot of my poor choices. Jewel Kilcher is a Grammy-nominated singer-songwriter whose debut album, Pieces of You, was released in 1995. She became known for emotionally raw hits like Who Will Save Your Soul, You Were Meant for Me, and Foolish Games, which blend folk, pop, and country influences. Her album, Lullaby, was written for children and their parents. Beyond music, Jewel is an advocate for mental health and youth empowerment. She founded the Inspiring Children Foundation to support at-risk kids. She is also the author of 5 books, including the poetry collection A Night Without Armor, which became a New York Times bestseller, Chasing Down the Dawn, and her 2015 memoir, Never Broken, Songs Are Only Half the Story. Visit jeweljk.com. We pause for a moment to remind you that you are listening to Sun Sounds of Arizona, 24 hours of programming from over 300 publications, and you're currently listening to the Philosopher Program with your host, Sun Sounds of Arizona volunteer reader, Candy Lewis, and I have my co-host, Bullet Lewis, with me also. 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We continue now with The Amazing Afterlife of Animals, Messages and Signs from Our Pets on the Other Side by Karen A. Anderson. And we start with a challenging chapter, Chapter 22, Euthanasia, The Impossible Decision. The day you took your last breath was the day my world went dark. Linda Cheledon Fell. When your pet's final days arrive, the daunting decision of euthanasia looms overhead like a dark cloud. Anyone who has been faced with this impossible decision knows firsthand how difficult and confusing this time can be. The final days are torturous, like an emotional roller coaster ride. There are good days when things seem to be improving. Then there are bad days when you question your selfishness for keeping your pet alive.
Sometimes animals will miraculously recover and start acting like themselves again. And just when you think they've turned the corner into healing, the inevitable happens, and they go into a downward spiral. This usually happens late at night, on a weekend, or on a holiday, the most inopportune time. There is no good time for your pet's days to run out. It brings us to the decision none of us ever want to make, the impossible decision to end our beloved pet's life. Is it right to end their life? We know the day will eventually come when we have to say goodbye. Many of us secretly hope that our pet will pass away peacefully in their sleep, and we won't have to go through with this unimaginable deed. We spend our lives taking care of them, and the last thing we want to do is end their life. Some say that it's not right to take a life. Others feel that it is cruel to allow them to suffer when we can humanely end their pain. Regardless of our opinions, the love we feel for our pets is universal and remains our common bond. The power of love we feel for our pets unites us. Many clients report that they had no idea their pet was ill. They say they were fine one moment and in a health crisis the next. While that may be your initial thought, once you start looking back at their behavior, there are often telltale signs that we dismissed or overlooked. Dismissing strange behavior. It happens to many of us, and I am no exception. I've brushed off strange behaviors or issues with my pets, thinking it was nothing serious. Then when that pet died, I carried that burden of guilt. You might think that I have it easy because I can communicate with my pets, but that's not always the case. While I can ask how they're doing and determine their level of pain, I still have to utilize common sense and learn from past experiences. Over the years, I've learned to pay attention to the details and subtle clues, and I do my best to stay in front of the curve with any known health issues. It's still not foolproof, and things still get by me, but I no longer disregard odd behaviors. Is euthanasia less stressful? Some people believe they should let their pet die on their own. That is the way it would happen in the wild if we weren't in the picture. While that may be true, pets who pass on their own will often tell me that it was a struggle, there was a significant level of suffering, or they were in pain before they died. Because of that, I am an advocate for euthanizing whenever possible. The animals tell me there is far less emotional and physical trauma when they are euthanized. By staying calm, you can help your pet move through their final moments more peacefully. Ultimately, deciding whether or not to euthanize your pet is a personal choice, and you should do what feels right in your heart. No matter what you decide, there's a lot of guilt associated with the end of your pet's life. When is the right time to euthanize? Some of us feel guilty about choosing to euthanize our pet instead of paying for an expensive procedure. We struggle with a decision about when to euthanize and wonder if our pet will be upset with us or if they will ever forgive us for taking their life. We worry that they're suffering or in pain. We may ask ourselves the same questions over and over. Was it the right time? Did I wait too long? Or did I end their life too soon? I'll talk about that actual moment of death in a later chapter, but now let's explore how to know when it is the right time to say goodbye. A personal decision only you can make. Finding the right time to euthanize your pet is a personal decision between you, your veterinarian, and your pet. I will not tell you when to euthanize, but I can help you determine how your pet feels, their pain or discomfort levels, and if they're ready to leave their body. Some animals are extremely tolerant of their health issues and tell me they're doing just fine. Others have begged me to tell their human to help them leave their body. You know your animal better than anyone, so it's always best that you go with your instincts and trust your intuition. If you're still confused about what to do, consider stepping outside of your feelings and think about what is best for your pet. What decision would prevent them from having to endure unnecessary pain? As a pet parent, try to act on their behalf and decide based on what is best for your pet. Consider your attitudes about a terminal illness or the dying process before your pet reaches that point. Think of death as a release, not an end, but a beginning to a new spiritual afterlife. Chapter 23. The Sting of Death. Goodbyes are not forever. Goodbyes are not the end. They simply mean I'll miss you until we meet again. Author unknown. Watching your pet during the moment of euthanasia can be a difficult sight to behold. I've had to do it many times, and it never gets any easier.
The injection can sting as it enters their bloodstream, and your pet may cry out in discomfort. Though I haven't experienced that. Some veterinarians will give them a sedative to calm them, but that may slow down their circulatory system. It may take longer for the lethal drug to move through their system. Animals rarely mention the struggle you may see before they cross over. Most of the time, that struggle is their natural reflexes as the heart stops. They're usually so exhilarated to be out of their bodies that any signs of distress that you witness are not a part of their experience. If you feel guilty about having to euthanize your pet, here are a few things to consider. When you come from a place of love in your heart, when your intention is to do the right thing for your pet, they sense this and do not hold you responsible. Think about this scenario for just a moment. Every day of your pet's life, you set out to care for them and love them with all your heart. You fed them, medicated them, and probably changed your schedule around to accommodate their needs. Your pets know how much you love them, and they sense that you have only the best intentions when you are helping them leave their body. It would be an entirely different story if every day you set out to cause your animal nothing but pain and misery. If your intention was to do them harm, then the animals sense that. Since that is not the case, you can rest assured knowing that your good intentions come through loud and clear to your pet. Fortunately, the last few moments on this earth don't seem imperative to the animals. Rarely do they describe the brink of death as anything other than exhilarating. The best thing you can do to help your pet in their last moments is to stay calm and surround them with loving thoughts. Chapter 24, Cremation or Burial. How lucky I am to have something that makes saying goodbye so hard. Winnie the Pooh. What our pets want. What is the right thing to do with our animals' remains? Do we opt for cremation and put their urn on a shelf in our living room? Do we leave them at the veterinary office to be disposed of in a mass grave? What about backyard burials or spreading ashes in a favorite location? While this is a difficult subject to discuss, it is a reality we must face when we say goodbye to a dear and devoted friend. Most decisions are made under stressful situations or when our animals become gravely ill. I've heard a lot of interesting stories about what people do with their animals' remains, from taxidermy to burials and just about everything in between. The responses from the animals are always insightful and offer a new point of view. Truffles. Perry already made the decision of what to do with the remains of her beloved Yorkshire Terrier when the day came to say goodbye. As her aging dog, Truffles, was approaching the end of her physical life, the thought of being without her was overwhelming. She couldn't bear to think about going forward in her life without seeing her beloved companion, so she arranged to have Truffles preserved through cryopreservation. This freeze-drying method of preservation offers a unique alternative to cremation or burial. Truffles was excited about her lifelike image and said she felt very loved and very special when the process was complete. "That's me," she said with a big smile. The results were impressive, and it gave Perry the peace of mind to see her sweet girl sitting lifelike on her pink pillow. This was certainly the exception to what most people decide to do with their animals' remains, but here are a few more cases that come to mind. Cremation. When Bill and Andrea asked me to connect with their deceased cat, named Max, he showed me a wooden box with his name etched on it. We have that wooden box sitting right here next to the fireplace. They were thrilled that Max knew about it. It gives us a sense of peace knowing his remains are near us. It makes us feel like he's still here, still with us. Melissa scheduled a session to connect with her two deceased cats, Lily and Penny. When I opened up to Lily's energy, she kept showing me her silky black fur. "Talk about the fur," she said. I thought perhaps Lily was just a very silky

to their remains after they cross over. They're usually very excited for their new afterlife journey to start. Very few pets mention what happened to their remains. Sandra was devastated when her husband left their deceased dog, Sammy, at the veterinary office to be disposed of in a mass grave while she was away on business. Ever since he died, she was worried that Sammy was lost in the afterlife and unable to find his way. Not so, reported Sammy. He was not the least bit concerned about what happened to his body. I'm no longer there, he said, as he proceeded to show me images of a backyard with a pool and covered patio. Tell her I'm right here, he said. Sandra was so relieved, as Sammy used to love to float on a raft in their backyard pool oasis. Do what makes you happy. The majority of pets I communicate with are not attached to their physical remains after death. They love when we think about them, so do whatever feels right to you. If your pet disappeared or you don't have their remains, conducting a ceremony, prayer, lighting a candle, or just remembering them with love will suffice. Your pet will feel honored and special when you remember them as they were in life, happy, healthy, and whole. Ultimately, they are okay with whatever makes you happy. Do animals have a soul? I've heard some theories that animals don't have souls, or that when they die, they go into a group consciousness and don't keep their individual character traits. I have not found that to be the case. Each of the animals I connect with maintain their unique personality. As an animal's soul progresses on the other side, they can choose to move into a collective consciousness. Merging with this type of soul group is rejuvenating for all, and yet they will still stay connected to the human they love. Chapter 25, The Journey Through Grief. Grief is not meant to be the soul's final destination, rather a resting place for the heart as we emerge onto the path of healing. Divinely communicated from the other side, Karen Anderson. Coping with the loss of a pet you love is one of life's most difficult challenges. Often the pain can feel overwhelming. You may experience all kinds of unexpected emotions, from denial, shock, or anger, to guilt, disbelief, and profound sadness. The pain of grief can also disrupt your physical health, making it difficult to eat, sleep, or even think clearly. These are common reactions when suffering from a significant loss. Your pets love you so much. They want you to heal as soon as you can. They watch over you, diligently waiting by your side as you move through the stages of grief. As difficult as it is to suffer a loss, there are healthy ways to cope with the pain. But before we explore those steps, we need to take a closer look at what grief is and is not. Grief is defined as a normal and natural reaction to a significant loss of any kind. There are many different triggers, such as the loss of a job or a relationship, but the loss of a pet or loved one is one of the most profound losses we experience. What grief is not. Grief is not a disease or an illness. It is not a pathological condition or a personality disorder. Grief is not depression. Rather, depression may be brought about by our grief. It is not a sign of weakness or a reflection of poor character. It is not easy to recover from a significant loss. Common symptoms of grief. While a loss affects people in different ways, keep in mind that almost anything that you experience in the early stages of grief is normal. Shock, disbelief, sadness, anger, and guilt are some of the most common symptoms of grief. You may also have feelings of despair, emptiness, or intense loneliness. You may also cry a lot or feel emotionally unstable. Others may not be able to cry. Crying is a normal response to sadness, but it's not the only one. Those who don't cry may feel the pain just as deeply as those who do cry. They may simply have other ways of showing it. Physical symptoms. We often think of grief as a strictly emotional process, but grief often involves physical problems, including fatigue, nausea, lowered immunity, weight loss or weight gain, aches and pains, and insomnia. Broken heart syndrome. Experiencing extreme physical pain from a loss is a sign of deep love, severe stress, and may be a condition known as the broken heart syndrome. Women are more susceptible to this condition and should seek help at the first sign of physical pain. For more information about broken heart syndrome, go to www.heart.org. Chapter 26, After a Pet Dies. Ever has it been that love knows not its own depth until the hour of separation. Khalil Gibran.
After the loss of a pet, many people

0: struggle with what to say to the person suffering from a loss. It's not easy to talk to someone about losing their pet. We don't want to upset them or make them uncomfortable, so many times we say nothing. When we do say something, the words can come out all wrong. Here are a few things to avoid saying when someone has suffered a loss. Now they're in a better place. This implies they were in a horrible place with us. At least they aren't in pain anymore. This implies we allowed them to suffer. You can always adopt another pet. This means our pet was disposable. We don't want another pet. We want our pet. It is part of God's plan. This implies that God's plan is to cause us extreme pain. At least you have your other pets to love. I don't want my other pets. I want this pet. It is time to get on with your life. I'm not ready to move on. Now I feel even worse. I know how much you loved him, her. No, you don't know how much love I had for this pet. I know how you feel. You don't know how my pain feels. They lived a long, happy life with you. You should be happy about that. No, I'm actually very sad that they're gone. Losing a pet I love after so many years hurts. With as many pets as you have, you should be used to this by now. No, I'll never get used to the pain. Each loss brings about a new feeling of pain. Other statements to avoid. Avoid comparing your pain. For example, I just lost my cat and I know how you feel. No, you don't know how I feel. My feelings are my own. Avoid telling gruesome stories of other pets' deaths, such as, my sister just ran over her dog. It was horrible. Avoid trying to cheer them up. They may not be ready. Avoid asking if that person is okay. They are not okay. They are in the depths of despair. When someone you know has suffered the loss of a pet, try to be sensitive to their fragile emotions. Perhaps you can remember how you felt after you suffered a loss. Kindness goes a long way, as you will see in the next chapter. Chapter 27, How to Help After a Loss. Every positive thought propels you in the right direction. Author unknown. After a loss, many times we just want our loss to be acknowledged. We don't want to be fixed. We want our feelings to be heard. It helps us work through our feelings when we can share how deeply we love the pet we lost. Here are a few examples of what you can say when someone has suffered a loss. Acknowledge their loss. I'm so sorry to hear that, say their name, has passed away. I can't imagine how difficult this must be for you. I'm sorry you're going through this difficult time. I'm here for you. If I can do anything at all, just let me know. If you want to talk, I'm here. More ways to help. Check in with them in the days, weeks, and months after a loss. It only takes a second, but it means a lot to that person. Sometimes just being there with them, not saying a word, is helpful. Some people want to be alone, so text or reach out to let them know you care. Bring them flowers, send them a card, or make a donation in memory of their pet. Imagine you are topping off that person's heart with love. Quietly, in your mind, fill them up with positive thoughts. Every loving word or kind thought will be appreciated. And I just need to add that these things really seem to fit when a person has passed away as well. Chapter 28, How to Heal. Healing is an art. It takes time. It takes practice. It takes love. Maza Dota. We must each find our way through the shroud of grief into healing. The pain of grief can often cause you to withdraw from others and retreat into a world of pain. 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Suicide. In a few rare cases, I've had clients tell me they wanted to end their lives as they no longer wanted to live without their beloved pet. 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Remember, your pets love you more than anyone else in the world, and they want you to live out the rest of your life with joy and happiness in your heart. Someday, when it is our time to cross over, we will be reunited with our departed loved ones, and our bonds of love will be stronger than ever. Resources. 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Chapter 29, Reincarnation. You were born and died many times. You are the soul who lived all of your lives. The Afterlife of Billy Fingers, a true story by Annie Kagan, which we have shared on our program in the past. Before I became a psychic, the topic of reincarnation intrigued me. I was fascinated by the idea. I was fairly confident that we do come back and experience another lifetime or two. Now, after 2 decades of validations, I am entirely convinced that animals reincarnate, sometimes more than once in a lifetime. I've witnessed dozens of cases with verified facts of animals reincarnating and returning to their beloved people. While they're all incredibly amazing stories, one story about reincarnation stands out among all the others. Captain. Frank contacted me when he lost his 5-year-old pit bull from a genetic illness. Frank was devastated by this unexpected loss and reached out to me in the hopes of reconnecting with his dog, Captain. At first, Frank was very skeptical and thought reincarnation was all a bunch of hogwash, as he later told me, but the sudden loss of Captain led him to investigate further. Frank said he Googled many psychics, but eventually he was drawn to my website. I believe Captain steered Frank in my direction. As soon as Frank asked Captain if he would return to him, I immediately started to receive vivid images and messages. Captain told me that Frank would find him on a Wednesday and that a human female would be involved. Captain also mentioned the letter I as having significance. And, oh no, it looks more like a T, I'm sorry. And there was a reference to something big. Captain said there would be a very visible sign and kept mentioning the letter C. Armed with those messages, Frank set out with renewed hope that he would once again have Captain back in his life. About 3 months later, I received an email from Frank with a picture of a tiny pit bull puppy. Frank wanted to know if this was his little C, which is what he used to call Captain. As I opened the photo, I heard Captain say, "It is me!" and I could feel his excitement wash over me. I told Frank, "Little C is here." All the clues lined up. Frank said everything lined up when he was looking for his new puppy. He found him on a Wednesday. A woman named Tony had the puppies, and there was the letter C on the puppy's head. Frank named the puppy Cash to honor Captain. When I saw the photo of this tiny little puppy, I could not believe my eyes. On his head in plain sight was a letter C. Now that's a clear sign. The only message that didn't fit at the time was Captain's reference to something big. It would be several years later when that message would finally make sense. In a recent visit to the veterinary office, Cash weighed in at a whopping 133 pounds. Now that's big. As I was writing this chapter, I asked Frank what this experience was like for him. He said, "It was shocking. I couldn't believe it. Miracles do happen. I'm a believer now, all thanks to you, Karen." I can't take all the credit. It was Captain who made it all happen. It was a group effort, and it was the right time for both of them to reunite. This case was fascinating, especially with the letter C on the puppy's head. Reuniting Frank and Captain was a moment I will never forget. No rule books about reincarnation. There are many different beliefs and viewpoints about reincarnation. Some are similar to my experiences with the animals, and other perspectives are way out in the cosmos. I can only speak from my personal experiences and share what I've learned over the years and from the animals themselves. First of all, there is no rule book with checklists and requirements on whether or not your pet will reincarnate. At least I've yet to find such a book. However, there is a universal law that governs each animal's soul and their future incarnations. Each embodiment has a unique and meaningful purpose, and an animal's soul may reincarnate once, multiple times, or never. This universal law is often referred to as a soul contract, Akashic record or life book. These contracts are not written in stone. Rather, they serve as a guide or a navigational tool, and as situations shift, so can the agreements. I have learned that we are each a part of a soul group consisting of animals, humans, and spirit guides. Within our soul group, we have an understanding with the other souls to assist each other to learn and grow while we are in physical form. That understanding or agreement includes future incarnations. Before each of our physical lives on Earth, we select the lessons we will learn and the other people and animals who will provide us with the optimum opportunity for accomplishing those lessons. Lessons may be about learning patience or tolerance if you have an especially challenging pet. Other lessons include compassion, forgiveness, and courage. Each pet brings us a new lesson, and usually the most challenging pet provides us with our greatest life lesson. Our agreements with our pets can shift if situations change. For instance, if you and your pet, such as a horse, have an agreement to share another lifetime together, then when the right situation presents itself, the pet's soul can reincarnate. However, if the situation changes, such as if you move from a farm to an apartment, your agreement with your horse will shift. Since you can't have a horse in an apartment, the horse can choose to return as a smaller pet, such as a bird, cat, or small dog. Do all animals reincarnate? In my experience, I have found that not all animals reincarnate. Some animals tell me they have completed their mission with us and there's no need for them to return. Other times, I hear that the animals are excited and ready to return when the time is right. Well, we come now to the end of our program. As always, I wish you a beautiful, joyous, and peaceful new week, and I look forward to being with you next time on our Philosopher program.
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0: 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This is your volunteer programmer, Barbara Felix, from the Sun Sounds of Arizona Studios. The Greater Good Science Center studies the psychology, sociology, and neuroscience of well-being and teaches skills that foster a thriving, resilient, and compassionate society. And now, some articles from Greater Good Magazine. How your tiny actions can help build a kinder society. Micro-kindnesses, like a smile, can spread from person to person and make an outsized impact on our sense of connection and belonging. By Tim Lomas and Tyler J. Vanderweel, July 16, 2026. A smile in the hallway, a nod of recognition from a stranger, a quick word of thanks to the person bagging groceries, a brief pause to let another driver merge. These are moments that are so small that they often disappear almost as soon as they happen. Yet, they can change the feel of the day. Most people know this from experience. A tense morning can soften when someone treats us with unexpected warmth. A crowded commute can feel less anonymous when another person makes space. A classroom, a workplace, a neighborhood, or a family can become more humane through gestures that are almost too brief to record. In a recent paper in the International Journal of Well-Being, we use the term micro-kindness to describe these moments, though the word itself has appeared in earlier work. We define them as small gestures motivated at least in part by genuine warm feelings toward others that benefit someone else. These acts are brief, often lasting less than 5 seconds, and they involve little personal cost or risk to the person offering them. That definition may sound modest. It is meant to be. Micro-kindness is not heroic sacrifice, sustained caregiving, or major generosity. It is the tiny act of human regard that passes from one person to another in ordinary life. But the fact that micro-kindness is small does not mean that it is trivial. Indeed, its smallness may be part of its importance. Because such acts are easy to perform, they are available almost everywhere. Because they are brief, they can occur many times a day. And because they are social, they may not stop with the first person who receives them. The intriguing possibility is that micro-kindness may spread. The flip side of microaggressions. The idea of micro-kindness partly arises as a counterpart to the better-known concept of microaggressions. Brief, often everyday words or behaviors that communicate disrespect, exclusion, or contempt. One lesson from that literature is that small things can matter, especially when they accumulate. A single slight may be brushed aside. Repeated exposure can become a burden. Micro-kindness invites a parallel question in the positive direction. If small acts can wound, can small acts also repair, include, affirm, or encourage? This does not mean that a warm smile cancels out injustice or that individual kindness is a substitute for structural change. The point is more precise. Daily social life is partly made out of small signals. Human beings constantly communicate whether others are welcome, noticed, respected, and safe. A micro-kindness is one way of sending a positive signal. In a classroom, this might mean a teacher smiling warmly at a student. In a workplace, it might mean acknowledging someone's contribution in passing. In public, it might mean a brief friendly exchange with a cashier or neighbor. These moments do not ask much of us, but they can alter the emotional tone of an interaction. They may also shape what others do next. Kindness as something that travels. When people think about epidemiology, they usually think about disease, how viruses spread, who is most at risk, and how outbreaks can be prevented. But the broader tools of epidemiology can also be applied to positive states and behaviors. This is sometimes called positive epidemiology, the study of the distribution, causes, and spread of positive health-related qualities, not only illness and risk. In the case of micro-kindness, the question becomes, where do these small acts occur? What makes them more likely? Who receives them? Who is left out? Under what conditions do they ripple outward? This way of thinking matters because kindness is often treated as a private moral choice. It is that. But it may also be a social phenomenon. People act within environments. A family, school, workplace, online platform, religious community, or neighborhood can facilitate kindness or make it less likely to occur. Some settings invite warmth. Others reward suspicion, speed, competition, or emotional distance. Research on social networks suggests that emotions and behaviors can cluster and spread among people. Happiness, cooperation, and pro-social behavior are not merely individual traits floating in isolation. They can be shaped by relationships and social norms. If kindness operates in a similar way, then the smallest acts of goodwill may contribute to a larger social climate. That does not mean kindness spreads automatically. A smile may be returned, ignored, or misread. A friendly gesture may land differently across cultures, contexts, or relationships. What feels warm in one setting may feel intrusive in another. The study of micro-kindness needs to take these complexities seriously. Still, the possibility is worth investigating. Some acts of kindness may not only benefit the person who receives them, they may increase the chance that kindness continues. Why a smile may matter. Our paper focuses especially on smiling as an example of micro-kindness. This is not because every smile is kind. Some smiles are fake. Some may even express superiority or pleasure at another's discomfort. Context matters. but a genuine smile, kind smile is one of the clearest examples of micro-kindness. It is brief, it costs little. It can communicate warmth, safety, recognition, and goodwill. It can be offered to people we know well and people we barely know at all. Smiling is also interesting because it is a visible social. A person's smile can elicit a smile in return. That returned smile can affect the next interaction. In this way, smiling offers a simple case for thinking about how micro-kindness might move through a room, a classroom, a gathering, or a community. Imagine entering a meeting where no one looks up. The room feels closed. Now, imagine entering the same meeting and being greeted by one person's warm smile. The agenda has not changed. The organization has not changed. But the social meaning of the moment has shifted. There is now a signal. You are seen. You belong here. Such signals may be especially important in environments where people are uncertain about whether they are welcome. A student entering a new school, a patient in a medical office, a new employee on a first day, or an older adult entering a community event may all be scanning for cues. A micro-kindness can serve as one of those cues. This does not require exaggerating what a smile can do. It simply recognizes that human beings are relational creatures. Much of our well-being is shaped not only by major life events, but by the texture of daily contact. Micro-kindness and flourishing. The Human Flourishing Program at Harvard defines flourishing broadly as the relative attainment of a state in which all aspects of life are good, including the contexts in which a person lives. Its framework often focuses on several domains: happiness and life satisfaction, physical and mental health, meaning and purpose, character and virtue, close social relationships, and financial and material stability. Micro-kindness touches several of these at once. It can support happiness because warm social contact can lift the emotional tone of ordinary life. It can support mental health, not as a treatment in itself, but as one small part of a less hostile and more supportive social environment. It can support meaning, because offering kindness connects daily action to the good of another person. It can support character because kindness is a habit of attending to others with goodwill. And it can support relationships because relationships are built not only through major commitments, but through repeated small gestures of care. Micro-kindness is clearly not the whole of flourishing. But small acts are one part of the social world in which flourishing becomes more or less possible. They help create the atmosphere of a place. Over time, that atmosphere can influence what people expect from one another. What this means in daily life. The practical implications of micro-kindness are intentionally modest, but not insignificant. First, Micro-kindness asks people to notice the many small opportunities for goodwill already built into the day. These are not elaborate interventions. They are brief acts of recognition. Smiling, greeting, thanking, acknowledging, encouraging, or making space. Second, it suggests that kindness may be especially powerful when it becomes part of a culture rather than an isolated act. A classroom in which students are greeted warmly, a workplace where people routinely acknowledge one another, or a community gathering where newcomers are welcomed may be an epicenter of micro-kindness. The goal is not forced cheerfulness. It is a shared norm of humane attention. Third, it points to the role of institutions and media environments. If micro-kindness can spread, then the environments that shape attention matter. News and social media often amplify outrage, threat, and conflict. A healthier information environment might also make room for stories and signals of kindness, not as sentimental distraction, but as part of the social ecology that affects public life. Finally, micro-kindness calls for humanity. Micro-kindness calls for humility. A gesture intended as kind is not always received that way. Cultural norms, power dynamics, prior experiences, and context all influence interpretation. Studying micro-kindness well will require attention not only to the person offering the act, but also to the person receiving it. A small beginning toward a better world. The study of micro-kindness is still new. Our paper is an invitation to research, which asks whether the tools used to study the spread of disease might also help us understand the spread of kindness. It asks whether small gestures deserve more scientific attention. It asks whether societies concerned about polarization, loneliness, and distrust should pay closer attention to the brief moments in which people communicate goodwill. That may seem like a small place to begin, but much of life happens in small places. In doorways, sidewalks, classrooms, checkout lines, waiting rooms, emails, meetings, and glances across the room. A kinder society will require more than micro-kindness. It will require justice, patience, courage, forgiveness, strong institutions, and serious commitments to the common good. Still, the path towards such a society may be shaped in part by what people repeatedly communicate to one another in passing. A smile, a greeting, a thank you, a moment of recognition. Small acts may be bigger than we think. About the authors. Tim Lomas, PhD, is a psychology research scientist with the Human Flourishing Program and is also the project manager for the Global Flourishing Study. Tyler J. Vanderweel, PhD, is a Loeb Professor of Epidemiology at Harvard T.H. Chan School of Public Health and a rector of the Human Flourishing Program at Harvard University. You're listening to Greater Good Magazine, brought to you by Sun Sounds of Arizona. And next, we have time for a Greater Good in Action practice. This one is entitled Silver Linings. How to do it. Time required. 10 minutes daily for 3 weeks. How to do it. You can do this practice on paper, on a word processor, or on your phone's notes application, whatever works best for you. Number one, to start, list 5 things that make you feel like your life is enjoyable, enriching, or worthwhile at the moment. These things can be as general as being in good health, or as specific as drinking a delicious cup of coffee this morning. The purpose of this first step is to help you get into a positive state of mind about your life in general. 2. Next, think about the most recent time when something didn't go your way, or when you felt frustrated, irritated, or upset. 3. In a few sentences, briefly describe the situation. 4. Then, list 3 things that can help you see the bright side of this situation. For example, perhaps you missed your bus this morning. 3 ways to look on the bright side of this situation might be, even though you missed the bus, you got some good exercise when you were running to catch it. You're fortunate to live in a city where there is another bus just 10 minutes away, or where buses run reliably at all. 10 years from now, you likely won't remember what happened this morning. Why you should try it. We all tend to ruminate on things that have gone wrong in our lives. A mistake we made at work, an evening that didn't go as well as planned. We might even think about them so often that our lives seem filled with these mishaps and disappointments. Focusing on them too much, however, can cast a pall over our lives and even be associated with depressive thinking. Looking on the bright side, even when things go wrong, is a key component of optimism, which research links to lower rates of depression, a better ability to cope with stress, and more relationship satisfaction, among other benefits. While finding the silver lining on a negative experience might understandably make you fear turning into a Pollyanna, many of us have a tendency to look on the bright side too rarely, and not too often. This exercise is designed to help you achieve a healthier balance. Why it works. Looking on the bright side of life in general, or a bad situation in particular, can increase happiness by boosting your sense of self-worth, motivating you to go after your goals, and enhancing your enjoyment of life. Regularly completing the silver linings exercise can help you get in the habit of recognizing positive aspects of your life and seeing the upside to challenging situations rather than fixating on the downsides. With repeated practice, you may find that it comes more naturally to look at the bright side, even when faced with difficulties in your life. Evidence that it works. After completing finding silver linings and the goal visualization exercises daily. For 3 weeks, people reported greater engagement in life and less negative thinking than before. Those who had a tendency to be pessimistic especially benefited from the exercises and showed fewer depressive symptoms afterward. These effects seemed to wear off 2 months later, though, suggesting that it's helpful to repeat this practice periodically. You have been listening to Greater Good Magazine, brought to you by Sun Sounds of Arizona. This is your volunteer programmer, Barbara Felix, thanking you so much for listening today, and I hope that you have a wonderful rest of your day. And now, stay tuned for more interesting programming coming your way next from Sun Sounds of Arizona.
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I'm your host, Jessica Turvey, and you're listening to Sun Sounds of Arizona, an information access service. Inspiration, well, it's all around you. From the moment you awaken and splash cool and refreshing water on your face, breathe in deeply that morning air and feel the rays of sunlight on your face. In today's program, well, I'm looking forward to putting a smile on your face and maybe even giving you some thoughts to share with someone else a little later this morning. A couple of weeks ago, I started reading a book called Dying Well. The wisdom embedded in this book is every bit as relevant today as when Dr. Ira Byock wrote it 21 years ago. It's about how to live your life and imagine that well-being is even possible through those most difficult times at the end of life. Last week, I had started into a chapter where Ira was having to deal with his father's declining health and the fact that the medical community was not fessing up to the reality that was going on in his father's life. In fact, the worst perpetrator was actually a cousin of Ira's, Stuart, who was the doctor in charge of Ira's father's medical health. Let's get back to the book. I was her son. Yes, I was her son and his son. It would require a call from the doctor for her to change. I had not spoken with Stuart, my cousin, the doctor, since the earlier trip home, when I had spent a few unsatisfactory minutes with him and had asked him in earnest, "Don't you think you should level with my father and let him know that we strongly suspect he has cancer and a limited time to live?" He had answered with a quick condensation and a lecturing tone. "With a few years of practice, Ira, you'll understand that a doctor must not destroy hope. I know what I'm doing." I was too stunned, appalled, and exasperated to reply, but I immediately understood the arrogance of a doctor's paternalism. Hope? Hope for what? To live forever? What about truth? What about respect for a person's right to make choices in his life? Who elected him to make critical decisions for my father that had nothing to do with medicine? Now I called Stuart at his office. "Stuart, I came home thinking that the 25 pounds Dad has lost since spring was due to tumor anorexia. It turns out that he is literally starving to death because Mom is fixated on his diabetic and cardiac diet. She's certain that if she allows him to spill sugar in his urine, she will kill him. As a result, almost nothing he is eating has any real food value. I've been trying to convince her to change, but she needs to hear it from you. He should be eating any damn thing he wants, including ice cream and eggs and steaks, as long as he's able to digest them. If he needs insulin, and he probably will, then we'll deal with that." I spoke slowly and deliberately, explaining the events and the plan for care as I would to an intern under my supervision. I let hang the unspoken question, "How could you have allowed this to happen?" "I'll call her tonight," he replied contritely. Once he was fed, despite his cancer, Cy gained weight and regained a bit of his strength and sense of humor. His voice was less hoarse. Within a month of liberalizing his diet, he did require insulin to keep his blood glucose in the nearly normal range. This was easily managed, with a single notable exception. One evening in late September, now back in California, I was on call, writing orders at a patient's bedside in the ICU, when the hospital operator paged me and told me to call home immediately. Anita told me that Mom and Molly had just called from New Jersey and were very worried that Dad was acting strangely. I called them immediately. "He's become confused within the past half hour or so," said Molly.
We called Stuart at home, and he said it was probably a tumor in his liver causing problems, and he wants us to come by first thing in the morning for a blood test. Is there anything we can do tonight? Is he in pain? No, I don't think so. He's here with me and looks comfortable, but he's not making any sense, my sister replied. Mom, is one side of him weak? Is he shuffling one leg or not moving one of his arms? Not. How about his face? Is it symmetrical, or is one side sort of flat? No, I think it's all normal. Is he sweating? Yeah, Ira, he is. Put Dad on the phone, Molly. All I could make out from Dad was hello. Everything else was gibberish. I think he's having an insulin reaction. I want you to get 3 or 4 teaspoons of sugar into him as soon as possible, right now. He can have orange juice, too. If he's not better in 10 minutes, call an ambulance. Is that clear? Got it? I called back in 20 minutes. Oh, Ira, he's better, thank God, my mother said. Hearing my name, my father picked up the phone. What the hell was that about? That's the strangest thing that ever happened to me. Dad, it's an insulin reaction. Your blood sugar got too low. Remember the nurse told you about that when she was teaching you to give yourself the shots? It's not dangerous, as long as it's treated. The immediate crisis was over, but I was not relieved. As I thought about what might have happened, had I not been a doctor, I shuddered. I struggled to speak calmly. Tomorrow morning, keep the appointment, but I want you to see Joel Shapiro. Joel Shapiro was a gastroenterologist and one of Stuart's partners. I really want him to be your doctor, okay? Okay, Ira. Thank God you were there. Yes, Mom, thank God I was here. We love you, they said in chorus. I love you too. I hung up. Now I was sweating. I called Anita. As I told her the story, I began to cry. In the early winter, a year after his surgery, Dad began again losing weight and becoming weaker. Although we put him on supplements like Ensure and gave him vitamins and pancreatic enzymes to swallow, no dietary trick would work this time. He had already lived months beyond the norm for pancreatic cancer. He accepted that time was limited, but he wanted to make the best use of what remained. The business had been sold, fiscal affairs were in order, and visiting family and friends had become the highest priority. A trip to Fresno was hastily planned to coincide with his birthday. Anita and I met my parents' plane late in the evening. As we greeted each other and walked toward the baggage claim area, I thought that Dad looked yellow. Maybe he's just sallow, I thought to myself. Maybe it's just the fluorescent lights. The next morning, I knew he was jaundiced. Dad, you're yellow again, I said as we were sitting down to have coffee. I am? Again? He looked bewildered. What did Dr. Shapiro say when you saw him the other day? He had an emergency at the hospital, so I didn't see him. They just drew my blood at the office and were supposed to call in a few days. I was glad he had not seen the doctor, because he would never have let Dad make the trip. Now that he was here, I could take care of him in my medical universe. This, at least, was comforting. As a senior resident, I was convinced that our dingy, underfunded, overcrowded hospital gave the best medical care in the world. While other centers might have famous names and reputations, I knew the faculty who constituted Valley Medical Center, or VMC. Together we had walked, time and again, into the chaos of blood, agony, or

for an ultrasound study to look at his liver. The blood test results came back within an hour. His serum bilirubin was elevated, consistent with his jaundiced appearance, and the liver enzymes were elevated in a pattern that suggested obstruction of bile drainage with secondary hepatic cellular inflammation. All, unfortunately, as expected. The ultrasound examination revealed that the obstruction of bile was within the liver and from a metastatic tumor. This news was particularly bad because it meant the obstruction could not be treated by placing a plastic channel or stent through the obstructed bile ducts. By 4 o'clock, we were home, relating the news to Mum and Anita. "Well, what are they going to do?" the tone of Mum's voice echoed with questions and unspoken demands. He was doing so well. How could this have happened? He had the surgery to keep from being obstructed. What did we do wrong? We were so careful, and we've been hurrying to make this trip. This can't be the end. We're not ready. It's not fair. There must be something that can be done. I listened to what remained unsaid. My heart ached as my mind raced to formulate an adequate response. Anita came to my rescue. "Who have you talked to at the hospital? Who are you going to have him see?" "I've already spoken with Marcel Lagrange, the radiologist, and we talked with him about our options. We think that probably the best next step is to place a catheter into the largest collection of bile within the liver. Under ultrasound guidance and with a local anesthetic, a needle would be inserted below the right ribs into the liver and a catheter threaded into the largest lake of bile, allowing it and its tributaries to drain into a removable bag attached to the skin. It could all be done as an outpatient procedure. If all went well, Dad would be home in a matter of hours. Dr. Lagrange can do it tomorrow afternoon. And tonight I plan on talking to Dr. Bellows. I looked at my parents. He's a really good oncologist. I also want to talk to Dr. Catalano, one of our teachers who is a gastroenterologist, and get both their ideas. And before it gets too late tonight, I'll call Joel Shapiro back home, let him know what's going on, and see what he thinks. "Oh, okay." Mum sounded relieved. At least there was a plan. But I noticed how tired she looked. The illness was my father's, but the ordeal was hers as well. I thought that as emotionally hard as the current crisis was for me, it was relatively easy for me because being inside the medical system, I could only imagine how scary and overwhelming it must be for them, dealing with the various problems and the crises in New Jersey. "Dad, do you understand what I've been talking about here? Do you have any other questions about the procedure or other things I can answer, or that I should ask the other doctors?" "No." It was classic sigh. He knew the score. The problem was straightforward, and we had a game plan. It wasn't pretty and it wasn't fun, but it had to be done. Let me just take a quick break from the book and remind you that you're listening to Sun Sounds of Arizona, where we offer 24 hours a day, 7 days a week of programming from over 265 publications. I've just started into a book these last few weeks called Dying Well. It's a book written by Dr. Ira Byock. Let's get back to the story. Complaining was not Cy's style. He didn't even complain the next day during the percutaneous pigtail catheter placement, although it ended up taking twice as long as expected and was much harder on him than I had hoped. I knew he was in pain because he wasn't kibitzing with the young radiology technicians who were helping Dr. Lagrange, and there were beads of sweat on his forehead. We started an IV, and I gave him a small amount of morphine, which helped a lot. At the end of the procedure, the bile was drained, but so was Dad, utterly exhausted from the pain and woozy and queasy from the medicine. We decided that he should be admitted for IV fluids and observation,

and I asked Garrett Smith to be his doctor. I had my pick of admitting teams, and I chose Garrett, not because of our friendship or his irreverent sense of humor, though I considered both to be assets. Even as a resident, Garrett was the sort of physician who is sometimes referred to as a doctor's doctor. Confident in his knowledge and his craft, he also had a heart and was not ashamed to show it. Dad liked him immediately. I was present while Garrett took a history and reiterated the plan for Dad to hear. I used the opportunity to discuss Dad's preferences regarding CPR. If a patient was in the hospital and had a heart attack, 10 people would respond with tubes and chest compressions and electrical shocks to his chest, unless a doctor wrote a do not resuscitate order. Dad and I had once before talked about these things, but it had seemed theoretical. Even now, it was just a precaution, part of complete planning. As tired and weak as he was, Dad's response to the question of whether he would want CPR was characteristically terse. Shit, no. If I die, just bury me. In the early evening, Mum, Anita, and Lila came to the hospital to visit Dad. Dad was already feeling better and had been able to eat a little dinner. He was even able to muster enough strength to hold his grandchild for a few minutes. We left at about 9 p.m., anticipating that he would be discharged in the middle of the next day. The next morning, Garrett met me as I walked onto the ward. His somber expression told me something was wrong. "Ira, your father had a rough night. About 1:30, he spiked a fever and had chills, and about 15 minutes later, dropped his pressure. There were a few minutes when things looked really shaky, but he pulled out of it. What happened? Why wasn't I called?" I looked at Garrett with annoyance. "They called me, and I came right in. We cultured him up, and I put in a central line. If he hadn't stabilized quickly, I would have called you." As he spoke, and I noticed the tiredness in his eyes, I understood. Garrett was Cy's doctor, and he was doing his job. Part of his job was to allow me to be family here, son to my dad. "Thanks, Garrett. Thanks a lot." As I walked into Dad's room, I was struck by how small he looked. Above him, an oscilloscope traced the electrical activity of his heart, and chrome IV poles framed the head of his bed. The IV in his left arm was attached to a bottle of saline, and a plastic bag of antibiotic solution was piggybacked into the tubing at his wrist. Another IV, this one a large bore catheter that entered the subclavian vein just below the mid-portion of his right collarbone, was attached to a three-way stopcock valve. Through its saline was flowing at a to-keep-open rate. Also attached to the stopcock was a manometer that provided measurement of central venous pressure, a guide to his volume status. The third channel led to a dopamine drip with its own infusion pump that was standing by, just in case that medication was needed to raise his blood pressure. Oxygen tubing ran from his nose. A call button was pinned to his pillow. A urine bottle hung at his bed rail. On his bedside table was a cafeteria tray with his untouched breakfast, a pitcher of water, and a menu of the next day's meals. "Hi, Dad," I managed to simper. "How are you doing?" "Oh, it was a lousy night," he whispered, not from breathlessness but from sheer lack of energy. His pallid complexion held little more color than the sheets on his bed. My father was dying. I had become almost accustomed to saying the phrase in conversations with close friends, but now I knew it in a new way. Dad was dying, actively, perhaps imminently. As if to reassure me that he was not dead yet, Dad opened his eyes and whispered, "You know what?
That son-of-a-bitch friend of yours, Garrett, told me jokes the whole time. He was torturing me. He closed his eyes with a wan smile. I leaned over and kissed his forehead. I love you, Dad. Get some rest, and I'll be back a little later. As I was leaving, I reached under the sheets and tickled the sole of his foot. And sigh, no more shenanigans, okay? Mum was shaken by the news of Dad's near demise, and at the hospital an hour later by his appearance. But together she, Nanita, and I regrouped. The samples of blood and bile tested grew a coliform bacteria that was sensitive to two of the antibiotics, so after 48 hours without a fever, he was changed to oral medications, and the next morning we took him home. He slept the rest of that day, but with some coaxing, was able to sit with us during dinner. He took only sips of juice and chicken broth and spoke very little, as if conserving his strength. Lila was asleep in her Sears wind-up swing, rocking and clicking beside our dining room table. After quietly looking at the baby, Anita and me, he spoke. His voice was strained, but his determination was clear. I want to give you a gift. I want you to go out and buy one of those video recorders and cameras. I want her to know who I was. Oh, Dad, we'll do it if you want, but I promise you she'll know who you are. Anita rose and put her arms around him. I love you, Dad. I promise, too, our daughter will know who you are. She began to cry as she hugged him. I love you too, honey. He patted her arm and recited one of his famous sayisms. Don't worry, it'll all come out in the wash. The stain, of course, would not come out. His absence would indelibly color our lives. Despite Anita's training as a physician's assistant and my own expertise, caring for my father was not easy. Yet it did seem natural. If we had had less clinical experience, I'm certain we would have hired visiting nurses or brought in hospice. As it happened, Esperanza, the hospital affiliated with VMC and which I had co-founded, was still rudimentary and offered little we could not do for ourselves. As I look back, it seems ironic, yet fitting, that what I really needed to know about care of the dying I learned not in medical school or my residency training, but from the care my parents had given to Leah, my maternal grandmother. I was 8 years old when Grandma Leah had her stroke. She nearly died abruptly, but over the first few days she stabilized and slowly improved enough to be discharged to Kessler Institute, a state-of-the-art rehabilitation hospital in northern New Jersey. Months and months of therapy left Nano, as Molly and I called her, able to barely communicate and to minimally assist with her own feeding and toileting. Money and insurance coverage were gone. Nursing home placement was advised, but it was out of the question. My parents took her home. Nano lived with us for the next year. Mum shouldered the heaviest load, but our entire family took part in her care. A nurse and a physical therapist visited weekly and taught us what to do. While my mum's care for her mother might have been taken for granted, I was struck, even as a boy, by my father's unabashed tenderness toward Leah. With our love and care, Nano steadily improved and eventually returned home with my grandfather, Harry. With help, she could manage her own household. We made the hour's drive north every weekend to visit, take her shopping, and do chores around the house. Twice a month for the next 20 years, my dad also did another thing she could not do for herself. With a stainless steel basin and special clippers reserved for the task, a ritual developed. She soaked her feet in soapy water, and then, while he bantered, relayed gossip and told her fibs and body stories, he cut her toenails. This ritual continued well after Dad had himself become ill until she died in September 1980.
I'm going to finish off right here in this book, Dying Well, and we'll pick up at this chapter next week. But as you stretch and get on with your week ahead, let me leave you with these thoughts from Susie Toronto. Her book is called Life is All About How You Handle Plan B. And this is the chapter that's titled, I Know Sometimes Life Can Be Rough. Everyone's life is full of harrowing rapids of time, and riding life's current is part of the challenge. Some days you may seem to have more than your share of rough waters and feel tested to the limit. The hardest part of all is that the solution is up to you. Will you sink or will you swim? Will you curl up and play the victim, or will you draw on that strength deep down inside you and start swimming like there is no tomorrow? Once you get started, the journey will get easier, even though you may have to go through this scenario several times before you make it to the shore. But with each stroke you take, you become stronger and more resistant and more resilient to the next current that comes your way. Just remember, you can do it. Thank you for listening to Inspiration, and make it a great day. I'm Jessica Turvey, a volunteer reader with Sun Sounds of Arizona, Arizona's 24-hour information access service.

0: 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It gives me a deep, comforting sense that things seen are temporal, and things unseen are eternal.
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1: Good morning, and welcome to Just One Thing, Simple Practices for Resilience and Happiness by Dr. Rick Hansen. This is your volunteer programmer, Barbara Felix, from the Sun Sounds of Arizona Studios. Rick Hansen, PhD, is a psychologist and New York Times best-selling author. He's been invited to speak at NASA, Oxford, Stanford, Harvard, and meditation centers worldwide. His books are available in 33 languages and include Making Great Relationships, Hardwiring Happiness, Just One Thing, and Mother Nurture. His work has been featured on the BBC, CBS, NPR, and other major media. And now, Just One Thing. Is it worth it? The practice, make good bargains. Why? Life is full of trade-offs between benefits and costs. Sometimes the benefits are worth the costs. For example, the rewards of going for a run, getting out in the fresh air, improving health, etc., are, for me at least, worth the cost of losing a half an hour of work time while gaining a pair of achy legs. Similarly, it could well be that getting a raise is worth the awkwardness of asking for one. Teaching a child good lessons is worth the stress of correcting her. And deepening intimacy is worth the vulnerability of saying, I love you. But other times, the benefits are not worth the costs. For example, it might feel good to yell at someone who makes you mad, but at a big price, including making you look bad and triggering others to act even worse. There are indeed rewards in that third beer or that third cookie, but also significant costs, including how you'll feel about yourself the next day. We make 1,000 choices a day, each one a bargain in which the brain weighs expected benefits against expected costs. Therefore, it's important to make good bargains, good choices, in which the real benefits are greater than the real costs. Unfortunately, your brain lies to you all day long, and to me and to everyone else. Here's why. The reward centers of the brain's limbic system evolved several hundred million years ago. Their relatively primitive processing pursues short-term gratification and basic sensual pleasures and inflates apparent rewards, all to get the inner bunny chasing the carrot. As a result, the brain routinely overestimates the benefits of things that are not good for you, such as consuming sugar, carbohydrates, and intoxicants, playing video games, buying more consumer goods, looking for love in all the wrong places, pounding home one's point, or being one up in a relationship. even more ancient fear centers, sees shadows under every bush, hyper-focuses on apparent threats, and overgeneralizes from past uncomfortable experiences, all to get the inner iguana running from the stick. Consequently, your brain routinely overestimates the cost of things that are good for you, such as exercise, taking the time for well-being practices like meditation or prayer, going back to school, setting aside your own position to really understand someone else's, or exposing the soft underbelly of your deeper feelings. Meanwhile, modern culture bombards us with the promise of inflated rewards, thicker hair, thinner thighs, and the threat of exaggerated alarms, radioactive clouds coming this way, threat level orange. So let's stand up for the truth and make better bargains. How? To be more aware of the little choices you make about what you will and will not do. Slow things down in your mind and unpack these bargains to be more aware of the anticipated benefits and costs that drive them. Know your usual suspects, the carrots you chase to a fault, and the sticks you needlessly run from. Pick a desire that's been an issue for you. For example, food, drink, pulling for approval, and ask yourself, are the expected benefits really that good? Try to imagine them in your body. How intense would they be? How long would they last? What price will you pay later? Are there better ways to get these benefits? Are there better benefits to be found pursuing other aims? Also, pick something that's been a block for you. For example, public speaking, asserting yourself in love or work, pursuing a lifelong dream, and ask yourself, are the expected costs really that bad? Truly, how uncomfortable would you actually be? How long would it actually last? And how could you cope? Would you survive the experience? How would you feel about yourself finally pushing through this fear? What other rewards would come to you? Now, take two calculated risks and see what happens. Stop chasing some hollow and costly carrot, plus take some positive action you've overfeared, no longer fleeing a paper tiger. Notice that these are much better bargains. Open to and really feel the positive experiences you have earned. Link these good feelings to the specific steps you've taken and to the general practice of being more conscious and realistic about benefits and costs. You are listening to Just One Thing, Simple Practices for Resilience and Happiness by Dr. Rick Hansen, brought to you by Sun Sounds of Arizona. And here comes another Just One Thing. Is it heavy? The practice? Drop the stone. As we begin a new year, for many people, it's natural to consider how to make it a good one. Besides taking action in the outer world, From fixing a dripping faucet to feeding every child, we can act inside our own minds and take the benefits with us wherever we go. This year, what do you think are the top five things you can do inside yourself to be happier, stronger, wiser, more loving? The practice, drop the stone. So what do I mean by drop the stone? Most of us are lugging around at least one thing that is a needless burden, such as holding on to resentments, worrying over about the same thing, or trying to make someone love you who won't. It's like a load on your back, a weight in your hands that you really don't have to carry each day. Perhaps it's an unrealistic standard you keep failing to meet, an old quarrel you keep rehashing, or something addictive you can't do in moderation, so you're always thinking about it. Or maybe it's an old shame, disappointment, or loss. Or perhaps a chronic tension in your body or armor around your heart. Or a rigid belief or righteous indignation. I'm not suggesting that we should turn away from pain, stop caring about others, or avoid ambitious goals. It's healthy to allow sadness, hurt, or worry to flow through your mind, and good to keep faith with yourself, bet on yourself, and dream big dreams. But it's stressful and harmful to get sucked into repetitive preoccupations, to keep looping multiple times around the same track. In your brain, negative preoccupations tend to engage the default mode network, centered in the back half of the midline cortex. As this network evolved over millions of years, our ancestors used it as a stimulator in which they could review past actions and imagine future possibilities, and thus learn from their mistakes and make good plans. But when a simulator uses you, it's more like a ruminator in which you are trapped, feeling bad, and reinforcing negative neural circuits. Instead, it's okay to step out of the movie inside and okay to drop the load. How? Pick one stone you'd like to drop this year, and you can repeat the process with other things if you like. First, decide for yourself what, if anything, is reasonable or useful about it. Know in your heart what is worth taking into account and what is just needless, worthless, excess suffering. Know that you are and can be a good person without pouring rocks on your head. Second, for a few seconds or longer, deliberately carry that stone. Think about it, worry about it, get sad or mad about it, so you can really know what that feels like. Third, try to be very aware of when that particular weight comes back. Regular mindfulness practice can help. Building up the trait of steady, present moment awareness is like strengthening what's called a strange attractor in complex systems theory. This kind of attractor is like a planet inside your mind whose gravitational force pulls you naturally in a good direction. The greater your trait mindfulness is, the more you'll stay grounded in it, and the faster you'll return to it if you get distracted. Fourth, Resolve to yourself to stop picking up the stone. Determine to disengage from it, to stop allying with it and getting hijacked by it. It may keep mumbling away in the background, but at least you can stop adding to its weight. Be strong inside your own mind in much the same way that you could step back from someone who's being harmful. You can step back from old habit patterns. It's okay to build muscularity inside with a sense of healthy entitlement to reasonable well-being. No, I don't have to keep listening to and agreeing with that voice inside my head. Shift your attention to other things, ideally those that are the opposite in some way to the stone, such as forgiving yourself for old shame or turning toward healthy pleasures and away from unhealthy ones, or seeing the big picture of everything that's working if you've gotten preoccupied with something that's not. With repetition, these new objects of attention will grow like attractors where you increasingly dwell. Last, let yourself feel and know that this is life and is precious and short, even if it lasts 100 years. In the long run, what will those stones matter? Imagine what it will feel like to lay your stones down. Tell yourself it's okay to do this. Tell other people it's okay for them to lay down their own stones. As you shed your stones, feel the lightness that comes, the room in your heart for good things, like growing flowers of inner peace, self-worth, ease, inner freedom, an unburdened and undivided mind, and love. You are listening to Just One Thing, Simple Practices for Resilience and Happiness by Dr. Rick Hansen, brought to you by Sun Sounds of Arizona. Are we there yet? The practice. Relax. You've arrived. Why? We spend so much of our time trying to get somewhere. Part of this comes from our biological nature. To survive, animals, including us, have to be goal-directed, leaning into the future. It's certainly healthy to pursue wholesome aims like paying the rent on time, raising children well, healing old pain, or improving education. But it's also important to see how this focus on the future, on endless striving, on getting the next task done, on climbing the next mountain, can get confusing and stressful. It's confused because the brain overestimates the pleasure of future gains and the pain of future losses. This evolved to motivate our ancient ancestors to chase carrots hard and really dodge sticks. Makes the future seem like the real thing when in fact it doesn't actually exist and never will. There is only now, forever, and always. Overlooks or minimizes the rightness of this moment, including the many things already resolved or accomplished. In order to keep you looking for the next threat or opportunity. Further, this pursuit of the next thing is confused because the mind tends to transfer unfulfilled needs from childhood into the present, such as to be safe, worthy, attractive, successful, or loved. These longings often take on a life of their own, even after the original issues have been largely or even wholly resolved. Then, we're like the proverbial donkey trying to get a carrot held out in front of it on a pole. No matter how long we chase it, it's always still ahead, never attained. For example, for years, I pursued achievement due to underlying feelings of inadequacy. How many accomplishments does a person need to feel in order to feel like a worthwhile person? Besides being confused and confusing, striving is stressful. You've got to fire up, activating the fight or flight sympathetic nervous system and its related stress hormones. There's a sense of pressure or worry about a future that's inherently uncertain, of entrapment on a never-ending treadmill. There's a lack of soothing and balance that would come from recognizing the truth of things. You've actually already arrived. How? Recognize the simple fact that you got here, in this place, and now, at this moment. It may not be perfect, but think of the many things you have certainly done to come here. At a minimum, you survived high school. You've taken many steps, solved many problems, left many tasks and challenges behind you. The word arrive comes from roots that mean to reach the shore. Once you land, of course, life is not over, since the next moment will be a new arrival. But sinking into the sense of having arrived, of having crossed the finish line of this moment, is calming, happy, and deserved. And knowing you've arrived, you are now more able to turn your attention toward being of true service to others. To deepen the sense of arrival, help yourself relax into this moment. From time to time, you could softly say in your mind, arriving, arrived, arriving, arrived. Draw on your body to strengthen this experience. Let each breath land in your awareness. Arriving, arrived, arriving. Be aware of the bite landing in your mouth, the meal consumed, the body fed. As you walk, notice that with each step, you have reached another place. Know that your hand has reached a cup, that the eye has received a sunset, that the smile of a friend has landed in your heart. Consider old longings, old drives, that truly may be fulfilled, at least to a reasonable extent. And if not fulfilled, maybe it's time to let something go and move on. Can you lighten up on these? Or can you accept that you have arrived at a place this moment that contains unfulfilled goals and unmet needs? It's still an arrival. Plus, it's a shore that probably has many good things about it, no matter what's still undone. In the deepest sense, reflect on the fact that each moment arrives complete in itself. Each wave lands on the shore of now, complete in its own right. Arriving, arrived, arriving, arrived. You have been listening to Just One Thing, Simple Practices for Resilience and Happiness, brought to you by Sun Sounds of Arizona. We are so busy these days that it's great to have just one thing to focus on, a simple theme to reflect on and be inspired by. These practices are grounded in brain science, positive psychology, and contemplative training. They're simple and easy to do, and they produce powerful results. This is your volunteer programmer, Barbara Felix, thanking you so much for listening today, and I hope that you have a wonderful rest of your day. 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
2: 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Breakfast or brain food? Both. These recipes feature ingredients that'll keep you on it in the short term and work to protect your brain in the long term, too. By Caitlin Carlson. Recipes by Gabriella Vigoreau and Tina Martinez. Photographs by Rocky Luton. When it comes to that first meal of the day, you may tend to prioritize foods that'll support your physical performance, whether you're heading out for a run or just wrapping up a lift session. And that's great. But consider that your morning meal can do double duty, supporting your cognitive performance too. There is definitely an association between a morning meal and better cognition or brain function, says Alexis Wood, PhD, an associate professor of pediatrics and nutrition at the USDA/ARS Children's Nutrition Research Center and Baylor College of Medicine. More specifically, consuming breakfast was linked to better memory outcomes, per one review of 38 studies published in Advances in Nutrition. On the flip side, foregoing breakfast was significantly associated with an increased risk of metabolic syndrome and its factors, including abdominal obesity, hypertension, and hyperglycemia, according to a meta-analysis. If someone's metabolic health is compromised, their brain health can also be challenged, Wood explains. And not for nothing, but it just makes sense that if you're hungry, you're not going to perform your best. Whether you're trying to plow through a slide deck for work, think creatively on the go, or take a test. But what you eat in the morning matters as well. That means considering macronutrients, starting with protein. Those who ate a high-protein, low-carbohydrate breakfast performed better in a cognitive concentration test before lunch, according to a study in the Journal of Dairy Science. Protein provides the amino acids needed to produce neurotransmitters, the brain's chemical messengers, including serotonin, dopamine, and norepinephrine, which influence mood, attention, memory, and motivation, says Sandra Darling, DO, a preventative medicine and brain health specialist and the director of the Women's Alzheimer's Movement Prevention and Research Center at Cleveland Clinic. Carbs, complex ones in particular, should play a supporting role to protein, as they provide antioxidants that can reduce inflammation and oxidative stress, two key drivers of cognitive decline and neurodegenerative disease. Last but not least, monounsaturated and polyunsaturated fats, like omega-3s, are essential. These healthy fats reduce neuroinflammation and support communication between neurons, says Dr. Darling. The four recipes on the following pages combine the protein, carbs, and fats you need. Brain Booster. Choline. Found in egg yolks, broccoli, salmon, and tuna. Choline is a precursor to acetylcholine, which is key for cell signaling, how cells talk to each other, says Kristen Kirkpatrick, a registered dietitian at Cleveland Clinic Department of Wellness and Preventative Medicine. And it's considered an essential nutrient, meaning you need to get it from your diet. Smoky chickpea frittata. Total, 40 minutes. Makes 8 servings. Double duty. This fluffy sheet pan frittata slices neatly, making it an easy brunch or make-ahead lunch for the week. You'll need 1 15-ounce can of chickpeas, rinsed and dried thoroughly, 1.5 tablespoons of olive oil, 2 teaspoons ground cumin, 1/2 teaspoon garlic powder, kosher salt and pepper, 11 large eggs, 3 quarters cup of 2% milk, 1/2 cup nutritional yeast, 4 cups baby spinach, roughly chopped, 1 large red pepper, cut into 1/4 inch pieces. First, heat oven to 425 degrees Fahrenheit. Line a 9x13-inch metal baking pan with parchment paper, leaving overhang on long sides. Add chickpeas and toss with oil, paprika, cumin, garlic powder, and 1/4 teaspoon each salt and pepper to coat. Roast chickpeas until spices are fragrant and toasted, 10 to 12 minutes. Meanwhile, in large bowl, whisk together eggs, milk, nutritional yeast, and 1/2 teaspoon salt. Add spinach and peppers to chickpeas, toss together, then arrange an even layer. Carefully pour egg mixture on top. Lower oven temp to 400 degrees Fahrenheit and bake until frittata is set in center and knife inserted in center comes out clean, 18 to 20 minutes. Let cool completely before slicing. Slices can be kept in the fridge in airtight container for up to 6 days and reheated in microwave or toaster oven. Brain booster. Folate, nitrate, lutein, and zeaxanthin combo. Found in leafy greens and cruciferous veggies. Dark leafy greens are among the most nutrient-dense foods for brain health, Dr. Darling says. In fact, adults who consumed one serving of leafy greens daily experienced significantly slower cognitive decline compared with participants who ate little, per a study in neurology. Incorporating at least 1 cup of leafy greens per day is one of the most impactful habits for brain health, Dr. Darling says. Coconut kale smoothie. Total, 10 minutes. Makes 4 smoothies. Treat yourself. A creamy tropical drink that's naturally sweet, protein-rich, and ready in minutes? Dreamy. You'll need 5 ounces of curly kale, ribs discarded, 7 cups kale leaves, 4 cups bottled coconut water, 7 ounces extra firm tofu, 3 tablespoons natural peanut butter, 1 large medjool date, pitted, 2 bananas, sliced and frozen. In high-speed blender, puree all ingredients until smooth and creamy, about 1 minute. Serve in glasses. Brain booster. Vitamin E and potassium. Found in avocado. Vitamin E may act as an antioxidant supporting brain health, but most studies show benefits are seen when consuming foods over supplements, says Kirkpatrick. Antioxidants help neutralize free radicals that may contribute to chronic disease. Plus, foods high in vitamin E are most likely packed with other brain benefit compounds as well. For example, monounsaturated fats in avocado may support heart and vascular health. As for potassium, it may also benefit blood pressure, which is another risk factor in the potential development of dementia, Kirkpatrick says. Cottage cheese stuffed avocado. Total, 10 minutes. Makes 2 servings. Easy does it. A no-cook, 2-ingredient base, just avocado and cottage cheese, gets a hit of heat with a pepper jelly drizzle and a crunchy radish scallion topper. You'll need 1 large avocado, halved, rind, and pit removed, 1 cup cottage cheese, 1 tablespoon red pepper jelly, 1.5 teaspoons white wine vinegar, 4 radishes, thinly sliced, 1 scallion, thinly sliced, furikake, for sprinkling, First, arrange each avocado half flat side up on plate and sprinkle with pinch of salt. Spoon cottage cheese over top. In small bowl, whisk together jelly and vinegar and drizzle over cottage cheese. Then scatter with radishes and scallion and sprinkle with furikake if desired. Brain booster. Magnesium. Found in oats and bananas. Recent studies have linked magnesium L-threonate to benefits in prevention or delay of cognitive decline, says Kirkpatrick. And a higher daily intake of magnesium, about 550 milligrams, was associated with better brain health in women, per a recent study in the European Journal of Nutrition. Banana bread oatmeal. Total, 25 minutes, makes 6 servings. Comfort fix. This quick stovetop oatmeal tastes like freshly baked banana bread and is finished with sliced banana, toasted pecans, and an extra maple drizzle. Yum. 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And now, I'll be reading Health.com, copyright 2026, Dot-Meredith Publishing. 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Sitting on the floor may help improve posture, by Sherry Gordon. Fact-checked by Nick Blackmer. Sitting on the floor allows you to offset some of the negative side effects of sitting in a chair. This practice may help posture and other aspects of health. What are the benefits of floor time? In a climate of remote, tech-heavy work and entertainment often enjoyed from the couch, current generations are sitting more than previous generations. Sitting for extended periods of time, especially in the same position, can lead to low back pain, tightened hip flexors, and possibly cause other problems. Conversely, if you regularly sit on the floor, you could improve your posture and flexibility and strengthen your core. Matthew Cavanaugh, D.C., a chiropractor in Louisiana who specializes in treating back and neck pain, noted that floor sitting engages muscles in the core and back that are not used while sitting in a chair. Floor time may even reduce pain in your neck, shoulders, and spine over time. Sitting on the floor helps to prevent slouching, as your lower back is naturally pulled slightly into a supported position when you are sitting with your legs crossed, Dr. Cavanaugh explained. This helps to keep your core muscles engaged and prevents aches and pains that can come from sitting in an improper position. Additionally, sitting on the floor requires stretching of certain muscles to remain comfortable and stable, which could help increase your flexibility over time, Dr. Cavanaugh added. You may also notice an increase in your range of motion and less pain than before. Even spending time lying on the floor can offer some benefits, he said. Like sitting on the floor, lying on the floor can help to improve posture by allowing the spine to decompress and release tension, as well as increasing flexibility in the hips, lower back, and joints. There may be a connection between longevity and how well you go from sitting on the floor to rising again, or your sitting-rising test score, SRT, For each 1-point increase in a person's SRT score, there is a 21% improvement in survival. The more you sit on the floor, the easier it may become for you to rise from that position, which in turn could potentially influence your longevity. How do you find the right position? Sitting with your legs folded underneath your body and the tops of your feet on the floor, sometimes called sisa, is considered one of the best positions because it helps maintain proper spinal alignment, Dr. Kavanaugh explained. Additionally, leaning back against a wall or cushion can help support your lower back while keeping the spine neutral. I highly recommend sitting on the floor with your back against a wall to ensure that you are not hunching over, John Gallucci, Jr., MS, ATC, PT, DPT, a doctor of physical therapy, CEO of JAG1 Physical Therapy, and the medical coordinator for Major League Soccer, told Health. Using the wall as a support, lean your spine against the wall and sit crisscrossed. The benefits of crisscross sitting includes an increase in range of motion and blood flow, tension release, and it can also improve bowel movement. Just make sure you start out slow, suggested Kevin Lees, DC, Director of Chiropractic Operations for the Joint Corps. Try sitting for a minute or two at first. As you feel more comfortable, you can build your tolerance and stamina to sit for 20 to 30 minutes, he said. While sitting down doesn't seem like a hard activity, you may be surprised to find that you are sore after doing so. Start small, in a safe place, to practice getting up and down on your own. While sitting on the floor can be beneficial for posture, flexibility, and muscular strengthening, chairs typically provide more back support and less strain on the neck and spine, Dr. Kavanaugh added. What should you watch out for? Sitting on the floor incorrectly can lead to back and neck pain, as well as tightness in the shoulders and hips. So, while you may be tempted to just plop down next to your office chair, there are a few things to consider first. One common mistake is sitting in a twisted position or with one leg tucked under the other, which can strain the lower back and cause awkward postures, Dr. Kavanaugh explained. Another mistake is sitting with a rounded spine, which can result in neck and shoulder tension and low back pain. Even preferred positions like sisa may not be helpful for certain people, Dr. Gallucci said. For many, this can reduce blood flow and add tension to the body and joints. Additionally, the pressure of all your weight on your legs can also cause spider veins. To avoid this added pressure, he recommends sitting in a crisscross position with your back against a wall. Another common mistake is leaning back on your palms, which can cause pain or pressure in your wrists and a loss of muscle activity in your lower back, noted Dr. Lees. Meanwhile, reclining on your side and propping yourself up with your elbow can cause shoulder pressure and pain and may aggravate back problems. While sitting on the floor, make sure you can get up and down comfortably, he added. If you question whether you will be able to safely sit or get up, it may be a goal for a later day. Stay near something sturdy that can help you in the event you lose balance or strength while sitting down or getting up. It's important to use a cushion or a yoga block when sitting on the floor for added support and comfort, Dr. Kavanaugh said. And now, Signs and Symptoms of Macular Degeneration by Mark Garari, medically reviewed by Anju Goel, MD, updated on April 26, 2026. Age-related macular degeneration, AMD, is a type of vision loss that affects your central vision. Things in the middle of your visual field become blurry, whether they are close by or far away. Early symptoms. There are two types of macular degeneration: dry, atrophic, and wet, exudative. While both conditions affect your central vision, they can present differently. Wet AMD is rarer and more severe, and causes symptoms that appear suddenly without early warning signs. Dry AMD, which can progress to wet AMD, causes gradual vision changes. Dry AMD occurs when drusen, a type of protein deposit, forms in the macula, the part of the eye that helps you see what's directly in front of you. Eye care providers can detect when drusen begin to develop in your eye, making it easier to diagnose dry macular degeneration even before you experience symptoms. While early-stage macular degeneration can't be treated, diagnosis is critical. There are steps you can take to slow its progress and prepare for life with vision loss. Intermediate symptoms. It isn't until the intermediate stages of dry macular degeneration that you start to notice changes to your central vision. The symptoms start mildly, but become more pronounced as more cells in the macula start to die. With dry AMD, symptoms start appearing slowly and worsen over several years. With wet AMD, symptoms develop much more rapidly. Macular degeneration affects how you see objects right in front of you. This is the vision you use to read, watch TV, drive, or perform daily tasks. When you start experiencing symptoms, you'll likely notice the following: mild blurriness in your central vision, straight lines that appear wavy, graying or fading of colors, reduced contrast between colors or objects, objects that appear distorted, warped, crooked, or bent, problems adjusting to low light, such as when you walk into a dark room, difficulty with reading or looking at screens, needing more light than you're used to when reading, trouble recognizing faces or objects, especially in low light conditions. Peripheral vision, what you see with the sides of your eyes, is not affected. In most cases, AMD symptoms affect both eyes, but they're typically worse in one eye. Advanced symptoms. As macular degeneration progresses, the vision loss becomes more pronounced. You may have problems with depth perception and see colors as faded, gray, or with less contrast. Seeing things in low lighting becomes even more challenging. In this stage, you experience signs of central vision loss, such as spots of blurriness that grow larger, become darker, or become completely blank. Wet AMD tends to lead to more severe vision loss. Advanced dry AMD can make reading or driving impossible due to blurry or blank spots, and wet AMD can lead to total blindness in the central vision. When should you see a healthcare provider? If you're at a higher risk for macular degeneration, make sure to get tested annually. This is the case if you have a family history of macular degeneration or vision loss, are older than 55, smoke, or have cardiovascular heart disease. Let your healthcare provider know if you experience changes in your vision, such as diminished color or trouble seeing fine details. Let them know if straight lines appear wavy or crooked, which is a common early symptom. Since wet macular degeneration can advance quickly, and because early intervention can help slow it down, it's important to get immediate help if you notice any of the following: worsening vision problems, newly formed blurry or blank spots in your central vision, objects appearing larger or smaller than they are, distorted, wavy, or bent. Questions to ask a provider. When seeking care for macular degeneration, think about asking your provider the following questions. Will glasses help reduce my blurry vision? What lifestyle changes can I make to protect my eyes? What treatments are available to treat vision loss? What can I do to adapt to daily life with my vision loss? Is it safe for me to drive with this condition? Well, that's all the time we have for today. This has been Emily with Healthy Lifestyle. I hope you've enjoyed today's reading from the audio reading service at the Allen County Public Library in Fort Wayne, Indiana.
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1: Have you ever had trouble falling asleep or staying asleep? 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What can you do? This is the People's Pharmacy with Terry and Joe Graydon.
2: Experts recommend at least 7 hours of sleep a night for adults. Over one-fourth of Americans do not achieve that goal.
1: How does skimping on sleep affect our health? You may be surprised at how many conditions are worsened by inadequate sleep.
2: Why can trying to force sleep make insomnia worse? What are the downsides of sleeping pills?
1: Coming up on the People's Pharmacy, the sleep reset. How to fall asleep and stay asleep.
2: In the People's Pharmacy Health Headlines, a scientific conference last week was devoted to research on alpha-gal syndrome, the meat allergy triggered by tick bites. This mysterious delayed reaction was discovered about 20 years ago. It's been spreading very rapidly in the Southeast. According to a recent study, one-fourth of people tested in Arkansas, Missouri, Tennessee, Kentucky, and Virginia were positive for the alpha-gal antibody. Only a minority of people with antibodies have clinical symptoms, though. This antibody is a response to the alpha-gal sugar that occurs in the blood of mammals other than primates. When a tick bites, it injects the sugar into the bloodstream, and the immune system responds by creating antibodies. If the person then eats meat, or in some cases dairy products, the body may react with an allergic response ranging from hives or digestive distress to anaphylaxis.
1: Bone loss represents a serious complication of menopause. That's due in part to reductions in estrogen. Australian researchers wondered whether a probiotic supplement containing lactobacilli would slow bone loss and improve bone density. They recruited 114 postmenopausal women and assigned them to either placebo or probiotics. After a year, both groups had lost some bone density. Unfortunately, those taking the probiotic supplements lost slightly more than those on the placebo. The authors concluded that their randomized controlled trial found no evidence that 12 months of lactobacilli combination supplementation improves bone health.
2: Shingles is a painful skin condition that can affect a person decades after a chickenpox infection. As painful as the original shingles attack may be, the aftermath, called post-herpetic neuralgia, can be excruciating and seemingly endless. Doctors have only a few methods to help sufferers ease the pain. Now, researchers in China have proposed one more tool. They tested electroacupuncture, a modern modification of a traditional technique. In traditional Chinese medicine, very thin needles are inserted into the skin at specific points on the body. In electroacupuncture, these needles are used for electrical stimulation. The study lasted a month and compared electroacupuncture to sham electroacupuncture in 448 individuals with post-herpetic neuralgia. Pain scores came down modestly for the people getting electroacupuncture. A significant number of these people reported at least 30% less pain.
1: The World Cup has generated tremendous interest in soccer, otherwise known as football around the world. If you watched any of the matches, you would have seen a dramatic maneuver known as heading, in which a player bounces the ball off his head, sometimes to score a goal. What's the impact of heading on that brain? A study published in JAMA Neurology this month examined the effect of heading upon biomarkers of neural damage in high-level amateur soccer players. High-impact headers were linked to increases in blood biomarkers p-tau and S100B. The authors conclude that amateur-level heading may actually affect brain integrity.
2: Most people know that severe sleep deprivation has an impact on next-day functioning. Not only do you feel dopey, you may also feel hungry and eat more than usual in an attempt to stay more alert. But what's the impact of skimping on sleep just a little, as so many Americans do? A new study suggests that this habit could also lead to some overeating. The investigators recruited 95 adults who usually sleep 7 to 8 hours. During part of the study, they maintained that pattern. In another part of the study, volunteers delayed their bedtime by 90 minutes. Researchers monitored sleep and activity levels, body weight, waist circumference, body composition, and hormones. Sleep-deprived people tended to be more sedentary, and they also ate more, so they gained about a pound on average during those 6 weeks. Over the long term, this could lead to weight gain. And that's the health news from the People's Pharmacy this week.

0: Welcome to the People's Pharmacy. I'm Terry Graydon.
1: And I'm Joe Graydon. Do you ever have trouble falling asleep? A lot of people toss and turn when they go to bed. Others fall asleep easily, but wake up at 2 or 3 a.m. and can't get back to sleep. Having us tell you that sleep is critical for good health does not help. It could make you even more anxious about lying awake.
0: Today, we'll find out just why sleep is so important for our health, and we'll also learn how to deal with sleep difficulties.
1: To learn more about this, we're talking with sleep expert Dr. Roger Schwelt. He is Associate Clinical Professor at the University of California, Riverside School of Medicine, and an Assistant Clinical Professor at the School of Medicine and Allied Health at Loma Linda University. Dr. Schwelt is quadruple board certified in internal medicine, pulmonary diseases, critical care medicine, and sleep medicine through the American Board of Internal Medicine.
0: Welcome back to the People's Pharmacy, Dr. Roger Schwelt.
2: And good to hear you as well.
1: It's great to have you back on the People's Pharmacy, Dr. Schwelt. You're one of our most favorite guests because you can explain complex medical issues in language that people can actually understand. Now, I understand that you are a sleep medicine specialist, and I think the very first question has to be, why? Why is sleep so important for good health?
2: Yeah, it's really, if you think about it, all of the other specialties of medicine deal with the two-thirds of the 24-hour period that you're awake. Like, let's just, you know, surgery, pediatrics, all of these things are issues that occurring, you know, that we find and have symptoms when we are awake. And there's only one specialty of things that deal with what happens when you're not moving, when you're not awake, when you're not thinking, and you're sleeping. And it's very important, this period of time, because everything else that happens during the day is dependent on whether or not things that are supposed to happen at night and or when you're sleeping are actually happening. So it's extremely important.
0: So, Dr. Schwelt, what is supposed to be happening at night? I mean, you go to bed, you close your eyes. What else is there to it?
2: Exactly. Well, this is what it looks like on the surface. But the analogy I like to use is an analogy that it can break down, but it actually has a lot of parallels. I used to have a friend, I still have that friend, who worked at Disneyland when we were in high school. And he would go at night. And he would tell me all sorts of stories that would happen and what they would do at night. Like, they would shut down the park, the guests would leave. He was part of the crew that would, you know, clean the streets and clean the gum off the ground. But there were also gardeners that would weed. There were engineers that would shut down the rides. There were people that would check for cracks in the rides. And the structural integrity, the gift shops were restocked, the cashiers were, emptied, and so forth. And the reason why all of these things could happen is because there was no guests in the park. Because when there's guests in the park, you have to have a special veneer of happiness and all of these things that are happening. And that's not the time to be, you know, in line for It's a Small World and see a gardener out there gardening in the flowers. So when 8 o'clock in the morning rolled around and you walk into the park, it is the most beautiful it's ever going to be because it's just had a whole restoration that has occurred at night. So the human body is far more complicated than Disneyland. And there are processes in our body that are involved with rest, repair, rejuvenation, and all of those things are linked to each other so that if one of those things is not happening, you're not going to get the best night of sleep, and therefore you're going to be prone to the problems that are associated when you don't have rest and repair mechanisms working perfectly. And ultimately, that's going to be disease and death.
1: Such as?
2: So we have very good evidence that people who don't sleep well, who don't sleep long enough, who are exposed to light, you know, these are all things that are the antithesis of sleeping well at night. They have, let's face it, they have increased risks for diabetes. They have increased risk for cancer. New studies have shown that their risk for death goes up. So this is really important. We need to know why this is happening, but we need to know what we can do to prevent this from happening to ourselves.
1: Now, we've also heard that people who don't get a good night's sleep may have more cognitive dysfunction, more obesity, more immune problems, more hypertension. You know, all of that, I have to be honest with you, sets an awful lot of people, because it's like 50 to 70 million people have sleep problems. It sets them up for anxiety. So now they're worried that all these horrible things are going to happen if they can't get a good night's sleep. And so they have a hard time falling asleep.
2: Yeah, and you're touching on exactly a problem that we have in dealing with people

0: years down the road. So this is something that that we have to put in perspective, and you know, notwithstanding what you've just mentioned there, it is a serious situation, and we do need to address it.
1: Now, Dr. Schwelt, probably at least half of those people have heard that you shouldn't be looking at your screens just before you go to bed. You should turn off the TV. You shouldn't look at the computer. You shouldn't be on your phone, especially you shouldn't be on your phone doom-scrolling social media. So people know this, but a lot of them do it anyway.
0: Yeah.
1: How
0: it's,
1: come?
0: It's like smoking. I have people that come to me with lung ailments, and they've heard it before. In fact, if they don't hear it from me, it's almost permissive. You know, you need to stop smoking. They know they need to stop smoking. But the problem is that smoking is addictive. And so is this doom scrolling, the screen. These things that are produced, the things that are produced to be put on the screens that we watch are specifically designed to keep us watching. And we have to be cognizant of that. And so we have to put things in place so that we're not caught doing this. And there are actually apps now that are being developed, and even on the devices ourselves that we get, that actually help us take back control of our lives and limit the amount of screen time that we're doing.
1: Well, tell us a little bit more about that, because I think people are interested in how they could break the cycle. I know, for example, my computer takes on a pink glow around 9 o'clock at night. So I know I shouldn't be looking at it when it's pink.
0: Yeah. So the best thing to do is to not look at any light at all. And of course, sometimes we have to, because things have to get done. We live in a very fast-paced world where things need to be completed. And when we do that, we're sort of robbing ourselves of a good night's sleep. But the second best thing would be to have the blue tones in those lights sort of reduced. So that would be the next thing. People tend to like wear, for instance, blue blocker glasses at night. And that's certainly something that people can do. Unfortunately, the data shows that if you had to choose between doing red light or blue blocker light, that type of thing, versus no light at all, it's much better to have no light at all. And some of the things I was talking about before, where we have some of these things that are put on our devices, I'm talking about screen time limitations, where it will literally come up and say, no, you've exceeded your time, you're past this time. I mean, you could always override it, of course. But they're putting in more deliberate items into people who are health conscious, into their devices, to remind them and to empower them to overcome some of these addictions with scrolling and looking at videos.
2: Dr. Schwelt, we just have a couple minutes before our break, but I do want to ask you about diet and sleep and how they affect each other. I remember Dagwood Bumpstead, that cartoon is on the same nationally syndicated organization that syndicates our newspaper column, and Dagwood would always have a Bumpstead sandwich late at night. It was so big you could barely imagine getting your mouth around it. What happens when we eat close to bedtime?
0: Well, when we eat close to bedtime, we confuse our circadian rhythm. The two biggest Zeitgebers or inputs to our circadian rhythm, which simply sets up this idea of, are there people in the park or are there not people in the park? And that determines what goes on in the park with the Disneyland analogy. If we're eating food, if we're being exposed to light, our circadian rhythm thinks that it's daytime, and it's not going to activate those genes, those processes that are so health restorative. So confusing the circadian rhythm is never a good idea. And this idea about sleep and diet go both ways. So bad sleep can actually cause you to have a bad diet, and a bad diet can cause you to have bad sleep. So interrupting that vicious cycle is really important. There was a study that was done showing that slow wave sleep reduction, this is the very important type of sleep that we get at the beginning of the night that's physically restorative, in a randomized control trial where they reduced that type of sleep by inhibiting it, this increased the risk of diabetes and insulin insensitivity in those subjects.
2: Well, when we come back from this break, we're going to ask you when we should stop eating in the evening.

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0: After the break, we'll learn how diet affects sleep.
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0: A lot of us watch TV before going to bed, but it might not be the best idea.
1: How does slow-wave sleep affect the output of growth hormone?
0: How can you measure sleep quality?
1: How long before bedtime should you stop eating?
0: Should we avoid exercising too close to bedtime?
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0: 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I'm Joe Graydon.
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1: Today, our topic is sleep. Research has shown that getting enough sleep is a foundation for good health. We've also seen that sleep habits and diet are intimately connected.
0: Do you ever snack after dinner? Could that affect your sleep?
1: Many people experience heartburn after lying down. How can you prevent that?
0: We're talking with Dr. Roger Schwelt. He is quadruple board certified in internal medicine, pulmonary diseases, critical care medicine, and sleep medicine through the American Board of Internal Medicine.
1: Dr. Schwelt, I wonder if you could tell us what the impact of diet is on sleep. Are there diets that act against good sleep?
2: Yes, absolutely. In fact, we have good evidence. There was a study that was published in May of 2023. It may not answer all of the questions that we'd like to answer, but this was a randomized trial, and they actually made the diets isocaloric, which means that they had the same number of calories in each group. And not only was it a randomized trial, it was a crossover trial, which means that everybody acted as their own controls. So very powerful design. And what they did was they randomized these subjects to two diets. One type of diet was a high-fat, high-sugar diet, which I think most organizations would say would be unhealthy. And then the other diet was a low-fat, low-processed sugar diet, which was more in line with a whole food plant-based diet. And they did this for 7 days. They did each diet for 7 days, and then there was a 7-week washout. And then those that had one diet did the other diet, and those that had the other diet had the other one, vice versa. And so they were able to measure a number of different things, and they measured just about everything they could with respect to how they were sleeping. They were looking at non-REM sleep. They were looking at stage 2 sleep, stage 3 sleep. These are all particularly different stages of sleep that tell scientists things. They looked at the duration of the sleep. They looked at different parts of the brain. And they were able to come up with some things that were actually very statistically significant. And let me just read for you what the scientist's conclusion was at the end of this study. They said, quote, "In conclusion, we hear and provide novel evidence to indicate that exposure to a more unhealthy diet, higher in proportion of daily calories from sugar and fat, can impact several sleep parameters and are known to be associated with restorative properties of sleep in humans. As we also observed similar changes in sleep parameters during recovery sleep, which occurred after cessation of the two different diets, our findings raise the possibility that even a short-term dietary exposure can continue to impact the neurobiology of sleep over several days."
0: Now, I'm going to ask you to interpret that. Are they saying that if I have a bowl of popcorn and a bowl of ice cream while I'm watching, you know, a terrific show on Netflix, that I'm going to have trouble sleeping that night?
2: Not only that, but that what also came about from this study was more subtle things. For instance, the amount of slow wave sleep. So there's a number of terms for this type of sleep. It's that important, and it's particularly more abundant in the hours before midnight, and it's called stage N3 sleep. Another word for it would be slow wave sleep or sleep delta power. All of these are terms that are used in the literature, and what it means is simply this very high amplitude slow wave sleep that is specifically, especially in teenagers, tied to growth hormone. So you've always heard that expression, you need to get sleep if you want to grow tall. It's not a misnomer. We've seen that that the hours of sleep before midnight, where we see the majority of this type of sleep, is highly tied to growth hormone and physical restorative sleep. So that, and this is precisely the type of sleep, by the way, that we're actually losing out on the most when we go to bed late or when we eat late. It's this reduction that this type of sleep that I'm talking about was particularly influenced when people had a high sugar, high fat diet.
1: Dr. Schwelt, I'm wondering, how do you measure whether someone is getting REM sleep or slow wave sleep? Are you looking at the electrical activity, the brain waves?
2: Yeah, so the gold standard is exactly that. Every day I look at what we call polysomnographies, where people sleep in labs and they've got a number of leads or wires hooked up to their head. And that's exactly what we're measuring. We're measuring these types of brain waves. However, there are other surrogate markers, for instance, your respiratory pattern, your pulse pattern. And so even today, you have these wearables that you can wear, like a watch, and it will tell you, and fairly accurately so, how much of your sleep was spent in REM sleep, how much of it was spent in slow wave sleep. And so we can actually see that or get an estimate of what that is with regular devices that people can wear. But yes, ultimately, if we want to know specifically what's going on, we put wires on people's heads and actually measure their brain waves.
0: So, Dr. Schwelt, if you were in charge of my sleep, when would you tell me to stop eating? Do not eat after.
2: Yes. Yeah, so what I would first do is find out what time you feel sleepy. And, you know, and whatever time that is, I would say that 3 hours, at least 3 hours before that period of time, let's say you get sleepy and fall asleep and go to bed at 10 o'clock at night, then I would say the absolute last time that you should be putting anything into your mouth is about 7 o'clock. Some would even say earlier than that. In fact, I've had patients that have had issues with, for instance, gastroesophageal reflux disease. This is something seemingly unrelated, but it's actually quite related to our sleep. People don't understand this, but when you're walking around and you have food in your stomach, sometimes that food can reflux up into your esophagus. And some people can actually feel that very well, but others, they don't feel it at all. And when you are awake, what will happen is that your esophagus will push that food back down into your stomach. That's known as peristalsis. However, when you're asleep, that doesn't work as well at all. In fact, some people don't have any peristalsis and they don't move that down. And so reflux can be very disturbing for people who are sleeping and having this. And it can actually cause arousals from their sleep and fragmented sleep and very poor sleep. So in those types of patients who have reflux, I will tell them the same thing. Don't eat 3 hours before bedtime. But in other patients where it's particularly bad, I'll give them a time, like 5:30, 6 o'clock in the evening, which sounds very early, especially for us who are socially adept at eating food, you know, in early or late in the evening. But I've had patients who have done that, just that one intervention, and that has made a tremendous impact on the quality of their sleep and in other factors as well.
0: One last question about food. The ketogenic diet, it's become quite popular. Is it better for sleep, worse for sleep, or no effect?
2: Well, I think the ketogenic diet is actually very beneficial. And for some people, in fact, the same person that I was just referring to in this situation, he had what we call long COVID. He had gotten a COVID infection and was having brain fog and difficulty sleeping. And one of the things that I told him, in addition to getting outside and getting bright sunlight, was to not eat after 5:30. Well, it turned out he also had this gastroesophageal reflux disease. Not only did his sleep improve, but I believe as a result of his sleep improving, he also was able to repair his body systems better, including the mitochondria. And his shortness of breath went from 8 out of 10 to 3 out of 10 in just a few weeks after doing that one simple intervention, after he had had this for over 2 years.
0: And briefly, and I know you can do this better than almost anyone, what is a ketogenic diet?
2: So a ketogenic diet is basically the absence of sugars, particularly, that will that would prevent the body from making ketone bodies. So when you fast and you have no caloric input, that's when your body is going to switch over to making ketones, because the brain prefers carbohydrates as fuel, but they will take ketones in addition to that. So here's the key, though. I think most people don't understand this. Most people believe that the only way you can have a ketogenic diet is by eating meat. That's not true. You can have a ketogenic diet by intermittently fasting on a whole food plant-based diet. And I think that's actually the best type of diet, is a whole food plant-based diet where there is a cessation of that input of complex carbohydrates at an early enough hour in the evening, so that you are basically going into a ketogenic type of state as you're falling asleep. And that's when you will have the maximum benefit in terms of restoration and health.
0: And when's the last time you should eat in that situation?
2: In that situation, again, I would say at least 3 hours, but it's even more than that, because the studies have shown that you really need to look at when your next meal is the next day. And I would say that the very minimum is to have a 13-hour period of time where you're not consuming anything. So 13, 14 hours of fasting, that would mean about a 10-hour window where that is where you do your eating. So if you get up in the morning at around 8, if you get up in the morning around 6 or 7, you eat at around 8, you start the clock, and you should not really eat anything after 10 hours from that first morsel where you break your fast. And by the way, that's known as breakfast.
1: Okay. That sounds a lot like time-restricted eating. It's not that different, is it?
2: It's very simple. It's very similar, yes.
1: Dr. Schwelt, when we talk to people who are exercise specialists, and we say, what's the best time of day to exercise? They basically say, any time of day that you can exercise is a good time. But we have also heard that if you exercise too late in the day, it might disrupt your sleep. Is there anything to that?
2: Yeah, that is both correct. And so again, this is sort of like the dichotomy where we say the best thing that you can do is not expose your eyes to light at all. And the second best thing is to have the blue blockers and the orange tint to the screen. And then the worst thing is doing nothing at all. Here I would say the very best thing to do is to exercise in the morning. It's a very good signal for your circadian rhythm. It also gives you all of the benefits of exercise, for which there is lots. However, if it's in the evening time and you have not exercised, I still think that exercising even in the evening time is better than not exercising at all, with a caveat that if somebody has an issue with circadian rhythm, if they have an issue with falling asleep, difficulty with insomnia, to the point where exercise in the evening is going to exacerbate that, then that might be an individual who may need to reconsider and maybe really trying hard to get their 3 days a week at least of exercise in the morning time.
0: We had a chance to talk to Dr. LaPuma recently, who has written about the importance of exercise. He also emphasizes the importance of morning light. He says, when you get up in the morning, if you could go for a walk and look at the trees and the birds and, you know, get a little morning sunlight, that's really good for your health.
1: Actually, he says you should do that before you have your coffee.
0: Yeah. Your thoughts?
2: Well, the reason why I agree with him is because what you're doing there is you're really doing so many things that are good for you at once, that for people today who are so busy and they want to get all of these good things in the shortest amount of time possible, it's killing not two birds, three birds, maybe four or five birds. And I'll tell you why. It's because that when you get up in the morning and you're outside, not only is that the time of day where the sun has the least amount of ultraviolet light, so for people who are not getting out and maybe their skin is naive to ultraviolet light, that's the best time to get out. It's also the time of day that is the coolest. It's also the time of day that's the most comfortable to exercise. It's also the most, you're also getting the circadian value of visible light to your eyes, in addition to the infrared light to the rest of your body. At that point, at that time of day. And then, of course, you're outside. There is actually evidence that when you're around trees in the morning time or even any other time of the day, there are phytoncides that are given off from those trees. You're much more likely to exercise than you would be inside your house. And you're getting fresh air, which is not only replete with all of those phytoncides, but is also the lowest in carbon dioxide, especially in the morning time when you spent all of this time inside the house building up the CO2 level. So I see all of these vectors lining up, pointing all in the same direction that show that getting outside early in the day before 9 o'clock and exercising and breathing and being around the trees and in the sun has so many benefits that I really don't see a better time of day to do any of this.
0: I've got one last question before the break. Napping. A lot of people start to get, shall we say, a little sluggish, a little tired, a little wiped out, you know, middle of the afternoon. Oh, I'll just close my eyes for a few minutes. And, you know, half an hour later, they, oh, wait a minute, where, what happened? And they wake up. And then when it comes time to go to sleep, they have a hard time falling asleep or staying asleep. Is there any problem with napping and sleep?
2: Yeah, so the problem is that as soon as we get up in the morning, there is a substance that begins to accumulate in our body. It's called adenosine. And as adenosine starts to accumulate in our body, it starts to make us generally more and more sleepy. If we take a nap during the day, that adenosine levels will start to go down. It'll start to go in the other direction. Now, this is not, of course, the only thing that determines how we sleep or when we sleep. There's a whole nother circadian aspect to this. And that's why we feel kind of sleepy in the afternoon, by the way. It's a natural thing. And there's whole societies that are based on siestas and sleeping in the afternoon. But the problem is that if you have difficulty falling asleep at night, probably one of the worst things that you can do is take a nap during the day, because you're going to reduce one of those chemicals, which is adenosine, which is going to be your friend at night that's going to help you try to get to sleep. So if you nap, that's going to be gone. It's not going to be available for you at night to the same degree that it would have been. However, for people who have no problem falling asleep and they want to take a nap during the afternoon, I have no problem with that. And I don't take that away from them, especially if it's a cultural thing, if it's something that they do, it's part of their routine, they feel better in the afternoon, no problem. But for my patients and for those who are listening who have difficulty falling asleep in the evening time, I tell them to try to avoid taking naps, because it's going to help them fall asleep easier that night.
0: Okay. When we come back from this break, we're going to ask you how we can fall asleep and how we can stay asleep.
1: You're listening to Dr. Roger Schwelt, Associate Clinical Professor at the University of California, Riverside School of Medicine and Assistant Clinical Professor at the School of Medicine and Allied Health at Loma Linda University.
0: After the break, we'll find out if there's an easy way to fall asleep, or do more of us need sleep training?
1: Some people do learn to have trouble sleeping, so they have to unlearn that. How can we fix that problem?
0: We need to remember there's no quick fix. Some people like PM pain relievers, but the diphenhydramine in them has a handful of downsides.
1: Sometimes people fall asleep easily, but they can't get back to sleep after waking up at 3 a.m. What can they do?
0: We'll also find out about sleep apnea and circadian rhythm problems.
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0: 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I'm Joe Graydon.
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1: 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How can you fall asleep and stay asleep without sleeping pills?
0: Our guest is Dr. Roger Schwelt. He's an associate clinical professor at the University of California, Riverside School of Medicine, and an assistant clinical professor at the School of Medicine and Allied Health at Loma Linda University. He's co-founder and presenter for MedCram.com, a site that offers concise and easy-to-follow online medical videos on a range of health topics.
1: Dr. Schwelt, people want to know how to fall asleep. Is there an easy way to do this, or do you have to do sleep training to learn how to fall asleep?
2: That's a very good question. And the answer to that is yes, sometimes we have to untrain people how to fall asleep. Let me give you an example of what I'm talking about. Imagine you've been fired or hired or married or divorced. Some big stressor has come into your life. It's a natural response not to be able to fall asleep. That's how our body deals with things naturally. And it's not a problem. These things usually wear off after a few days. The problem happens, though, in most cases where people start to adapt bad behaviors so that it perpetuates their inability to fall asleep. I'll give you an example. Someone can't fall asleep for a couple of days. They realize that this is not a good thing. And they say, you know what? Tonight, I'm going to go to bed earlier so I can get more sleep and make up for the sleep that I didn't get. Well, we know that when you can't fall asleep, you're gonna feel worse. And if you go to bed at a time that you're not sleepy, that your circadian rhythm has not deemed the time to fall asleep, there's only gonna be one outcome to that, and that's gonna be being even less likely to fall asleep. And so what this does is it builds up behaviors and it builds up anxieties. And all of a sudden now, something that you would be so easy to do is now something you have to think about. You almost have this anxiety, performance anxiety. Imagine going out onto Carnegie Hall stage, but instead of playing the piano, there's a bed and you're asked to fall asleep in front of thousands of people. This is what the issue is. And it's literally every night it's a performance. I talk to patients and this is exactly what they tell me. And when I tell them this, their eyes light up because they say this is exactly the problem.
0: So how do we overcome this problem?
1: Because most of us aren't going to go and fall asleep in Carnegie Hall on the stage. Most of us are going to stay away from Carnegie Hall stage in any event,
2: exactly.
1: In any circumstance.
2: So this is what happens. They go into the kitchen. They're sleepy. They're ready to go to sleep. And as soon as they go into their bedroom, they're wide awake and they can't fall asleep. And what they've done is they've associated all of their performance failures with that room. And this is a cognitive behavioral therapy type of situation where we have to tell them, don't try to go to sleep when you're not sleepy. If you're not sleepy, get out of your bedroom. Don't associate these failures with that bedroom. Stay outside, read, do something else until you're sleepy, then go back into the bedroom. So that's just one of the things that we do. And it's basically this behavioral demodification that we unravel and peel the onion from the outside in of these many, many layers. So there is no, unfortunately, I can't tell you a quick fix, but I can give you an example of behaviors that people adopt and how we have to unravel those. And usually this is done in a clinical setting. And the term that we use is called cognitive behavioral therapy for insomnia. So this is just one of those things that we do. Another one is a sleep diary where we have them map out all of the hours of the night when they're awake and when they're asleep and see if we can see, is there a circadian rhythm aspect to this? Is it not? Another thing that we do to help them sleep is to give them confidence. So if the problem is that they have lack of confidence falling asleep, and that's leading to a perpetuating problem, then we need to give them confidence. And so sometimes that might include giving them a sleeping pill for a few weeks in the acute phase of insomnia to make sure that they don't feel like they've lost their ability to sleep. It may also be sort of in a way of only allowing them to sleep for a few hours at night so that they're so sleepy the next day that when they go to sleep that night, they fall asleep much easier, they feel more confident, they're no longer having anxiety, and we start to move back slowly those periods of time. This is called sleep restriction therapy, and it really should be only done under supervision. But you can see there just a little bit of a flavor of how in an interview process, we peel out exactly what's going on, what we think are the maladaptive behaviors that have led them to this point, and then try to undo those. It's not a quick fix. It doesn't happen overnight. Sometimes they feel worse in the short run, but eventually, more than any other intervention known in the medical world, the one intervention that works the best and the longest is these non-pharmacological cognitive therapies that get people back on their feet.
1: Well, I'm really glad you stressed that because you have said a couple times that there is no quick fix, and a lot of people are looking for a quick fix. So I want to read you a comment that we got from a listener. This person says, "I have a hard time falling asleep without an over-the-counter sleeping pill. Diphenhydramine makes me anxious and restless at the same time the drowsiness hits. It's very uncomfortable to be falling asleep at the same time my mind is racing and my body is restless. Is there something safer?" And this person specifically asked about magnesium. But tell us a little bit more about diphenhydramine, because I'm not sure people realize just exactly how common it is and how many people are using it.
0: Well, it's an every over-the-counter PM pain reliever. So Tylenol PM, Advil PM, Aleve PM, you name it. If it's got PM, it probably has diphenhydramine.
2: Yeah, so we have to get into a little bit of chemistry. There are a number of neurons in your brain that are, some of them are activating that cause you to be awake, and others are deactivating. Some of them cause you to be asleep. There are two specific types of neurons that I'll talk about. One of them are called histamine neurons, and the other ones are called acetylcholine neurons. And both of these are activating. What diphenhydramine does is it basically blocks the effects of these two neurotransmitters. So they're antihistamines and they're anticholinergics. And so you get an immediate type of ramping down of the activation. It's not necessarily the best type of way to fall asleep, but it does take away that activation. The problem is that use over a long period of time in some studies have been associated with an increased risk of dementia and cognitive problems. And it should be no surprise that some of the medicines that we actually use in people with cognitive decline are actually designed to enhance the acetylcholine and the cholinergic neurons in the brain. So really what we're doing here is we're using a shotgun approach, and instead of explicitly focusing on the issues that are causing someone to not to be able to fall asleep, that could be very easily fixed surgically with a very surgical precision, we're using a shotgun approach here of just knocking down all of these neurotransmitters, some of which are very beneficial for us in very good ways, and just kind of knocking it out.
0: So your recommendation when it comes to using the PM pain relievers over as a sleeping pill?
2: Not to use them at all. Yeah.
0: Okay. I have a confession to make. I ran a sleep study many, many years ago, a drug that you have probably never seen called methaqualone. It was known by the brand name Quaaludes. It was eventually pulled off the market. But in this study, we required the volunteers to assert that they had at least 2 to 4 hours of insomnia every night. So they had to qualify for the study by just having terrible sleep. And they all absolutely swore that, I have terrible insomnia. And so I would be in charge of supervising them in the sleep laboratory, and I'd be welcoming them back to life, so to speak, in the morning. And I'd ask them, well, how did you sleep last night? And they'd all say, oh, it was terrible. I didn't get a wink of sleep. I was awake all night. It was miserable. And then I'd look at the sleep tracings, you know, the EEGs, and they were asleep like 7 or 8 hours. And I'm going, why in the world do these people swear that they had such a terrible night's sleep when they were obviously fast asleep for a good part, if not most of the night? Have you ever encountered anything like that?
2: Yes. In fact, there is a diagnosis called paradoxical sleep, where people will say that they only slept 1 or 2 hours, but you can show very clearly on the EEG that they are in sleep. They're in either stage 2, 3, or REM sleep, maybe stage 1, which is sort of a transition phase. But you can clearly see that they are sleeping. And for some particular reason, they don't believe subjectively that they're getting the amount of sleep that they're actually getting. And it's not common. I certainly wouldn't diagnose this on the first visit. This is sort of a diagnosis of exclusion, where we actually have objective data, like you mentioned, with the sleep study. But it can happen, and we do see it.
0: What about people who say, I have no trouble falling asleep, Dr. Schwelt? I mean, you know, a couple of minutes and I'm out. But I wake up at 3 o'clock in the morning and I can't fall back asleep.
2: Yeah, so that's a very important sign that we look at. And it's the 3 o'clock in the morning, it's the 2 o'clock in the morning. And oftentimes, and I'm not saying that this is a definite, but this is something that often comes up, is whereas slow wave sleep or delta sleep is very prominent at the beginning of the night before midnight, the type of sleep that we see after midnight is REM sleep. And REM sleep is a very interesting type of sleep. It looks almost like, electrically, it looks like you're awake. People are dreaming during this time. It's called REM because of rapid eye movement. It's also very important to understand, too, that during this type of sleep, people are absolutely paralyzed, or at least they should normally be paralyzed, which is important because if they are dreaming, we don't want them acting out their dreams. But a very interesting consequence of this paralysis is that people with obstructive sleep apnea will present with worse symptoms during REM sleep, and it's because that the neck muscles that are keeping the airway open also become paralyzed. And so sometimes what we'll see is people who are right on the edge of sleep apnea and will only get significant sleep apnea when they're in REM sleep. And so they'll be fine for the beginning of the night. But when REM sleep rolls around, they obstruct, their oxygen levels drop, and they arouse as an emergency measure out of that sleep. And so in these type of people where they have multiple arousals, even though they're able to fall asleep without a problem, I will do some studies on them, overnight studies, to see if, in fact, this is exactly what's going on.
0: Well, we'll ask you about sleep apnea in a moment, but what about someone who doesn't have sleep apnea and who's waking up at 2 or 3 in the morning and saying, gee, I just can't get back to sleep again? What should they be doing?
2: So again, it's complicated because I can already think of a number of things that I would ask them to further delineate. For instance, if they had a severely advanced circadian rhythm. So in other words, they feel very sleepy at 6 o'clock in the evening. This is very common in elderly folk. And even though they feel sleepy at 6 in the evening, they won't go to sleep because socially it's unacceptable, or they have a loved one that's not going to sleep until later. And so they're being, quote, kept up. And they finally go to sleep late into their, quote, unquote, night. And so because their circadian rhythm is so advanced, they're waking up at 3 in the morning because that's when they normally would wake up. And of course, in these people, we try to delay their sleep circadian rhythm to fix that. Another possibility could be something as easy as a train that's going by at that hour and waking them up. So there's not one simple, this is the problem for everyone who's waking up at 3 o'clock in the morning but can go to bed easily. We have to narrow it down. We have to pare it down, peel the onion, as it were, from the outside in to really find out what it is that's going on.
1: So I do want to ask about sleep apnea. How would you know that's your problem, and what do you do about it?
2: Oh, this is the million-dollar question, because how do we screen for this? So many people believe that, and it's true, people who are male, people who are obese, have thick necks, who snore, these are the people that have sleep apnea, and there's no question it's true. Those are the ones that are more susceptible. They typically have excessive daytime sleepiness. They fall asleep easily while watching TV, reading a book, or God forbid, even driving. But there are a whole swath of people, and I like to call this the iceberg disease. You see the little iceberg on the top, but there's a huge amount of people under the surface that are struggling with this that we don't know because they don't have classic symptoms. Women, particularly, don't have the classic symptoms of excessive daytime sleepiness. They may have fibromyalgia. They may have fatigue. They may have muscle aches, morning headaches. These are all signs that are well documented that are consistent with obstructive sleep apnea. They may not even snore. But if they're not getting appropriate sleep at night, this can lead to sleep fragmentation, which can lead to not only excessive sleepiness during the day, but also cardiovascular complications. And just to sort of tell you exactly what this is a situation where you're sleeping, your airway falls asleep, and because of that, it collapses. No air can get into your lungs. Your oxygen levels drop, and that forces your brain into an ultimatum of where it either arouses up the rest of the brain so that it can live and get that oxygen, or it dies. And obviously, most of the time, it chooses the former and not the latter. The problem, though, is that the way that the brain wakes up is by sending out adrenaline all over the body. And so blood pressure goes up, heart rate goes up, strain on the heart goes up. And this can occur literally every minute to 2 minutes in very severe, and maybe 4 to 5 times up to 15 times an hour in mild. But this is happening on a nightly basis, and this is the problem.
0: And Dr. Schwelt, that is all the time we have. Thank you so much for telling us about sleep apnea. It's a signal to see a sleep specialist such as yourself.
1: Dr. Roger Schwelt, thank you so much for talking with us on the People's Pharmacy today.
2: Thank you so much.
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Your reader today is Cindy Fraser. Today, we will be reading from diatribe.org and other publications as time allows. As a reminder, Radio Eye is a reading service intended for people who are blind or have other disabilities that make it difficult to read printed material. The health material presented in this program is provided for listener interest and information, and is not intended for the diagnosis or treatment of individuals. Please see your doctor or healthcare provider for that and any other health-related concerns you may have. Our first item today is entitled 10 Tips for Beating the Summer Heat by Brian Good, last reviewed July 6, 2026. Maximize fun in the sun this summer with our skincare guide for people with diabetes. Here we share tips for how to protect your skin and stay healthy during the hottest months of the year. For most of us, summer is a period we look forward to all year long. Beautiful weather, weekend getaways, and frequent excursions to the beach or pool. And, best of all, plenty of time with friends, family, and loved ones for all of those one-of-a-kind magic summer memories we cherish so much. With all that fun to be had, plus regular commitments like work and keeping the house and yard in check, it's safe to say that summer is undoubtedly one of the busiest times of the year. While that busyness is great in theory, for those of us living with any form of diabetes, the challenges of summer are amplified. Eating right, maintaining our numbers, getting in plenty of activity, avoiding lows, it can be a lot. But with a little planning, it's possible for us to manage our diabetes so we can have the fantastic summer we've all been dreaming of. Check out our 10-step summer guide for people with diabetes, including tips for skin care, avoiding sunburns, protecting your eyes, and safely having fun in the sun. 1. Plan ahead. One of the biggest challenges of living with diabetes and trying to make the most of summer is keeping blood glucose levels in range. Will my numbers get too low while I'm out swimming or on a morning bike ride? Will they jump way up if I indulge too much at a family picnic? These are the fears a lot of people with diabetes go through over the summer months, said Gary Shiner, a certified diabetes educator and exercise physiologist. Shiner knows these concerns firsthand, having lived with type 1 diabetes for more than 3 decades. It can be tough dealing with physical activity and keeping glucose from tanking when people are outdoors doing yard work, cycling, walking, or hiking, he said. People might be exerting themselves more, so they're getting lows or dealing with changes in insulin sensitivity due to changes in their activity. It's a common concern, but something Shiner said you can deal with successfully with a little planning ahead. Make an appointment with your physician as early in the summer as possible to review your treatment plan for the upcoming months. Having a good, workable treatment plan in place gives you a solid foundation to build on all summer long, Shiner said. Ramp up tracking your numbers if your maintenance plan has become less regimented than you'd like. Always travel with any medications or glucose boosters you use regularly to treat unexpected highs or lows. Being on the watch for potential shifts in blood sugar levels is helpful, so they aren't a surprise if they occur. 2. Take care of dry skin and moisturize often. Sure, we all know the summer skincare basics, but for those of us with diabetes, maintaining proper skin health is even more essential, especially in the summer months. Daily gentle skincare and sun precautions are the most effective strategies for preventing bigger problems down the road, said Dr. Ivy Lee Keltner, a board-certified dermatologist. Dry skin is already a year-round problem for many people living with diabetes, and the heat and sun of summer months can exacerbate those issues. Keeping a bottle of natural, fragrance-free moisturizer handy is essential to keep skin from drying out. In addition to a high-quality lotion, Jessica Grogan, a certified diabetes educator,
suggests using mild soap without any harsh additives. Examine skin for sores or cuts and treat any right away. Take regular pictures of cuts in bright light to monitor healing and watch for signs of redness or swelling. Talk to your doctor or dermatologist as soon as possible if you aren't able to solve a skin problem by yourself, she said. Dr. Anthony Rossi, a board-certified dermatologist, agreed. Don't let things progress too far, especially on the lower extremities, where there could be infections. If you have any unexplained pain or redness, you want to get that treated earlier rather than later, because we don't want these infections to go deeper or spread into the bone. Find a good skincare product. Lee Keltner suggests one that contains the three main categories of moisturizing ingredients. 1. Humectants. Hyaluronic acid or glycerin attract water to the skin. 2. Emollients. Squalene or plant-derived oils repair and soften skin. Occlusives. Hydrated petrolatum or mineral oil create a seal to trap moisture in the skin. The form of moisturizer doesn't matter. You can find all three types of ingredients in moisturizing creams, lotions, gels, and oils. Find one that feels good on your skin and then use it every day. 3. Avoiding sunburns. Proper precautions from the sun include seeking shade when possible, avoiding midday sun, wearing hats and sunglasses when out in the sun for longer periods, and applying a broad-spectrum SPF 30+ sunscreen to all exposed body areas, said Lee Keltner. Sunscreen should be reapplied every 2 to 4 hours, and even more often when you're exposed to reflective surfaces like water or sand, she added. For China, proper skin protection includes using a sunscreen spray instead of a cream. From my own experience, spray-on sunscreens do a better job than ones you have to wipe onto your skin, he said. It's just too easy to miss places when you have to physically apply it. But when you spray something, it covers a wider area and gets into all the nooks and crannies. It's worth noting that some medications used to treat type 2 diabetes, such as glyburide and glipizide, both types of sulfonylureas, can increase the body's photosensitivity and may make you more susceptible to sunburns. Despite what you may have read online, living with diabetes doesn't actually increase your risk of getting a sunburn. While heat can cause the size of blood vessels in the skin to expand, which can make insulin be absorbed more quickly, that doesn't make you more susceptible to the sun. 4. Limit excessive sun exposure to help your eyes. Always keep a good pair of sunglasses on hand, especially if you already have any problems with your eyes. In addition to helping you navigate bright summer days, sunglasses can reduce exposure to ultraviolet or UV rays. Regular UV exposure can cause diabetic macular edema to progress, said Grogan. People with diabetes-related retinopathy also have an increased risk of developing DME. Polarized sunglasses do not protect from UV rays, so look for sunglasses that offer UVA and UVB protection. 5. Help accidental burns from the sun recover fast. Should the sun still sneak in and you end up with a burn, don't just deal with the pain and hope it goes away on its own. Since the risk of infection is significantly greater any time our skin is damaged, it's a good idea to take special precautions to reduce the risk of further damage and to speed up healing, said Rossi. Make sure you stay hydrated any time you get a sunburn, since you lose a lot of extra moisture from the body through those sunburned areas, he said. Consider using an ice pack or cold compress on the burn to reduce inflammation. Rossi also recommends taking a non-steroidal anti-inflammatory and using a high-quality aloe vera gel to cool the skin and promote healing. Look for one that has no added fragrances or dyes, since those are unnecessary ingredients some people may be sensitive to, he said. Bandage the area if needed and avoid scratching it.
You want to keep the skin as intact as possible to reduce the risk of bacterial infection. Groban said to also pay special attention to your blood sugar levels as your burn heals. Sunburns can make blood glucose harder to manage, she said. The pain and stress of inflammation can lead to elevated levels. This can make highs harder to avoid, at least in the short term, as your skin recovers. 6. Keep hydrated. No matter your age or fitness level, it's important to avoid getting overheated or dehydrated during the summer months. This is especially so for someone living with diabetes, as dehydration can impact the ability to control blood glucose levels. If somebody gets severely dehydrated, their insulin is not going to absorb correctly and cause a lot of other problems. Blood pressure can drop, Scheiner said. Rossi recommends wearing thin, breathable fabrics to avoid skin getting irritated or rashes developing. They can be quite common in and around the folds of the body, like the neck, groin, and armpits during the summer months, especially in people who might be a bit overweight, Rossi said. Staying cool can help prevent moisture from building up in these regions and causing problems. Finally, in your quest to stay cool and hydrated, focus on water or sugar-free drinks over sugar-sweetened teas, sodas, or fruit drinks. With increased heat exposure, we instinctively will consume more liquids, said Grogan. It's important to prioritize water over sugar-filled beverages to help with blood glucose management. People with diabetes are at greater risk for potential hypoglycemia when it's hot out, since our bodies need to use more energy to keep our internal temperature in a safe range, she added. An easy way to remember to stay hydrated is to keep a water bottle on you throughout the day. Just take a sip whenever you feel thirsty. 7. Don't spend too much time in the water. While daily moisture is great for the skin,

soaking in water can also lead to skin breaking down and cracking, said Grogan. Always inspect skin after spending long periods of time in the water so you can spot any potential injuries that need treatment. 8. Pay special attention to your feet. Whether you're walking on a lawn, tiptoeing over hot sand, or hiking over rocks on a mountain trail, some of the most important skin you need to look after during summer is on your feet. You should never walk barefoot. Only wear shoes that fit well. Always wear socks with your shoes. Injuries to your feet can arise from things you accidentally might step on, moisture that builds between toes and promotes fungal growth, and blisters or sores from walking in shoes that rub against your skin. Because people living with diabetes tend to heal slower and are more prone to wound infections, not taking care of your feet can lead to potentially serious problems, said Weinberg. Diabetes comes in all shapes and sizes, added Rossi. Not every person with diabetes looks the same or has the same skin conditions, but as a general rule, we know people with diabetes are more prone to cuts, infections, and other problems. That's why we never want to see any ulcers or sores on their feet, because they often lead to even more serious infections. That's also why Rossi and other experts are so adamant about looking out for cuts between your toes, cracks in your heels, or other skin injuries on the feet. Rossi also recommended using a nightly moisturizer to protect and soften the skin on the feet. 9. Take care of bites and scrapes. It might have been the swarm of mosquitoes you couldn't escape. Or maybe that raspberry bush in your neighbor's backyard just had to reach out and scrape you as you walked by. Whatever the cause of any injuries or bites to your skin, keep them as clean as possible and don't scratch. Infections usually don't come from these injuries themselves, but from breaking the skin with our fingernails or otherwise impairing the healing of the wound in some way, said Schleiner. To promote quicker healing and reduce infection risk, Lee Kautner always recommends cleaning bites and wounds well and covering them with a small bandage versus leaving them exposed to open air. If needed, you can use an over-the-counter lotion to alleviate itching. Monitor the area closely and watch for swelling or any potential changes in color or skin temperature, added Grogan. If you spot either, see a doctor or a dermatologist as soon as possible to make sure you aren't developing an infection. 10. Keep insulin and diabetes devices dry and cool. Certain diabetes drugs and devices, like insulin and continuous glucose monitors, CGM, are susceptible to extreme heat. Don't leave them sitting in the sun or stashed in the back seat of your car where they may get too hot. When insulin is exposed to high levels of heat, it starts losing its effectiveness at controlling glucose levels, explained Schleiner. You might lose 5, 10, 20, even 30% effectiveness. And this doesn't just affect the insulin in your pen. It can impact the insulin in your pump. To combat the problem, Schleiner recommended investing in a portable, reusable refrigerated pouch for insulin that keeps it cool when you're on the go. For pump users who have to be outdoors in hot weather, we recommend they change out the insulin in their pumps every single day after they get back, he said. Otherwise, they're going to be using insulin that keeps getting worse and worse. In addition to possible issues with insulin effectiveness, hot weather can also wreak havoc on CGMs. You may have problems with them coming off, or if you're active and the CGM is in the wrong spot, you may accidentally knock it off. In the summer months, using tape on your CGM is always a good idea, Schleiner said. You may also be better off putting the sensor in an area that's a little less likely to perspire. The abdomen can sweat a lot, and the arms too in some cases. Most sensors are approved for use on the arms, but it's not always the best place to wear them if you're hot and moving a lot. If you're unsure, you can always check with your doctor to make sure the spot you choose is okay.
the right location.

0: Fashion is going to vary from person to person, depending on the kind of clothing you wear and the activities you're involved in. The bottom line, whether it is keeping insulin cool, avoiding sunburns, beating chlorine exposure, or any of the other special challenges that the summer months may bring, remember that you've got this. You are in control and can overcome any obstacle that living with diabetes brings about. Start with creating your summer diabetes game plan, and then get out there and enjoy all the beauty and splendor that summer has to offer. Our next item, still from Dietribe.org, is entitled Six Wearables for Better Diabetes Management by Paul Heltzel. Last review, July 17, 2026. Wearable devices such as smartwatches are often used to monitor glucose at a glance, but by tracking physical activity, sleep quality, signs of stress, and other measures, they're able to monitor and encourage habits that can help improve diabetes management and overall health. The American Diabetes Association recommends getting 150 minutes or more of moderate physical activity a week. Step tracking and workout logging are common features of these devices, and some can monitor heart rate to gauge the intensity of activities, such as cycling, swimming, or walking, and help people work toward fitness goals without overexertion. Here are six options, ranging from smartwatches that display glucose readings to screen-free trackers that monitor activity, sleep, heart rate, and signs of stress. 1. Apple Watch. The Apple Watch puts CGM readings on your wrist while tracking activity and encouraging movement throughout the day. Customizable watch faces can also display your heart rate, and some models will monitor for signs of high blood pressure. Apple Watch apps are available for CGM systems, including Dexcom, Abbott, and Eversense. Automated insulin delivery, AID, systems such as Sequel MedTech's Twist and MiniMed 780G also offer watch apps or watch face displays. In addition, Twist and some open source AID systems allow control of insulin pump functions, including delivering insulin from the watch before a meal. Users of the Dexcom G7 Direct to Watch app can see glucose readings and alerts without needing an iPhone nearby using a compatible Apple Watch. Battery life varies from 18 hours to 42 hours, depending on the model. Cost, $249 to $799. 2. Android watches. For users of Android phones, Samsung's Galaxy and Google Pixel watches will display CGM readings, activity, sleep, and heart rate tracking, among other measures. Dexcom's G7 app displays glucose readings and trends on a compatible watch through a connected Android phone. Abbott's Libre and other CGM systems will show notifications on a Galaxy Watch depending on the app and system settings. And the free GluRu app shows CGM readings from G7 and Libre sensors on an Android or Apple Watch. Samsung Health, the company's counterpart to Apple Health, tracks steps, workouts, heart rate, sleep, stress, food intake, medications, and weight. It can also receive glucose information from some devices or apps. A compatible phone needs to be nearby for the watch to display CGM readings. 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Oura Ring. The Oura Ring offers a discreet way to track activity, sleep, and signs of stress, and the Oura app integrates glucose readings from Dexcom Stella and over-the-counter CGM for use by adults with type 2 who don't use insulin. The Oura Ring monitors a wide range of health and fitness data, including motion, heart rate, and heart rate variability, which are used as part of its measures to track sleep quality. The ring also combines temperature, movement, and heart data to provide stress and recovery insights. The company says temperature can also be used to track menstrual cycles, which can impact glucose levels. Battery life, from 5 to 9 days. Cost, $349 to $449. Most insights require a membership, which costs $5.99 per month or $69.99 per year. 6. Whoop Band. The Whoop Band is a fitness tracker that resembles a watch band. The device's sensors monitor sleep, exercise strain, stress, and heart rate. The accompanying app provides a daily recovery score based on measures including heart rate variability, resting heart rate, respiratory rate, and sleep. Its journal feature lets users log factors such as meal timing, alcohol, medication use, and exercise to see how they may be associated with sleep and recovery over time. Battery life. The Whoop 5.0 rechargeable battery lasts about 14 days. Earlier models like the 4.0 last 5 days. Cost. The band requires a membership for most features, and a more expensive plan includes an upgraded device, but there's no upfront cost for the band itself. The cost ranges from $199 to $359 per year, depending on the features and device. The bottom line, wearable devices can help support diabetes management by tracking other health measures that can impact glucose. Some pair with a smartphone and CGM to display glucose readings, and all can help track activity, sleep, and stress, which can affect blood sugar management. Reviewing glucose changes alongside other health measures may help identify patterns and offer insights to discuss with a healthcare provider. Next, still from diatribe.org, is an item from the Ask the Endo column by Charles M. Alexander, MD, FACP, FACE, last reviewed July 17, 2026. Have a burning question about diabetes? Dr. Charles Alexander, Diatribe's medical advisor, is here to answer questions and give insight into real issues readers are facing. Is your type 2 diabetes really type 1? Dear Dr. Alexander, I was initially diagnosed with type 2 diabetes in 2005, but the more research I did on my own, the more I felt like something was off with my type 2 diagnosis. I ran across a YouTube post from someone who had latent autoimmune diabetes in adults, or LADA, and I started to put two and two together. After my primary care physician referred me to an endocrinologist, I asked to be tested for LADA, and the results confirmed my suspicions, nearly 20 years later. I believe there are many others who might need to look into this. Can you provide more information for those of us who were misdiagnosed and always felt like the treatments received were not working? Answer. We used to think that only children or young adults develop type 1 diabetes and only older people develop type 2 diabetes. In fact, people were classified as having type 1 or type 2 diabetes based on age of diagnosis. If you were diagnosed before age 30, you were said to have type 1 diabetes. If you were diagnosed after age 40, you were said to have type 2 diabetes. If you were diagnosed between 30 and 40, we were not certain which type you had. Now we know that both types of diabetes can occur at any age. Older people can develop type 1 diabetes, and younger people can have type 2 diabetes. LADA is simply type 1 diabetes that occurs in an older person. It can slowly progress and frequently does not initially require insulin. In contrast, type 1 diabetes in younger people usually progresses rapidly and requires insulin at diagnosis. You are right that many older people needing insulin and were told that they have type 2 diabetes actually have type 1 diabetes. Because of the eventual need for insulin therapy, it's important that LADA gets properly diagnosed. As was the case for you, if something feels off with your original diagnosis or your type 2 treatments aren't working, it's important to get checked for type 1 diabetes, as it can appear later in life. This concludes Diabetes and You for today. Your reader has been Cindy Fraser. If you have any questions, comments, or suggestions concerning this program, please call our Lexington.
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2: 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I'm Nancy Goodman-Torpy.
3: And I'm Pete Torpy.
4: I think if I had this dream, and I was sighted, this dream would not have become a book.
3: You know, sighted people don't always have the advantage. There are some advantages to being blind sometimes, and this story is an example of a person who made use of some blind skills, or the fact that he was blind, to do what he did. By the way, we'll be looking for input from our listeners about this topic, and after we give the contact information at the end of the show, we'll have some information on a show we want to put together with help from our listeners. So keep listening till the end.
2: Vivid dreams can spark incredible creativity for any novelist. We'll talk with Aaron Spelker, a blind author who transformed his nighttime vision into a captivating science fiction book. His journey demonstrates how assistive technology, determination, and a little bit of AI can allow creators with vision loss to navigate the publishing world. But first, for our tip of the week. This week's tip comes from Aaron Spelker.
4: So I would say my tip of the week would be, and it popped into my head as we were talking, which is, again, there's nothing from stopping you from just going ahead and, you know, taking that first step to do whatever it is that you're interested in. So again, with my book, I just decided to one day start writing and start doing it. And again, there was low barriers of entry with the technology, and all it really takes is to take that first step and do it. So I had put the book on the back burner for 5 years before I actually started writing it. There's nothing that really stopped me from doing it earlier other than I just didn't take that first step. So take that first step and start progressing towards that goal of whatever, whether it's writing a book or doing whatever it is that you are interested in accomplishing.
3: And you certainly can't take the second, third, fourth, or subsequent steps unless you take that first step.
5: 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Success, success, success, success, success.
3: Today's guest has been with us twice before on Eyes on Success, and today he's going to tell us about a new book he wrote and the mechanics of writing that book as a blind person. So, Aaron, for people who may not remember you, can you reintroduce yourself and tell us a little bit about yourself?
4: Yeah, so my name's Aaron Spelker, and I live in Massachusetts. and I am a blind individual, but that is a new experience for me. So I just became blind about 7 years ago. I got a bacterial infection in both of my eyes that ended up causing me to go blind. So one day I was sighted and the next day I was blind. So it's been a interesting adventure over the last 7 years, kind of learning to live in a completely different world, from a sighted world to a blind world.
3: And I understand that you were just beginning to lose your sight as you were starting the first book you wrote, which we talked to you about several years ago.
4: My first book, which is called The Bubonic Reorder, I had thought about it when I was sighted, and I had started, you know, doing research and taking notes about it, but it always sat on the back burner because I was working and I was doing a lot of stuff, and you know, I just kind of fooled around it, you know, every once in a while. And then when I went blind, you know, I kind of was not working and I didn't have really a goal or a purpose, and I was feeling pretty aimless. So it was something that I picked up and said, well, let me do this. This is something I can do for hours a day and, you know, kind of move towards a goal. And it was a very interesting experience because when I picked it up, it was only kind of a few weeks after I had gone blind. So, you know, I didn't know JAWS. I didn't know how to touch type without looking. I didn't know how to surf the internet as a blind person at the very start of writing that book as a blind person. So it was a big challenge. And it took me probably a lot longer than if I tried to write that book now, I would get through it a lot quicker because everything was new and fresh and, you know, overwhelming when I wrote the first book.
3: You know, what's interesting is if you think about trying to learn JAWS and some of these skills as a blind person, and you didn't have a real mission or task in mind, it'd probably be very difficult. But actually, I'm guessing applying those new skills to a task made it somewhat easier to learn.
4: I definitely agree with that. I mean, anything is, you know, if you learn something, but then you never use it, you're going to forget how to do it. And again, as I said, I was really spending, you know, 6 hours a day, you know, either writing or trying to search on the internet. And I had to learn how to do JAWS, and I had to learn how to type without looking. And there really wasn't any other option, and there was no way to cheat, and there was no one around. You know, my wife was at work and my kids were at school, so there was no one to ask for help. It was just on me to kind of figure it out. So I think it really, over that time of writing the book, I think it really sped up my technology skills. I mean, today I'm actually an accessibility trainer for other people who are blind and visually impaired on things like the computer, and teaching them, you know, the internet and Word and Excel and Outlook and, you know, all of those things. And I do, you know, the iPhone and iPad and Android phones and things like that. So I don't know if I would be a technology trainer today, or at least this quickly, if I didn't have, you know, that intensive, just doing it every day, 6 hours a day, just go, go, go, and try to figure it out.
2: Well, and probably being somebody who made the transition and had to learn all of these skills differently recently, probably, I would guess, makes you a better trainer.
4: It is all fresh. And, you know, I can really connect with a lot of people who are going through vision loss because, you know, it is relatively fresh and new to me. And the other thing is, when I sit with somebody who was sighted at one time and did something when they were sighted, it's easy for me to say, remember when you were sighted and it looked like this?
2: Right.
4: We have that common language because I was sighted once and I saw it once at the same time. So it's easier in some ways to explain things to people who were once sighted for me, just because we have a very easy common language to kind of have that dialogue with.
3: So before we talk about the process of writing the book as a blind person, tell us the name of your second and most recent book and what it's about.
4: This is a sci-fi noir. It's called Eclipse Meridian. And basically the story is that you have these two worlds, Varga and Aurelia, and Varga is kind of like the manufacturing, mining, you know, blue collar exploited worker who are just trying to get through one more day. While Aurelia is the planet that is the clean, pristine, perfect society of rich elites. And what happens at the beginning of the book is a dead body is found on the transit authority property on Aurelia. And the transit authority allows for transportation between these two planets. And therefore, that's under the joint jurisdiction of the two planets. And the book from there does a lot of comparing and contrasting of those two planets and those societies through the two investigators. The Vargan investigator whose name is Rail Nero, is kind of suspicious, doesn't trust authorities, willing to break the rules to get to the truth, thinks everybody has an angle. And his partner from Aurelia is kind of like the perfect Aurelian citizen who believes in rules and regulations and policies and procedures and believes what the superiors tell him and never will break a rule. And so these two investigators are trying to solve this crime from completely different perspectives and societies and history. And as they uncover some uncomfortable truths, there are powerful forces that do not want them to figure out what is happening here and what the true story is. This. So it's kind of a race between, can they solve this crime in time before the evidence and the powerful forces bury the truth?
3: So as a blind person, you must have a interesting way of visualizing the world when you're making these new environments. Talk a little bit about that.
4: Yeah, so what's interesting for me, at least, with both books, they both came out of dreams that I had. I had, on both books, had very vivid, like movie-style dreams that laid out pretty much the entire plot, probably on each of them about 80% of the plot. And the scenes was just from this dream I had. And I woke up and I just wrote down what I dreamed. And, that ultimately turned into both the first book and then the second book. What's interesting, again, is I see the images of what I want to write as kind of a picture in my mind. And I don't know if that's different for someone who's, sighted versus blind, but I can picture the colors, I can picture the scenes, I can picture exactly how I want it to look. And then, the hard part is just trying to get words to get that scene down on paper to come out anything like what I kind of pictured in my mind when I dreamt each of the stories.
3: I would guess some of that depends on when you went blind in your life.
4: Yeah, I mean, I'm thankful that I had, the years that I had as a sighted person, because it does make things easier to visualize how things are supposed to be. And, it also, again, when me and my wife are talking, she can point to things. You remember when we were here and you saw that building? It looks like that. So we have something that makes it easier for her to explain to me, what something looks like or what some person looks like.
3: Yeah, my experience is fairly similar. I had a reasonable amount of vision for most of my life, but I don't have any vision now. But my brain sort of fills in pictures. I mean, I could swear I could see people as they move around, raising their hands and stuff. And of course, I can't. But the brain just fills in a lot of that stuff if you have some of that historical memory to rely on. Amazing what the brain can do.
4: Yeah, I mean, that visualization sometimes gets me in trouble because I'll be in my living room, visualizing where the ottoman is and someone's moved it. And I just plow right into, the ottoman because I'm not being careful because the ottoman should be to my left. It shouldn't be straight in front of me. So my mind has pictured it. So I've lived in my town for about 25 years and 20 of that as a sighted person, or about 20 of it as a sighted person. So when I walk around my town, I visualize every building. As I'm walking around, I don't think of myself as blind because I can picture what the town hall looks like and the Dunkin' Donuts and the town green with the gazebo. I can picture it all as I'm walking around. That's also very different when I go to some town I've never been before. I explain to people, particularly those who had sight and seen the movie, it's like the Matrix when Neo goes into the Matrix at first and it's just all white. There is no context to anything. You don't know what anything looks like, so it's hard to paint a picture of it when you have no context of what it looks like. I spend most of my time in my hometown walking around, and so I have these feelings like that I'm not very blind, and then I go somewhere that I have never been before, and it's a stark contrast. It really goes, oh yeah, I am blind. I kind of forgot.
2: Back to the book. You said these images came to you in a dream, and now you're discussing the difference in how a blind person versus a sighted person maybe would describe an environment. Do you feel like you're describing them from the perspective of a blind person? Because you kind of saw them in your dream. And I know a lot of blind people who have had sight are still dreaming with images that would appear in the dream, even though in the world they wouldn't be able to see them.
4: Yeah, I mean, I think I'm explaining it or trying to get down on paper, an actual visual image that I see that is very realistic to what things really look like. And again, because I have that context of prior vision to know what the house looks like or what a spaceship might look like, because I've seen other movies with spaceships in it. You know what I mean? So I have a sense of what that should look like. So that explanation is really coming from a point of a sighted context.
2: Presumably, your original dream was just a few minutes long before you embellished upon it to create an entire book. Now you're doing that from the vantage point of a blind person?
4: Well, I don't know if other people have this. I have dreams. Like, when I have a dream, it doesn't feel like a few minutes. It feels like literally I just watched a two-hour movie. I mean, there's sometimes I wake up and I feel exhausted, like I just did mental gymnastics because it was whatever I just dreamed about was so intense. And some of them are just, you know, kind of not interesting in any sort of way. These two, you know, happen to be, I thought, you know, interesting and compelling, and maybe other people would be interested in hearing about them. So that's why I took, you know, the time and effort to try to write them down.
3: I understand that you got into the habit of recording your dreams.
4: It was funny, on this one, I dreamed it and I woke up. I remembered that I woke up and that I dictated into my phone what the dream was about. And then I went back to sleep, and it was kind of like a week later that I was like, oh yeah, I had that dream and I know I dictated it into my notes. So let me go look at what the notes were. And the notes were really detailed. It was like 2.5, you know, 3 paragraphs of stuff about that story. I'm like, I don't remember dictating all of this.
6: Wow.
2: Huh.
4: You know, it was really detailed. I remembered more of the dream than I remembered actually dictating down the dream.
3: But that was a good idea for you to record your dream, because I think a lot of these dreams happen when you're kind of almost about to wake up or so. And, you know, your mind's a little bit foggy, but if you can record it right away, you can get it down before your brain sort of erases it for you.
4: Right. If I had that dream, the Eclipse Meridian dream back when I was sighted,
3: mm-hmm.
4: I probably would have tried to type it out.
3: Yeah, it would have taken too long.
4: It would have taken too long, exactly.
3: And it's not a typewriter by the side of your bed.
4: Right. But because I'm blind and I do everything by voice command, I just said, hey, Siri, record this note. And then I just, you know, dictated it all.
3: Yeah.
4: I don't think I would have done that.
3: Right, right.
4: But, you know, if I had that dream as a sighted person. So that's another interesting thing around, I think if I had this dream and I was sighted, this dream would not have become a book, because I would not have jotted it down in time or to the depth that I could have dictated. And I was only dictating because that is a thing I now do and is part of my life as a blind person. So it's such a different approach to things. You know, I didn't really think about that until just now. But, you know, that is, you know, how this technology is playing a role into just how things get done in my life or how it impacts my life.
2: Fascinating. What an insight.
3: Now you've written 2 books, one when you were recently blinded and one after you've had some experience with the tools of being blind. What was the difference in your experience writing both books?
4: With those 2 books, the experience of writing them was very different as a sighted person and newly blind person versus today. Just even the technology back when I first wrote the first book, The Bubonic Reorder, first off, I didn't really know any technology, as we discussed, so I was learning everything new. And there wasn't the same technology that we have now. So if I needed to figure out, you know, in that book, how diseases transmit or how you contain a pandemic, which is kind of what that book's about, you know, I got to do a lot of Google searching and reading white papers and doing a lot of things. Well, in today's day and age, there's technology where I can just ask ChatGPT, I'm trying to get the answer to this question, and you know, it'll tell me the answer. So the research kind of was a lot quicker because the technology was a lot quicker. And then some of the technology too, again, with that AI stuff, you know, I kind of, at the end of writing this book, I fed it into ChatGPT and I said, tell me, you know, do I overuse words? How's my punctuation? Do I change tenses? It kind of did like that first pass editing for me and kind of pointed out some things of like, oh, you know, you kind of say the same thing in chapter 2 that you say in chapter 7. It's kind of redundant and might bore people. It kind of pointed some of that out to me, which I thought was, you know, interesting and fascinating that this technology in just 7 years has advanced to be able to give kind of an analytical opinion of, you know, your writing and give you kind of suggestions of, you know, you change tense between paragraph 3 and paragraph 4, and you know, you the rest of your novel's in the same tense as chapter 3. So, you know, fix chapter 4 accordingly. I thought that was really interesting on the technology between the two books, or as an author trying to use the technology to write the two books.
2: So were you tempted to ask one of these AI engines to rewrite your book?
4: You know, as anybody who's read anything that is from AI, it kind of a little soulless in a way. And that's not the fun of writing the book. I mean, the fun of writing the book is writing the book. So I use it more for trying to correct my writing, not do my writing. So as an example, I did a lot of writing in my career before I went blind, but it was all technical, analytical writing. It was not telling a story. So there are things where I'll give you a perfect one, something I learned from my first book. I learned in my first book that I barely used contractions. And it didn't really dawn on me because contractions sounded weird with Jaws, because it would say like dawn apostrophe T instead of don't, back when I was doing Jaws with that. And I think I just mentally started avoiding using contractions because it sounded so odd. But when somebody who's really reading a book, you know, it sounds weird to not have something in contractions. So you kind of, you know, want to, you know, learn the right way to write something. So one of the things I used at technology here was around that. I said, you know, where did I kind of should have used a contraction where I didn't, you know, and had to kind of point that out to me to help me clean things up to sound a little bit more natural sounding than what I might have written down from a more formal standpoint, which is my more natural writing because of the technical writing I used to do as a career.
3: So it sounds like you used AI primarily as an editor to help clean up what you had written yourself.
4: Yes, as a, you know, what they call line item editing. And then I did use it for some research. So like I said, I have these two planets that orbit around each other. And, you know, when I first asked ChatGPT, it's like, is that a thing? Is that actually, you know, possible in the world? And yes, it is. You can have two planets that orbit each other. And then I said, well, how is two planets that orbit each other different than a planet and a satellite, like the Earth and the Moon? Like, what actually makes that different? And, you know, it explained to me that in the Earth and the Moon, the gravitational center of the Earth and the Moon is actually within the Earth. That's where the gravitational center is. On two planets, the gravitational center lies between those two planets, you know, in space. And that's what makes it a planet orbiting another planet versus a planet and a satellite. And I got that answer in 2 seconds by asking AI, as opposed to probably a day's worth of researching and reading and trying to figure it out, which is what I would have done back when I was originally writing the book before AI was such a easy thing to, you know, get answers to questions. So, you know, research on this book was a lot quicker.
2: You could have just asked your friendly neighborhood physicist.
4: Right.
3: If you had one.
4: Right, exactly.
3: So you talked about using JAWS and AI as part of your writing tools. Are there any other tools that you found very useful?
4: So I wrote everything in Word, which I like as my writing tool. You know, obviously did a lot of internet searching as well as doing, you know, AI, you know, questions and stuff like that. But, you know, the nice thing about writing is there isn't a lot of technical things you need. You need an imagination and a keyboard or, you know, a piece of paper if you're sighted. And that's all you really need to put a story down. So there's a really kind of a low barrier to entry to getting your ideas onto paper, other than, you know, the time and the effort. That's it.
3: And what about when it comes to publishing the book? What was the process there?
4: Yeah, so I published it through an indie publisher, which is actually, they're called Wicked Infinity Publishing, and they are based here in Massachusetts. And it is a small independent publishing company that is owned by a blind woman, which I thought was kind of nice as well to do, to have this blind author, you know, using a blind publisher and just have kind of a whole experience be, you know, through our community.
3: Do you think that sort of greased the wheels for you? Because it's hard to get things published by actual publishing houses.
4: What I liked about it is, you know, she's blind, so she knows, you know, the struggles as a blind person, and she writes her own novels as well. So she, you know, she kind of knows what to look for. So I found it just a very comfortable experience, and the communication was in a way that was easy for me, not me having to try to translate, you know, a sighted person doing the, you know, the things sighted people do sometimes, like, well, if you look here, you know, right there, that doesn't look good, you know, or it doesn't sound right. It's like, well, where are you? I don't know where you're, you know, circling on the screen because I don't see that. You know, that was kind of more my experience of the first one, where there was kind of a struggle of communication between the person who kind of did the editing on my first book, was a sighted person. There was kind of a a barrier of dialogue or communication to really work through with that person. And I really didn't have that experience with this time around. It was very easy to communicate and have a discussion.
3: And was it as simple as sending your completed Word document to them and they worried about the layout and how it was all going to look and all?
4: Yeah, exactly.
3: So the editors on their end cleaned it up, and then I guess they took care of advertising and distribution?
4: Yep. And yeah, Wicked Infinity Publishing. So I highly, you know, particularly if you're a blind author, you know, looking for some help, I highly recommend.
2: Do you know any of their contact information offhand?
4: Daisy Russell is the woman's name, but I don't know her email off the top of my head. I'd have to look it up.
2: Well, Aaron did get back to us with Daisy Russell's contact information, and her publishing company is Wicked Infinity Publishing, LLC, with the web address www.wickedinfinitypublishing.com, and you can reach her by email at info@wickedinfinitypublishing.com. But we will be doing another episode in which we talk with her, and we will get into many of her experiences running a publishing company.
3: Where might people be able to find your books?
4: This one, I just kind of narrowly focused it. I put it out on Kindle, and I did it as Kindle Unlimited, just kind of, again, make the barrier to entry really low for people. If you have a Kindle Unlimited account, you know, it's free for you to download. If you don't have a Kindle Unlimited account and you have to buy it, I just made it real low cost. So it's $1.99, which is very, you know, cheap, easy entry. So very, very different than what I did kind of the first book, which was a large book available in print, available in ebook, available across all of the different platforms. This one, I just kind of narrowly focused it.
3: Do you have a website?
4: I have a Facebook. So my Facebook is under The Bubonic Reorder, is where kind of all the stuff for my first book. And then I started releasing some stuff on the second book. I kind of put it under there because I kind of built up the audience at that location. So anything, you know, when I do interviews and stuff like that, I just kind of post it all out on Facebook.
2: And what should people look for on Facebook?
4: Yeah, they look under The Bubonic Reorder, B-U-B-O-N-I-C, and then space, and then R-E-O-R-D-E-R. That's where they would find kind of my author page that I created.
3: And if people had questions for you about the process or yourself, is there an email that they can use?
4: Yeah, probably the easiest place to reach me is it's my name, which is A-A-R-O-N, M for Michael, S-P-E-L-K-E-R @gmail.com.
3: And of course, you can find all that information in the show notes for episode 2629. And before we say goodbye, we're requesting some input from our listeners. At the beginning of the show, we talked about that there are sometimes advantages to being blind over being sighted in terms of what you can do and certain capabilities you might have. And Aaron certainly gave an example of that. And I'm sure others of us have other examples in terms of being problem solvers and other events in your lives in which being blind was an advantage. So we're looking for input from our listeners. If you want to send us a short 1 to 2 minute MP3 or a link to an MP3 or just a text email of what advantages you might have experienced being blind, we'll put together another show about that. And you can send your input to us via email at the address hosts@eyesonsuccess.net. That's hosts, H-O-S-T-S, @eyesonsuccess.net. And we're looking forward to what your thoughts are. And one more thing, let us know if it's okay to share your name in the show that we finally produce with your input. Thanks.
2: That's it for today's show. After spending this week talking about a science fiction book, next week we'll delve into some real science, but don't worry, not too deeply. We will be talking about the fact that sighted people think blind people are impaired because they can't see what the sighted people see. But relative to all the information that's out there, even fully sighted people can see only a tiny sliver of the signal. And we call that the visible spectrum because that's the only tiny part that's visible. but nobody can see microwaves, x-rays, ultraviolet, etc. And everybody needs to compensate for that inability. It's sort of like your dog can hear a whole lot more than you can. Only we'll be talking about the visual part of that.
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3: Thank you for being part of our community. Until next time, I'm Peter Torpy.
2: And I'm Nancy Goodman Torpy. Thank you for listening.
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Sun Sounds of Arizona's programming is primarily designed for and directed to people who cannot read conventional print due to a disability. 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

Hello, welcome to the show called The Environment. I am Gene, a volunteer reader with SunSounds of Arizona. I'll be reading articles from the Wildlife Magazine. That's a publication of the National Wildlife Federation, their summer 2026 edition. The first article is entitled Plight of the Butterfly. Text and photos by Lauren Owens Lambert. Here's what was written. 2 years after a prescribed burn, a small blue butterfly tickles the petals of a flower as she dances by. Feeling around with her antennae, she carefully lays her eggs beneath the leaves of a sundial lupine. There are more than 200 species of lupine, but the sundial lupine is the sole food source for her caterpillars, so she is setting up her offspring for the best chance of survival. But what she doesn't know is that she is not alone. Scientists across the Northeast are here to help. Historically found in a continuous range extending from Minnesota to Ontario, Canada, and into Maine, the Karner blue butterfly was listed as a federally endangered species in 1992. While it was once spotted in 12 states, it is now documented in only 5: Wisconsin, Michigan, Ohio, New York, and New Hampshire. The number of Karner blues has declined by 99% over the past 100 years. These butterfly populations are closely linked to the presence of the sundial lupine, also known as fire flower. Wild sundial lupines are some of the first plants to appear post-fire in pine barrens and oak savannas, ecosystems that are globally rare. Widespread 20th century fire suppression policies have led to the pine barrens shrinking dramatically. And with fire-dependent species, which includes the sundial lupine, they also decline. Neil Gifford, the conservation director for the Albany Pine Bush Preserve, one of the largest remaining examples of a pine barren ecosystem, Neil said, quote, there are fewer than 20 inland pitch pine to scrub oak barrens in the world. Gifford is working to conserve habitat, often degraded or fragmented by development or invasive species and fire suppression, to support, quote, a tremendously large assemblage of rare biodiversity, the most famous of which is the Karner butterfly, unquote. Together with a captive rearing program in New Hampshire and lupine genetic research in Boston, these efforts are giving the Karner blue butterfly its best chance to survive and thrive. Then we have a couple of little short blurbs between some pictures. The first one is called Surveying the Landscape. And it says, Karner blue butterflies occupy roughly 2,000 acres of the Albany Pine Bush Preserve's 3,400 acres, with an average annual population of about 10,000 individuals. To come up with the estimate, the survey team collects population data from the 10% of the total occupied butterfly habitat in Albany and at the New Hampshire Army National Guard Base in Concord, New Hampshire. Land managers are working to restore prescribed burns that help sundial lupines and the butterflies flourish. And then there is a picture of a prescribed burn below that. Then we have a picture of a scientist doing something with a test tube and a titration dropper. And it says below that picture, at the University of Massachusetts, Boston, Cooper Kimball Rhines, who's the person in that picture, who's a PhD student, is sequencing
lupine DNA using dried leaves, a sample from the New Hampshire site below. Oh, and there's a picture of an envelope, and there's some dried leaves out of the envelope that was torn open. He hopes to identify sources for new seeds that can support restoration efforts, increasing the resiliency of the species. The lupine's population in New Hampshire, for example, is going to be different from the population in New York because they have not been interbreeding for quite a while, he said. And then he went on and said, even though we're talking about conservation on the scale of a single population, it can still be really important because that population might contain something that is genetically unique. And then on the next page, there's three more pictures. A couple of pictures, close-ups of the butterfly and the lupine, sundial lupine, and a picture of somebody with a butterfly basket that they're catching butterflies in. And it's called, and it says underneath those pictures, inside old military barracks in Concord, New Hampshire, a Karner blue captive rearing effort has raised and released over 36,000 butterflies since 2001, with a current population of 3,000 to 5,000 individuals. The program is a partnership of the New Hampshire's Army National Guard and the Fish and Game Department, along with the U.S. Fish and Wildlife Service. They also grow native sundial lupines and export butterfly chrysalids to the Albany Preserve, which is the only state to do so, per Heidi Holman, the program's head. Introducing more genetic diversity to the Albany butterfly population can mitigate issues related to inbreeding, such as lower overall fitness and fertility, and increased risk of disease. And that was the article all about the plight of the butterfly. The subtitle was How Teams of Experts in the Northeast Are Working Together to Bring Karner Blue Butterflies Back from the Brink. Our next article is entitled A Grand Gesture. And this was written by David Harasimchuk, Harasimchuk. Here's what he wrote. Few rivers work as hard as the 1,450-mile Colorado River, winding through seven states and Mexico. The river basin supplies water to 40 million people. It is referred to as a resource, a lifeline, a marvel. And that is before we break the surface? Because within the same waters that carved the Grand Canyon, a unique and oddly beautiful assemblage of native fish has persisted against harsh odds. But with pressures mounting, from large-scale water management to climate change to invasive species, the future of that underwater biodiversity is in doubt. Today, for example, the native humpback chub is considered functionally extirpated along certain sections of the river and is listed as federally threatened wherever it is found. There has been cause for hope. To date, the 277 miles of the Colorado River within the Grand Canyon National Park has remained a bastion for native fish, thanks to research, monitoring, and invasive targeting, among other factors. The chub has surged from about 4,000 individuals in 2000 to perhaps more than 100,000 in the year 2025 in the western part of the park. To understand how populations are faring, park biologists and partners tag and release native fish. Emily Omana, a fisheries biologist with the park, said, quote, about 95% of the fish we and others capture are now native, with only 5% non-native, and that is a remarkable reversal
from the 1980s to the 2000s, when it was almost exactly the opposite. Unquote. The success of Grand Canyon's native fish populations has been due in part to Glen Canyon Dam, located about 16 miles upriver from the park's northern border. Since its completion in 1963, the dam has acted as both a structural and a thermal barrier. Continuous cold water releases from Lake Powell, a reservoir on the north side of the dam, historically have kept warm water invasives like smallmouth bass and sunfish from entering the canyon. But human use and drought and climate change have cut Lake Powell's water level by about three-quarters since the late 1990s. The dam now releases warmer water than in summers past, often topping 60 degrees Fahrenheit compared to 45 degrees when the reservoir was full. While warm water supports native fish, it also creates ideal conditions for predatory species that are normally kept at bay by colder temperatures. In 2022, invasive smallmouth bass were discovered reproducing below Glen Canyon Dam for the first time, with initial surveys recording more than 360 of the fish. By the next year, 2023, that number had surged to over 1,100. Park biologists now are racing to slow the spread of smallmouth bass and sunfish, as Lake Powell's water level has dropped and cold water has grown less dependable. Scientists have relied on a network of bypass tubes to access deeper, chillier water. Well, that system is relatively fragile and handles a limited volume and doesn't generate hydropower like the regular draws do, which in turn carries financial consequences. So all of these considerations raise questions as to whether the cold water releases can continue. Jack Schmidt, director of the Center for Colorado River Studies and the former director of the U.S. Geological Survey's Grand Canyon Monitoring and Research Center, said, quote, "Human health and safety and water supply are always going to be the first concern," unquote. He stresses that the Grand Canyon connects the two largest reservoirs in the nation, and water levels are alarmingly low. He said, quote, "Lake Powell is in crisis right now. We're working off a set of desired outcomes that were developed when Lake Powell was full, but that is not the current reality," unquote. He points to the challenge of managing the river for both water security and

she said, quote, "We're seeing no more evidence of reproduction. Even in the most challenging times, if we work together to use the tools available to us, we can find a way to protect the ecosystems of the Grand Canyon," unquote. For now, one of the last strongholds for native fish in the Colorado River endures, with the only certainty that the future is uncertain. Our next article is entitled "The Nuclear Option," written by Diana Kruseman. Here's what she wrote. Jeremiah Jones was 19 when he first saw the undulating spine of Yucca Mountain rising out of the southern Nevada desert. The Western Shoshone, who are indigenous to the area, call it the serpent swimming west for its ridged profile, and Jones could sense its physical and spiritual power even from a distance. A citizen of the Timoic tribe of Western Shoshone Indians, one of the many federally recognized tribes that today make up the Western Shoshone, Jones grew up and lives in the city of Elko, Nevada, some 400 miles to the north. In 2009, he spent a week walking with a group of tribal elders to the mountain's flank. That walk was both a protest and a form of prayer for the area, which the Western Shoshone called Nue Segovia, literally, quote, "the people's land," unquote. Well, today, 6,707-foot Yucca Mountain sits in a vast stretch of desert claimed by the U.S. government on the edge of the Nevada National Security Site, a testing ground for nuclear weapons about an hour northwest of Las Vegas. The territory was never ceded by the Western Shoshone, who for years have petitioned the government to acknowledge that the land is still theirs by treaty, but these claims have been dismissed, both in court and on the ground. In 2009, when Jones crossed the test site's boundary to lay a bundle of sage, which is a sacred herb, among a cluster of trees, security guards showed up and began threatening the group with arrest if they did not leave. That's according to Jones. Now Jones, who's now 36, told me in April 2025 on another walk to the test site, quote, "In that moment, I felt this rumble in my mind, like a strong screech from the mountain, crying in agony and pain." This time he was marching 65 miles from Las Vegas, along with several dozen peace activists, as part of a protest that has occurred yearly since 1982, at the height of the anti-nuclear movement. Between 1951 and 1992, nearly 1,000 nuclear weapons tests took place at the Nevada National Security Site, which most people still call by its old name, the Nevada Test Site. Fallout drifted across Nevada and into Utah, a region home to around 5,000 Western Shoshone today. In 1990, the U.S. Congress acknowledged that people living in these areas, known as downwinders, received significant doses of radiation that experts believe have health effects to this very day. While the federal government agreed to end large-scale nuclear weapons tests in 1992, testing continues on a smaller scale underground. In recent years, a new generation of protesters, including Jones, has begun mobilizing against testing and renewed government efforts to store nuclear waste at Yucca Mountain, a plan that is widely opposed by Nevada residents, but has received past support from the Trump administration. More recently, the Energy Department has turned its sights on other states, such as Texas and New Mexico. Though primarily driven by concerns about the effects of nuclear testing and waste disposal on the health of people and the environment, the protests are also part of something larger, the ongoing battle for indigenous sovereignty in Nue Segovia. The Western Shoshone are not only

0: trying to get their land back, as are many tribes around the country, they are saying they never agreed to giving it away in the first place. Fermina Stevens, a citizen of the Timok tribe of Western Shoshone and chairperson of the Nuwa Knowledge Center, which is a nonprofit library and archive in Elko, said, quote, "We are still in the fight to have our land, our treaty, and our rights recognized, because those are human rights violations. The land is still ours." The first nuclear weapons test at the Nevada test site occurred on January 27, 1951, and continued above ground for more than a decade. Curious tourists watched the mushroom clouds from the rooftops of Las Vegas hotels. The government assured residents that testing was safe and would only be conducted on calm days when the wind would not blow the fallout into nearby population centers. Court testimony and subsequent lawsuits showed that those plans failed to account for changes in the weather that carried a radioactive particle called iodine-131 into large swaths of Nevada, Utah, and Arizona in the days after a test took place. The radiation traveled through the air and settled in the soil and water, where it was absorbed by grazing cattle that passed it along to people, including children, through the animal's milk, according to a landmark 1999 report by the National Cancer Institute. Part of the U.S. Department of Health and Human Services, NCI, recognizes iodine-131 as raising the risk of thyroid cancer, although it's difficult to say definitively that radiation caused a specific person to fall sick. The institution has linked nuclear testing in Nevada to as many as 212,000 cancer cases. After decades of advocacy, more than 40,000 downwinders received a one-time payment of $50,000 each from the federal government through the Radiation Exposure Compensation Act. Despite limits to its scope, the 1990 law represented a breakthrough for people living in a 72,000-square-mile section of Nevada, Arizona, and Utah who developed cancers and other health issues linked to radiation exposure. The Radiation Exposure Compensation Act coverage area and payment amounts were roughly doubled in 2025 due to lobbying. And yet, for many indigenous survivors and suspected victims of nuclear testing, RECA, or the Radiation Exposure Compensation Act, RECA, did not live up to its promises. Western Shoshone communities in northern Nevada, such as Elko, were not covered by the law, although Jones told me that many from his community hunted and ate animals that traveled freely between southern and northern parts of the states, representing risks that were unrecognized by the government. Only Western Shoshone, who did live within the coverage area, found it difficult to navigate the law's notoriously complex bureaucracy. Many living in poverty and rural isolation lacked the necessary documents to prove they resided in the area covered at the time testing was being conducted, according to previous reporting by publications, including the High Country News. No data exists on the total number of Western Shoshone potentially affected, as research on the effects of radiation exposure for indigenous peoples is particularly limited, says Abel Russ, who is now an attorney at the nonprofit Environmental Integrity Project. Russ worked on a study of radiation exposure among the Western Shoshone from 2000 to 2006 as a research associate at Clark University. Russ said, quote, "Some people, by nature of how they live their lives, are going to have a greater risk," unquote. Researchers who estimated how much exposure the average downwinder got from sources like cow milk failed to account for indigenous diets that incorporate large amounts of wild game, like rabbits, which could lead to higher doses of radiation. His research found that Western Shoshone and other indigenous communities received doses of iodine-131 several times higher than non-native residents. Because iodine-131 is not a naturally occurring substance, there is no safe amount of exposure. Now, while iodine-131 has a half-life of just a few days, other contaminants from above-ground testing, such as plutonium isotopes, are longer-lasting, posing health risk for thousands of years. Those particles remain in the dust and can be kicked back up into the air by wind and other disturbances. Animals and plants were likely affected as well, including those in the 2,500-square-mile Desert National Wildlife Refuge, which is adjacent to the test site. Studies from the 60s and 70s found that blasts destroyed desert vegetation and deposited radiation in the bodies of desert bighorn sheep. But scientists have not been able to carry out longer-term studies because the government limits which parts of the refuge they can enter. This according to Kevin Desroberts, who has spent 18 years managing the refuge for the U.S. Fish and Wildlife Service. A 40-square-mile parcel has been closed to all access for decades due to nuclear contamination. Quote, "We really don't know how the testing that has occurred has impacted the habitats and species on the refuge," unquote, explains Desroberts, who retired last year. In addition to bighorn sheep, those species include Joshua trees, golden eagles, mountain lions, and desert tortoises, with the latter listed as threatened under the Federal Endangered Species Act. Desroberts said, "How is the contaminated area impacting their reproductive cycle and their behavior?" Unquote. After above-ground testing ended in 1962, the government continued subterranean nuclear tests for another 30 years, contaminating an estimated 1.6 trillion gallons of groundwater with radioactive isotopes like tritium, strontium-90, and cesium-131. There currently are no known surface water-related risks for humans, as it takes thousands of years for groundwater to filter upward. Today, testing continues underground at the subcritical level, meaning it isn't large enough to produce a nuclear explosion. But the Western Shoshone are still protesting the site, seeking to prove not just that the test site is harmful, but that it is illegal. Well, I got at least another page and a half of the article to read, but I don't have the time to read it in. So I guess we're going to have to come back to this article the next time we get together. So I'm Gene, a volunteer reader with Sun Sounds of Arizona. I'm reading the article called "The Nuclear Option" by Diana Kruseman, and it's out of the Wildlife Magazine, which is a publication of the National Wildlife Federation, their summer of 2026 edition. And you have been listening to the show called The Environment. I hope you have a great week ahead, and I hope you keep on listening. Bye for now.
1: 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That's 480-774-8300.

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0: Morning, it's Jeff Wine, host of The Car Show here on Sun Sounds Radio. Folks, once again, we have an action-packed show for you today. Going to catch you up on the latest and greatest of the world of the automobile. A lot of motorsports going on this weekend, Formula One, NASCAR. We'll catch you up on all those things. A little story about a classic motorsports movie going to be remade with a part two, so we'll talk about that. A big recall for Ford. Some news about Cadillac and revolving in V8 engine. We like that. And a very classic Chevelle that's going up for sale. And it's a very special Chevelle. Of course, we'll talk about gas prices. Oh, my goodness. They keep going up and up again. And, of course, it wouldn't be the car show without a little car talk. You know what to do. Fasten those seatbelts nice and tight. It's going to be a fast ride on the car show. Well, from the pages of Autoblog, the headline reads, "The 450-horsepower king of Chevy muscle crosses the block this weekend." Well, it boasts a one-year-only engine that most rivals, well, they would have never been able to answer. And this is a very, very special car. Well, at Mecham Auction this weekend, well, their main attraction at the Harrisburg sale on at the course this weekend, and it should earn such a billing, the car is a 1970 Chevrolet SS LS6, the high point of the American horsepower wars, finished in tuxedo black with white stripes, backed with that one-of-a-kind documentation that separates this real car from a tribute car. Well, the story is GM is pulling out all the stops. Well, for years, GM capped its engine size in its midsize cars. By 1970, with emission rules and insurance surcharges and efficiency standards all closing in, the company scrapped that rule and dropped the biggest engine that would fit in this Chevelle's bay. As a result, well, a 454 cubic inch LS6 rated at 450 horsepower and widely believed to make more horsepower than was rated. At the time, the most powerful factory engine at its time, and placed the Chevelle SS at the very top of the muscle car market. Alas, Chevy dropped the LS6 after just 1 year, which makes the 1970 a one-year proposition and a car that was a snapshot of a peak era of horsepower wars and pony cars. The numbers, 450, backed by the paper. Well, the drivetrain, one enthusiast's dream of a 450 horsepower 454 LS6 paired with a Muncie 4-speed manual, a 410 Posi traction rear end. The equipment included power steering, power brakes, cowl induction, headrests, correct 5-spoke SS wheels on a reproduction Goodyear polyglass raised white letter tires. While the rarity makes the Chevelle a hot ticket item, it's also accompanied the documentation that elevates it to a top billing. Just 4,475 LS6 engines were built for 1970 across the Chevelle and the El Camino car plans, with experts putting the two-door Chevelle count at well under 4,000. This car is backed by a claim of two original build sheets, including a second copy was found tucked under the front seat and a listing in the LS6 registry. The car was on display at Carlisle in 2020 for the engine's 50th anniversary. Now, the car has been repainted once in its factory tuxedo black over a black vinyl split interior, still wears its original body panels. Now, the broader muscle car market has softened over the past few years, but a blue chip, fully documented cars have held firm, and in some cases they have actually claimed and climbed in value. The registry lists the LS6 with two build sheets at exactly the same car. Once headlined of a 1,200 car sale, it is going to be the clearest one that is at the top of the sheet. The takeaways? Well, if one car defines the peak of the horsepower wars and the value of honesty, honest paperwork, this car coming across the block this weekend is that car. Yeah, this was always the hot ticket. People were talking about this big monster 454 engine, and some people claim that this car makes almost 500 horsepower. That's how much the horsepower numbers were undervalued at the time. Speaking of American muscle, the headline reads, "The next Cadillac CT5 will offer a naturally aspirated V8 with a manual transmission." That's right, a Cadillac with a manual transmission. Well, the Cadillac sedan replacement rumor mill has been going full tilt this week, and we're prepared to add a little bit more fuel to the fire. A top Cadillac salesperson just shared some big news. Cadillac is not only working on a gas-powered replacement for the CT5, but it sounds awfully like it's going to be the Cadillac version of a rumored Camaro sedan, and it will have a naturally aspirated V8 with a manual gearbox. Andrea Sells Cadillac shared the news on his Instagram reel, which also appeared to confirm that the XTX crossover will be returning sooner than later to the Cadillac. My sources have confirmed, and I haven't heard it anywhere else, she said, that the CTV is going to have a naturally aspirated V8 engine with a manual transmission as an option. She also speculated that the pricing would land somewhere in the $70,000 to $80,000 range, which would align with the current CT5V. We're a little skeptical, though, given it appears to be new info, so we reached out to Cadillac for confirmation. That naturally aspirated part is a key part of the information here. Previous to this, we'd only heard rumors about reviving the Camaro, likely as a four-door, with a potential reveal of a black-wing version with a supercharged V8. The current CT5V is equipped with GM's twin-turbo V6 and is sold exclusively with an automatic transmission. Quote, we don't comment on future product speculation, and we have nothing to announce at this time, a Cadillac spokesperson confirmed via email. That said, Cadillac has confirmed that the CT5 will return to an internal combustion product in the future. So in other words, we're not hearing no. If, when, well, when's this going to bear out? Well, the first time since the Chevy SS was discontinued, GM could be offering a naturally aspirated sedan with a stick shift. Well, that would be fabulous. As a guy who drives a Corvette with a 7-speed manual transmission, I love the fact that we're thinking about bringing manual transmissions back to more cars. Well, from the pages of the website The Drive, here's the Downshift, which has all sorts of information regarding what's going on in the automotive industry. And the headline reads, Ford recalls over 500,000 Broncos for an engine fire risk. Well, here we go. Time and welcome to The Downshift, The Drive's roundup that gathers the biggest automotive headlines around the globe. The Downshift is summarizing stories with a couple sentences and also providing more information if you'd like to dig into it. So here's your bulletin for Friday, the 24th of July. Well, Ford has announced a recalling 5,569 2021 to 2026 Bronco SUVs, including the Raptor pickup trucks, for exposed circuits in an engine compartment wiring harness that could short and spark and potentially result in a fire depending on the surrounding conditions. The automaker is also aware of 15 situations where this might have happened. They'll also install additional sheathing on these vehicles free of charge as a remedy. Well, Honda will pause the Civic Si and the Acura Integra A-Spec production following the 2026 year due to an EPA certification issue related to sports sedans powertrains, which notably incorporates 6-speed manual transmissions. Fortunately, however, Honda seems confident both that both will return in the future once this little hiccup is sorted out. Well, Ford is partnering with Apple to build Apple Maps navigations into its universal EV platform, which will be an underpinning of the automaker's long-teased $30,000 electric pickup truck. It's also notable the first time that a partnership with Apple has ever been made to navigate maps into a vehicle, unlike Google, which has been baking its rival software into models for various years. So we'll see what happens with that. Stellantis is recalling precisely 641, that's right, only 641 examples of the 2026 Jeep Wrangler and Gladiator for a curious reason. Poorly manufactured wheels with thin walls which are vulnerable to cracking. The company has determined that the price vehicles are the precise vehicles which use these out-of-spec wheels and intends to replace them. Well, the National Highway Traffic Administration will not investigate the Tesla Model 3 emergency door release issue, despite a petition that the latches are difficult to locate after a crash. Well, the Volkswagen Group has cut forecast revenues for the full year after another challenging quarter in which operating profits underperformed 9.5% against the same period the year before. And General Motors is expecting $1 billion order, yes, $1 billion from the U.S. Army for 10,000 Chevy Colorado ZR2s based off of infantry squad vehicles, according to CEO Mary Barra during an earnings call earlier this week. So, wow. That's a lot of cars to order, or excuse me, say trucks to order. But I guess the military needs their vehicles, and of course, Chevrolet would be more than happy to provide those. Pages of Autoblog, new cars that are likely to be running in 2040. Automakers are rapidly abandoning the tried and true engines in favor of small displacement turbocharged motors. Complex dual clutch transmissions have left many buyers wondering, will these cars actually last? Well, the ultra-reliable cars that will run built to run 15 years plus, here's some final holdouts from the new car market and the powertrains that are targeting. Well, first, let's talk about the V6 holdouts, the Nissan Series V6. While Nissan isn't always the first name associated with bulletproof reliability, its naturally aspirated VQ series V6 is a major exception. Found in the 3.5-liter Pathfinder, the 3.8-liter Nissan Frontier pickup trucks, this engine has been refined over two decades and paired with a 9-speed automatic transmission, which also avoids the pitfalls of the older CTV transmissions, making this a rugged choice for families and truck buyers. The Honda V6 3.5-liter J35. Honda utilized the J35 V6 for 25 years. You can still find it powering heavy hitters like the Honda Odyssey, the Pilot, the Passport, the Ridgeline, and the Acura MDX. Paired with the smooth 10-speed automatic transmission, this setup requires a timing belt replacement every 100,000 miles, but its long-term durability is heavily documented. The Lexus IS350, and that has the 3.5-liter V6. Taking the crown for its longevity, the Lexus IS350, powered by the 2GRFXS 3.5-liter V6, it skips the turbochargers and the cylinder deactivation program completely. Paired with either a 6-speed all-wheel drive or an 8-speed rear-wheel drive automatic transmission, widely considered one of the most robust quarter-million-mile powertrains on the market today. Let's talk about some four cylinders. The Mazda SkyActiv 2.3-liter and 2.5-liter. Mazda has spent nearly 15 years perfecting its SkyActiv engines. Founded across its lineup, the Mazda CX-5, the CX-50 crossover to the Mazda 3 and the Mazda Miata MX-5. These engines forego turbochargers in their base forms and are mated traditionally to a 6-speed automatic transmission. The mechanical simplicity has single-handedly elevated Mazda to the top of the tier of the modern reliability rankings. Let's talk about the Subaru. How about the Boxster engines, the FB20 and the FB25? Subaru has long shaken off the head gasket issues that plague some of their older models. Today's 2-liter engines and 2.5-liter flat fours found in the Subaru Crosstrek, Forester, and Outback are remarkably sturdy. While they utilize the CTV transmissions, Subaru's modern units are highly durable and provide you to stick to strict fluid maintenance schedules. The hybrid kings. Well, let's talk about the Honda 2-liter hybrid found in the Honda Civic, Accord, and the CRV. This naturally aspirated 2-liter setup uses a direct drive hybrid system. The gas engine primarily acts as a generator for the electric motor, completely eliminated the need for the traditional transmission. Incredibly simple, low stress powertrain, and great mileage. The Toyota Dynamic Force Hybrid 1.8-liter hybrid. Well, Toyota remains the undisputed king of hybrid longevity. Their modern 2-liter and 2.5-liter dynamic force hybrid engines, which powers the RAV4, the Camry, the Sienna, and the Grand Highlander, are paired with the legendary eCTV, a planetary gear set that is virtually indestructible. However, the pinnacle of proven longevity sits within the Toyota Corolla Hybrid, utilizing the older, mechanically simpler 1.8-liter four-cylinder mated to the eCTV transmission, the exact same powertrain heavily relied on by taxi fleets worldwide, and will comfortably pass 300,000 miles. The bottom line, while the automotive industry rushes toward the heavily turbocharged future, buyers are still looking for a buy-it-for-life vehicle that has fantastic options, prioritizing naturally aspirated engines, avoiding the complex turbo setups, and opting for those proven drivetrains that you can drive the vehicle off the lot that will easily see you through 15 plus years. Well, folks, I can tell you that's exactly one of the reasons that I have held on to my 2009 Toyota Tacoma pickup truck. The new trucks that started coming out 2 years ago are turbocharged and a four-cylinder, and that's not exactly what I'm looking for. I've had a turbo car before. They're fun, but they also have all sorts of idiosyncrasies that I'm not looking at in a pickup truck. So great article talking about some of these great engines and things that will last you a very, very long time. Last weekend, NASCAR returned to North Wilkesboro for a points race for the first time in, I believe, since 1996. And the headline reads, Logano dominates return to Wilkesboro. Well, Joey Logano had a gleam in his eye and a lilt in his voice as he readied to climb into the number 22 Ford Penske for the start of last Sunday's night's Window World 400. I think we have a fast car, he said, optimistically saying before he took the green flag. First time that they have raced in a points race at North Wilkesboro in 30 years. And Logano, well, he was right. His assessment turned out to be a massive understatement. After leading a single best 323 laps, Logano crossed the finish line almost a full second ahead of series leader Denny Hamlin for his first win since May of 25 when he triumphed at Texas Motor Speedway. The victory was Logano's first points race win at the track. He also won the 2024 NASCAR All-Star Race at the track in front of an enthusiastic crowd. It was his 38th Cup career victory and 23rd of all time. Most of all time. It's good to get back in victory lane, Logano said. It's been a tough year for the Shell Pennzoil Mustang. Doing some big smoky donuts around this place felt really good. The victory was a distinctive bright spot in a troublesome season for the three-time NASCAR champion, who vaulted from 17th in points to 15th in the points, 49 points clear of the current cut line to make the postseason chase. Paul Wolf put a good car together. That's his crew chief. And I think he did exactly what we needed to go fast around this place. I knew coming into this weekend we had to capitalize on points, but a win was really great and really capitalizing on those tonight. So Joey Logano goes on to win the first points race at North Wilkesboro Speedway in nearly 30 years. It was interesting. After the race, Denny Hamlin came over and shook his hand and said congratulations. Of course, Denny finished in second. Both these guys are in their 40s, so a couple old guys dominating out there on the track. Chase Briscoe finished third, Ty Gibbs fourth. How about this? Shane Van Gisbergen, the road course ace, finished fifth, his first top five finish ever on a oval. Bubba Wallace in sixth, Brad Keselowski in seventh, Todd Gilliland, another Ford running good, in eighth, Daniel Suarez in ninth, and rounding out the top ten, another Ford, Ryan Priest, finished in 10th. Well, this weekend, it is the Brickyard 400 at the Indianapolis Motor Speedway, and the headline reads, Hosovar and Spire sweep the front row for the Brickyard 400. Well, Spire Motorsports owns the front row for the Brickyard 400. Carson Hosovar and Daniel Suarez will lead the field to the green flag, and three of the Spire Motorsports drivers qualified within the top six. It's the third career pole for Hosovar in the Cup Series, and his first at Indianapolis with three starts, and his pole winning speed was 186.598. Now, interesting, just to compare what an IndyCar does at that track, IndyCars are qualifying at nearly 230 miles an hour. So a big speed disparity between the Cup cars and the IndyCars that race at this same track. All right, so Tyler Reddick will start in third, Ty Gibbs in fourth. That's a big start for Tyler Reddick, who has been struggling after getting out to such a hot start this year. Denny Hamlin will start in fifth. Michael McDowell from Glendale, Arizona, will start in fifth. Corey Heim will start in sixth. And in eighth position is Alex Bowman. So we have two Arizona drivers starting in the top 10. And we'll be talking next week about some plans for Alex Bowman in 2027. Well, last weekend, IndyCar was set up to have a huge weekend on television. They were on Fox TV, and Fox was covering the World Cup Finals. So they were supposed to go from the World Cup Finals straight into the IndyCar race, and guess what? They had rain in Nashville that would not allow the race to happen, so they had to move the race to Monday, which was a huge disappointment, huge ratings hit less than a million people tuned into the race. Well, of course, it was the middle of the day on a Monday, so certainly not the audience. But Alex Palou goes on to win the IndyCar race in Nashville, followed by all three of the Penske drivers, Newgarden, Malukas, and McLaughlin. Felix Rosenquist was in fifth, Marcus Ericsson in sixth, Pato O'Ward in seventh. How about this? Mick Schumacher with his best finish of the season, the rookie, is in eighth. Around ninth was Kevin Simpson, and Kyle Kirkwood, who was your pole sitter, rounded out the top 10. For IndyCar news, it was announced last week that Dreyer and Reinbold is going to purchase one of the charters from the Ray Hall Letterman team and run full-time. Dreyer Reinbold has just been a Indy 500 team only for IndyCar, and they are going to go full-time racing in 2027. There's also information saying that Connor Daly is going to be their full-time driver, which I'm a big Connor fan as well. But what's interesting is now that's only two cars on the Ray Hall Letterman team. Mick Schumacher is driving for them, as well as Louis Foster and Graham Rahal. So they're only going to have time or places for two drivers, at least for the regular season. Will Graham Rahal step out of the car and move into managing, helping manage the team? I believe Louis Foster has a two-year deal. So I'll be curious if Mick Schumacher, who is kind of having a good surge here at the end of the season, is he going to be out of a seat for 2027? So more information following on that story whenever it comes along. It's happening. Days of Thunder 2 is closing in on a director. Tom Cruise has already signed on to the Days of Thunder sequel. Now Paramount needs to hire a director. If you're riding the Ages of Nostalgia's bandwagon, a sequel to Days of Thunder is reportedly one step closer to happening. Because we had the Top Gun Maverick, Jerry Bruckheimer did that. He also produced the original Days of Thunder. This also has the endorsement of Jeff Gordon, and the movie is actually kind of a story about Tim Richmond, the driver who lost his life many years ago. So very interesting. It looks like we are going to bring back Days of Thunder 2, which I'm very excited about. And also too, we're also talking about the F1 franchise bringing back a sequel to it as well. Speaking of Formula One is racing at the Hungaroring this weekend. And very excited that Lando Norris was on pole position for the race today. And I'll have those results for you next weekend. I've talked gas prices with our friends over at AAA. Well, the slightly good news, at least on a national level, gas prices are down just a smidge. Average gas price in the United States right now is $4.11 a gallon. It's not anything near that here in Arizona. Right now, the average gas price in Arizona is $4.40 a gallon. Yeah, $4.40. New Mexico, $3.99. Colorado, $4.09. Utah, $4.15. Nevada, $4.78. Our friends in California, wow, $5.63. I've got my buddy Steve up in Alaska. He's only paying $4.74 for gas. As we move to the east, Texas, $3.69, nearly almost $2 less than Arizona. Oklahoma at $3.78. Mississippi, which tends to have some pretty inexpensive gas, at $3.76. And my friends in Indiana, $3.50 average gas price there. All right, let's look around the state of Arizona and see what our gas prices are here for our individual cities and towns. Well, right now, the least expensive gas you can find in the state, I think this looks like a typo, because right now this person is reporting that he picked up gas for $3.39 at the Costco in Glendale, and that would be shocking if that's accurate. So I'm going to do a little bit more of a deep dive on that. The 76 station in Glendale is reporting $3.69. The Pilot station in Courtside at $3.74. The Love's Travel Stop in Courtside at $3.74. The TA Express in Littlefield at $3.78. Costco at $3.79 in Tucson. 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And the Thalpo station in Mojave Valley at $3.87 a gallon. All right, let's check on what's going on with our gas prices here in Metro Phoenix. my local source, Channel 15, and they're reporting the $339 at Costco on 79th Avenue. I am still a little skeptical of that price because that's dramatically different than what I'm seeing around the rest of the city, at least from my drive-bys yesterday. The Marathon Station, Apache Junction, which we talked about. The Arco Station on Baseline in Mesa at $3.89. Walmart in Peoria at $3.89. Costco on McDowell in Avondale at $3.89. I'm just struggling to get a 50 cents difference in gas prices from one Costco to the other. Sam's Club on Dysart Road in Avondale and the one on West McDowell in Phoenix at $3.89. Our friends over at Bucky's on Bullard Avenue in Goodyear at $3.89. And the Marathon Station on 19th Street and Osborne at $3.89 a gallon. We've reached that time. Time for a little car talk. Dear Car Talk, my car has no energy. I have a 2011 Chevy Aveo, and the mechanics say it's because the engine is not getting enough air. He says, I need a catalytic converter. Is this right? I thought they were for exhaust, not the air intake, and that's from Susan. Well, you're right, Susan. The catalytic converter treats your exhaust to remove the combustion byproducts that are harmful to humans. But exhaust and intake are very closely related. Try this experiment. Take a really deep breath. Hold it in. And then try to breathe in some more. Well, you can't. You can't breathe any new air in until you exhaust out the old air. And that's exactly what's happening with your Chevy Aveo. Air and fuel are drawn into the cylinders. Then they're burned. Then they're exhausted through the tailpipe. If the tailpipe is blocked, well, the exhaust can't get out and there's no room for fresh air and gasoline to get in. Now, when we were kids, a well-known prank was to stick a potato into somebody's exhaust pipe. Why a potato? Well, it was cheap and we could steal one from our mom's kitchen and it was pliable enough to really stop up a tailpipe. Then, when the unknowing driver would try to start his car, crank and crank and crank, get more and more frustrated, and we'd be sitting by in the bushes, snickering. Then he'd figure it out, pull out the potato, and then lay a beating on us when he could catch us, and of course, tell our mothers. Now, the catalytic converter, it's kind of acting like that potato, Susan. Over time, the internal parts of a catalytic converter, the baffles, disintegrate, and eventually they clog up the air passage, and not enough exhaust can get through. Nothing in, nothing out. And no energy as you describe it. So your mechanic has already tested your car and determined that your converter is partially clogged and you need a new one. And given the age of your car, ask your mechanic about an aftermarket converter. They don't last as long in my experience, but he might advise you to not take a long-term bet on a 2011 Chevy Aveo either. Good luck, Susan. Yeah, that's great, great information. Also, don't forget, the NASCAR race is on TNT right now at the Brickyard. And that's all the time we have for the car show today. My name is Jeff Wine. We'll meet you back again on the radio next Sunday. And you're listening to Sun Sounds Radio of Arizona.
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Hi, welcome to our program on careers. I'm Irene Lubin, a volunteer reader for Sense Sounds. I would like to begin today's program with an article which appeared in the Wall Street Journal on the 3rd of July. Spring hiring streak cooled in June. This article was written for the journal by Harriet Torrey. Only 57,000 positions created in June, but jobless rate fell as people left the workforce altogether. The U.S. economy added fewer jobs than expected in June, cooling from a strong spurt in the spring. The nation's employers added 57,000 new jobs last month, Labor Department said, missing economists' expectations for a gain of 115,000 jobs. The report did little to clarify the economic outlook for the Federal Reserve. The central question was whether the latest data were conclusive enough to pull anyone toward a hike who was not already leaning that way. Investors in interest rate futures said the answer was no. They put the odds of a July hike at about 1 out of 5, down from about 1 in 3 before the report, according to the GME group. Still, the job market appeared to be on firmer footing than it was in the second part of last year. The economy added, on the average, 92,000 jobs a month over the first half of this year. In the final 6 months of last year, it shed 8,000 jobs each month on the average. The unemployment rate ticked down unexpectedly to 4.2% as more people left the labor force. The share of the working age population that is either working or looking for work, known as the labor force participation rate, edged down to 61.5% in June, the lowest rate since March of 2021. The labor force is smaller than a year ago, likely reflecting more hard-line immigration policies and baby boomer retirements. The size of the labor force declined by 720,000 from May to June. There were fewer people in the jobs market and fewer people getting the jobs. That's a bad combination, U.S. Bank Chief Economist Beth Ann Bovino said. The Dow rose 1.1% or 595 points to close at a record 552,900. The NASDAQ fell 0.8%, while the Standard & Poor's 500 was flat. The report showed job growth in May and April was weaker than previously thought. Employment in April and May combined was 74,000 lower than earlier reported. The healthcare and social assistance sectors drove job gains last month, adding nearly 47,000 jobs. Hiring in the leisure and hospitality sectors declined by 61,000 in June, which the Labor Department said reflected weaker than usual seasonal hiring. That bucked expectations for an increase in hiring due to the World Cup soccer tournament. Some economists thought that seasonal adjustment hiccups might be playing a role in the June decline, which came off a strong May for hiring at bars and restaurants and hotels in the run-up to the World Cup. Some of this maybe was back pay after earlier strength, but it also raised a broader concern. Lower-income consumers may be pulling back, and service employers may be less confident about summer demand, Sung-Won Son, a professor of finance and economics at Loyola Marymount University, said in a note. Manufacturing and construction employment both increased, likely reflecting the artificial intelligence data center build-out. But employment declined in information technology, which has been hard hit by AI adoption. The information sector has cut jobs nearly every month since the start of last year. Wage growth was relatively muted in June,
average hourly earnings increased 3.5% from a year earlier, in line with expectations. With year-over-year inflation at a three-year high of 4.2% in May, earnings have not been keeping up with price increases, a pain point for consumers. Taken altogether, the wage and payroll data point to a jobs market that is not running so hot as to raise concerns about the labor market spurring inflation. For the Fed, the deeper reason the June jobs report changes little is that the two halves of its mandate are no longer weighted equally. Inflation has now become the binding concern, and the coming month's price data will matter far more to the rate path than the monthly jobs numbers. Halfway through 2026 now, the U.S. economy is continuing to hum along because of solid consumer spending and strong business investment in artificial intelligence. Hiring has now stabilized in recent months after a weak patch during the fall and the winter. The jobs data has been moving in a good direction now, Kevin Warsh said last month at his first news conference as Federal Reserve Chairman after officials held interest rates steady. Even so, inflation has now picked up because of the conflict in Iran that has eaten into wage gains and weighed on consumer sentiment. Measures of consumer confidence rose slightly in June on lower gasoline prices, but households continue to feel stressed about the cost of living and the labor market. The conference board said that the percentage of consumers saying jobs were hard to get rose to the highest level last month since January of 2021. Gasoline prices, which spiked after the start of the Iran war, have now eased in recent weeks, although they remain above their year-ago levels. The following article, written by Matt Grossman, also appeared in the July 3rd issue of the Wall Street Journal. At year's midpoint, job market looks surprisingly stable. Halfway through the year, the labor market is flashing a virtue that proved elusive for much of 2025, stability. American hiring in 2026 has not quite boomed yet, but it has broadly improved. The latest numbers released last week by the Labor Department were at a disappointment. June's 57,000 new jobs fell well short of Wall Street forecasts. Sectors that reflected the current health of the economy, including retail and leisure and hospitality, lost jobs. Yet, look beyond the monthly number, and the jobs market has steadily, if not spectacularly, added an average of around 92,000 jobs a month so far this year. That is a giant leap from average net losses of 8,000 a month over the second half of 2025. It isn't a repeat of the unstoppable wave of job creation in the years just after the pandemic, but dependable monthly job creation and stronger staffing across a range of industries have made for a far more comfortable jobs market than the limp hiring seen late last year. Then there is the unemployment rate. In June, despite the lower-than-expected hiring, it actually dropped to 4.2% from 4.3%. That is good news on its surface, but the cause is less than ideal. Thursday's numbers indicated that the unemployment rate was pulled lower by the unusually large decline in the number of Americans who are either employed or looking for work. With fewer people in the job market, the unemployment rate can fall even when the number of jobs created is failing too. Economists were scratching their heads over what exactly caused the big drop in the number of workers over the month. One thing they did agree upon, the size of the workforce has been stagnating for months now. Retiring baby boomers are one likely reason.
Immigrants dropping out of the workforce altogether during immigration crackdowns was likely another. Then there were about 169 million people in the civilian labor force in June, down nearly 2.2 million from a peak in November. Still, it is a job market many economists and investors would have welcomed 6 months ago, when month-to-month hiring was inconsistent at the time and often heavily concentrated in such fields as education and healthcare. In each of the past few months, more industries have been adding jobs than losing them. A year ago, the opposite was true. Through the spring, we were gaining momentum, said Nella Richardson, who is chief economist at the human resources firm ADP. We did not get that this month, but what we did get was a lot of stability. Less whiplash regarding federal economic policy has left businesses more comfortable shifting into luring mode, said Aditya Bihavi, who is head of U.S. economic research at the Bank of America. 12 months ago, companies were facing steep new tariffs, and Congress was then wrapping up tense negotiations over President Trump's tax cut bill. Now, companies are landing tariff refunds, and the tax cuts have likely supported consumers and businesses alike. We went through a period of policy uncertainty last year, Bihavi said. Those stories are now a little bit more in the background, and there has been a capacity for the broader labor market to pick up. Heading into the summer, the labor market faces key questions about both the number of people available to work and businesses' appetite to hire more. When July data arrive in July, the end of July, economists will be watching closely for confirmation that the June labor force drop was not the start of a trend. The next article that I would like to read for you today appeared in the Wall Street Journal on the 9th of July. The title of this article is Costco Cashier Feels Like $1 Million. This article was written from Tucson, Arizona by Sarah Nassauer. Costco cashier Tony Barzar unloaded his lunch in the break room, clocked in, and headed for the checkout, just as he has for much of the past four decades. That daylight smoke stays, the 60-year-old Barzar was assigned to the self-checkout area, a cluster of six registers. At 9:02 a.m., the first shoppers were ready to ring themselves up. "Right here, ma'am," Barzar said, gesturing for a customer in line to move to an open register. "How you doing today, sir? Find everything all right?" he said to another as he circled the registers with a scanning gun. Long-tenured workers like Barzar are Costco's secret weapon. They are reliable and experienced, able to speed shoppers through a checkout line and serve as mentors to newer workers, passing down the company's unique culture, Costco executives said. Barzar's pay and benefits reflect his value to the company. He earns $32.90 an hour, and the holdings in his 401k have boosted his retirement savings to more than a million.

paid more than most U.S. retailers to help keep turnover low, a strategy company founders felt would reduce costs associated with training new hires and lead to better customer service. Turnover after 1 year of Costco employment is about 7%, a fraction of industry averages. In recent years, many Costco stores have created the role of culture coach for long-tenured hourly workers like Barzar to act as official mentors, even if they aren't supervisors, an effort to more explicitly use their knowledge to train workers. It has also boosted the maximum pay hourly workers can earn to $32.90 from $31.90, increased its annual bonus, and added an extra week of vacation for workers who have been with the company for at least 30 years. Costco's effort to keep hourly workers longer, even those like Barzar who don't want to be promoted, is counter to how many employers view their workforce. Long-tenured employees are typically more expensive, and those who are not interested in promotions are sometimes seen as less valuable. Many thousands of Costco's U.S. hourly workers have over $1 million in their 401k accounts, said Gary Millerchip, who is the retailer's chief financial officer. The company's investments in their workers mean that they stay for a long time and then retire, but you have a pipeline of employees coming behind that group that also are building that level of experience, he said. It's also cheaper long term, he said. Costco's annual sales have grown for nearly two decades now. Its stock has increased more than 2,000% during that time to a current valuation of $951.60 from a low of about $40 a share in the wake of the 2008 recession. Costco trains managers to view cashiers as specialists, experienced employees who can make or break a member's experience by speeding lines and offering friendly conversation, or not. The fastest traditional cashiers check out around 70 shoppers per hour. The average is about 57 per hour. Self-checkouts are slower, according to Costco's internal data, but some customers prefer them anyway, workers and executives said. Barzar's career at Costco reflects the retailer's approach to retention. After he did a brief stint in community college, then at a local grocery store, a friend told him Price Club, a precursor to Costco, was a good place to work. Barzar applied for a job there, gathering carts in the parking lot of the Tucson store back in 1986. He earned $5.85 an hour, up from around $3 at the grocery store, he said. Costco bought the Price Club chain in 1993 and transitioned its pension to a 401k. Barzar started to put a small amount of his paycheck into the account. After a few years, Barzar became an early morning stalker, unloading trucks and stamping boxes with a label gun. 5 years after that, the mornings were getting to me, Barzar said. He had had his first child and craved a more regular schedule. He worked counting and greeting shoppers entering the front door, and then was given a role as a cashier. His hourly pay moved to about $10 an hour at that time. That job stuck. He enjoyed handling the money and talking to the customers. Barzar considered other jobs. In his 20s, he applied to become a firefighter several times, following in an older brother's footsteps, but he couldn't pass the entrance exam, he said. That disappointment was countered by Costco's growth. It just gave me a sense of, don't leave, ride this one out, he said. He also stayed on because of the pay and the benefits, he said. That became acute last year when his son-in-law ended his own life, and then months later, his wife of 26 years, a former Costco employee in the bakery department, was diagnosed with stage 3 brain cancer.
His

0: Costco health insurance covered the full cost of his wife's three surgeries. Barzar took paid leave for nearly a year to help his family. He also used the retailer's therapy benefits to cope, he said, which further drove home how comprehensive his insurance was. You don't have any idea how deep it goes until something tragic happens, he said. He returned to work part-time without a pay cut. Barzar makes a good self-checkout employee because he is outgoing, he is attentive to detail, and his voice carries, said Erica Fila, a register area supervisor. About every 30 minutes or so, front-end supervisors like Fila get a count of how many member cards have been scanned at the entrance, a gauge of how many shoppers will show up at registers about a half hour later. As of 9:30 a.m., 157 member cards had been scanned. By 10 a.m., the count was 337 cards. Barzard put his comfortable black Hoka sneakers to good use that day as he rapidly circled the bank of self-checkout registers with his scanner gun in hand. Several longtime shoppers greeted Barzar like an old friend. I came to get my hug, said a shopper who gave him one. Barzar has been asked to become a supervisor, but has declined. He likes the direct contact he has with the shoppers as a cashier and feels he can act as an effective mentor to other employees, in part because he isn't their boss. I would say this is my calling, right here where I'm at, he said. The next article that I would like to read for you today is from the New York Times, Friday, the 3rd of July. Most working parents say finding enough time is a challenge. This article was written for the New York Times by Claire Kane Miller. Jobs leave too few hours for children and other pursuits, survey finds. In most families in the United States, parents work full-time, and 60% of those who do say they spend too little time with their children, according to a Pew Research Center survey released Tuesday. Nearly half miss events their children are involved in. Majorities say they don't have time enough for hobbies, socializing, exercising, or relaxing. Most handle family responsibilities during the workday and do work during family time. Yet, even though they're stretched thin, they also wouldn't necessarily choose another arrangement, a variety of surveys show. Most parents say they're happy, they have positive relationships with their children, and they want to work. Their challenge, the results suggest, is having enough time and flexibility to do it all. The findings echo another recent survey conducted by NORC at the University of Chicago on behalf of the New Practice Lab at New America, a left-leaning think tank. It found that the trade-off often came down to time versus money. Most parents, though they wanted to work, wished that they had more time to spend on family and personal life, but needed income to support their families. So work is set up assuming that there is a parent at home, someone who's picking up the rest of your life and making those ends meet, said Corrine Lowe, who is an economist studying gender at the Wharton School at Penn. But that does not reflect reality for most families today, she added. Even as most parents do work, they are also investing more time, money, and effort into parenting than previous generations did. Mothers find it hardest to balance work and family, Pew found. They do most of the day-to-day parenting and household chores and are more likely to take time off work for unexpected child care. They also are more likely to say that they have too little time for leisure activities. 74% of full-time working mothers say they don't have enough time for hobbies or interests. But a significant share of fathers also feel crunched for time, reflecting the fact that the gender roles in families are less fixed today, and fathers are more involved in the child care than previous generations were. Pew's survey of 2,242 working parents asked questions about division of household labor of opposite-sex couples. Finding enough time is a challenge for working parents across demographic divides, but the parents who have children 5 and under who are not married or living with a partner or who are low earners find work-family balance the most difficult. Low-income parents are the least likely to have flexible schedules, too, predictable hours or workplace policies like paid leave or remote work that help them juggle. More than half of low-income workers say that they feel extremely or very worried about losing pay if they have to take unplanned time off work for a child-related reason. Roughly a third are concerned about losing their job or worried that their boss might think they're uncommitted to work. This anxiety is also heightened for single parents, the survey found. I feel like the employers can sometimes look at you like, oh, you're a single parent. Are you going to call out? Are you going to be late? Said Elise Young, a nurse in San Francisco. Sometimes those situations are not on purpose. She has acquaintances who have lost their jobs because they had to take time off for child care. Those call-outs are used against you and you get written up or you get let go. She's grateful to have a steady job. She became a single mother unexpectedly without a career or college degree, and she went to nursing school with the help of JVS, a nonprofit group that helps people learn new skills. But her son is always on her mind, even at work. She said she worries about getting caught checking her phone in case there is a message from his school and relies on people from her church to watch him when child care falls through. This is a common experience for working parents, Pew found. They do parenting tasks while working and they work tasks while they parent. Blurring the lines between work and family doesn't necessarily make it easy to combine the two, the survey found. Parents described being pulled in two directions at once. A majority said they felt that they can't give 100% at home, and nearly half said they felt like they can't do so at work. But having the flexibility to handle tasks at different times can make the juggle feel more doable, they said. A different survey by Gallup found that half of the workers in the U.S. preferred a job that allowed them to blend work and life throughout the day, doing a family obligation midday and making up the time in the evening, for example, rather than a strict separation. Overall, full-time working parents said that they benefited from both working and parenting, even if it was hard. Policies such as flexibility, predictable hours, and paid leave help parents combine work and family, said Blessing Adelisian, who is founder and chief executive of the Care Gap, which advises companies and policymakers. Without them, she said, your employees will run out of time. This is all we have time for on our program on careers for today. I hope that you've enjoyed listening in and will enjoy the rest of your day. And thank you for listening. I'm Irene Lubin, a volunteer reader, and you're listening to Sun Sounds of Arizona.
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0: Hello, welcome to the show called Job Opportunities. I'm Gene, a volunteer reader with Sun Sounds of Arizona. These are the opportunities listed in the Arizona Republic this past week. Under the education and training category, we have an opportunity for a religious education director full-time to plan and coordinate church education and outreach, to teach Bible spiritual sessions. Requires a bachelor's degree in theology or related field. 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The name of that church is Hasarang, H-A-S-A-R-A-N-G, Family Church. The address is 8050 East Mountain View Road, Suite 200, Scottsdale, Arizona, 85258. A religious education director for full time. Next up under the general category, Molly Maid is looking for housekeepers full time. Housekeepers to clean floors and other interior surfaces and empty trash at homes and condos located in and around the greater Phoenix area. Send your resumes to Cielo, that's C-I-E-L-O. 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Oh, this could be interesting. 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And then MMAID and the numeral 2 at questoffice.net. At questoffice, QWESTOFFICE.net. I don't ever remember seeing an email address with a dash the way this is listed. So it might be that the person's name is C-I-E-L-O. And their email address is mmaid2 at questoffice.net. 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Now, if it's a dash, I'm talking about a horizontal line between two letters, halfway between the top and the bottom of the letters. But that was the housekeepers with Molly Maid. Then we have the professional category. Now in this category, we have half a dozen to a dozen opportunities. Freeport Minerals Corporation is looking for a geologist in Tucson, Arizona to perform logging of core and reverse circulation drill cuttings, to perform geologic mapping of surface and underground areas. Send your resumes to Ron Ostrom, O-S-T-R-O-M. That's his name, Ron Ostrom. His email address is rostrom at fmi.com. And you have to put the reference job number in the subject line. So if you're interested in being a geologist in Tucson with Freeport Minerals, you need to put TR12. And the 12, the 1, 2 are numerals. So it's TR, numeral 1, numeral 2. And that goes in the subject line. Then, Residio USA, LLC, has the following positions available in Scottsdale, Arizona. A lead finance analyst. 100% remote position, reporting to company headquarters in Scottsdale, may be located anywhere in the continental United States, approximately 10% travel once per quarter. And you would travel to Residio Company offices in Chicago, Illinois, Minneapolis, Minnesota, and Mexico office locations. The travel would be paid by the employer. Email your resume with the job number to debbie.cumming at residio.com. That's Debbie, D-E-B-B-I-E, dot Cumming, C-U-M-M-I-N-G, at residio, R-E-S-I-D-E-O.com. And since this is a lead finance analyst, what is the job number? Oh, FIN underscore PR 09, the 09 are numerals, underscore LED. That's the job number to put in the subject line. FIN underscore PR 09 underscore LED. And when I say underscore, I'm talking about a line between two letters, but it's at the bottom of the two letters. And that's with Resideo USA LLC. 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Email your resume to hr.resumes, that's R-E-S-U-M-E-S, at onsemi, O-N-S-E-M-I, .com. And in the subject line of the email, you want to put the job title and the code. The job title is Analyst Principal Business Operations, and the job code is APBO, Apple Paul Barry Oscar dash SFS, Sam Frank Sam. And that'll be in Scottsdale, Arizona, with Semiconductor Components Industries. Ryan Companies, R-Y-A-N. Ryan Companies are hiring for the following role in Phoenix, Arizona. A senior pre-construction data analyst responsible for organizing cost data for use by subject matter experts, owning the maintenance of pre-construction databases and the creation of data models in accordance with internal data standards. This position requires domestic or international travel up to 5% of the time and is as is customary and needed for the occupation. The salary is $135,845. 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So this is that big fab section of chip making up there in the northwest section of the valley. Water Section Manager for TSMC Arizona Corporation leads design, construction, and operations for critical ultra-pure water systems in semiconductor fabs. This requires a master's degree or a foreign equivalent in environmental engineering, chemical engineering, construction management, or related field, plus 3 years of experience in an engineering role, or a bachelor's degree or foreign equivalent in the above fields, plus 5 years of post-bachelor's progressive experience in an engineering role. If you're interested in applying, go to their website, https://tsmcaz.info/4960LNK. The 4960 are numerals and followed by three letters LNK. Larry, Nancy, Kitty. A water section manager with TSMC Arizona Corporation in Phoenix, Arizona. Well, while we're here, there's a couple other opportunities with TSMC Arizona Corporation. They're looking for a laboratory setup, laboratory environment for chemical analysis methodology. 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It says multiple positions with TSMC Arizona Corporation. Then the next opportunity is a CSA construction management engineer, multiple positions with TSMC Arizona Corporation. I'm going to have trouble reading this because there's not very many vowels. There's a whole lot of consonants for the abbreviations. I think it means to ensure civil, structural, and architectural designs comply with applicable legal codes, standards, and project specifications. Requires a master's degree or foreign equivalent in civil engineering, structural engineering, architecture, or related field plus 1 year of experience in an engineering role. Alternatively, the company will accept a bachelor's degree or foreign equivalent in the above fields plus 3 years of experience in an engineering role. Again, you can apply at their website, https://tsmcaz.info/5801LNK. That's 5801. Those are numerals followed by three letters, LNK. That's called a CSA Construction Management Engineer, multiple positions for with TSMC Arizona Corporation. Now, as I look at the rest of these job opportunities posted in the Arizona Republic, they're all under the engineering or IT category, and they are just really difficult to read because the people who write them have taken out all of the vowels, and all I see are short blocks of consonants, and I'm not sure what that word is. So I think we're just going to leave the Arizona Republic at this point and move on over and take a look at some websites that are hiring. And to begin with, let's go to the state of Arizona. So when you're looking for the website for the AZ for the state of Arizona, you're going to open your web browser and you're going to put into the search bar, you're going to type in az.gov, az.gov. The Arizona government website will load, and you'll see Arizona up in the left-hand corner. The Z kind of, the bottom of the Z kind of has a outline of a hill, or I guess you'd call it a small mountain. But underneath that, there are four tabs: Discover, Work, Live, and Government. And if you'll put your cursor in the word government, a drop-down menu appears, and you'll see the top one will say, you'll be able to go down, the top tab is state government, then local government, half-staff notices, elected officials. We're going to put our cursor on the word state government, click there, and then it's going to load the state government resources. And this is a page where there are just a whole lot of tabs down the left-hand side. And what we're looking for, the word state agencies. And when you click on state agencies, it will then load all of the state agencies. And the very first one is administration, Department of. And all you have to do is put your cursor over administration, Department of, click once, and it will then load that page. Then you have to scroll down because it lists all the people in there. And then it lists the Arizona Strategic Enterprise Technology and then the Benefits Services Division. And you keep have to scroll way down the page past the General Services Division and the Governor's Regulatory Review Council before you get to Human Resources. And when you put your cursor on Human Resources, nothing happens. What you need is to go to, it gives you a little bit of information right underneath the word Human Resources. It gives you the phone number, the fax number, and then it gives you a web link. And I'm going to tell you right now, if you write this down, this will save you a whole lot of trouble. You won't have to go through the rigmarole to get to the Arizona direct, the Arizona web page. Just do https://hr.az.gov. https://hr.az.gov. And when you click on that or type that into your browser, it will take you right to the Department of Administration's Human Resources page. Again, you'll have the title for Arizona and the department's title at the top. Then you'll have a nice picture below that. And below that picture, which I think there's like four or five pictures, and they kind of rotate across the screen. Below that, there are four tabs. From left to right, the tabs are Job Opportunities, Employee Resources, Agency Resources, and Resources and Publications. I'm going to click on Job Opportunities because that's what I'm interested in. Then we can scroll down, and it says Resources for State of Arizona Employees. As a State of Arizona employee, you can choose from more than 1,700 types of career opportunities, all with the same employer, making job mobility and career advancement easy. And then here's four more tabs. And on the left, it's We Are Hiring, State of Arizona Job Openings. To the right of that, Benefits. To the right of that, Disability Hiring Preference. And to the right of that, Veterans Hiring Preference. I'm going to click on Apply for Jobs with the State of Arizona. And that page then loads. First thing that happens on the center of the page, this website uses cookies. And you have to click on I accept or I do not accept. Then you have Arizona in the top left-hand corner. And this one's kind of neat because the logo, the O of Arizona, has a map of Arizona in the center where the circle would be. So in the center of the O is a little map of Arizona. And then to the right of that, we have home, then current openings, and then benefits. I'm going to click on the word current openings. It's then going to load the page. And we get another, this website uses cookies. But the nice thing is, I now know how to get directly to this page. So here's the clue. If you don't want to go through all the rigmarole of going to Arizona's state page and then to the Human Resources State Agency and eventually to Career Resources, you can just type in azstatejobs.gov. And that takes you right to the current openings. You have Arizona in the title and the logo in the upper left corner. And then below that, there's a picture of Winged Victory on top of the Copper Dome at the Capitol. You scroll down and you have information about careers. And you can scroll farther down and eventually you get to 1, 2, 3, 4, 5 categories. There's a search box where you can, on the left side, where you can search by job title, location, department, or category. But right underneath it, there's a, on the left-hand side, there is a box marked categories. It's kind of like a column header. And when you click on categories, it then lists all the categories for the various jobs that the state is offering. And the thing is, it tells you right after the word, it puts in parentheses the number of jobs in that category. So on my computer right now, under categories, the first one is accounting/auditing, parentheses, 54, parentheses. That means there's 54 jobs listed for accounting and auditing. Maybe I'm not interested in that. The next category is administrative support/customer service. There are 70 jobs posted here. Then underneath that, the next one is agricultural or farm. There's 4 jobs. Air, environment, water, and waste, 0 jobs. Automotive and fleet, there's 8 jobs. Aviation, there's 3 jobs. So I'm going to put down, I'm not going to do anything. I just want to show you that that's the category tab. I'm going to move over next to the next right-hand side of the categories, and it's departments. And under departments, it lists all the departments in the state of Arizona with the jobs offered after them. So the first department is AHCCCS, Arizona Healthcare Cost Containment System. 29 jobs there. Arizona Historical Society, 2 jobs there. Arizona State Parks and Trails, another department, 2 jobs there. So I can search by departments. The next category to the right of that is employment type. Full-time, they have 474 full-time jobs. Internship, 7 jobs. Part-time, 9 jobs, etc. To the right of that, hey, this category I can search by cities. In Ajo, there are no jobs. In Apache Junction, there are 7 jobs. In Avondale, there's 7 jobs. In Belmont, there's 5. In Benson, there's 2. In Bisbee, there's 2. In Buckeye, there's 8. So I could search by locations if I wanted to. And the final category on the right-hand side is post-secondary degree required. No, 385 jobs. Yes, 106. All right, let's assume I haven't clicked on any of those titles. What is showing on my computer below those 5 top column headings is on the left-hand side is the first job. It's called a case manager, unit supervisor. Then to the right of that is a requisition identifier. To the right of that's the category, social work, human services. To the right of that is the Department of Economic Security, full-time, Lake Havasu City. And then the closing date, July 22nd, 2026, 2355 Mountain Standard Time. But if I want to know more about what that job is, I need to click on the Case Manager Unit Supervisor over there on the left side, the title of the job. And when I do that, the page loads, and now there is a new picture at the top. Looks like Horseshoe Canyon. Right underneath that, in the center of the page, Apply Now. There's a block for first name, last name, and email. And then underneath that's an Apply button. And then as you scroll down, here you go with the job location, the posting details, the job description, the salary, the job duties, etc. That's how the state of Arizona handles their online job posting service. Well, we're almost out of time, so I'm going to have to say goodbye. I'm Gene, a volunteer reader with Sun Sounds of Arizona, and you have been listening to the show called Job Opportunities. I hope you keep on listening, and I hope you have a great week ahead. Bye for now.
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Hello and welcome to the first hour of the Arizona Republic for Sunday, July 26, 2026. This is Carrie, your volunteer reader with Sun Sounds of Arizona. We'll begin this first hour with a feature front page article from the Republic on Catholics. Then we'll move on to another top story on Navajo citizens and resources, then on to Valley and State news, and conclude the first hour with national and world news with articles from USA Today. Our first article today is the feature front page article. It's entitled Holy Converts. The subtitle is A Nationwide Boost in People Converting to the Catholic Church is reflected by the Phoenix Diocese's increase in baptisms, confirmations, and First Communions. This is by Jose R. Gonzalez. Candles danced and hymns rang out this spring as an estimated 1,600 adults establishing their new spiritual home in the Catholic Church gathered for Lenten season liturgies known as the Rite of Election. So many converts had spent months preparing for the sacraments that would bring them into full church participation that the Roman Catholic Diocese of Phoenix had to split the event into multiple services in 2026 and also in 2025. Beneath the wings of the solemn occasion, which spread across four churches throughout Metro Phoenix, was a wave of emotion that struck Bishop John Dolan. Real joy in their heart, Dolan said, of seeing the soon-to-be converts. They're just so excited. What's happening in Metro Phoenix is what is being reported by Catholic dioceses nationwide. The church is welcoming new adult members at higher rates. This phenomenon is one reason the Phoenix Diocese has grown to be the country's second biggest in population. Metro Phoenix residents, all under 40 years old, spoke with the Arizona Republic about their recent path to Catholicism. Nearly all referenced the Catholic Church's deep history. All expressed how Catholicism strengthened their Christian faith, whether newfound or long held. Something holy is taking place, something historical. Something that goes way back, and they're intrigued by that, said Joyce Cornell, the Phoenix Diocese's manager over evangelization and sacramental life. She described the current scale of interest to come to the church as enormous. Growth in Catholic converts is seen across the country. Cornell starts her workday early, anticipating she will talk to people searching for religious fulfillment. There is no shortage. She said her office is inundated with phone calls and emails asking about the church. The hundreds at this year's Rite of Election services made for some of the highest turnouts in the country, according to the diocese. Those who want to join participate in several months of study before they are baptized, if they haven't been already, and receive confirmation and the Eucharist at Easter Vigil services at their parish churches. The celebration of these sacraments concludes the new convert's spiritual preparation under what is called the Order of Christian Initiation of Adults. Most of the younger converts, according to Cornell, 62, express a longing for authenticity. I don't want to just go to a concert or a pep talk. Like, I want something holy, Cornell said a recent convert in his 20s told her. When you walk into a Catholic church and you walk into a Mass, you encounter something otherworldly. The Phoenix Diocese has in recent years swelled to 2.01 million parishioners, according to internal data. This makes the Phoenix Diocese second in the U.S., only to the Archdiocese of Los Angeles, according to the 2025 edition of the Official Catholic Directory, which is published by the United States Conference of Catholic Bishops. In 2024, the Phoenix Diocese ranked seventh. The growth has prompted internal discussions about establishing as many as four more parishes and building new churches in the future, Brett Meister, the diocese's communications director, said on July 6th. Only days before, the diocese announced the addition of a parish in Levine. The Phoenix Diocese provided the Republic with recent convert figures.
The Republic measured the differences between 2022, the first full year after COVID-19 mask mandates were loosened in Arizona, and 2025, the most recent year with full data. The diocese had 512 adult baptisms in 2025, according to the data. This reflected a 46.7% jump from 2022, an 84.8% spike from 2023, and a 24% bump from 2024. Adult baptisms have increased significantly over the past 3 years, and we anticipate this number will also be higher as the solid data from 2026 comes in, Meister said. The diocese saw 1,404 confirmations and 1,118 First Communions in 2025 for adults, compared with 507 confirmations and 621 First Communions in 2022, according to data provided. Of 71 Catholic dioceses in the United States that responded to queries by the National Catholic Register, all but five expected a rise in converts, some significantly, ahead of Easter Sunday 2026, the publication reported. A national survey conducted February 22nd to May 31st by the Archdiocese of Chicago found specific reasons for conversion. The 2,127 respondents, including some in Phoenix and Peoria, were in the process of converting. A major motive was personal hunger, as in pursuing goodness, truth, and inner peace. Another leading aim for conversion was institutional church, citing the liturgy or the wisdom of the 2,000-year-old body. The majority of respondents, 69%, were Gen Zers and millennials. Most respondents, 64%, identified as white, non-Hispanic. Recent Phoenix area converts explain why Catholicism. Five new Catholics within the Phoenix Diocese shared how they were called to the church. Brittany and Gavin Stinson of Gilbert met and fell in love while in college. Before they exchanged vows in September, they sought what Gavin Stinson, 29, said was a solid foundation. The pair grew up Christian, he in a non-denominational upbringing in Arizona, and she within the Lutheran Church in Minnesota. After reading the Bible front to back together, the couple felt the Roman Catholic Church best sated their religious curiosity with certainty. I think where we were trying to get answers and piece together everything. There was never an actual answer. It felt like it was just kind of like, well, it could be this, Brittany Stinson, 27, said of other religious doctrine teachings. Catholicism is like, no, this is the answer and this is why. Here's some different readings to back it up. For Riley Myers, 23, her spiritual awakening came about sometime after she returned in August 2024 to her home in Avondale. She had been away during a period that included what she described as a fruitless year at Northern Arizona University in Flagstaff. I was trying to find who I was and felt like I wasn't going anywhere. And I was just really sick and tired of it. So I prayed to God and begged for him to help me, Meyer said. I decided I wanted to go back to church. Meyer's stepfather had taken her as a 14-year-old to St. Thomas Aquinas Church in Avondale. Considering the church, located on Thomas Road near Litchfield Road, was the nearest to her home, she drove there for Mass in early 2025. She was swept away by the stillness of the church and the reverence she witnessed among the congregants. I understood it on a level I couldn't when I was younger, she said. It was just this warmth and this presence. And she was in awe of the embodiment of the faith in the detailed body of Christ on the cross hanging above the church's altar. Similarly, Austin Ennenbach had been on a spiritual journey when in early 2025 he found Catholicism as a student at Grand Canyon University. Ennenbach had gone to Protestant services, but said he had never been as moved as he was during worship at Holy Spirit Newman Center, a small Catholic church for GCU students on the corner of Camelback Road and 31st Avenue in Phoenix.
The 23-year-old Litchfield Park resident said he was struck by the veneration of those gathered who were on their knees and how the sacraments were upheld in the holy space. In the Catholic Church, there's so much beauty, there's so much architecture, and everything you look at points you to Jesus, Enenbach said. Scott Johnson grew up in the Church of Jesus Christ of Latter-day Saints, but stopped attending services at 12. As an adult in 2024, he lost a friend and a family member to suicide 2 months apart, was laid off, and his home suffered a flooding. His YouTube algorithm started suggesting videos on biblical archaeology, an interest that had never waned for the 39-year-old Glendale resident. Around the same time, another friend began discussing Catholicism with Johnson, who was then compelled to convert. The emphasis on history in the conversion classes appealed to him, along with the antiquity of the church, whose faith tradition lists the Apostle Peter as the first pontiff, he said. Aside from however comforted he was by the church in a time of personal struggle, Johnson said he converted because my heart was open. I heard him knocking. I answered the door. Bishop Nolan offers theories, leaves it to God. The church had been undergoing a transformation in the past 13 years. Pope Leo XIV and his predecessor, Pope Francis, were the first two pontiffs born in the Americas. Leo, like Francis before him, has pushed for the inclusion of marginalized groups and pushed for social justice. We're seeing the church moving more out of the theology books and more into the streets and into the care of people, Dolan said. And the converts the Republic spoke with have immersed themselves in the church's ministries of outreach. The Stinsons are part of their parish's conference of the Society of St. Vincent de Paul, where they regularly volunteer in food drives. Gavin Stinson and Johnson are members of the Catholic Fraternal Order of the Knights of Columbus, where they carry out charitable deeds. Dolan, 63, said younger generations are more emboldened to pursue what they feel has been missing after 50 to 60 years of decline in religious participation in the U.S. Social media, he suggested, also appears to more immediately explain Catholicism to the masses, particularly to Gen Z users. Dolan said it's okay not to have a concrete answer for the boost in converts. He is leaving the timing and reasons behind the growth to the unknown workings of the divine. After all, the Roman Catholic Church is full of mysteries of the faith. Why did God come to us 2,000 years ago instead of 500 years ago, or even 100 years ago in the person of Jesus, Dolan said? The Holy Spirit moves us as He wills. And that article was entitled Holy Converts, and that was by Jose R. Gonzalez. Our next top story for today is entitled Navajo Citizens Want Resources Protected. The subtitle is Demonstrators Gather Outside Council Session. This is by Arlissa D. Bicenti. Navajo citizens confronted elected leaders on the future of Diné Natural Resources, seeking answers and input on what they say are significant issues at stake. Voters have voiced concerns that industries involved in coal mining, uranium development, gas and oil, data centers, and proposed hydrogen pipeline projects have captured the attention of Navajo leaders. Those concerns have also fueled broader debates over land use and, most importantly, the increasing demand for the Navajo Nation's limited water resources. During the first day of the Navajo Council's summer session on July 20th, a crowd of demonstrators convened outside to talk about issues they say are critical for leaders to deal with. One critical issue first reported in the Arizona

acres of the area, with a maximum annual production rate of 5 million tons of coal per year starting in 2031. The total mined coal would be approximately 503 million tons, extending the mine's life to 2136. During a February public scoping meeting, officials said a draft environmental impact statement would be released in August. Some attendees expressed concern that this timeline appeared rushed, as it would come less than a year after NTEC had submitted its permit application package. "We want our Navajo Nation Council to revoke the permit," Dalen Long, with his relatives and other members of the Navajo community in Burnham, New Mexico, said during a news conference held in front of the council chamber. "It's 110 years of a permit that they are asking for. Our family has five generations living within the area, and 110 years is basically selling off and committing the Navajo tribe to 110 years of coal mining." The Burnham chapter issued a resolution in February 2026 opposing the no-name permit, citing incomplete permit materials, insufficient evaluation of environmental and cultural impacts, and an expedited timeline that undermines community participation and public transparency. The resolution calls for a thorough environmental impact statement and full disclosure of coal supply plans beyond 2031. The Office of Surface Mining, Reclamation, and Enforcement will issue a decision on the permit in August. "Today, we haven't received any feedback from any NTEC or even from our Navajo leaders," said Joni Lapahi. "The no-name permit impacts generations to come, the children, the environment, the health. We repeatedly requested health studies in regards to coal mine in our region. As a community leader, we see and we hear about a lot of the impact and struggle the community is living with today. We have elders who were coal miners at Navajo Mine who have passed or suffering from black lung." Opposition to data centers grows. The news conference followed an encounter between Navajo Nation President Boo Nigrin and demonstrators who raised concerns about missing and murdered indigenous relatives, veterans housing, uranium mining, proposed data centers, and water resources. Once again, Nigrin did not deliver a State of the Navajo Nation address, an issue that has remained a point of contention between the president and the Navajo Nation Council. As Nigrin stood outside the council chamber, the disappointment and frustration among citizens and some delegates were evident. Although he briefly stopped at the tent where Long and Lapahi were gathered, he was no longer present when they held their news conference. Among those who spoke directly to Nigrin outside the council chambers was Alyssa Begay, who raised concerns about data centers and their potential impacts. Begay stood in front of Nigrin and some of his staff, who were also present, to tell him about the template chapter resolution she drafted, which would ban expensive, energy-intensive data centers on the Navajo Nation to permanently safeguard our sacred lands, waterways, livestock ranchers, and traditional farmers for all future generations. She said chapters can download the template from her social media pages, complete the form, print it, and bring it to the next chapter planning meeting. She also pointed to what she described as a long-standing pattern by industries seeking to extract resources, promises of job creation. But these jobs are temporary. "These data centers are going to emit a sound. I ask you start talking to your leaders," said Begay. "Not just the executive, the legislatures need to know about this. DOJ needs to know about this. Let's put our government to the test. Let's see if we can ban data centers." The Seminole tribe banned data centers on their nation. The Muscogee tribe also banned data centers. "We can do it. We are the most powerful nation." In March, the Seminole Nation of Oklahoma became one of the first tribal governments in the country to establish an indefinite moratorium on all hyperscale data center development and generative AI infrastructure on tribal lands.
In 2025, the Muskogee Nation likewise rejected a massive hyperscale data center proposal on its Oklahoma tribal lands.

0: The resolution template notes that the Navajo Nation recognizes Navajo fundamental law as the supreme law of the land, which mandates that the elements of life, water, earth, and air are sacred, interconnected relatives that must be protected, preserved, and utilized only in ways that maintain harmony and balance. Please take that resolution to ban data centers. We need our council delegates to be a part of this conversation, said Begay. Our council delegates, they make the law. With these resolutions, they are supposed to take it and make law. Who is making these deals without our input? Begay also talked about what many believe are undisclosed agreements between tribal leadership and extractive industries, negotiated without full transparency for the citizens who will be directly affected by their outcomes. Who is making these deals without our input? She asked. In March, the Navajo Nation Council's Resource and Development Committee approved a controversial 234-mile hydrogen and natural gas pipeline that will run through 13 communities on the Navajo Nation. The resolution allows Greenview Logistics, LLC, a subsidiary of Tallgrass, to complete remaining technical requirements and proceed through the federal government's multi-year, multi-agency review. It's a process that includes additional studies, consultation, further opportunities for community input, and the establishment of a community benefits program for each of the 13 chapters. Tallgrass agreed to provide approximately $400,000 in additional grants to the chapters along the right-of-way. The Resources and Development Committee exercised its responsibility carefully and deliberately, and I respect the process that led to this vote, said RDC Chair Brenda Jesus. The RDC remains committed to ensuring that any project of this scale is held to the highest standards of transparency, environmental stewardship, and genuine benefit to our people. One of the most controversial decisions made during the Nygren-Montoya administration was an agreement with Energy Fuels Incorporated to transport uranium ore from the company's Pinyon Plain uranium mine to its uranium mill in Utah through the Navajo Nation. Critics say the agreement was negotiated without public input, and the full agreement has yet to be provided to the public. The Navajo Nation has experienced frequent rainfall in recent weeks. On July 21st, a truck hauling uranium ore rolled over. According to the Navajo Nation Police Department, the truck was empty and no hazardous materials were released. However, it marked the second uranium transport-related vehicle accident in less than 3 months. Nicole Horsherder, executive director of the group To Nizoni Ani, was also at the news conference to support Burnham community members and said the Navajo Nation needs to create a just, equitable, and sustainable transitional plan from coal. She referred to NTEC as a rogue enterprise that says it speaks and represents the Navajo people and works on behalf of the Navajo Nation government to only make decisions that benefit only their non-native executives. One of the problems I have with most enterprises is there are no regulatory body for these enterprises, said Horsherder. In a way that they're accountable to the people, NTEC is one of them. They were supposed to work on transitioning the nation away from a diminishing resource, not just coal, but oil and gas, and that is not happening. And that article is entitled Navajo Citizens Want Resources Protected. That was by Arlissa D. Pacenti. We're going to move on now to Valley and State News. This next article is entitled Hamadeh Defends Tate Brothers Against Sex Crime Charges. This is by Laura Gersoni. An Arizona GOP congressman is defending two right-wing influencers accused in court of strangling women unconscious and raping them. Representative Abe Hamadeh said U.S. authorities should protect internet personalities Andrew and Tristan Tate as they face charges of rape, assault, luring women into sexual exploitation, and child pornography offenses in Romania and the United Kingdom. The Tate brothers became famous for coaching young men to develop an alpha male mindset. They were banned from traveling outside Romania in late 2022 when they were arrested on allegations including human trafficking and money laundering. UK prosecutors accused them of other sexual abuse charges. In the most recent charges, unveiled in July, three women accused the brothers of choking them until they passed out and then penetrating them. A U.S. District Court judge is considering an extradition request that would force the brothers to face those allegations in court. Hamadeh called the charges unclear and political. No American court has charged them with a crime despite years of false alarms and innuendos, Hamadeh wrote July 20th on social media. The U.S. government should either charge them with a crime or protect them from reckless court proceedings in the U.K. and Romania. The Tate brothers are American citizens, and so they deserve full American constitutional protections, which means innocent until proven guilty. Extradition does not mean the Tate brothers are guilty. Rather, it would allow UK authorities to adjudicate the claims in a court of law. The brothers have denied the allegations. Hamadeh did not return a request for comment. Allegations against the Tates have divided the American right. A powerful voice in the online manosphere, Andrew Tate has argued women shouldn't be able to vote, can't drive, and are a man's property in a marriage. He has amassed an internet following of millions of people, many of them young men. He describes himself as a misogynist. Tate became popular in some parts of Trump's coalition as his masculinity-focused message resonated among young men. The president's son, Donald Trump Jr., called his detention in Romania absolute insanity. Right-wing commentator Tucker Carlson hosted Tate on his podcast and urged viewers to make up their own mind about the accusations. Others are more critical. Florida Governor Ron DeSantis bristled at allegations against the Tates and said the brothers are not welcome in the state. Conservative commentator Ben Shapiro called the brothers self-proclaimed pimps and terror supporters. Trump's special envoy, Richard Grenell, an ally of Hamadeh's, reportedly played a role in freeing the Tate brothers from travel restrictions in Romania. He raised the case with Romania's foreign minister shortly before the brothers were allowed to return to the United States, escaping an extradition request from the British government. The brothers flew to Miami on a private jet. Hamadeh dismissed allegations against the Tates using a term the president has used to describe his own legal fights, political lawfare. He compared their situation to the president's. They've been deplatformed, debanked, arrested, and still no convictions, something President Trump has endured for years, he wrote. And that article is entitled, Hamadeh Defends Tate Brothers Against Sex Crime Charges. That was by Laura Gersoni. Our next article is entitled, Grand Canyon Remains ID'd as a Hiker Missing Since 2012. This is by Jose R. Gonzalez. After 14 years since going missing, DNA has identified a dead Grand Canyon National Park hiker. William Anthony Bill Ott, 65 of Oregon, who was reported missing in May 2012, was identified through DNA analysis, the Coconino County Sheriff's Office said in a press release posted July 22nd on social media. Ott's remains were found in December by members of the Hualapai tribe in the general area where the large search was conducted after his disappearance, according to the Sheriff's Office. The Sheriff's Office said the agency worked with the Arizona Department of Public Safety to identify Ott. It was not immediately clear when the identification happened, but the press release was dated July 16th. Ott went on a three-week solo hiking trip through the Hualapai Tribal Reservation on April 5th and was due back on April 28th and reported missing 12 days after, according to the National Missing and Unidentified Persons System. His last known contact was the date he started his trip, according to Name Us. No cause of death had been provided as of July 22nd. That article is entitled Grand Canyon Remains ID'd as a Hiker Missing Since 2012. This is by Jose R. Gonzalez. We're 30 minutes past the hour in this first hour of the Arizona Republic for Sunday, July 26, 2026. Continuing with Valley and State News, this next article is entitled Man Indicted in Glendale Woman's Murder, Burial in Remote Desert Area After First Date. This is by Richard Ruelas. A man accused of murdering a woman and burying her body in the desert following what seemed to be a benign first date at a movie theater was indicted by a grand jury of first-degree murder. The bare-bones indictment returned by the grand jury on July 20th does not shed any more light on how investigators believe Dominic Rodolico killed Ariana Jones on July 5th, nor any motive. Investigators in court documents said Rodolico, 24, had visited the remote desert area north of Phoenix before picking up Jones at her apartment. That area was where her body was found days later in a shallow grave. The two had exchanged some brief phone calls in the weeks prior to their date, court documents said, but this movie date was the first time they had met in person. Jones's mother, who was babysitting, went to her daughter's Glendale apartment on July 6th, the morning after she didn't return to pick up her son, she said in an interview with The Republic. I opened it and I was looking for my child and she wasn't there, said the mother, Sophia Sardinas, crying at the memory. Sensing something was wrong, she called the police. Jones's body was found in the desert on July 11th, about a week after she was reported missing. Glendale police had tracked her phone to that location and used cadaver dogs to search the area, according to a probable cause statement filed against Rodolico. They found a spot with freshly turned earth that was damp, the document said. Investigators were also able to see Jones's jeans and what appeared to be human flesh protruding from the mound of desert earth, the document said. Buried with her body, according to court documents, was lye and cement. The body had decomposed to the point where investigators could not determine a cause of death. Rodolico had been initially accused of first-degree murder and concealment of body parts. He was ordered held in jail unless someone posted a $2 million bond. The indictment, made public on July 22nd, charged Rodolico with first-degree murder and abandonment or concealment of a dead body. Rodolico has a scheduled court date to hear the grand jury's charges against him on July 28th. Investigators were able to track Rodolico's movements through his cell phone as well as through traffic cameras. Before he picked up Jones for their date, he visited a remote desert area northwest of Phoenix. Investigators do not know what he was doing during the 20 minutes he was there, according to the documents, but the remote area offered no apparent legitimate reason to be there. Rodolico picked up Jones around 8:40 p.m., and the two drove to Harkins Movie Theater, where Rodolico, according to his bank records, bought tickets to a 9:15 p.m. movie. Surveillance footage from the theater showed the two buying concessions, including two Harkins souvenir drink cups. Those cups would later be found with Jones's body, the court document said. After the movie, both Rodolico and Jones's phone showed they traveled to his residence, the document said. After about 30 minutes, the phones and traffic camera footage showed Rodolico's car going out to the area near Lake Pleasant Parkway and the Carefree Highway. The phone showed no movement from that area for about 45 minutes, the document said. Around 1 a.m., Rodolico drove back into the Phoenix area near an intersection that had gas stations, drugstores, and drive-through restaurants. He was at that area for about 6 minutes before driving back to the desert area where they had been. A few minutes later, he drove back to the Phoenix intersection at Happy Valley Road and got a parcel out of his trunk, the document said. He shook it out, the report said, releasing a large amount of dust. He returned home at 3 a.m., the document said. His mother, awake per routine to help get her husband and son ready for work, noticed deep gashes on his hand and took him to a clinic. Rodolico would be hospitalized for 3 days, recovering from surgery to repair his hand. Officers performed surveillance on Rodolico after his release and, according to the court document, saw him repeatedly cleaning his car while his family was away from their home. He was seen paying particular attention to the interior of the trunk. Rodolico was cleaning the rear seats of his car when he was arrested on July 11th, the document said. In an interview with a detective after his arrest, Rodolico offered a few explanations for what happened to Jones after the two saw the movie. He initially said they were in a parking lot making out when two men approached and attacked them, the court document said. He said he saw one of the men repeatedly stab Jones from behind as she was bent over the trunk of his vehicle. He said he was able to escape and drive away. He told police that if she was still missing, she was most likely dead. He then changed his story, saying that he had been instructed by an unknown man to deliver Jones out to the remote desert. A detective asked him if he killed Jones. He said no. A detective asked if he should be charged with killing her. "I don't believe so," he said. Rodolico had no previous arrests for violent crimes, and his family said they had not noticed any troubling behavior in the days leading up to the incident. Rodolico had been an overnight clerk at a Quick Trip gas station and convenience store, court records say. But he was fired in December 2024, records say. In May 2025, Rodolico walked into three Quick Trip stores wearing his old uniform. He told the assistant managers he was there to perform an audit. In two instances, he opened the register and walked out with cash, $200 in one instance, $111 in the other. The third manager didn't buy his story and told him to leave. He pleaded guilty to criminal impersonation, was given probation, and told to pay the money back. Rodolico told the person interviewing him for his pre-sentence report that he needed money because he had been fired. He admitted to having a problem with alcohol, but said he had enrolled in college courses. This conviction, he told the investigator, made him determined to change his life. And that article is entitled, "Man Indicted in Glendale Woman's Murder, Burial in Remote Desert Area After First Date." That was by Richard Ruelas. Our next article is entitled, "Maricopa County Measles Cases Rise. Were You Exposed?" This is by Stephanie Innes. Measles cases in Maricopa County spiked again, and health officials are telling the public about multiple valley places where the highly contagious virus may have spread, including Chase Field and a Phoenix IHOP. 25 confirmed measles cases this year have involved Maricopa County residents. Statewide, the Arizona Department of Health Services, as of July 21st, identified 119 cases of measles, including 69 that were part of an outbreak centered in and around the Mojave County community of Colorado City. The Colorado City outbreak is over, health officials say. Arizona has the sixth highest number of measles cases in the country to date in 2026, according to the Johns Hopkins Bloomberg School of Public Health Measles Tracker. The top five states in order are South Carolina, Utah, Texas, Virginia, and Florida. In 2025, the U.S. had more reported measles cases, outbreaks, affected states, and deaths than in any year since 1992, and measles outbreaks have continued to occur in 2026, according to KFF, an independent health policy research, polling, and news organization. Public health experts say the reason for a resurgence in measles in the United States includes funding and staffing cuts for public health efforts at the federal, state, and local levels that have affected measles prevention and response efforts across the country, along with mixed messages from federal health officials, such as Department of Health and Human Services Secretary Robert F. Kennedy Jr. regarding measles response. Measles cases are surging globally, too, in part because of increased public skepticism about science that has contributed to lower measles vaccination rates. The continued spread of measles in the valley highlights the ongoing risk of local transmission and the importance of vaccination and early symptom recognition, Maricopa County health officials say. About 90% of unvaccinated people who are exposed to the virus will become infected, health officials say. The continuing identification of new measles cases and exposures highlights how easily this virus spreads, Ariella Dale, chief science officer, the county public health department, said in a news release. We have an effective, trusted vaccine that has kept the virus from spreading like this for decades. As a community, we can use that same tool to stop spread now. Symptoms typically appear 7 to 12 days after exposure, but may take up to 21 days and include high fever of 101 degrees Fahrenheit or more, red, watery eyes, cough, and runny nose, a rash that is red, raised, and blotchy. The rash begins after other symptoms, usually on the face at the hairline, and moves down the body. Check the Valley area exposure locations and dates. People who were at the following locations at the listed date and time may have been exposed to measles and should watch for symptoms. The measles virus can survive in the air for up to 2 hours, and the listed exposure times include that extended period. From 2:30 p.m. to 5:45 p.m. on Sunday, July 12th at the Taco Spot, 885 North 54th Street in Chandler. Watch for symptoms through August 2nd. From 4 p.m. on Sunday, July 12th to 1 p.m. on Monday, July 13th at Sonesta Select Hotel, 920 North 54th Street, Chandler. Watch for symptoms through August 3rd. From 7 p.m. to midnight on Sunday, July 12th at Chase Field, 401 East Jefferson Street in Phoenix. Watch for symptoms through August 2nd. From 12 a.m. through 3:30 a.m. on Monday, July 13th at IHOP, 5020 East Ray Road, Phoenix. Watch for symptoms through August 3rd. From 11:15 a.m. to 2:30 p.m. on Monday, July 13th at BBQ Chicken, 1900 West Chandler Boulevard, Chandler. Watch for symptoms through August 3rd. From 12:30 p.m. through 4:30 p.m. on Monday, July 13th at Chandler Fashion Center, 3111 West Chandler Boulevard, Chandler. Watch for symptoms through August 3rd. From 5 p.m. to 8:30 p.m. Monday, July 6th at Tempe Marketplace, 2000 East Rio Salado Parkway in Tempe. Monitor for symptoms until July 27th. From 2 p.m. to 6 p.m. on Sunday, July 12th at Walmart, 13770 West Bell Road in Surprise. Monitor for symptoms through August 2nd. And that article is entitled Maricopa County Measles Cases Rise, Were You Exposed? That was by Stephanie Innes. Our next article is entitled Arizona Man Was Surfing Naked on a Colorado Train, Police Say. This is by Daniel Gonzalez. A man from Quartzsite was arrested in Colorado after he was spotted surfing naked on top of the locomotive of a moving freight train, authorities said. When an undersheriff arrived, he found Daniel Ray Balance inside the locomotive, fidgeting with all types of controls, including blowing the train horn and revving the engine, according to an arrest affidavit from the Sedgwick County Sheriff's Office in Northeast Colorado. To some, he blew the horn. To others, he showed a little too much, the Sedgwick County Sheriff's Office wrote in a cheeky post on Facebook. The incident happened at 6:15 p.m. on July 15th in Julesburg, Colorado, the affidavit said. Julesburg is a town of 2,000 people on the border of Nebraska. Daniel Ray Balance was arrested on felony and multiple misdemeanor charges, according to the affidavit written by Undersheriff Scott Brittell. Based on my later interactions with railway engineers, this act could have been very dangerous to them and the public at large, Brittell wrote in the affidavit. Balance was found with a metal hammer, which he is believed to have used to break a window of the locomotive to enter the engine cab, Brittell said in the affidavit. Balance was highly inebriated from what he said was beer and vodka, Brittell wrote. The tampering and breaking in of the locomotive caused the Union Pacific Railroad to have to sit on the tracks for an extended period of time while an investigation was conducted, Brittell wrote. The railroad told Brittell that Balance had interfered with a specialized ZLT G2 train, and the total cost of the train being inoperable for nearly 2 hours was in excess of $27,000, Brittell wrote. The Sedgwick County Sheriff's Office post on Facebook generated more than 200 comments, many of them humorous. "Should have been conducting himself versus trying to conduct the train," wrote one. "I guess everyone's idea of full steam ahead is different. Sounds like the guy was literally rolling down the tracks. Lucky he didn't fall on his caboose." Balance described himself as a transient, Bertel wrote. Following his arrest, Balance bragged that he would soon be out of jail and be getting out of Colorado with no intent of appearing in court on charges, Bertel wrote in his affidavit in bold letters. A Sedgwick County dispatcher said Balance was being held in the Logan County Jail in Sterling, Colorado, because Sedgwick County does not have a jail. A Logan County dispatcher said on July 22nd that Balance was no longer in custody. And that article is entitled "Arizona Man Was Surfing Naked on Colorado Train," police say. That was by Daniel Gonzalez. We're going to move on to national and world news now with articles from USA Today. We've got two front page articles. The first is on the cyclosporiasis outbreak, and the second is on the war in the Middle East. The first article is entitled "Michigan Battles Massive Outbreak." The subtitle is "State's Disease Response is Strained by Federal Cuts." This is by Julie Steenhuisen and Tom Polansek. 2 weeks before the U.S. Centers for Disease Control and Prevention issued its cyclosporiasis health warning on July 14th, Michigan warned of an unusually large outbreak of parasitic disease that was causing explosive diarrhea. New cases are still being reported in the nine-state outbreak. Michigan is the hardest hit, with more than 8,100 cases. The state is straining to keep up with the caseload, in part due to federal funding cuts, as well as what officials in two counties and a third source familiar with the state's response called lagging or limited communication from federal agencies. As a result, state and county health officials are borrowing staff and recruiting volunteers to sleuth out potential causes for the outbreak beyond the bagged lettuce that has been linked to Taylor Farms and Taco Bell, Michigan state and local health officials said in interviews. The strain illustrates how states are struggling to get ahead of a fast-spreading foodborne outbreak without the federal resources that have been available in past health emergencies. Michigan has 23 fewer infectious disease workers and 123 fewer county health staff after the Trump administration in 2025 canceled around $12 billion in COVID-era grants to states. "We have had to pull in dozens of staff from other areas, from hepatitis C and interns who are working on gun violence prevention," said Dr. Natasha Bagdasarian, Michigan's chief medical executive. Ingham County, which includes most of the state capital of Lansing, has reported about 700 cases. However, its health department staff of five nurses has only investigated about half of those. "It was decided to drop old cases and focus on new ones," said Ann Barna, deputy health officer for Ingham County, which has a population of 290,000. "That way we could try to help the state and the feds understand what is still causing people to get cyclospora," she said. Cuts to the federal agencies have made the response more challenging, former CDC officials and food safety experts said. The Trump administration's cuts to the U.S. Agency for International Development also cut $40 million in funding that supported a CDC lab that investigates parasitic diseases. "Resignations and staffing cuts last year have also taken a toll," said Dan Jernigan, a former senior CDC official. Communication lag. The U.S. Food and Drug Administration on July 17th linked the outbreak to iceberg lettuce served at Taco Bell restaurants sourced from privately held Taylor Farms operations in central Mexico. The agency says it is still investigating other sources. Taco Bell, owned by Yum Brands, has stopped using iceberg lettuce supplied from Taylor Farms nationwide, and Taylor Farms has removed lettuce sourced from central Mexico from shelves. The CDC has reported 4,173 laboratory-confirmed domestic cases of cyclosporiasis and said there are more than 7,400 unconfirmed cases nationwide. Michigan's investigation did not identify a single fast food chain as a source, Bagdasarian said. She noted about 12% of patients have no clear link to having consumed lettuce or eaten at a fast food chain. In past outbreaks, the CDC has taken a leadership role in coordinating information among states, the official said. The state then passes information along to local health departments. But Ingham County's Barnes said there were several instances where she first learned new information from the news. Typically, states involved in a large outbreak would be meeting with the CDC at least weekly, said John Besser, a former CDC food safety expert. While Michigan has received prompt answers to technical questions put to the CDC and the FDA, they are not having regular formal meetings with their federal partners, said a source familiar with the state's response, who is not authorized to speak publicly. A spokesperson for the U.S. Department of Health and Human Services rejected that characterization, saying the CDC was meeting daily with FDA and state officials nationwide to share updates and gather information about the outbreak. Spokespeople for Ohio and West Virginia, both of which are part of the 9-state outbreak, said they'd been having regular calls with federal agencies. The CDC sent a group of epidemic intelligence experts to Ohio on July 22nd for 3 weeks, the HHS spokesperson said. Labor-intensive tracing. Because cyclospora, the parasite involved in the outbreak, cannot be traced using advanced testing methods, states rely largely on labor-intensive interviews that can take up to 45 minutes each. In Oakland County, Michigan, which has nearly 1.3 million residents, a team of 4 communicable disease nurses and 3 epidemiologists is handling interviews. As of July 24th, they had reported 710 cases. During the COVID pandemic, Oakland County's health department had 12 additional staff members to help with outreach, said Kate Guzman, county health officer. That included 4 other nurses who were let go this past spring, she said. The county has pulled in nurses from its hepatitis C and HIV programs to help with outreach. Guzman said the state health department was passing along as much information as possible to local health departments, but she said she believes the state often lacks details from federal partners. Staff at the Washtenaw County Health Department are investigating more than 770 cases, leaving less time for dealing with other illnesses or clinic appointments, said spokesperson Susan Ringler Cerniglia. The outbreak feels mysterious because it is large and officials do not have definitive answers for what is causing it, she said. We've got this huge volume of cases and so many people working on it, and it's not getting clearer, Ringler Cerniglia said. In rural Shiawassee County, with a population of about 68,000 people, the health department is bringing in qualified volunteers to help investigate about 450 cases, said Larry Johnson, its director. This really just hit us so fast, he said. It was like, boom, here it is. And that article is entitled Michigan Battles Massive Outbreak. That was by Julie Steenhuisen and Tom Polansic. Our next front page article is entitled Conflict Spreads to Red Sea, Caspian. The subtitle is But Gulf Stays Quiet as U.S. Forgoes New Strikes. This is by Raphael Satter and Lefteris Papademos. Signs of the Iran war spread emerged this weekend despite a pause in U.S. strikes, as Yemen's Iran-aligned Houthis attacked Saudi oil installations along the Red Sea coast, and Iran accused Ukraine of targeting an Iranian vessel in the Caspian Sea. The U.S. military said on July 25th that its naval blockade against Iran remains in full effect, but did not explain why it halted a streak of 13 nights of escalating strikes. Asked about the pause, a senior official in President Donald Trump's administration said Trump has always been clear that his preference is diplomacy, but he has shown Iran what will happen if they fail to come to the table in a serious way. There were also no reports July 25th of attacks from Iran on neighboring countries, like those that have been taking place daily in response to the U.S. attacks. Despite the lull in the Gulf, fighting between Iran's Houthi allies and Saudi Arabia on July 25th indicated the war, which has already disrupted energy supplies through the Strait of Hormuz, could affect a second major shipping route and reignite Yemen's civil war. Separately, Iran's foreign ministry accused Ukraine of attacking an Iranian commercial vessel in the Caspian Sea. saying that it resulted in an explosion that killed a sailor and injured another. Earlier on July 25th, Ukrainian President Volodymyr Zelensky, in a social media post, praised the results of long-range strikes in the Caspian Sea, alluding to vessels shipping military cargo, but did not identify the nationality of the targets. Houthi military spokesperson Yahya Sari said the group struck sites belonging to Saudi state oil company Aramco in Jizan and Yanbu. Video shared on social media and verified by Reuters showed a large column of smoke rising from the direction of the Aramco refinery in Jizan. Two Asia-based trading sources said they'd been informed of potential damage to fuel and oil storage sites at Jizan. Aramco did not respond to requests for comment. In Yanbu, two ballistic missiles aimed at oil installations were intercepted by a U.S.-made Patriot battery operated in Saudi Arabia by the Greek military under an agreement with Riyadh, Greek security sources said. Yanbu, Saudi Arabia's main Red Sea oil port, has become a key route for Saudi oil skirting the Strait of Hormuz, which Iran has blockaded. Up to 400,000 barrels can be processed daily at the oil refinery in Jizan, a city on the Red Sea close to the Yemeni border. In Yemen, the Air Force of the Saudi-backed, internationally recognized government, which has opposed the Houthis for more than a decade, struck Houthi launch sites and arms depots in the Marib and Al-Jaffa provinces, Yemeni officials said. Earlier, the Saudi-led military alliance said it bombed Houthi military positions on July 24th in the Red Sea port of Hodeidah. The Yemeni officials said both sides in Yemen's civil war were mobilizing forces along the front. Saudi Arabia has led an Arab coalition battling the Houthis for more than a decade since the Iran-aligned fighters captured Yemen's capital, Sana'a. The Yemeni civil war, during which hundreds of thousands of people died from fighting and famine, has been paused under a ceasefire since 2022. And that is all the time that we have for this article entitled Conflict Spreads to Red Sea, Caspian. That was by Raphael Satter and Lefteris Papademos. And this concludes the first hour of the Arizona Republic for Sunday, July 26, 2026. This has been Carrie, your volunteer reader with Sun Sounds of Arizona. 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

Hello and welcome to the second hour of the reading of the Arizona Republic for Sunday, July 26th, 2026. I'm Gene, a volunteer reader with Sun Sounds of Arizona. We always begin the second hour by reading the names in the obituaries. Today's list includes the following names: Judith Allen Gishweis, Roman Berezinski, Norma Chrisman Stoiken, Jeannie Foster, Midge Galst Gulner, William Redmond Gruel, Philip Hagerty, Nancy Kivett, Carl Kunasek, John Peterson, Lynn Warder, and Kent Worley. Sun Sounds of Arizona extends its condolences to the families and friends of the people listed in today's obituaries. And now we'll turn to the page of the paper known as the Arizona Economy section. It looks like there's two articles on this page. The first one is Forging Strong Leaders Requires a Plan. It's written by Alicia Hull as a special for the USA Today. In today's job market, the challenge for managers is not just hiring talent. It's figuring out how to keep people growing once they are inside a company. But as employees lean toward job security and stability, developing leaders has become complicated. And that shift is pushing more organizations to think differently about how to build leadership from within. One common approach is a leadership pipeline, or internal succession plan, which helps managers spot high potential employees and start preparing them for bigger roles over time. The idea is not just to fill roles faster, it's to make sure that growth inside a company is intentional and consistent. Such pipelines can improve retention, lower hiring costs, and make teams more stable. They also reduce the risk of a bad hire, since internal employees already know the culture and how things actually work day to day. It seems like a win-win, but building a pipeline that works takes more than just promoting the best performers. It takes strategy. A leadership pipeline is a workplace succession strategy where managers identify employees with high potential and start preparing them for future leadership roles. Rather than waiting for a position to open up, leaders think about who could grow into certain roles. For employees, it can make career growth feel less uncertain. When managers are actively thinking about future roles, it's easier for people to see how their current work connects to where they could go next. As Amy Garifas, who is the chief people officer at Zip Recruiter, explained, quote, "You've already onboarded them. You've already gone through the hiring process. They know the players. They have their internal network. They know the business. Giving them that lever to grow their career within the company is a huge retention factor. They don't have to go elsewhere to seek opportunity. They see it right in front of them," unquote. And for managers, it can mean looking inward first instead of immediately turning to external hires. Leadership planning should always be something that managers are thinking of, Garifas said. There's no perfect moment to start building a leadership pipeline, but waiting until a role opens up is usually too late. While succession planning and training can be scheduled throughout the year, leaders should continuously be thinking about what roles may need to be filled in the next 6 to 12 months. That ongoing approach helps take the guesswork out of promotions. Instead of reacting when a gap appears, managers can be intentional about who to promote, when to promote them, and how to prepare employees for future opportunities. Before an employee can become a leader at a company,
They have to feel supported in their current role. They have to want to stay. And they need opportunities to build leadership skills before a promotion is available. Anthony Bellucia, an organizational psychologist, said that one of the biggest mistakes that managers make is waiting until employees are ready to leave before trying to make them stay. Exit interviews are like an autopsy at the end. What went wrong and how could we have kept you? But stay interviews are preventative medicine because you can catch issues before you lose good employees. That was a quote from Bellucia. He also added that stay interviews can be insanely simple, centered on three core questions. What makes you stay? What would make you leave? And what would you change tomorrow? By having these ongoing conversations, managers can see where employees need extra support and where they would like to go next. It shows that they are invested in employee growth. Managers should also create opportunities for employees to build leadership skills before a promotion is on the table. One of the most effective ways to develop leaders is by giving them chances to practice leadership before they officially have the title. Garifas explained and said, quote, "It's not just identifying what those opportunities are, but it is pushing and stretching your employees to make sure they understand why you are putting opportunities in front of them." Unquote. And that could mean leading a project, taking on a stretch assignment, mentoring a newer employee, or working with another department. Managers may also need to rethink what leadership potential actually looks like. While many companies gravitate toward employees who are outspoken or dominant or quick to take charge, those traits do not always translate into effective leadership. Bellucia said, quote, "I too often see people judge somebody's future leadership potential based on dominance. Are they loud? Are they aggressive? Do they seem decisive enough to lead?" Unquote. Now, while these might make up some leadership traits, they are not the only ones to consider. Instead, he said, managers should broaden how they evaluate potential. Bellucia said, quote, "It's important to look at collaboration, curiosity, resilience, and the ability to be a good team member." Unquote. That broader view helps managers avoid two common mistakes: promoting someone who doesn't actually want to move into leadership, or overlooking quieter employees who may be strong future leaders. Even the best leadership pipeline depends upon one thing: employees who are willing to step into new opportunities. And not everyone wants to be promoted. And that has become more complicated in today's job market. According to a 2025 Gallup report, employee engagement in the United States has fallen to its lowest level in more than a decade, with fewer workers reporting strong connections to their roles, teams, or company mission. And that lower engagement, Bellucia noted, is feeding into a broader trend of employees becoming more risk-averse and less interested in traditional advancement. For some employees, becoming a leader may feel less appealing than maintaining what they know and what feels stable. Bellucia said, quote, "A lot of people are just trying to keep their roles. Managers may need to shift how they are managing, thinking about things like recognition, transparency, and predictability, as opposed to stretch goals." Unquote. And that was the article, "Forging Strong Leaders Requires a Plan." Our second article from the Economy page is entitled "Perfect Storm Driving Up Produce Prices," written by Elizabeth Canales from the Mississippi State University newspaper called The Conversation. "From tomatoes and berries to lettuce and peppers, shoppers are feeling sticker shock in the produce aisle. Recent headlines have focused in particular on soaring tomato prices.
They spiked by roughly one-fifth from June 2025 to June 2026. That's according to consumer price data published by the U.S. Bureau of Labor Statistics. But across the board, fruits and vegetables have gotten more expensive. Lettuce prices jumped by about 32% during that same 12-month period, while prices for all fresh vegetables increased about 10%. Fresh fruit saw smaller hikes. Apples were only up 7%, and citrus fruit prices just rising 6%. As an agricultural economist, I see a complex mix of factors at work. Extreme weather, worker shortages, rising labor costs, high energy and shipping prices, as well as fallout from the Trump administration's trade policies, just to name a few. And because some of these inflation drivers affect multiple sectors, costs are now building up throughout the supply chain. The breadth of these factors suggests that widespread relief may not come quickly. But inflation-weary shoppers can still take some steps to ease the sting of high prices. To start with, weather disruptions have cut supply and pushed prices up. Unusual freezes in Florida in early 2026, for example, hit a variety of crops, including citrus, strawberries, blueberries, tomatoes, and sweet corn, which led to losses of yield and higher prices. Imports also play a critical role in the U.S. food supply, especially during the winter and early spring months when domestic production is limited. And if adverse weather conditions coincide with changes in trade policy, as is the case with the U.S.-Mexico relationship, produce supply and prices are especially affected. The surge in tomato prices is a good example. To protect the domestic tomato industry, the Commerce Department withdrew in June 2025 from a deal with Mexico, which was known formally as the U.S.-Mexico Tomato Suspension Agreement, in order to end duty-free access for Mexican tomatoes. This move effectively imposed a 17% anti-dumping duty on most tomato imports. So with imports accounting for about three-quarters of the U.S. tomato supply, and Mexico supplying the overwhelming majority of foreign-grown tomatoes, U.S. consumers ultimately picked up the tab. In addition, reports suggest that Mexican tomato production declined after the agreement ended, with tomato imports dropping by 13% year over year, and that diminished supply likely pushed prices higher. Growing everything from strawberries to collard greens is labor-intensive, and for many years, worker shortages have compelled farms to hike wages. Amid those pressures, producers are reporting that having to pay more for labor is adding to their own rising production cost. Another factor is fertilizer prices, which have spiked due to disruptions caused by the Iran war. This geopolitical shock has affected the flow of goods, including fertilizer and oil passing through the Strait of Hormuz, hiking prices, and fueling volatility in global fertilizer markets. Fertilizer prices paid to manufacturers jumped by more than 20% year over year in June 2026, while nitrogen fertilizer prices increased a whopping 46%, according to U.S. government data. So with all those factors driving up cost, farmers have little control over the prices they receive for their products. Market prices are largely determined by the forces of demand and supply, and that includes domestic production and imports. And considering the producer costs account for only about one-third of the retail price for fresh produce, those increases are not always fully passed through to consumers. Beyond production cost, higher fuel prices have made doing business throughout the supply chain more expensive. The Iran war has resulted in a significant spike in fuel prices, roughly 27% over the year, and that trickles down through the economy.
The jump has a pronounced effect on refrigerated truck rates, which are critical for shipping fresh produce. Those were 20% higher in June of 2026 compared to a year earlier, according to data from the Department of Agriculture. So what can shoppers do? Well, food inflation delivers a major hit on consumer budgets, particularly for low-income Americans

potatoes, dried beans, peas, and lentils. Shoppers should also look to canned and frozen fruit and vegetables to save money. They're just as healthy, but less affected by inflation, because their longer shelf life means that factors like weather and transportation play less of a role. Prices for processed produce increased year over year by just 3% and increased by 2.4% for frozen. This substitution for cheaper alternatives is already evident in consumer choices, as 1 in 5 shoppers have reported shifting from fresh to frozen produce. With so many factors contributing to higher inflation, some of the challenges affecting produce prices may be too long-lasting and hard to resolve overnight. So as a result, relief at the checkout line may take longer than many consumers would like. And that was the article, Perfect Storm Driving Up Produce Prices. And there's a note here at the bottom of the article. It says, the conversation is an independent and nonprofit source of news, analysis, and commentary from academic experts. The conversation is wholly responsible for the content. And those were the two articles from the Arizona Economy page. So, coming up on 18 minutes past the hour, we're going to move on over to the sports page now. From the front page of the sports section, it's all about Arizona Cardinals football. And it's entitled, Clocking In, Job Battles, More Games, Joint Practices, Part of Busy Summer. Written by Theo Mackey for the Arizona Republic. When the Arizona Cardinals reported to training camp on Wednesday, July 22nd, it still felt as if their season opener existed in a different orbit. 52 days, after all, separated the Cardinals' first practice from their Week 1 matchup against the Los Angeles Chargers at SoFi Stadium in Los Angeles. Well, that's a lot of time, and it's a crucial period for a new head coach, Mike LaFleur, to build the foundation for what he hopes will be the next winning generation of Cardinals football. So, what do the next 7 weeks actually include? Here is an overview of the schedule and what the Cardinals will aim to accomplish. Training camp. The Cardinals arrived at training camp on Wednesday with their first practice session 1 day later. That began nearly 3 weeks of practices at State Farm Stadium, 8 of which are open to the public. This is perhaps the most important stretch of the off-season for LaFleur and his staff. The Cardinals installed their new offense, as well as some tweaks to Nick Rollis' defense during spring practices, but training camp is the first opportunity to run those plays at full speed with pads on. It's when they will learn what works and what doesn't. It's when they will be able to practice new techniques at something resembling game speed. And it's when players will stake a claim to starting jobs and roster spots. Training camp at State Farm Stadium will conclude on August 11th, with the final public session being the red and white practice on August 9th. After a trip to Las Vegas to face the Raiders on August 13th, the Cardinals will move operations to their Tempe training facility. Because they play in the Hall of Fame game on August 6th, the Cardinals were permitted to start training camp a week early. There was minimal advantage over the rest of their division, though, as each of their 3 NFC West foes also had exemptions to start training camp early due to their Week 1 schedules. So, for the preseason, the Cardinals' preseason schedule looks like this. August 6th, Cardinals versus Panthers in Canton, Ohio. August 13th, the Cardinals at the Raiders in Las Vegas. August 22nd, the Cowboys at the Cardinals in Glendale. August 28th, the Cardinals at the Packers in Green Bay, Wisconsin. It remains to be seen to what extent the Cardinals will play their starters in preseason games. LaFleur arrives in Arizona after 3 seasons with

0: the Rams, who almost never play important players during the preseason. But the Rams are an annual Super Bowl contender, filled with veterans, for whom health is paramount. The Cardinals might take a different approach as they prioritize player development. The Hall of Fame game typically features players that are vying for roster spots, while the preseason finale in Green Bay comes 2 days after a joint practice. That means the Raiders and the Cowboy games are the most likely opportunities for LaFleur to test his starters in game situations. But each game, though, is crucial for players that are on the roster bubble. And then we've got a joint practice. The Cardinals are set to hold one joint practice this summer, facing off against the Packers in Green Bay on August 26th. Now, these sessions have become increasingly popular in recent years. Coaches view them as an opportunity for key players to get full-speed reps with a reduced injury risk compared with the less controlled setting of a preseason game. And as such, they're also an opportunity to learn about the Cardinals' capabilities. Last year, Kyler Murray and Marvin Harrison Jr. struggled in a joint practice with the Broncos. The defense gave up repeated explosive plays in the passing game, and Trey McBride dominated the session. All of those issues proved to be harbingers for the season. This year's joint practice should be especially fun, as it's going to pit Mike LaFleur against his brother Matt LaFleur, who is the Packers' head coach. Plus, former Cardinals head coach Jonathan Gannon is now the defensive coordinator in Green Bay. And then there's cut day. The NFL moved its cut day forward this season, meaning that teams must now trim their rosters to 53 players by Sunday, August 30th. And that's just 2 days after the Cardinals' preseason finale. In addition to the requisite cuts, that day also typically features a flurry of minor trades as teams find new homes for players who could otherwise be released. The ensuing days, meanwhile, can be an opportunity for rebuilding teams, such as the Cardinals, in order to claim players who narrowly missed out on roster spots elsewhere. But by the end of that week, the Cardinals' Week 1 roster should reach its final form. The team will then take Labor Day weekend off as one final reprieve before returning to practice on Monday, September 7th, ahead of the season opener just 6 days later in Los Angeles. And that was the article, Clocking In. And now for some more articles from the interior of the sports section of the paper. This one's about Diamondbacks baseball. Diamondbacks edge Nats in series opener. Written by Nick Pecoro for the Arizona Republic. From Washington, Tim Tawa's bunt trickled down the first baseline, unplayable, so good it was as if he had rolled it with his bare hands. Gabriel Moreno drove a fly ball to left field, delivering just the kind of at-bat the situation warranted. And in the end, Paul Sewald pumped his fist, tapped his glove, and let out a celebratory expletive. The Diamondbacks won again, this time just 3-2 over the Washington Nationals on Friday, July 24th, as they did so by getting contributions large and small from a variety of sources. In winning for the ninth time in their past 11 games and continuing their charge forward in the National League wildcard race, they have begun to shift the conversation as they approach the trade deadline. 2 weeks ago, the question was whether the Diamondbacks should buy or sell. After they improved their record to 55-49, moving to 6 games over .500 for the first time since late May, it's not whether, but rather what they should buy. That is, of course, barring a disastrous turn of events on this 10-game road trip, a four-city jaunt that has started with back-to-back wins. The Diamondbacks are in sole possession of the third and final wild card spot, and are just just 1.5 games behind the Philadelphia Phillies for the second wild card. Though their offense has begun to come to life in recent weeks, though they won less thanks to their slug, and more because of their hitters' situational prowess and their pitching. The Diamondbacks put down back-to-back bunts, one for a sacrifice, the other for a run-scoring single by Tawa on a safety squeeze to help generate 2 runs in the second inning. And they got that go-ahead sacrifice fly from Gabriel Moreno to move in front in the 7th inning. Moreno said, quote, "Everybody on the roster recognizes who they are and what the team needs. I know we all want to do our job. Sometimes we have to go out and move the runner. And that's what we've been doing, executing those plays and scoring runs," unquote. Diamondbacks lefty Eduardo Rodriguez threw 6 innings of 2-run ball, and the bullpen worked 3 perfect innings, including the 9th inning from closer Paul Sewald, who bounced back from a blown save earlier in the week. Right-hander Juan Murillo worked the 7th inning, Kevin Ginkle the 8th inning, and then handed off to Sewald, who got a strikeout, a flyout, and a ground ball to seal the win. That fly ball off the bat of Luis Garcia Jr. was hit hard, but it was also hit high, and it might have been knocked down by the wind. The Diamondbacks are looking to add before the deadline, but they will be dealing with some complicating factors. With their franchise record payroll, they are less than $10 million away from the first luxury tax threshold. They do not seem willing to blow past it, meaning that some trade possibilities will not be realistic options unless their trading partner pays down the salary. So with so few potential sellers, the cost to acquire talent could be higher than usual, raising the question of how much young talent the Diamondbacks are going to want to surrender to upgrade their team. It could mean they have to focus their attention on one area of the roster, like an upgrade at first base or designated hitter, or help on the pitching staff, rather than addressing multiple deficiencies. Now, another consideration is, the club has 8 players, 3 position players, and 5 pitchers trending toward possible returns in the coming months. The Diamondbacks will want to be sure the players they acquire via the trade are better than those they already have who are on the mend. They are certainly more desirable questions for General Manager Mike Hazen and his staff to consider compared to last year, when they were forced to sell as their team stumbled into the deadline. But this year's team seems to be doing the opposite, though the Diamondbacks still have 2 games left against the Nationals before 3 game sets against the Pirates and the Guardians, both of which who are contending clubs. But manager Torey Lovullo said of this road trip, quote, "So far, so good. We've got a long way to go," unquote. And that was Diamondbacks edge Nats in series opener. Our next article in the sports section is entitled Cup Series Returns to Battle at Brickyard, written by Zion Brown for the Indianapolis Star. The Brickyard 400 returns to Indianapolis Motor Speedway this weekend for the 3rd year since NASCAR returned to the track's oval. Bubba Wallace is the reigning winner of the 160-lap race after Kyle Larson won it in 2024. Ahead of the race, Indy Star caught up with North Central grad Adam Alexander, who is in his 2nd season as the voice of the NASCAR Cup Series on TNT. IMS is again the site of the championship round of NASCAR's In-Season Challenge, which began last year. Created by driver and team owner Denny Hemlin, the In-Season Challenge puts the top 32 drivers in the standings in a 5-race, one-on-one bracket, with number 1 up against number 32 and so on. It rewards $1 million to the last driver standing. The tournament is akin to the NBA's annual NBA Cup, the mid-season tournament that began in 2023. So for five races throughout the 26-race regular season, drivers can race not only for overall points and wins, but they can work toward the prize money for themselves and the team. Alexander said, quote, "I think it's great because I feel like it's something that all sports fans can relate to. Certainly, as we come to Indiana this weekend and knowing the power of basketball in that state," unquote. Ryan Blaney and Todd Gilliland have advanced to the championship round in a David versus Goliath situation. It's no surprise that Blaney, the 2023 Cup Series champion who won at Atlanta Motor Speedway on July 12th, has made it this far in his Team Penske Ford. On the other hand, Gilliland has never won a cup race and entered the in-season challenge as the number 25 seed. An 8th place finish in the Window World 450 to outdo Chase Elliott in 17th advanced Gilliland to the championship. And Gilliland, who recently signed a contract extension with Front Row Motorsports, finished 6th in each of the last two Brickyard 400s. Blaney finished 7th last year and 3rd in 2024. Alexander said, quote, "There's no doubt Ryan Blaney is the favorite, and if he were to put money on the guy that's going to take home the $1 million, Blaney would be the guy. But I feel like this is a sneaky good matchup as we get to the final this weekend," unquote. Now Hamlin, who drives the number 11 Joe Gibbs Racing Toyota while co-owning 23 Xsight Racing with Michael Jordan, is the odds-on favorite to win the race. Hamlin has 4 wins this year and is first in the Cup Series standings. He plans to retire after the 2027 season. He's never won a Cup championship, nor has the 45-year-old won the Brickyard 400. And that's the article, Cup Series Returns to Battle at Brickyard. We're at 33 minutes past the hour. We're time for us to move on over to the viewpoint section of the paper and read some opinions. Our first opinion piece is entitled, "Behind a Fence, a Neighborhood Found Itself." Our park had disappeared. When Sweetwater Park in Phoenix closed for renovation, 19 acres vanished behind chain-link fencing overnight. Well, not literally, of course. The trees were still there. The sprinklers continued their familiar rhythm across the grass. Birds flew over the new 6-foot chain-link fence without giving it a second thought. And the coyotes still slipped through the opening between the park and the school as though nothing had changed. The only ones locked out were the people. For years, Phoenix Parks and Recreation had talked about improving the park. Every few months, someone would mention that construction was about to begin. Like so many neighborhood rumors, it became something we talked about without ever believing it would happen. And then, one morning, 19 acres disappeared behind chain-link fencing. I knew I would miss my daily walk. I knew my dog, M, would need another place to stretch her 22-inch long legs. But what surprised me was how much I missed the people. Within hours, text messages began flying among the regular dog walkers. Has anyone found another place to walk? Maybe the canal. What about the park on Hayden Road? Well, at first, I thought we were searching for another park. But eventually, I realized we were searching for one another. A few days later, I met a man walking his pug whom I recognized by sight but had never really spoken with. We stood looking through the fence before he asked the same question that had been rattling around in my head. Quote, "Couldn't they just close the section they're working on and leave the rest of the park open?" And I smiled and said, "I've been wondering the same thing." Maybe there are safety or construction reasons that make that impossible, and if so, I would generally like to understand them. But it also makes me wonder whether, on a project expected to last many months, that there might be opportunities to phase the work so that a portion of the neighborhood park could remain open. Because parks are more than open space, they are where ordinary relationships take root. They are where someone notices your aging dog is walking a little slower, where a newcomer is welcomed without ceremony, where neighbors become friends through hundreds of brief conversations that by themselves seem unremarkable, but over time, those moments quietly weave a community together. When the fence went up, the community did not disappear. It adapted. Someone hosted a backyard playdate. Another suggested meeting for coffee after an early walk. A friend invited us over to see her remodeled kitchen while serving the latest cake that she had mastered. We still haven't found another park that feels like ours, but we have continued finding one another. The dogs, of course, adjusted almost immediately. It's the humans who were taking a little longer. As construction continues, I'm sure we will eventually discover another trail, another patch of grass, another place to throw a tennis ball. But I hope this experience also raises a broader question. When improvements to a neighborhood park take months or even a year, is there a way to complete the work in phases, allowing people to safely use portions that aren't under construction? If there is, perhaps we preserve more than a walking path. Perhaps we preserve the quiet connections that make a neighborhood feel like home. And that was Behind a Fence, A Neighborhood Found Itself. It was written by Patricia Berry. She's a Phoenix artist, photographer, and writer. And she is completing Mornings at the Park, a collection of essays that explore community, dogs, and the ordinary moments that quietly shape our lives. Our next opinion piece is entitled, Want Less Politics in Arizona Classrooms? Try Primary Sources. It was the best of times. It was the worst of times. Now, we all recognize this as the opening line of Charles Dickens' A Tale of Two Cities. But do we know why it was the best and the worst of times? Aren't these mutually contradictory? Or is this a paradox that only a brilliant author like Dickens could unfurl? It's no revelation that many of our schools and teachers have become politicized, as illustrated by shutting down schools and marching on the state capitol during school days, and delaying reopening schools when it was proven safe to do so, or coordinating with a local reporter to defeat Arizona legislation, and accepting $6.5 million from the National Teachers Union to harm a local Arizona school choice program. So, where does one even begin to start building trust with parents once again? Those same parents who have grown increasingly skeptical that their local school district is even teaching the basics. Well, one significant way to help depoliticize the classroom is for schools to insist upon teachers teaching through primary sources. Those are texts written by eyewitnesses during the events they describe. This is not limited to history class. We should even be teaching math through primary sources, although that's an entire column for another day. It's no revelation that district schools are losing students like a sieve, and that districts are shutting down entire schools throughout Arizona, all the way from Scottsdale to Peoria. One of the ways to help pressure parents, reassure your parents your school is teaching the three R's, reading, writing, and arithmetic, is the insistence upon primary sources. Since seeking to understand what was written at the time is a way to teach without injecting bias. When I taught humane letters, which consist of literature and history, I had a no politics rule in my classroom. Two of my more loquacious students really wanted to know my opinions on the politics of the day. I always gave them a similar response. Quote, if you can tell me how discussing the recent actions by President Trump will help us to better understand Aristotle's ethics, or whatever the other text is before us, then I'm in. Unquote. Well, after a few times of this, they finally said, okay, Mr. Boyer, we'll focus on the text. Of course, we did discuss politics, that is 16th century England and 18th century France in particular, as viewed through the eyes of those who witnessed it. Giving students the ability to see human nature in all its glory and fallenness, how human nature really hasn't changed, and how many of our predecessors struggled with the very same things we struggle with, it has a balm-like effect by being far enough removed from today's political disputes. Discussing contemporary politics doesn't provide enough time and reflection to consider it with a cool head. And more often than not, it leads to a desire to win the argument rather than to understand what or how or why something happened. And this, of course, means reading through and discussing difficult text. It's also no revelation that many of our students struggle with reading challenging text, some with just reading at all. Teachers face many challenges, with the challenge for focused attention probably the greatest. But we as teachers also have to give them something compelling to read and discuss. For example, in Mary Shelley's Frankenstein, what is more important, nature or nurture? The creature would no doubt argue for nurture, and if only he wasn't rejected by his creator, he would not have gone on a killing spree of those closest to his maker. But further, what does it mean to be human? I can think of no better text for students to wrestle with this question than Frankenstein. Given where we currently are with artificial intelligence, such a discussion could not be more timely. As C.S. Lewis wrote in his Experiment in Criticism, quote, literary experience heals the wound without undermining the privilege of individuality. In reading great literature, I become a thousand men and yet remain myself. Like the night sky in the Greek poem, I see with a myriad eyes, but it is still I who see. Here, as in worship, in love, in moral action, and in knowing, I transcend myself, and I am never more myself than when I do. Unquote. Seeing students with their noses in great books is much more satisfying than seeing their noses glued to their cell phones. Let's at least give them that. And that was the opinion piece. Want less politics in Arizona classrooms? Try primary sources. This was written by Paul Boyer. Now, Paul represented Glendale and North Phoenix in the Arizona legislature from 2013 to 2023. He was a 2021 Arizonan of the Year, and he teaches Greek and Latin. Well, we've got a minute or so left in this time for this section of the paper. Let's read some opinion pieces by people like you and me in the Letters to the Editor. Here's the first one. Regarding Arizona ESA reform initiatives, Arizona's Empowerment Scholarship Accounts, the ESA, allow parents to use public education money for private schools or homeschooling. Since the program expansion in 2022, more than 100,000 students have chosen ESA learning. The existing ESA program does not require private school or homeschool students to take standardized tests. Over the past year, there have been proposals for ESA reform initiatives to require testing for ESA students. Two of the benefits of standardized tests include quantifying the performance of the school and identifying students behind needing additional help. In public schools, testing is done at the start and end of the year. Testing helps schools determine if students are learning the required material. For grades 1 through 4, testing is very important. If the students do not learn the basics of phonics, spelling, reading fluency, and elementary mathematics, they will struggle in the upper grades of 5 through 8. There are many good charter schools in Arizona. Some of the highest scoring schools in Arizona are charter schools. If testing helps identify areas for improvement, why are ESA schools objecting to testing? There is no need for ballot proposals. Arizona ESA schools should require the same testing as public schools. Signed, Bill File from Ahwatukee. And we're at 46 minutes past the hour. We'd better get on over to the entertainment section and begin by reading today's horoscopes. So we will begin with Aries, birth dates from March 21st to April 19th. Are you ready for a personal audit? You are accountable for how you have been presenting yourself. For Taurus, birth dates from April 20th to May 20th, an inward review now begins. Examine hidden patterns, fears, and unfinished emotional business that comes up. For Geminis, birth dates from May 21st to June 21st, are your priorities supporting who you want to be in 10 years' time? For Cancer, birth dates from June 22nd through July 22nd. Preparation is more important than eventual success, so rethink your process. For Leos, birth dates from July 23rd through August 22nd, an outdated belief may be the roadblock on your path. For you fellow Virgos out there, birth dates from August 23rd through September 22nd, is there a trust or money issue that you have been avoiding? Have an honest look at the resistance. For Libras, September 23rd through October 23rd birth dates, close relationships enter a reflective phase today. Where do you need to reassess? For Scorpios, October 24th through November 21st birth dates, simplify your life. Review your routines and duties. Are they working for you? For Sagittarius, November 22nd through December 21st birth dates, do you feel fulfilled in your romantic life and creative expression? Happiness is worth working for. For Capricorns, December 22nd through January 19th birth dates, limitations may make themselves apparent in your domestic world. Your foundation is up for review. Be patient. For Aquarius, January 20th to February 18th birth dates, you are seeing the glass as half empty. Be patient with these perceptions. And finally, Pisces, birth dates from February 19th to March 20th. What is a responsible use of your resources? Issues of money and long-term security may arise. And that was today's horoscopes. We turn now to letters of advice written by Abigail Van Buren. The first letter goes like this. Dear Abby, my unpleasant older sister lives by the creed, it's my way or the highway. As a result, she has no close friends, no husband or partner, no social circle. She was strongly encouraged to take early retirement from teaching because she could not get along with her co-workers. After retirement, she joined a few clubs but soon quit because they didn't do things right, also known as her way. Even though she treats me terribly, I have tried for years to be the better person and invite her to my family gatherings so she doesn't have to spend holidays alone. Unfortunately, she is also the world's worst house guest. Within minutes of arriving, she announces a list of things she just can't stand and are therefore prohibited during her stay. These include certain TV shows, music, foods, ingredients, topics of conversation, any family story that includes her, etc. She stays until everyone is gone and then berates me for everything that I did wrong during her visit. If I don't invite her, I feel guilty that she's alone and has no other options. If I do invite her, I'm so stressed that I don't get to enjoy having time with my children and grandchildren, which is very precious to me. What do you recommend I do? Signed, Torn Sister in Washington. And Abigail responds, Dear Sister, I think you have suffered enough. If you decide to invite your older sister to visit again, first establish some ground rules. The first should be that when she's under your roof, you, not she, will decide on what entertainment is appropriate and what foods you will serve and how they're prepared. No topic of discussion will be off limits. If there is something she can't eat, she can refuse it. If something being talked about is not to her liking, she's free to leave the room. The second ground rule should be that you are not obligated to entertain her 24/7, particularly if you want to spend time with the grandchildren. Of course, she is free to reject your kind invitation, but if she accepts your conditions, the holiday will be far happier one for you. The next letter goes like this. Dear Abby, my husband passed away last year. I live by myself in a two-story house with three bedrooms and three bathrooms. My kids want me to sell it. I don't care for the stairs, but that's the only thing I don't like about my house. I've lived in this house for more than 30 years, and I don't want to sell. I've always done what everybody else, especially my husband, has told me to do. For once in my life, I want to do what I want to do. Can you give me some advice? Signed, finally, Free. And Abigail responds this way. Dear Free, my advice is to take your own advice. You seem to be happy where you are, so don't allow your kids to pressure you into selling before you are ready. I will add, though, that it would be wise to run your kids' worries by your physician. If there are health concerns that make it unsafe for you to live alone in a big house with stairs, it's best to listen to your doctor. And those were the letters of advice written by Abigail Van Buren. You can contact Abigail in two different ways. You can go to her website, www.dearabby.com, or you can write her a letter and mail it to P.O. Box 69440, Los Angeles, California, zip code 90069. And those were the letters of advice. Well, we have time to look at some comics from the Sunday's Funny Papers. The first one is Beetle Bailey, drawn by Greg Bryan and Neil Walker. In the first frame, there's Sergeant Snorkel standing next to Lieutenant Fuzz. Lieutenant Fuzz is in front of his laptop. And Lieutenant Fuzz says, I'm using artificial intelligence to generate a report for the general. And then he says to the computer, make an inventory of all current supplies. Suggest ways we can make the system more efficient. Recommend a set of conclusions and print. And in the last frame, he's standing in front of General Halftrack. He's holding out a report that, oh, looks like it's about 4 or 5 inches thick. And he goes, all done, sir. And the general says, go back and tell AI I want brevity. And that was Beetle Bailey. And then in Blondie, drawn by Dean Young and John Marshall, Dagwood's picked up the phone and hears from the phone, cough, cough. Hey, Dag, I'm cough. And Dagwood says, Herb, are you okay, buddy? And he hangs up the phone. Oh, my gosh, my best pal is in trouble. I better get over there on the double. And he races out the door, front door. I'm on my way, partner. Hang on, amigo. And he gets over to Herb's house, and he grabs his shoulders and says, what's wrong, Herb? You sounded like you were in dire straits. And Herb says, I sure am. I'm cooking hamburgers on the grill, and I need onions. Onions? You're grilling hamburgers, and you didn't think of calling me? Well, obviously I did. So, do you have any onions or not? And that was Blondie. And in the comic strip Baby Blues, drawn by Rick Kirkman and Jerry Scott, in the top frame, we see Zoe and Hammy sitting in the chairs, and poke and stab. And then they each sniff the straw, and then they take a big sip of the straw, and then they swish, swish, swish the stuff around in their mouth. And then Zoe says, I'm getting papaya with hints of high fructose corn syrup. And Hammy says, yes, fruit forward, smack, smack, with hints of citric acid and red food coloring. And then Zoe says, all in all, an excellent fruit punch. And Hammy says, it should pair well with peanut butter and jelly. As Dad approaches the table with plates with peanut butters and jelly sandwiches on them, and he turns to his wife and says, no more Food Channel for these two. And that was Baby Blues. Well, before we go, we ought to wish happy birthday to some celebrities. Looks like Mick Jagger is turning 83 today. Actress Helen Mirren's turning 81. Kevin Spacey, the actor, is turning 67. Sandra Bullock is turning 62. Jeremy Piven, 61. Jason Statham is turning 59. Kate Beckinsale is turning 53. And Monica Raymond is turning 40. Congratulations and happy birthday. I'm Gene, a volunteer reader with Sun Sounds of Arizona. You have been listening to the second hour of the reading of the Arizona Republic for Sunday, July 26th, 2026. Have a great day.
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Hello and welcome to the New York Times Magazine program. I'm Julie Mink, volunteer reader for Sun Sounds of Arizona. In this edition of the New York Times Magazine for July 26, 2026, a feature story. Why do some dementia patients, quote unquote, return just before they die? As they near death, some dementia patients recover mental faculties assumed to be long lost. Researchers want to know why. This article was written by Billy Brennan. In the spring of 2000, while completing his degree in psychology at the University of Vienna, Alexander Bathyany received an unusual call from his mother. She had just gotten off the phone with Bathyany's grandmother. "I do not know what happened, but you should call," his mother told him. "Somehow she's back again." Bathyany was confused. His grandmother, who lived in a nursing home in Switzerland, had vascular dementia and, for the past year, had hardly been able to speak, let alone pick up the phone and initiate a conversation, as his mother claimed had just occurred.

Naum called it terminal lucidity. In his research, he had come across many remarkable instances, including the story of a 26-year-old woman, Anna Katharina Emmer, who died in a German psychiatric hospital in 1922. Emmer reportedly had never learned to speak, but according to the accounts of two witnesses, spent the final half hour of her life in bed singing hymns. Similar seemingly impossible behavior, Naum found, had been seen in people with dementia, tumors, neurological disorders, abscesses the size of a hen's egg, and many other forms of brain-ravaging illness. Battiani realized immediately that Naum was describing what occurred with his grandmother, and that he must not be the only one with such an experience. As a psychologist, he grew interested in the ways the events might affect those who witnessed them. He worked with colleagues to send out surveys, seeking cases from the modern era. Soon he had collected more than 60 reports, most of them relating to people living with dementia. In story after story, Battiani's respondents described elderly people who suddenly reached for a loved one's hand, made amends for past wrongs, offered thanks, or simply seemed, through a shift in their eyes, to become present again. In 2014, Battiani's initial findings were presented at the annual conference of the International Association for Near-Death Studies. An article that came out after the conference caught the attention of Basil Eldada, a program officer at the National Institute on Aging, a division of the National Institutes of Health. Eldada had a long-standing personal interest in the science of human consciousness, stretching back to his days as a medical resident. He followed the neuroscientific literature and kept up with research into poorly understood phenomena like near-death experiences. For Eldada, terminal lucidity was particularly intriguing because it appeared in people with dementia, one of the populations he focused on in his work at the NIA's geriatrics branch. Reading Battiani's case reports, Eldada thought about Alzheimer's disease and its relentless destruction of brain matter. The effects of that degeneration were said to be irreversible, and people with Alzheimer's were often spoken of as if they disappeared in lockstep with the progression of the disease. But if it were true that mental clarity and memory could return in the last stages of the disease, even just temporarily, Eldada realized, it would call into question our models of what is actually going on in the brain. Eldada secured funding for a 2-day workshop where researchers could discuss what was known about the lucidity phenomenon and how best to study it. In June 2018, 9 experts in nursing, geriatrics, neuroscience, psychology, patient care, and linguistics assembled in a conference room at the NIA office in Bethesda, Maryland. There was an air of uncertainty and excitement. At Eldada's invitation, Battiani flew in from Vienna to present his case collection. Eldada also invited George Mashour, an anesthesiologist and neuroscientist at the University of Michigan, to present on the science of consciousness. Mashour and several other attendees shared that, like Battiani, they had witnessed lucid episodes firsthand. But the more the researchers discussed the phenomenon, the more it confounded them. Mashour likened the brain in late-stage Alzheimer's to a pothole-ridden highway system on the verge of collapse, the biological traffic of mind and memory no longer able to flow. If this were happening with actual highways, he told me, at no point would we say, well, you know what? Just before this highway totally collapses, we're going to have a really smooth ride. We'd say, it's just going to get worse and worse until the whole damn thing crumbles. The challenge in trying to study the phenomenon was that the workshop attendees didn't know exactly what they were looking for,
because so little research existed, the lucid episode's distinguishing characteristics, based solely on anecdote, were poorly defined. Battiani's case reports indicated that many lucid episodes lasted just minutes and could be easy to miss. To document them, the group concluded that scientists would probably need to set up cameras, and the cameras would need to run more or less continuously. They thought it best not to limit the search to the days before death. Some proposed they think of the phenomena as paradoxical lucidity, which would not only lessen the emphasis on death, but also better reflect one of the main questions of interest. How could the mind resurface in a brain so terribly damaged by disease? Leaving the workshop, the attendees saw in the phenomena the potential not just for improved caregiving practices, but perhaps even a new understanding of the nature of dementia. And for some of them, the potential went even further. As Eldada told me, paradoxical lucidity seemed to offer an opportunity to scientifically investigate the most fundamental question that we as humans have to grapple with, the relationship between the body and the mind, and the nature of consciousness itself. In 2018, when Eldada convened the workshop, the Alzheimer's field was going through a shift, as decades of research into treatments had come up frustratingly short. The atmosphere and a recent funding increase at the NIH meant there was more willingness, as Eldada put it, to take a risk. The year after the workshop, the NIA began a $10 million initiative to study lucidity in people with late-stage dementia. When Andrea Gilmore-Bikofsky, an associate professor in emergency medicine at the University of Wisconsin-Madison, saw that the NIA was interested in video research on lucid episodes, she knew one way to approach the problem. Her past work had involved filming people with dementia during interactions with nursing staff, and then meticulously analyzing the videos, second by second, to assess which types of care affected patients' behavioral symptoms. She proposed retooling those video methods to study lucidity. Gilmore-Bikofsky knew that people with dementia showed modest fluctuations in cognition frequently enough, particularly at the mild and moderate stages. She had also seen firsthand how, in the right environment and the presence of good caregivers, the behavioral symptoms of dementia could sometimes lessen. But the turnarounds described by the NIA were said to be more pronounced and especially likely to occur in the final days or hours of life, a deeply sensitive time for cameras to be rolling at a patient's bedside. Knowing she would need to closely partner with a medical facility and its staff to have any chance of success, Gilmore-Bikofsky reached out to a hospice nearby, A Grace, which had a 12-bed memory care unit. The hospice agreed to work with her team, and in 2020, the NIA awarded her a grant. Lucid episodes were thought to be quite rare. Gilmore-Bikofsky suspected her odds of documenting the phenomena in such a small study were low. The cameras were set up in December 2021, and to the UW team's surprise, the first episodes occurred not long after. By then, Allison Colson, a nurse who served as the team's data collector, had worked with Joan Stephen, an 89-year-old resident, for a few months and not gotten a lot of back and forth, she told me. Stephen had largely stopped speaking and had appeared not to recognize her family members for several months. Suddenly, while looking at old photos of her children one day, she named them. Cameras were running not long after when she recalled her late husband, John, and shared, in full sentences, specific details about his job. He worked for Comstock Tire. She also recognized a picture of the award-winning rose bushes she tended for decades before Alzheimer's took away her focus and made them wither.
When Coulson showed the videos to Stephen's daughter, she said she was amazed. "It was extremely exciting," Coulson told me. The UW team protects the anonymity of its study participants. Some of the subjects' family members permitted the team to share details with the Times. Sometime later, another participant, an elderly man with Alzheimer's, whose verbal output the researchers assessed to be minimally coherent, showed an even starker change. The man had been mobile throughout the full 10 years of his illness, but over a 2-week period his energy notably declined and he began spending more time sleeping in bed. Seeing this, nurses made the decision to tell his family to gather. The end seemed to be near. By the time his family members arrived, however, the man had gotten out of bed and begun speaking. During his decline, he had reverted, as many bilingual patients with Alzheimer's do, to his native language. Now he spoke clearly in English again, reminiscing about his childhood and his father. The nurses and his family were stunned. He stayed alert like this for 2 days, at one point telling his family, "I'm leaving soon." 9 days after the episode ended, he died. Along with the UW team, the NIA sent funding to 5 other research groups. One of those teams, based at the Mayo Clinic, focused its efforts on surveying caregivers about their experiences with lucid episodes. As the data came back, they found that there appeared to be different types. Some episodes resembled the prototypical cases of terminal lucidity, like those that Nam and Batiani reported, with heightened recoveries occurring close to death. But many more were subtle instances, a flash in the eyes, a few meaningful words that occurred weeks or even months before death. Many caregivers were deeply moved, but the events were not always positive on balance. Sometimes they were totally negative, Joan Griffin, the lead researcher on the Mayo Clinic team, told me. We had one caregiver who was like, "My dad was an expletive when I was young and he had a lucid episode, and he

He looked at her and said her name. Thinking the meal had triggered the moment, the woman made the dinner again the following week and served it to him, hoping he would come back. He never did. Andrew Peterson, an investigator on a research team at the University of Pennsylvania, told me about a report of a man with advanced dementia who, seeing his son approach the top of a staircase, suddenly said, "Be careful." The son repeatedly returned to the stairs and pretended he was about to fall, hoping to hear his father's voice again. By the time the UW team approached Ed Janis about joining the study in 2023, his partner, Mary Mobius, had lost most of her ability to speak. For 33 years, Mary had taught middle school language arts in Verona, Wisconsin, not far from Madison. She had been sharp-witted and a little shy, but in 2014, Ed noticed her personality starting to change. She grew paranoid and combative. She began to get lost. The woman, who once spent hours spilling out her thoughts to him in all their complexity, struggled to find her words. She was diagnosed with Alzheimer's, and as the disease progressed, their conversations became fewer, her sentences more and more confused. Now 74 and in hospice at A Grace, Mary tended to get stuck in repetitive rhyming loops of sounds when she spoke. Ed chose to believe that Mary had learned a coherent, lost language that he simply couldn't understand. He called it Ancient Sumerian. Then, on October 13, 2023, with the camera focused on her, Mary spoke clearly again. In a small common area, a nurse's assistant prepared a lunch of beans and casserole for her. Mary, dressed in a red shirt, sat in a specialized ergonomic wheelchair. Her thick gray hair shot out in all directions. A rerun of The Price is Right played on a nearby TV. Suddenly, Mary's eyes appeared to light up. She reached toward the nurse's assistant with an index finger extended. The assistant pulled away and laughed to someone nearby. "She tried to shove her finger up my nose." Mary dropped her face into one hand. Quietly, she said, "I'm getting ready to go." "You're getting ready to go?" the assistant said. "That was a full sentence. Where are you going?" "I don't know," Mary said. "That's why I'm looking to you." "You're looking to me? I don't have directions." The assistant offered her a spoonful of food, but Mary took her by the hand and stopped her. "Not yet." Mary looked around the room. The assistant, seemingly preoccupied with making sure Mary ate, held out a carton of chocolate milk with a straw, but Mary didn't take it. Instead, she took the assistant's hand, made eye contact, and said somewhat haltingly, "I can't kill myself here." The assistant seemed caught off guard and stumbled for a second. "No, we don't want to do that," she said. Mary's gaze dropped. She leaned forward and covered her eyes with her hand. "Do you have a headache?" the assistant asked. Mary looked up. "Yes, I do." Hearing Mary's reply from across the room, Robin Shearer, the nurse on shift at the time, responded in surprise. "Okay, that was pretty clear." Some time passed. Shearer came with a cup of painkiller-infused ice cream. When Mary tasted the dessert, she said, "That's what I wanted." Shearer joked with Mary, giving her a second helping of ice cream and doing a celebratory dance. "We did it!" Mary laughed. "You did it," she said. She kept talking to Shearer, but her speech was now dipping in and out of intelligible words. The flash of lucidity seemed to be ending. Shearer and the nurse's assistant went back to work and didn't mention what happened. But several weeks later, a graduate student who was screening the tapes flagged the moment. Coulson gathered the two in a kitchenette to review the video. As part of the study protocol, she needed to make sure that people familiar with Mary thought something atypical had occurred. The answer was clear.

0: seen themselves going about their work as Mary tried, quietly but consistently, to communicate with them was jarring. The nurse's assistant broke out in tears. As soon as the video ended, she went to find Mary in the unit's activity room. She hugged Mary, Shearer told me, and said, "I am so sorry that you have been trying to talk to me and I have not been listening to you, and I'm sorry that you could not find the language to tell me that you were in pain. And I promise you I will never ignore these signs again, not for you and not for anyone else." When Ed saw the video, he felt conflicted. He said he was happy to hear Mary's voice again. He noted the apparent increase in her awareness, the disappearance of the ancient Sumerian, but he found her tone inscrutable and struggled to understand what she could have meant. When she said, "I can't kill myself here," was she asking the nurse for reassurance that she was safe? Was she trying to say something about the way she'd been treated? Did she feel trapped, depressed, afraid? "It may well be that Mary's soul is back," he told Coulson. In a 2011 paper in the Archives of Gerontology and Geriatrics, Michael Naum, the parapsychologist who first identified terminal lucidity, and the University of Virginia psychiatrist Bruce Gryson, noted what they saw as a deeper mystery revealed by episodes of lucidity and dementia. The phenomenon seemed to show that the mind could continue to function even when the brain was significantly impaired. This was hard to reconcile, they observed, with the mainstream scientific belief in reductive materialism, which holds that consciousness originates from biophysical processes in the brain. If you believe that everything we see and hear and feel and think and decide comes solely from the brain, Gryson told me recently, then you have to propose a mechanism for how the brain does that when it's been deteriorating for years and years and not been able to do those things. How does it suddenly recover those abilities? It was because of this that Naum and Grayson thought lucid episodes could teach scientists about the mind-body relationship and the nature of consciousness itself. When the NIA announced the funding for research into paradoxical lucidity in 2019, the potential to explore these questions also caught the interest of Sam Parnia, a brain and consciousness researcher at New York University, who now leads one of the NIA studies. Parnia is best known for conducting the largest and most rigorous studies to date of near-death experiences in survivors of cardiac arrest. He prefers to call these recalled experiences of death and considers near-death experience vague and unscientific. It was these studies that laid the foundation for his thinking about consciousness in those with late-stage dementia. In a series of conversations over the last 5 years, he explained how he saw unexpected episodes of lucidity as part of a growing evidence base that seriously challenges the materialistic paradigm. Studies have shown that up to 20% of people who survive a cardiac arrest report clear memories from the time when they were clinically dead. In his research, Parnia found that survivors' memories followed a distinct narrative arc. They felt themselves separate from their bodies, sometimes hovering above the scene and watching with a sense of detachment as doctors tried to revive them. They began traveling to a destination through what many perceived as a tunnel of light. They accessed a vast store of memory and underwent a review of every moment in their lives from multiple points of view simultaneously, judging the way their actions and intentions had affected others. And finally, although many protested, they re-entered their bodies, often utterly changed. The transformative nature of the experience could be seen in survivors' reduced fear of death, a newfound desire to seek deeper meaning in life, and, some other researchers have found, sky-high divorce rates. In a pair of studies known as AWARE 1 and AWARE 2, conducted from 2008 to 2020, Parnia tried to figure out if these subjective reports could be verified. To do so, he placed images above the patients' heads in rooms throughout various hospitals. His thinking was that a person who had a near-death experience while undergoing CPR might be able to report seeing the images and thus provide proof that the mind could truly separate from the body. In AWARE 2, an EEG machine was used to monitor for signs of brain activity in patients during CPR. The EEG readings showed that during the time when they were clinically dead, meaning their hearts had completely stopped, some patients' brains had periods of electrical activity consistent with conscious experience. But for some hopeful watchers, the AWARE studies ended in anticlimax. While one survivor in AWARE 1 recalled details of the procedures he'd seen himself undergo that were later verified, he had been resuscitated in a room where Parnia's images weren't installed. In AWARE 2, Parnia added a sound component. Bluetooth headphones placed over patients' ears doing CPR cycled through the names of three fruits: apple, pear, banana. Survivors were asked to list three random fruits that came to mind when they thought of their resuscitation. One named the correct three, but the sample size was too small to be sure it wasn't by chance. Even some scientists who believed Parnia's studies were a fool's errand praised the ambition and thoroughness of his approach. But the results were ambiguous enough that anyone involved in the debate over the nature of consciousness, materialistic or not, could find evidence to support the beliefs they already held. In his 2009 paper coining the phrase terminal lucidity, Nam cited Parnia's work on near-death experiences, noting what he saw as a commonality between the two phenomena, their relation to death. As his NIA study on paradoxical lucidity progressed, Parnia also came to feel that in certain cases, the experience of dying couldn't be ignored. In some episodes, Parnia said that people reconnected with their old sense of self, but they also looked forward, their words relating to a preparation for their departure. He told me, "They're expressing something lucid, but it isn't to do with their ordinary lives. It's something to do with what seems to be ahead of them." They often spoke about feelings of contentment, the presence of deceased loved ones, and a sense that they would soon be heading to a new destination, all features resonant with near-death experiences. Generally, Parnia said, the frequency of these terminal lucidity experiences seems to go up more in proximity to death. The NIA program has not investigated the brain mechanisms that enable episodes of lucidity in late-stage dementia, but Parnia thought the parallels he saw between lucid episodes and near-death experiences suggested a shared mechanism, what neuroscientists call disinhibition. In normal life, our brains are constantly blocking some neural pathways while keeping others open. This balance helps us focus on what matters to us most: eating, relationships, work, and prevents us from being flooded by all the information we're taking in at any given moment. Our general perceptions are that when your brain is disordered, you lose all function, Parnia told me. What we're finding is that, paradoxically, in disordered states, sometimes that disorder actually opens up pathways to new abilities that were hidden before. These instances of disinhibition seem to connect people, in Parnia's view, to parts of their consciousness that they couldn't access before. Parnia has a level of institutional prominence rarely seen in the world of near-death research. This authority made followers of the AWARE studies especially curious to know what he thought of his findings. Did he feel he had evidence that the mind could exist apart from the brain? that there was life after death. He responded cautiously while the studies were ongoing. But in his 2024 book, Lucid Dying, Parnia firmly staked his position in the mind-body debate. "We are at the cusp of the exploration of a new frontier in science," he wrote, declaring himself quite optimistic that the nature of human consciousness, our very selfhood, will be discovered to be a flux of energy like the electromagnetic waves that interacts with the brain and body, but is not produced by them. Basil Eldada, who left his role at the NIA last April to become the director of a natural burial ground in Maryland, told me that the first AWARE study had partly inspired his approach to the Lucidity Research Program. When I asked him what he thought paradoxical lucidity indicated about the mind-body relationship, he said that he felt the phenomenon did not offer the same kind of clear-cut challenge to the materialistic paradigm as near-death experiences did. "I think you could easily propose that there is some residual capacity of the brain that somehow is able to be unleashed during lucid episodes in dementia," he told me. "You don't have to invoke an alternative to materialism to explain all of lucidity, at least for now. We just don't understand enough about what's going on." Parnia told me his belief that consciousness most likely is not produced by the brain does not mean consciousness is magic, and it doesn't mean it's not scientific. The challenge, he said, is that scientists do not have ways to directly measure consciousness, whatever it is, and so investigating its nature has usually been left to philosophers. Parnia thinks that scientists should not shy away from pursuing those questions themselves, building off whatever evidence is available, and following the answers wherever they lead. "The reasons why I'm more open to this is because when you look at people who die and come back, definitely their brain shuts down," he told me, "and definitely at best, it is highly dysfunctional. At worst, it is non-functional. Yet we have 5 decades worth of data that tells us there is lucidity. There is paradoxical lucidity in death." I would now like to take a brief moment to remind you that you are listening to the New York Times Magazine program. I'm Julie Mink, volunteer reader for Sun Sounds of Arizona. The UW team published its findings last August in The Gerontologist, one of the top journals in the field. In evaluating the phenomenon, the study didn't just rely on how the nurses and caregivers responded. The video recordings offered the UW team something no one had ever seen before: the first objective data on the way people experiencing episodes of lucidity communicate. In each of the 3 people who had lucid episodes captured by the study, the team found significant shifts in communication and behavior. Some of the findings seemed obvious to anyone who watched the videos. Overall, each person spoke with a higher rate of meaningful vocalizations during a lucid episode. But the shifts went beyond words. In Mary's case, the study showed that in the moments when she appeared to be lucid, she held more eye contact and laughed more. Even the tiniest moments offered a wealth of insight. Both Mary and Joan Stephen, for instance, showed a higher propensity for using filler words like and which tell the listener that the speaker is aware of them and asking them to wait while they find the word they need. And when the nurse's assistant asked Mary if she had a headache, Mary's seemingly simple reply, "Yes, I do," suggested that her working memory, which temporarily holds and processes information and is often one of the first forms of memory to become impaired by Alzheimer's, was back. In some of the other NIA studies, similarly surprising levels of cognitive and functional recovery have been reported. Griffin, the head of the Mayo Clinic team, told me about a family in her study who spent their Christmas dinner debating where one of the children should go to college, an expensive private university in another part of the country, or a more affordable state school that was close to home. There was a lull in the conversation, and the grandfather, who had not spoken in something like 6 months, said, "I think he should probably go to the state school. It's more valuable, and it seems like it would be a better fit for him." Everyone around the table dropped their forks. The episode showed the family that not only could the grandfather speak, he had been processing the conversation the whole time. Gilmore Bykovsky emphasized that the UW team study was just a small, early piece of the immense body of research that will be needed to understand episodes of lucidity. "People could spend their entire careers studying this," she told me. Recently, she and Griffin introduced a cross-disciplinary effort they call the Lucidity in Alzheimer's and Dementia Network, bringing together Parnia and about a dozen other researchers to systematically approach the phenomenon. They hope that these studies will one day help scientists explain what it is, why it occurs, and how to help those who witness or experience it. When I first began research for this article, many of the available written accounts of lucid episodes seemed like chapters from a book of lost fables. Like Sleeping Beauty, Anna Katharina Emmer is robbed of her voice and her mind and spends her life unresponsive in bed, only to sing hymns at the hour of death. The videos I saw were remarkable but decidedly less literary. People's words weren't always clear. They answered one question, then fell silent to any follow-ups. They remembered the names of three of their children and, shown a photo, didn't name the fourth. There were no hymns or spontaneous poems here, but the words still reached people with an impact that reverberated in unpredictable directions. On a brisk morning in January, I met Colson, the UW nurse in charge of data collection at A Grace. Colson is friendly and inquisitive. She has kept in touch with some of the caregivers from the study. Despite having worked most of her nursing career in hospices, she told me she hadn't seen paradoxical lucidity until she began working with the UW team. The study had enrolled its 33rd participant not long before, and Colson was there to collect data. The memory care unit was a locked world unto itself, with carefully selected art meant to evoke familiar scenery from the residents' lives. Sun-drenched bales of hay, a wooden dock on a lake in the Wisconsin Dells, the dome of the state capitol towering over modest homes on the Madison Isthmus. Colson greeted the participants as she went around the unit. She looked each person in the eyes and asked if it was okay for her to film. Not detecting any signs of dissent, she set the cameras up. One man lay in bed, opening his eyes every few moments to stare at the verdant blur of pine trees just beyond his window. Colson tiptoed in and attached a microphone to his headboard where it could pick up anything he might say. Later that afternoon, Ed Janis, who had agreed to watch the tapes of Mary's lucid episodes with me, came by in a buoyant mood, but I detected a hint of reservation in his voice. "I hope you're not going to make me watch that awful video," he said, only half joking. Altogether, the study found that Mary briefly became lucid on 4 separate days. The video Ed had in mind was the only episode he had been present for. He opened his laptop and pressed play. In the video, Mary sits in a wheelchair in a hallway of the hospice. Ed enters the frame and puts a knit blanket over her shoulders. "Snug as a bug in a rug," he says to her. He steps off camera and starts talking to Colson. "Looks like something from that movie where they're in the pods," Ed jokes. "Cocoon?" Colson asks. "No, I don't know what movie you're talking about." "Neither do I." The camera captures Mary as she trains her eyes on them. Coulson suggests Ed watch the 2016 movie Arrival, in which aliens descend and baffle the planet with indecipherable messages until an enterprising linguist decodes their language. It's a little scary, but it's fascinating. Fascinating to think about interspecies communication. Ed laughs. Sometimes I feel that way about Mary. Interspecies communication. At that moment, looking toward Ed, Mary lets out a rolling laugh. Then softly she says, "Come this way." Ed doesn't hear Mary, but Coulson does. She said, "Come this way." Surprised, Ed turns and faces Mary. He pats her shoulder. He gently brushes a hand over an errant tuft of her gray hair. Then he turns around and begins chatting with Coulson again. As we watch the video together in January, Ed's entire body tensed up. Seeing himself turn away from Mary and joke as if she weren't sitting right there left him feeling an ache of regret. Loss in dementia is often conceived of as the destruction of the six-person self, but what Ed felt was the pain of a shared loss, the loss of his ability to connect his mind to Mary's. When he watched the videos, I saw him struggling to understand Mary's tiniest gestures and words, unable to settle on a convincing interpretation. Even the moments of lucid speech brought only more questions. Mary was undeniably acting in those moments in ways she hadn't for many years, but if lucidity implies clarity, Ed's experience of the episodes was anything but clear. A couple of months after Mary arrived at a Grace in 2023, Ed could see that she was slipping into the final depths of her illness. On January 25th, 2024, around 4 a.m., a nurse called Ed to tell him Mary was dying. Ed and a friend of Mary's, Marilyn Rhodes, gathered at a Grace. Rhodes sat at Mary's bedside listening to her breaths. At the moment Mary breathed out for the last time, Rhodes recalled, everyone in the room looked out the window to see this bright red bird in this misty green backdrop, Mary's favorite, a cardinal. It was one of those experiences where it doesn't matter what the explanation is, Ed said. It's not the point. Ed scheduled a memorial service for Mary in a park that July. As the day approached, he tried to write a eulogy, but his words fell flat. He wrote a dozen drafts and discarded them all. One day he realized that rather than listening to him talk about Mary, maybe people would want to hear Mary speak, because Mary could be quite talkative and she, for sure, still had a lot to say. As he sat at his computer, an image came to him, a cardinal carrying a letter in its claws. The letter was from Mary. He imagined opening it. He began to type the words he saw. "I suspended disbelief," he told me. "I let Mary write." Billy Brennan, who wrote this article, is a freelance journalist. He last wrote for the magazine about the orthodontists, John and Mike Mew. And now I'd like to share with you just a few of the comments written in by readers of this article. From Susan in Pennsylvania, "As a pastor who often is at bedside with actively dying people, I have seen this phenomenon on more than one occasion. Just a few weeks ago, I was with a parishioner who had been nearly comatose for days, who suddenly sat up and said he was hungry and wanted a hot dog, which he gobbled down and then asked for pizza. He was only lucid for an hour or so, then died the next day. I have found that hospice workers in particular are quite familiar with the period of lucidity that often precedes death. Thank you for this article." And from Histuck in Tampa, "As a geriatrician and hospice doctor, I would see what I think of as a related phenomena. I would be seeing a patient with dementia in my clinic, brought in by family who related that the patient, usually a woman, had been a full-time caregiver for her husband just a few months before my visit. It was so hard to believe that this patient with advanced dementia had been able to manage her husband's care and had declined so rapidly after his death. The focus and overwhelming purpose of her life as a caregiver had been so powerful as to keep the manifestations of dementia at bay. I did not think it was depression or grief that caused the decline. It seemed that it was the profound loss of meaning that occurred with the death. The analogy of a highway offered by one of the doctors in the article, riddled with potholes that suddenly becomes drivable, may not be the best one. Maybe there are multiple side roads that exist, often unused, gravel paths really that open up and that allow for a very temporary drive forward around the potholes of the brain. Fascinating article. Thank you so much. From CG in New York. This happened to my mother 1 month before her passing. The few minutes she returned to lucidity was like a miracle and gave her the opportunity to say goodbye as her true self. And then she disappeared forever. I'll remember and cherish that precious moment for the rest of my days. And finally, from Dave Muse in Berkeley. One of my grandmothers lived to be 105. She said the week before she died that suddenly childhood memories were coming back to her. She suddenly started singing French nursery songs that her French mother had sang to her and her sisters that she had not heard for over 102 years, as her mother had died when she was 3 years old in Iowa. Actually, there's one more I'd like to share with you. This is from Carol Hill in Bordentown. I have a friend whose mother had dementia. She did not know her daughter. On her deathbed, my friend was sitting and watching her mother. Her mother opened her eyes and said, "Hi, Vicky. I love you." Vicky told her mother she loved her too. Her mother died. True story. And now, with the few minutes we have remaining, this article, "Why Does This Jacket Cost $770? Because it made me a new man." Lots of men are geeking out over very expensive clothes, and I became one of them. This article was written by Sam Anderson. I am not a fashionable man. I spend my life walking around in an exoskeleton made of baseball hats and old flannels. Occasionally, deep inside my dumpy cocoon, I hear muffled rumors about other ways to live. That there is, for instance, a whole elaborate universe revolving around what aficionados call menswear, different from the broad clothing category of men's wear. Guys who spend their lives and paychecks obsessing like Talmudic scholars over exotic fabrics, buttons, shirts, hats. For me, learning about this raised a few obvious questions. For instance, why? And what on earth? And also, huh? What could possibly explain this growing contingent of men who spend hours online discussing artisanal, small batch, outrageously expensive clothing? Can anyone participate? If I were to slip into a pair of $600 shorts, would it instantly change my life? How much men would a menswear wear if a menswear could wear men? I called Jonah Weiner, a fellow writer for this magazine and co-founder of the popular style newsletter Blackbird Spy Plane. Jonah talks about fashion like Chef Boyardee talks about Mamma Mia cans of noodles. He told me about all kinds of wizardry, a Japanese brand that makes natural fibers seem like synthetic fibers, another Japanese brand that recreates arcane military footwear in lavish detail. When I asked Jonah what he was wearing right now, his answer did not disappoint. A platonic ideal of heavyweight cotton black drawstring sweatpants, he said, along with a sweater knit out of cotton and mohair. Although he acknowledged that this might seem over the top for a regular Tuesday morning, the word mohair in particular tends to get eyes rolling, Jonah said something that I would later see frequently in menswear discussions. Truly special clothing is not just about luxury for the sake of luxury. It is, like all great art, a way to get us to pay attention. In our disembodied world of avatars and glass screens and disposable mass-produced clothing, a beautiful garment can allow us to remember our bodies, to think about how we sit in the world, to take real pleasure in dalliness. Jonah urged me to go see some menswear for myself, to feel the fabrics, try things on, see what happens. So I went down to CHCM, a Manhattan shop that is legendary on the menswear forums. I actually walked past it twice before I noticed the entrance, a nondescript door down a narrow set of stairs. Inside it was small and plain, stark white floor, techno music. It felt like an art gallery. Everything was obviously expensive and rare and important, if I couldn't say exactly why. I walked around pinching fabric, scrutinizing colors, gawking at price tags. Some pieces were so outlandish I couldn't imagine putting them onto a human body as boring as mine. After a few minutes, however, something changed. Menswear and I started to creep toward each other. Riffling through a rack, I saw a flannel, my native sartorial language, but the material was unlike any of my flannels at home. It was thick and generous and meaty, like an Italian grandmother's handmade ravioli. I could absolutely wear that, I thought. Then I saw a light, billowy windbreaker covered with bright flowers, something I would never put on. But what if I should? What if I am actually a different human being than I ever suspected? For the next 90 minutes or so, I zoomed around the narrow store, back and forth trying things on, comparing incrementally different shirts and hats. One coat made me feel like a Russian novelist. Another made me feel like a secretly fascinating cabbie. I could feel myself becoming obsessive, frenzied. I was starting to covet things. What if one of these garments held the key to my soul, but I hesitated, and then some other guy came along and snatched it off the rack? Eventually, I zeroed in on an Australian brand called Mantle, which is spelled MANTLE. I have no idea what the hyphen in the middle is up to. Menswear brands love to sprinkle punctuation marks around willy-nilly. Their clothes were practical and no-nonsense, with subtle touches of strangeness, funky pockets, strips of seat belt fabric. Almost against my will, I tried on a baseball hat. I didn't need it. I own way too many hats already, but there was something about this one. It was plain blue, no logo, and it fit my head like an avocado fits its pit. It cost $160. Then I tried on a boat shirt, a light jacket apparently made of cotton, infused with paraffin wax. It had pocket openings shaped like giant Tic Tacs. It cost $770. Surprising even myself, I bought them both. Wearing these items out into the real world, grocery store, post office, train station, dentist, felt strange. They are inconspicuous luxury clothes with no famous logo or flashy colors, so I felt sneakily fancy, like a spy with a dangerous secret. But then people started making comments. "That hat makes you look rich," said my wife. "Nice jacket," said a hotel clerk. I wasn't sure I liked this. I felt exposed, like a hermit crab who'd exchanged his dirty old shell for a big, glittering, fancy conch, and suddenly all the lobsters were staring at me. I realized viscerally that I prefer it when no one is looking at my clothes, even, or especially, to give me compliments. What did I buy at the menswear shop? It wasn't just fabric. It wasn't just beautifully made clothes. It was the curse / blessing of heightened self-awareness. Wearing these clothes made me feel visible to others and to myself in a whole new way. That might feel exquisite to a certain type of guy, someone who isn't already waterlogged with self-consciousness to the point of sinking, or who experiences that feeling in a different way, as a kind of lifting. But that's not me. Although the clothes fit my body perfectly, if I want to truly become a menswear guy, I'll need some tailoring for my mind. Sam Anderson, who wrote this article, is a staff writer for the New York Times Magazine. Thank you so much for joining me for this edition of the New York Times Magazine program. I'm Julie Mink, volunteer reader for Sun Sounds of Arizona. Please join me again for the New York Times Magazine program.
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2: The Arctic is warming faster than the rest of the planet. Sea ice is near a historic low. These profound changes have dramatic consequences for the area and the rest of the planet. But the warmer temperatures in summer and seasonal low sea ice allow research ships to access the area and its wildlife.
3: Our biggest fan ever was a polar duck, a king eider. I didn't know they existed, and I didn't know that they were so beautiful, and I still don't know why such a colourful animal is living in the Arctic, where everything else is either white or yellowy white, like polar bears. So that was an amazing creature to see.
2: Welcome to Big Picture Science. I'm Molly Bentley. We have seized upon a unique opportunity to communicate ship to shore with a scientist on an icebreaker right now, looking at long-term melting and impacts in the Arctic. His camera will also capture marine life on the seabed. Other field researchers are tracking polar bears and watching the collapsing Greenland ice sheet. We hear from both. This episode is Arctic Dispatch. The Arctic is warming four times faster than the rest of the world. Scientists are studying how warmer temperatures and diminishing sea ice will affect ecosystems in the water and on land, and how they'll impact the global climate system. After all, what happens in the Arctic doesn't stay in the world's refrigerator, but has consequences for the rest of the world. But we have a cool chance to talk to one of those researchers who is on a ship in the Arctic Ocean right now. And Roland, you seized on an exciting opportunity for this ship-to-shore conversation with Auten Purser. Please introduce us to him and how you managed to reach him on an icebreaker near Greenland called the Polar Stern, I believe.
4: Indeed, which is North Star in German. And the Polar Stern actually belongs to the German Alfred Wegener Institute for Polar Studies. And Auten works there. I've known him for several years. He got in touch with me to say that he was leading this mission up to the close of the Arctic. And I just love to talk to him when he's doing his work. Hi, Auten.
3: Hi there. Hi from the Greenland waters.
4: This is so easy compared with, well, even a few years when I was calling you on the icebreaker, it was a pretty, you know, dodgy thing whether we'd get a connection. And I guess, you know, decades ago, this would have been impossible.
3: Even half a decade ago, we were sending 56K email packets once every 15 minutes. So this is really a vast improvement for us. It's really fantastic for the science that we can do and also for things like this.
4: It's fantastic to talk to you, Auten. You're on board this is an icebreaker, the Polar Stern, the Pole Star, the North Star.
3: Yes, 43-year-old icebreaker. It's 115 metres long. There's 100 people on board, 50 scientists and 50 crew, more or less. Two helicopters, Zodiac, and much high-tech equipment that the scientists bring with them for each expedition.
4: And where are you at the moment? How far? In fact, can I put it another way? I know this is radio, but for me, can you turn the camera around? I can see where you are.
3: Yeah. I'm just going to open the door now. So there's going to be a nice clunk of extremely analog doors. And outside here, we have the glorious vista of the Greenland Sea.
4: That is beautiful.
3: Coming down the west side of the Fram Strait and heading into the Atlantic. And that's what we've got there going past my window.
4: And that, to see the ice, actually to see the ocean looking so fantastically blue there is amazing. But that ice, it looks quite thin.
3: It is quite thin, actually. That's a good observation, actually. It's about 1.1 metres thick, some of the flows that we just showed you. We went there out today with a Zodiac, actually, and we cored it, so I can tell you for sure that it's 1 metre thick, just over 1 metre thick here. So it is quite thin, but then it's breaking up at this time of the year here anyway. But yeah, it's thinner than we thought, actually, yeah.
4: Just put us geographically. So you're somewhere between, what is it, Greenland and Iceland and Norway.
3: Yes, exactly. So we're due west of Svalbard. We're at 79 degrees north, which is a line that we monitor every year. We've been coming here for 25 years and measuring all the way across from the edge of Greenlandic waters, so maybe 180 miles from Greenland, all the way across to Svalbard. We're measuring how the oceanic conditions change, how the biology on the seafloor and in the water column changes. So monitoring all of these parameters over time, both on the waters going into the Arctic, which is the waters next to Svalbard, and the waters coming out of the Arctic, which is generally the waters next to Greenland. So we're seeing how these two paths of water change over time.
4: My impression was, for some background, the Arctic always refreezes to some extent every winter when it gets really cold and then it melts. So there's quite a big changes in any case, but that it didn't refreeze as much last winter as it has done in previous years.
3: Yeah, that seems to be the case, yeah. And so it's not freezing so much, and the ice that is there in the Central Arctic also seems to be changing in what it does. So it's always flowing out of the Arctic. It's what Admundson and the original explorers did. They tried to lock their ships in and see how the ice would move across the Central Arctic. And we can see now with satellites, with buoys that we put on the ice, that these ice transport pathways are changing in the Central Arctic. So not only is it not freezing as much in all the places, but it's also travelling in different directions. This has got lots of add-on effects. If there's ice that's formed near Russia, for example, perhaps it's seeded with a certain sort of algae on the bottom of the ice. So there's a whole nutrient balance change as well as the ice flow condition change, which I think is very fascinating, and the impacts are potentially multiple on different areas of ecosystem function.
4: I mean, to some extent, does that mean that you can sit where you are and you can sort of play Sherlock and get a fingerprint of where the ice is coming from? I mean, it's because presumably this stuff is sort of circulating around the Arctic as well as melting and freezing and so on.
3: Yes, that's exactly right. We have sort of two sorts of ice here. We have ice that starts its life as glaciers on land and flows into the Arctic from Russia, from Greenland, and then floats around in the Arctic as transported amongst the sea ice, which is the stuff you were just talking about, the stuff that forms each year. Now we're seeing that these icebergs are coming from different areas. We think that there's more ice coming from the Russian area of the Arctic than has been previously the case, carrying lots of rocks from land to the west of the Arctic, going all the way across the Arctic and now coming out in Greenland. So,
4: sorry, these are rocks which are sort of embedded in the ice as it grinds off the continent.
3: Yes. So as the glacier comes down, it cuts into the valley where the glacier is formed, and rocks fall onto the ice, and then they float, they're carried by these iceberg rafts all the way across the Central Arctic and then down alongside the coast of Greenland. And as they melt, as they get to warmer waters, these rocks are dropped onto the seafloor. And as we talk right now, my camera is on the seafloor filming these rocks that have fallen down in Greenlandic waters. So right now I have my camera on the seafloor and my colleagues are looking at this. So we are measuring how many rocks are here this year. We'll come next year and see if there's more rocks in this area, you know, to really see if this is actually happening, that there's a higher flux of material.
4: You make it sound so normal. I've got a camera on the Arctic seabed.
3: Yeah.
4: I mean, presumably it's a pretty special piece of kit.
3: Yeah, so it's a 6,000 metre rated camera because we have the Molloy Deep, which is also here by, which is the deepest point in the Arctic, which is 5,500 metres deep. So to ensure that our camera can survive the pressure, we make it 6,000 metre rated.
4: Sorry, can we just underline, this is 6 kilometres.
3: Yeah, that's 6 kilometres.
4: You know, miles.
3: 6 kilometres deep. It's the Molloy Deep. It's an area about 25 by 25 kilometres of that depth. And it's a really interesting depression on the seafloor. But the camera itself is a typical Canon that you might buy in a shop. It's just that I put it in a super fancy, heavy-duty titanium frame. And because I'm towing it behind the ship in such a frame, I can put other sensors on board the camera frame. So I also can measure temperature and salinity and things like this at the same time.
4: You know, the bits that we always think about with the Arctic is the ice on the sea, the stuff at the top. But you're saying that what's going on 5 or 6 kilometres down is, for you, just as interesting.
3: Absolutely. It's a really interactive ecosystem, that what's on the seafloor needs to be fed by what's on the ice. So today, when we sent our Zodiac, our speedboat, out, they did ice cores through the 1.1 metres of ice to see what algae might be living in there. that when it melts, this will fall down to the seafloor or be eaten by the zooplankton and small fish, small crustaceans in the water column, and all the way down. So it's a really interconnected ecosystem, and what's down below is really responding to what's above. By looking at all of the animals on the seafloor and how they look year on year, because we come here every year and we do the same thing, we can see that the community is slowly changing. We have more and more of a different sort of detritivores. We're having a lot more sea cucumbers or holothurians in many areas of the Arctic that we look at on this 79 degrees north line. For example, we have these big marching masses of these sea cucumbers across the seafloor as they eat the detritus. Yeah, so it's, these were less abundant 25 years ago. They were there, a few, but now they're in much higher abundances. So it's some species coming in are completely different. We call it maybe Atlantification. Animals that we'd be more used to seeing in the Atlantic, we're seeing further and further up. And then we're also seeing these different behaviours, different build-ups of different animals. And we really don't know what we're going to see one year to the next.
4: I mean, it sounds like these are, you're not talking about fish and so on. Are there fish down there? Or
3: There are fish. There's of course, there's commercial fish in the Atlantic and into the Arctic. So, I mean, we hear that cod are going further north in some places. But most of the cameras on this particular expedition are tailored to the slower animals. The sea rays, rayfish maybe, or in the deep waters, we have some of these ugly snail fish type things that you see on documentaries. Less abundance of fish. We are mostly interested in the things that live on the muddy sediments and crawl about slowly.
4: Creepy crawlies, basically.
3: Yeah, creepy probably crawlies, less, yeah.
4: But they're interesting to you.
3: Yes. And I think that they're doing a lot of processing of the carbon. They're eating the algae that's formed in the surface waters. I mean, it's all part of our global ecosystem, and what happens up here in the Arctic is certainly important to what happens everywhere else. Yeah.
4: I mean, what I'm trying to work out, are you saying that, as we're seeing elsewhere on land on the planet, that global warming is making things which is like warmer climes move north and invade into new areas, or is it that the things which already live there are actually having a better time of it?
3: It's a little bit of both, actually. Yeah, it's a little bit of both. I think that with the small plants and animals, there are small populations of many of these animals across the border, the gateway to the Arctic, but they're flourishing in different ratios to how they flourished before. And they're really pushing out occupation of certain niches by doing well in these changing conditions. So be that a reduction in solid ice cover, or be that in some temperature warming, or in transport of the ice in general. So it's a really interconnected question, or a lot of questions that we try to answer by these multidisciplinary expeditions, and with our mooring systems, which do the work for us when we're not here. More and more cameras, for example, we put in the seafloor to take photographs when we're not here. The development of lithium as a power supply for cameras and lighting allows us to put more cameras on the seafloor than we would have been able to do 10 years ago. So this is a great spin-off of the development of, I believe, the development of electric cars, for example. Now that people know how to handle these things, we can take these batteries and use them for other purposes.
4: The kind of life that most people think of, Orton, with the Arctic are the polar bears. When you get close to land, or Svalbard, do you get to see any of those?
3: In actual fact, we see them almost every year. So we're only 1 week into this expedition. We haven't seen any polar bears yet, just seals, and not many of those yet. But we do see polar bears almost every year, sometimes with juveniles, young polar bears, sometimes on their own. They're surprisingly yellow. They're much yellower than you might imagine, so they're quite easy to spot. I mean, it looks so it's all white and hard to spot, but you do get your eye in for a yellow movement. The thing I want to see that I never see is the narwhal. There was narwhals here, especially in this Greenland side. They do live here. And only one time when I've been here, I think I've been here 12 times, there was them, but I was asleep because I just finished the night shift, and then there was 9 of them. But I'd really love to see a narwhal. I haven't seen any of those. But here, it's mostly seals and very lazy seals. They are just lying on the rock, on the ice, doing not much. A few birds I can see out the window, but not so many. Our biggest fan ever was a polar duck, a king eider, which is a very colourful duck that you get in a small band in the Arctic, a small band of latitude, and one of these followed us for 2 weeks, and it just kept with the boat because it was just eating the small animals that were churned up by the propellers. And this polar duck was with us for ages until we had to do a big transit, then we finally lost him. But this was most beautiful. I didn't know they existed, and I didn't know that they were so beautiful, and I still don't know why such a colourful animal is living in the Arctic, where everything else is either white or yellowy white, like polar bears. So that was an amazing creature to see.
4: Do you recall the first time? I'm curious how much things have changed since the first time you went to the Arctic. I mean, do you remember your first?
3: Yes, that's a great
4: impressions
3: question.
4: Of that.
3: Yeah. And my gut feeling is that we have much less trouble getting further north than we did before. I remember I've been doing this since 2007, and I remember getting into the ice. We much more readily into an area where we couldn't see leads through the ice. Leads are these areas of blue sea that we could see, like out here, where the ship can easily go without having to smash ice. We find these leads much easier today than we did in the past. That's my opinion. And just generally, the ice puts up less of a fight. Some years, I think, when I'm here, if you had a good satellite system, you could navigate to the North Pole in a yacht if you were brave enough. It's really just getting more fragile. That's my number one feeling.
4: I grew up thinking that the Arctic, that the North Pole, was just this unreachable, impenetrable thing, and it just doesn't feel like that anymore.
3: No, unfortunately, it's not anymore like that. We have at least one cruise ship visiting the North Pole every week in the height of the summer, and these are French ships, Russian ships, other ships going up there, tourist ships going right to the North Pole. So it's not the place it was before. It's not something that's out of reach. If you've got enough money, you can get there. And a polar stern still takes a little while to get there, but we can get there if we need to get there. And we did go there 2 years ago. And unfortunately, one of the things we observed then with our monitoring was that we had plastics all the way up to 87 or 88 or 89 degrees north on the seafloor. We could observe large plastics. Not microplastics, but carrier bags and bits of detritus that either were transported there in bottom currents or, in my opinion, more likely, dropped from tourist vessels. So that's a bit depressing. But it's not the terra incognita that it once was, the North Pole.
4: For me, it's so striking. I sort of do feel that somehow you're capturing glimpses of a world that is disappearing, that this will be, for future generations, a lost world that belongs only in the books.
3: Yeah, you're possibly right, unfortunately. You're not usually so depressing when you... Yeah, it's quite a depressing thought, though, isn't it? But, I mean, maybe you're right. Maybe it's like that. It's hard to say that it's not going to be like that. Yeah. Well, we know that shipping companies... are

Next, we go from sea life to life on land, where loss of sea ice is making dinner time difficult for those polar bears that Auten spied from his boat. This episode of Big Picture Science, with research from the field, is Arctic Dispatch.

0: For research vessels, even icebreakers like the Polar Stern, making their way to the Arctic in the summer months as the seasonal ice melts makes the going a lot easier. But for researchers who study the region's mammals, such as polar bears, traveling to the Arctic Circle during the Northern Hemisphere summer is going too late. The researchers need sea ice because the polar bears need sea ice. And the sea ice is disappearing a little bit earlier each year. So Canadian zoologist Andrew Desrochers travels to the Arctic in the spring. He has returned from his field season studying polar bears and told Roland that he's discovered the animals are struggling to find enough food. The finding is the latest in his decades-long study of polar bears in the West Hudson Bay region in the high Canadian north.
1: And for the work that I'm interested in, it's much better to be out in the springtime because this is really the time of year when polar bears make their living. This is when they're hunting, killing seals, putting on weight, and it's also the mating season. So we get a lot more insights into their life history at this time of year.
2: So when you get out there, what are you doing when you actually spend, what, a few weeks, I take it, is in the area?
1: Yeah, exactly. We're out there for about a month. And typically what we're doing is we wake up in the morning and typical of the Arctic, you're usually waiting for weather. we can only work on sunny days that aren't too windy because we need to track bears. That's how we find them. Mm-hmm. They're at very low densities. So if you just fly around, you'll never find them, or very rarely. So we have to get on their tracks. We find the bear, we assess their size, and then we use a mobilizing agent. We fire it from a dart gun, and the bears are asleep, usually within about 5 minutes. And then they're safe to approach and work on. And they're asleep for about an hour that they're safe to be with. And then we get out of their hair and leave them alone to do what they were doing.
2: You don't want to wake them to wake up.
1: You don't want, you know, it's actually when we're doing work on polar bears, it's never the bear that's drugged that I'm worried about. It's the bears in the area that I didn't see that I'm worried about, because they're incredibly curious and they will walk in on us. And that's the bears that I, you know, your head's down looking at the bear, monitoring them, how they're doing. And then all of a sudden you turn around and there's another very curious bear watching you. It's a little unnerving.
2: But for that 1 hour then, that's pretty intense work, is it?
1: Yes, it is. I mean, there's a whole bunch of different things that we're doing. A lot of the work that we're looking at right now is focused on satellite telemetry. So in the springtime, we're deploying ear tag radios. So these are small transmitters, about half the size of a little matchbox. We put it on the ear, and then we can follow these bears. And what we're looking for is sort of their movements, their habitat use, and how they're responding to changing sea ice conditions. And in particular, when are they giving up on the sea ice and being forced ashore?
2: So at this time of year then, are you saying that the whole of the Hudson Bay is full of ice, or is it just the coastal parts, back in when you were doing the work?
1: Okay. In the springtime, the Hudson Bay is pretty much 100% ice cover. There's, of course, open areas, and it's a very dynamic habitat in this part of the Arctic. The ice is moving on wind and currents, and so what we're looking for are usually fairly stable pieces of ice that are thick enough that we can land a helicopter on. And of course, that's typically where the bears are found as well, because what they're looking for are seals, and the seals are looking for stable ice as well.
2: So, I mean, and this is what I've read, is that as the ice breaks up in the Hudson, then they have to retreat to land. Is that right?
1: Yes, this is one of these, what we call a seasonal ice ecosystem, where the ice disappears completely. It'll be pretty much gone in the next couple of weeks. And then it won't start to reform until sometime in November and December. And that's really one of the critical parameters that we also try to monitor, is when do the bears come on shore and when do they leave? Because for that whole time that the bears are on land, they're not feeding or very little. And they lose about 1 kilogram of body mass per day. And so this is one of the critical parameters, is like, how long can they stay?

0: on land before they start to suffer the ill effects of not having enough energy stored. And while polar bears are very well adapted to going very long periods of time, they can go months and months without eating anything. And that's not a problem for the bears. I mean, we've got pregnant females that will go 8 months without eating anything. But those bears come ashore absolutely obese, and they're adapted to fatten and go for these long periods. But for other bears, they're really not able to go for maybe 200 days. And so those are the bears that switch from a controlled fasting to basically starvation. And of course, at the end of starvation is death. And you know, we think about polar bears being a carnivore, but I've called them a lipivore. They eat lipids or fat. And that's really what makes a polar bear tick, is they just sort of walk around the Arctic, kill a seal, and then suck off the blubber off those seals. And it goes almost unchanged from the seal right into their own fat stores.
1: What do the polar bears do once they're on land? Are they, are they hanging around getting bored, or are they trying to scrape some kind of a living off the things that they can find?
0: Well, there's a bit of a lot of variation. I mean, one thing you got to remember is that polar bears really are individuals. They've got their own behaviors, their own patterns, and so it varies. So some of the big male polar bears, they hit the beach in Hudson Bay, and they just sit there for the whole summer. They'll just make a nice little shallow area. They actually become quite social. You can have, you know, the equivalent of, like, say, 15, 20 polar bears in an area the size of your house, probably. And they'll lie right next to each other, incredibly social. Every so often, if it's a nice, cool day, they'll do some play wrestling and things like that. But they're just in an energy conservation mode. Other bears, pregnant females, go far inland, and they'll try to get away from other bears and try to find a place to start digging a den. Mothers with cubs are sort of spread on the inside areas as well, away from the coast. They don't want to be bothered by other bears. Sometimes they'll eat berries. Sometimes they'll be lucky and find a dead seal. But there's really precious little for the bears to eat when they're on land in summer.
1: I mean, so you just mentioned cubs and I hadn't thought about that. Are they affected by this changing ice cover and so on? How do they feed? Are they entirely fed by their mothers or what?
0: Yeah, well, polar bear cubs will stay with their mother for 2.5 years. It's kind of typical of most species. It's the really young and the really old that are vulnerable to these changes. So the really young ones, the biggest problem for them is if mom doesn't get enough fat stored, she will stop nursing. And once she stops nursing, then the cubs are on their own for food. And of course, during the summertime, there's not much there. And so this is a real weak point in their life history. And we suspect that that's probably where a lot of these populations are getting in trouble. Mom stops lactating because, of course, she needs to survive to reproduce again. You know, a female polar bear can keep reproducing well into her 20s. So the cubs sort of become disposable at that point. And we do see years when the bears are in poor condition that we do see much higher cub mortality.
1: Yeah, because I was wondering if cubs or, I don't know, the mothers themselves or something, are there some of the polar bears which are more vulnerable to these changes than, let's say, the big males?
0: Exactly. Yeah, there's a lot of variation in terms of the dynamics of the sea ice, what prey are available to the bears, and the seasonality differs a lot as well.
1: But also, presumably, the impacts of global warming is differing.
0: Exactly. I mean, we've got populations in decline, and the Western Hudson Bay population has declined about half over the years that I've been studying there since the 1980s. Other areas are pretty robust and doing quite well. And it all comes back to how much the sea ice has changed and what is the structure of that ecosystem. Because some areas we're seeing sea ice loss, but the bears are responding well to it because it depends on where the seals are and are the seals being affected and can the bears still get them. So some areas that are losing sea ice very quick are still doing okay from the polar bear perspective, but it's probably a limited time offer sort of thing that these ecosystems will be impacted eventually.
1: Right, so even if there's a short-term gain, that's not the long-term prospect.
0: That's exactly it. And, you know, we're not talking about the extinction of polar bears anytime in the foreseeable future. What we're talking about is sort of the erosion of the species at the edges, and those ecosystems that are being most affected could blink out, and we're talking within the coming decades. But it's very hard to predict because, you know, we're really dependent on what the sea ice is doing and what the sea ice scientists tell us are the likely outcomes of warming.
1: Yeah, you said that you've been involved in studying these bears for four decades or more. This particular project, the West Hudson Bay one, I think goes back to the 70s or even the 60s. You know, in all those years, have you learned what you wanted to know about their biology and about their life cycle and their life histories and so on?
0: Oh, I could do this for another 50 years if I had the chance. There's no question that we are seeing changes in the population. But, you know, I didn't get into this to study the effects of humans on polar bears. It's just I was really interested in their natural history. And it's kind of unfortunate that a lot of my career has been spent, you know, studying the unnatural history of polar bears. When I worked in the Norwegian Arctic, I was studying the effects of pollution. And since that time, I've really been focused on the effects of climate change on the bears.
1: I mean, I saw that you first noted that there's probably a connection with climate change and their body mass and so on back in the 90s.
0: Yes, yeah, it was early sort of warnings. We at that time, we didn't really know what was going on. And it wasn't until we sort of sat down, myself and a colleague, Ian Sterling, we wrote a paper in 1993 about the potential effects of climate change on polar bears. But at that time, both of us thought that this was something far, far away in the future. And I did not foresee that it would be so manifest over my career.
1: When you're going back year after year, I guess that sometimes you come across the same bears again and again. I mean, are there any that you sort of recognize from their behavior? You mentioned them being a bit individual.
0: It's clear. There's different levels of aggression, for example. And some bears, when you come in with the helicopter, they're quite confused, I would say. Other bears are just quite angry and they'll come rushing at the helicopter. And we see that sort of behavior repeatedly over and over. And it's fascinating. I've caught some of these big males and they come to exactly the same spot year after year after year. So this is an animal that's moving over, you know, hundreds and hundreds of kilometers in this featureless environment, migrating out across the bay. And yet they'll come back to sit on the same little point of land every year in a row. So it's fascinating. So there's this fidelity. Bears are real homebodies. They like to come back to the same place, but some of them have this affinity to a location that's just astounding.
1: You were talking a bit about the future of ice and so on, particularly, well, I'll bring it back to the Hudson Bay. We know that the ice is getting thinner and melting more basically year on year as a trend. Are the climate forecasters able to tell you what the ice will look like in Hudson Bay in 20, 30 years? For example, let's say we were able to keep to the Paris target of 2 degrees of warming or something like that, which is quite a lot of warming, probably particularly in the Arctic. What does the Hudson Bay ice look then?
0: Well, pretty much all the climate modeling that's been done by sea ice scientists is not good for polar bears in the Hudson Bay ecosystem. Most projections would say that the bears probably won't persist beyond mid-century in that area. There's just not going to be enough ice. And, you know, people always say, well, how can you predict that? And, well, you know, it's interesting because climate change has happened in the past, but for natural reasons. And if you actually go back in the history of polar bears, we know that they were down around Denmark and southern Sweden during the last ice age. But as the climate warmed, the bears slowly moved further and further north. The problem with directional warming like we have now is that eventually these areas that they're currently living in just won't have enough sea ice. And that's the situation down in the Baltic Sea. It still freezes in winter. The bears used to be there, but they're not there anymore. So there's certain limitations to how far you can push any species. And polar bears, in some parts of their range, are getting pretty close to that edge.
1: And the fact that you're still doing this, it's quite a long career studying this. You obviously find the allure irresistible.
0: I tell you, the sea ice environment is where I'm probably the happiest. It's just an incredibly beautiful, serene part of the world. It's where polar bears make their living. And I tell you, tracking a polar bear, seeing what they're killing, where they're killing seals and what they're eating from them, the mating behavior. I mean... 40 years on, I could keep going. Polar bears are endlessly fascinating species, and just I feel fortunate every time I'm out on the ice there to work with them.
1: Andrew DeRoche, thank you so much for talking to Big Picture Science.
0: It's been my pleasure. Thank you.
2: Andrew DeRoche is a zoologist at the University of Alberta in Canada, and he's been leading a decades-long study on polar bears living in the high Canadian north.
1: Molly, a nerdy fact, a little bit disconcerting maybe, Arctic actually does mean bear.
2: What part of Arctic means bear?
1: Well, it's the Greek Arktikos, and apparently what that actually means is near the bear not being polar bear. So quite confusing. This is actually about Ursa Major, the constellation. One you probably know better as the Big Dipper, I think, in America.
2: That's right.
1: And that's up in the north. So for the Greeks and for the Romans, the Arctic was that bit up in the north where they were going to.
2: Polar bears, rightly or wrongly, have been the poster animal for climate change from the very beginning. Do you get a sense whether that was appropriate, Roland, to use this animal for a changing world?
1: I think they are so engaging. I can absolutely see why people wanted to do it. And as you heard from Andrew, they are endangered by this process. Maybe not today, but over the decades. So, yes, I think it was. The trouble is that, like predictions that maybe the ice would melt quicker than it we're actually seeing, the fact that the bears are surviving better than maybe one or two people were saying has been used as a stick with which to beat climate change. They are, this is all some kind of overhyped stuff. The truth is, the place is changing so fast. He mentioned how at the end of the Ice Age they had to retreat north because the glaciers disappeared from over Europe. Well, at some point, there's nowhere for them to retreat to.

0: Coming up, another ship is on its way to the frozen edge of Greenland.
1: And once we get to the glacier, we will drive our little boats to the glacier face where, you know, where humans can't go, but where our unmanned little vessels can go.
0: That's next as we continue our Arctic dispatch on Big Picture Science.

0: We've heard about the 5-decade-long biological study of polar bears that accidentally ended up tracking their struggle with rapid climate change. Also, about the 25-year study of the changing conditions of the gateway to the Arctic between Greenland and Norway and its effect on biology. But now we turn to the disappearing ice itself. A British mission is on the way to the edge of Greenland to work out what makes the ice sheet vulnerable to disintegration. As it collapses, it floods the salty Arctic Ocean with fresh water. And the fear that that might stop global ocean currents is a scenario that Hollywood exploited more than 20 years ago in the climate thriller The Day After Tomorrow.
1: The current depends upon a delicate balance of salt and fresh water. But no one has taken into account how much fresh water has been dumped into the ocean because of melting polar ice. I think we've hit a critical desalinization point.
0: But the idea of abrupt climate change and the grinding to a halt of this influential current is not safely in the realm of science fiction. Both have a bearing on the future fate of the world's climate.
2: So my name is Jonathan Nash. I am a physical oceanographer from Oregon State University in Corvallis, Oregon.
0: Continuing his polar beat, Roland caught up with Dr. Nash on a mission called Giant for Greenland ice sheet to Atlantic tipping points from ice loss. The name of the vessel is inspired by another giant, the Sir David Attenborough.
2: You know, studying physics at a glacier-ocean boundary is incredibly challenging. The glaciers are, you know, actively calving, which means huge chunks of the glacier face are breaking off and forming massive icebergs. And because of that, humans do not go there. And so it matters because the types of fluid dynamics and heat transports that are leading to ice melt aren't well known and they aren't well represented in the numerical models used to predict the change in climate.
3: We've seen the pictures, I guess, of huge chunks or huge cliffs almost of ice breaking up and crashing into the water. So I can understand you want to sort of keep away from that. But yeah, the idea there's science that needs to be understood seems extraordinary.
2: Yeah, it is extraordinary. And the types of things that are happening there are immense. So, you know, just as an example, you put an ice cube into a cup of water and you watch it melt. And you do this little experiment where you put an ice cube into a glass of fresh water and you put an ice cube into a glass of your favorite soda. And you might ask, you know, which one is it going to melt faster? And like, it's amazing to see the difference. And in one case, the ice cube in the soda, the ice cube melts and it forms a little fresh, cold layer on the top of the Coca-Cola. And then the ice cube stops melting and it just stays cold on the top and warm cola on the bottom. But if you put that ice cube in a glass of water, it melts immediately because it creates these incredibly intricate patterns, fluid dynamical motions that actually enhance that ice cube's ability to melt and the ability of the water to melt the ice cube. On a glacier, you have all those types of currents. In addition, you have little tiny bubbles, pressurized bubbles, popping out of the ice and causing it to melt faster than we thought. We have sediment raining down from these river plumes that are flowing beneath the glacier, and they're bringing sediments up from the bottom, and then they're raining back down on the glacier face. And so, you know, these are like the complications that make the problem, well, they actually are sort of critically important, actually, to the way the glaciers are melting.
3: It does sound incredibly dynamic. Give me a sense of the scale of the glacier front that you're sort of heading up to. You know, how high it is, how wide, how deep the water.
2: Yeah, it's, you know, it's roughly between 5 and 10 kilometers across the fjord. And in places, you know, the glacier will be 300 meters tall. So, you know, that's like a 100-story building.
3: Wow.
2: So these are huge.
3: I mean, that's above the water or that's the full height?
2: No, what you see above the water, sometimes you'll see 50 meters or 20 meters or, you know, something above the water. But then there will be, you know, hundreds of meters below the ocean surface.
3: So you got the ocean water, salty, obviously, it's sort of washing up against it, underneath it, I presume, as well. And then you've got all these currents that you're talking about that are generated just because the ice is there.
2: Right. So the, you know, as the ice is melting, and it's melting both on land, and where it does that, it forms rivers of fresh meltwaters, and those flow beneath the glacier, tens, hundreds of kilometers upstream. And when they get to the ocean, they emerge at the bottom, and fresh water is lighter than salty water. And so that fresh water rises rapidly to the surface, as does any of the meltwaters that are coming right off the glacier face. And as these fresh waters rise to the surface, we call them convective. They are, it's like these, the big clouds you watch that are in motion, but they are billowing up the face of the glacier. And as they do that, when they get to the surface, this chunk of water that was fresh at the bottom, by the time it gets to the surface, it's 30 parts salt water and only one part fresh water, which means it mixed in, it brought in 30 parts of ocean water to mix with that one part of fresh water as it rises. And those ocean waters are warm, right? So the more vigorous these freshwater melt plumes are, the more heat it's bringing in from the North Atlantic. And so as we increase the amount of melt, we're actually increasing the amount of heat we're bringing in from the Atlantic Ocean. And so you ask, like, why is this interesting? Why is this exciting? Like, what are we learning? Well, we're sort of learning these about these feedbacks, right? You have a little bit of melt, you bring in a little bit of heat, you bring more melt, you have more heat, and then, you know, that whole process gets out of control.
3: That's really, I can see why you're interested in this. Now, I mean, you're on the research vessel Sir David Attenborough, but actually, to say that it's a ship, I think understates this particular mission. There's a lot more than one ship involved, I think.
2: Correct, right. So we have the one ship, but then on this boat, we have, we have a dozen or more autonomous instruments of various sorts. And, you know, the things that we are doing, we brought with us two small boats, about 12, 15 feet long. And those boats are able to deploy little remotely operated vehicles that can then deploy and bolt things to the glacier faces. And so this is one example of the types of things that we've brought with us. And once we get to the glacier, we will drive our little boats to the glacier face where, you know, where humans can't go, but where our unmanned little vessels can go, and they can do the work for us.
3: You say bolting things to the surface of the, to the front of the...
2: Yes, and, you know, 50 to 100 meters below the surface. So, you know, the length of a football pitch. That far down, we deliver an instrument package that is measuring exactly how quickly the ice is melting and what are the ocean properties that are driving that melt.
3: I mean, are you sitting there with a joystick or something? Is it autonomous? Are you going to be steering it one of your colleagues?
2: Three or four of us are steering it. So we will put our boat in the water and start driving it towards the glacier face. At the same time, we will have an airborne drone flying above it, watching it, and we will have that screen in front of us. And we will drive the boat to the face of the glacier, and that will be like somebody like myself. And then we will park it right at the glacier. We'll just drive it in there, and then we'll give it a little bit of gas and say, keep going. And it'll just be parked against the glacier. And then we will have another colleague operating the winch. So that person will be, with a little joystick, lowering a remotely operated vehicle down 50 to 100 meters. And then they will be driving the ROV. And so looking around, so the ROV is a remotely operated vehicle, an underwater little robot. And it will look around and it will say, oh, here's the ice face. And it will drive to the ice face. And then it is carrying beneath it this thing that we call the melt stake. And the melt stake has some ice screws that come from, like, the ice climbing community uses these to, you know, for safety. We use them to drill into the ice. And so they're on the end of this complicated little instrument package that we have. We will drill that into the ice. The remotely operated vehicle will let go of it. And then, you know, it will come to the surface and the boat will drive back.
3: I mean, have you rehearsed all this?
2: We have done this in Alaska over the past couple of years. And this is the first time we're doing it at a very much colder and larger glacier system here in Greenland.
3: So, you know, it works.
2: It has worked, yes.
3: I mean, it sounds, well, I don't know, it sounds a bit nail-biting to me to get it all right. I mean, you're putting just one package on or have you got more?
2: How does it all work? So we will do this multiple times. I said the glacier face is melting. The glacier is melting maybe at 1 meter or 2 meters per day.
3: Wow.
2: Our ice screws are only 30 centimeters long. So every 20 minutes or 30 minutes, the device that we've screwed in there will continue to screw itself further towards the ice. And so as the ice melts, this package that we have will continue to follow the melting ice as it's retreating back.
3: I suppose there are two aspects of this I think with listeners will find interesting. One is, I guess we want to know the fate of the Greenland ice sheet, which is absolutely vast, and it's going to take a long time for it all to go, as I understand it. But a lot of it is being lost through this process, I guess, at the end of these fjords where the ice is breaking up.
2: Right. I mean, the critical part of Greenland is it is losing mass, so that's important for Greenland itself. The larger consequences for Northern Europe and Europe and the climate is also the effect from the input of the fresh water that is coming off of Greenland. And as I told you before, like, the fresh water coming off of Greenland is buoyant, it is light, and so it rises to the surface. And the critical questions are, how does that fresh water that's entering the North Atlantic change the larger scale ocean circulation patterns in the Atlantic Ocean? And the way things are set up right now, we have the Gulf Stream, which brings warm waters up the west side of the Atlantic Ocean, and it delivers those warm waters towards the UK and Europe. As we increase the amount of fresh water coming off of Greenland, the idea is that some of that circulation pattern will be diverted further south, and there'll be a cooling effect in the North Atlantic, and it could cause, you know, a rapid cooling event there and rapid warming in other places. And so predicting that so-called sort of tipping point of the climate system where you've delivered just a little bit too much fresh water from Greenland to change the whole circulation patterns in the North Atlantic Ocean, that's a critical part of why we want to understand Greenland ice melt.
3: Just one other thing. I suspect you're a bit of an ice junkie. Do you get a thrill just being in these places, as well as, you know, knowing that there's interesting science?
2: Yes, that's one of it. You know, I mean, I think the other thing, I'm an oceanographer, and I love being on a ship like we're on right here. And you know, that's so exciting is in fact the people that I'm working with. And you know, we have these groups from all over the world, and bringing all those different perspectives, I think, is what is really exciting for me when we're out on an expedition like this.
3: Jonathan, thank you so much for talking to Big Picture Science.
2: Oh, you're very welcome. It's been lovely.
0: Jonathan Nash is an oceanographer at Oregon State University and a member of the GIANT team sailing near Greenland aboard the RRS Sir David Attenborough. Well, Roland, it's time for the big picture perspective. In this case, it's about the changing Arctic. What are your thoughts?
3: My thoughts are this, Molly. Global warming is changing the whole world. And some places are getting warmer that were warm before. Some places are getting drier that were dry before. Some places the rainfall patterns are changing, but they're just changing. The Arctic is being transformed. The ice that used to be there is going away. You know, when I was brought up, the idea of the Arctic was it was this impenetrable frozen mass that only heroic people could get into. It was only in 1977 that a Russian nuclear icebreaker managed to punch its way all the way up to the North Pole in summer. You know, and now, as you heard from Orton, there are summer cruises going up there any day. It's such a transformation. And I, you know, the reason I wanted to do this is to capture just how much it is changing, because it's, I think, a real emblem of the way that the global warming is taking us.
0: Well, Roland, can we end on a note of hope or hopefulness? Is it too late for solutions? Is there anything that can be done at this late stage?
3: Anything we do now could be better than not doing anything at all. You know, if we get to grips with the amount of carbon dioxide going into the atmosphere, we can actually change it. If, you know, the other things like the
0: deforestation. So we can still make a difference.
3: We can still make a difference. But it requires people to want that difference. So, you know, that's the point. We can make the difference, but we have to make it happen.

This show is made possible thanks to the cool talents of senior producer Gary Niederhoff, assistant producers Shannon Rose Geary and Brian Edwards, and contributors Sikon Akbon and Roland Pease. And a special thanks to Roland for chasing down those research vessels, or at least the scientists aboard them. I'm the executive producer for Big Picture Science, Molly Bentley. Also, a big thanks to our listeners and our Patreon supporters. The original music in the show is by Dewey DeLay and June Miyake. And this episode of Big Picture Science that looks at research updates from the field is called Arctic Dispatch.

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0: Welcome to today's broadcast of Science Matters. My name is Cynthia Ellick, and I'm your host today on Sun Sounds of Arizona. And today is Sunday, July 13th, 2025. This program was previously broadcast on April 20th, 2025. Clothes are in the news. From Climate Solutions, three actually, one written in July, one written in August, and one written last week in April 2025. First, from July 5th, 2024, why scientists think they may finally have a way to recycle clothes. From the Washington Post. It's almost impossible to turn old threads into new clothes, but scientists are working to change that. By Nicolas Rivero. Nearly all your clothes will wind up burned or in a landfill, but scientists are coming up with new ways to recycle those fabrics into new clothes or useful products. A critical step, though, will be figuring out how to handle blended fabrics that combine different materials, mainly cotton and polyester, into one piece of cloth. Once the fibers are blended together, it's hard to separate one material from the others so that each can be recycled separately. Researchers at the University of Delaware are proposing a new recycling technique that breaks down blended fabrics using chemicals and microwaves. The researchers say the process takes 15 minutes and can dissolve any blend of cotton, polyester, nylon, and spandex into molecules that can be used to make new fabrics or products like dyes, electronics, and tires. Catch-all recycling techniques like this one could be a last line of defense to keep clothing out of the dump, according to Tasha Lewis, an associate clinical professor in fashion and retail studies at Ohio State University. There are other solutions to fashion waste that are simpler and cheaper. People can buy secondhand clothing and make their wardrobes last longer. Companies can make garments more durable and make them out of one material so they're easier to recycle. Worn-out textiles can be chopped up and used as insulation in buildings. But when there are no other options,